man's voice between the banks of the Ulite, who called and said, Gabriel, make this man understand the vision. Now, when it says between the banks, that can only mean one thing, over the river itself. Over the river itself, not on one bank or the other. And, of course, this voice is addressing, quite obviously, the angel Gabriel. Now, there's something we really need to understand about him. Gabriel is not an archangel. Let me emphasize that. He is not an archangel. There is only one archangel named in the Bible, and that is Michael. And where is he named? Jude, verse 9 in the New Testament. Jude, verse 9, he is called an archangel. Now, to say there is more than one archangel is to add to the Word of God. Now, I've given you several references there, and I want to take a moment here and look at those references. The first one I gave you is Galatians chapter 1, verses 6 to 9. Let's read those verses. As I say, Paul is now writing to the Galatians, and he says, I marvel that you are turning away so soon from him who called you in the grace of Christ to a different gospel, which is not another gospel, but there are some who trouble you and want to pervert the gospel of Christ. But even if we, that's the apostles, or an angel from heaven preach any other gospel to you than what we have preached to you, let him be accursed. As we have said before, so now I say again, if anyone preaches any other gospel to you that you have received, let him be accursed. Now, this scripture is saying if you don't follow the Bible, if you don't follow exactly what it's in there, and you're going to change it, and that's what he means by another, if you're going to change it, there isn't another gospel. God only has one. And if you add to it or take away from it, you're wrong, and you are sinning. The second one, I want to go to the last book in the Bible, and that is to the book of Revelation, chapter 22 and verse 18. For I testify to everyone who hears the words of the prophecy of this book, if anyone adds to these things, God will add to him the plagues that are written in this book. What is he saying? He's saying, don't add to God's word. Now, specifically, I understand he's talking about this letter, Revelation. But as we've already seen, Paul is writing to the Galatians, and he's saying, don't broaden it. Do not change it. Well, those are in the New Testament. Let's go then now to the Old Testament. Let's go to the book of Proverbs, if you will, chapter 30 and verse 6. And this passage is also very clear. Do not add to his words, lest he reprove you and you be found a liar. Now, where are all liars going to go? All those that don't repent, they're going to hell. Also, according to the book of Revelation. So what did he say? Do not add to his words, period. Don't add at all. Don't add to his words. Let's go back a little farther then to the book of Deuteronomy. This time I want to go to chapter 4 and verse 2. You shall not add to the word which I command you, nor take anything from it, that you may keep the commandments of the Lord your God, which I command you. So he's setting the precedence clear back here. You don't change what God has given you. You don't change that at all. And then also here, right while we're in the book of Deuteronomy,
Let's go to chapter 12 and verse 32. Whatever I command you, be careful to observe it. You shall not add to it or take from it. You shall not add to it or take from it at all. You are not to add to God's word. You're not to take away from it. So let's come back to the New Testament and go to Jude, verse 3. Beloved, while I was still diligent to write to you concerning our common salvation, I found it necessary to write you, exhorting you to contend earnestly for the faith which was once for all time delivered to the saints. Now, I added the word time because in the original Greek, the word hapax means once for all time. And so God has given his word, and it is to last for all time. Now, does that then give us the privilege of adding to it? No. Does it give us the privilege of taking away from it? No. We, as men, do not have that privilege. Only God can add to or subtract from it, and he has already closed what we call the rule or the canon of the scripture. We have all 66 books that he wants in the Bible. We have that, and we are not to add to or take away. So back to the original point. Gabriel is not called an archangel anywhere in the scripture. So if I say he is an archangel, or anybody says he is an archangel, he's a liar. Is that plain enough? He's a liar. God said he's a liar. And you don't want to be in that position. Moving on then in verse 17. So he came near where I stood, and when he came, I was afraid and fell on my face. But he said to me, understand, son of man, that the vision refers to the time of the end. When is this? The time of the end. It refers to the end of the period when afflictions and indignations were permitted on Israel. It is the end of the Old Testament period. It is not the end of time at the second coming of Christ. Did you get that? And we're going to see that when we get down into verse 19 much clearer. But we need to understand here and now that this end of time is not the end of all time, but the end of the time of the indignation. Let's read verses 18 and 19. Now, as he was speaking to me, I was in a deep sleep with my face to the ground, and he touched me and stood me upright. And he said, look, I am making known to you what shall happen in the latter time of the indignation, for at the appointed time, the end shall come. The end of what? The indignation, the subject here. And so he's making it very, very clear this is not the end of time, but talking about this time that is being foretold here in the vision. Now, the latter time of the indignation, the Jews are being told that at the present time, the indignation or the wrath of God will not last forever. There is going to be an end to that time. Now, how about that word indignation? Well, that's kind of a technical word used by the prophets that designates the wrath of God, that displeasure of God that's being given on his people because of their sin. Verse 20 and 21. The ram which you saw, having the two horns, they are the kings of Media and Persia, and the male goat is the kingdom of Greece. The large horn that is between its eyes is the first king. Now, this
friends, is one of the instances in Scripture in which the symbols are then explained. That's not always the case. But here, the symbols are being explained. Therefore, there can be absolutely no doubt to their meaning. God says, this is that. This is the meaning of that. And so we have no other choice, do we not, but to understand these figures as God says they are. Okay, going on into verse 22. As for the broken horn and the four that stood up in its place, four kingdoms shall rise out of that nation, but not with its power. And in latter times of their kingdom, when the transgressors have reached their fullness, a king shall arise, having fierce features, who understands sinister schemes. So we can see he's moving on now. So transgressors, who are they? They're not the heathen, particularly in this case at all. They are not the heathen. They are the apostate Jews. They are the transgressors. Be careful, my friends, because we can be the transgressors in today's Israel, today's church. We can be the transgressors, and problems will come upon us. Notice carefully, please, now, and he says, have reached their fullness. The idea is that there is a certain measure or amount of sin within a nation which can be tolerated. But beyond that, divine compassion cannot go. In other words, there is an amount of sin God will allow in a society, in a nation, and he will allow it to be there. But when it gets so great, he cannot allow it to continue. That will be gone. That kingdom will be gone. And that has happened over and over and over throughout history, my friends. It has happened over and over. God will not allow that. And so this period is going to, they're talking about here, is when Antiochus is allowed to lay their city low and to make waste of their country. Compare this, if you will, to the Amorites in Genesis chapter 12. Read that carefully and you'll see that that same principle is laid down in that first book of the Bible. And it says that he has fierce features. That means hard, determined, unyielding, an adamant king. You get the idea? He's a strong, forceful person. And it says, who understands sinister schemes. He is one who practices deceit at all times. He's a hypocrite. He's a hypocrite. He will be saying one thing and meaning another. He will be disguising his true feelings. He will be disguising his true intents. This king is going to be a master schemer. But at the same time, he's not going to be fooled by many others. He is such a schemer, he's going to see through others scheming on him. This is not a compliment. This is simply exposing his evil character. And again, like I said before, this has happened many, many times down through history. Verse 24, his power shall be mighty, but not by his own power. He shall destroy fearfully and shall prosper and thrive. He shall destroy the mighty and also the holy people. My friends, God is involved in this. Notice it says, but not by his own power. Antiochus will not accomplish all of this by his own power, but by the power which God gives him. He would not be able to do this if God did not give him the power to do it.
God is allowing him to do it. He hasn't put the limit on him at this point. He's allowing him to do it. He couldn't do it if God didn't want him to. It'd just be over with. He wouldn't have been able to. Verse 25. Through his cunning, he shall cause deceit to prosper under his rule, and he shall exalt himself in his heart. He shall destroy many in their prosperity. He shall even rise against the prince of princes, but he shall be broken without human means. He will be broken without human beings. I want to read this comment by Butler here. He shall cause deceit to prosper under his rule. It will seem as if evil and deceit are about to take over the whole world when this king reigns. Whatever he undertakes will prosper for a while. He will have power and cunning to do as he pleases, especially against his immediate political opponents and against the saints of God in Palestine. And so we see here, even this man, Butler, agrees what we're talking about here. This man is going to prosper, but it's under God's rule. And it says also, he shall destroy many in their prosperity. Here, these people, as it were, are going to be at ease. They're going to be enjoying prosperity. Their guard will be down, so to speak, and he'll come quickly upon them and conquer them and destroy them and do as he pleases with them. Hasn't that happened also down through history with other times than what we're talking about just here? Yes. People get complacent when peace is there for a while, and then some evil person crops up and destroys the peace. And God is saying that is going to happen. And we saw that happen exactly at these times with Antiochus. All right. Who is this prince of princes? That can only be God. That can only be Jehovah that we're talking about here. And then he says he's going to destroy him without human means. He raised up himself against Jehovah. He raised up himself against God. Therefore, God will break him. God will bring him down low. Beware, friends, today, as then, because of the sins of the saints, God has allowed many who are against him to become powerful and persecute the Lord's church. And what was the cause again? Sin. Sin where? Sin in the camp. Sin back here in Israel. Now in today's Israel, the church. The church. When that happens, what's the only way back to God? It's to repent. Simply repent and pray. Come back to God. Return to these old paths given to us here in the New Testament. The old way, the tried way, the true way, God's way. This is the way we have to come. Come back to him through repentance and prayer. Now, we also need to realize that in this day and age, all those who call themselves Christians are not Christians according to the New Testament pattern. And the New Testament pattern is God's pattern. He's the one that tells us how to become Christians. And so what is required, as I've said before, two things, faith and obedience. It always comes down to that, faith and obedience. Verse 26, and the vision of the evenings and the mornings which was told is true. Therefore, seal up the vision, for it refers to many days in the future. He says that it is true. What he's seeing now is no illusion. It will absolutely come to pass. It's set, it's done. This is just a forewarning. This is just history, if you will, in advance.
Now, when he says to seal up the vision, that does not mean to keep it secret. That isn't what it means at all. But that he should seal it up as preserving it, not only just for himself and those around him, but for future generations as well. Because they and we can look back here at these scriptures in the book of Daniel and see that they've come true. We can see that. And they are seeing it history in advance, but when history actually happens, they'll be able to look back and say, God said this was coming. God said it was coming. And that would give them confidence. Verse 26. And the vision of the evenings and the mornings. We've just done that, haven't we? All right. Let's notice something here, please. God brought these days of punishment on them. And only he knows when the punishment has been sufficient and when to bring these days to an end. You see, God is omniscient. He knows everything. He knows the end from the beginning. And he knows when the repentance of the people is honest and true and complete. And at that time, he will bring it all to the end. His omniscience has already determined when this time will be. And again, the Jews should be comforted by this because they know that there is an end coming to all of this. Verse 27. And I, Daniel, fainted and was sick for days. Afterward, I rose and went about the king's business. I was astonished by the vision, but no one understood it. So, it's over, and he is just simply drained, and he knows that he has had a true vision, and these things are truly going to happen. And he's truly disturbed. Now, isn't it wonderful? I've said it before in this course, but isn't it wonderful that God does not let us know everything that's coming to us in our life? Some of the things that have happened in our life, I look back, if I knew in advance, it would have scared me to death. I would have been so frightened. I would have been so discouraged. I would have been so disappointed. But God knows the whole thing and lets us have everything we need to know to live right and to go to heaven. And he gives us every bit of it, and it's in the Bible. It's in the Bible. He has given us all of that. All right, we're going to move into chapter 9 now. And this is a strange chapter, especially the last four verses. It's going to give us quite a few things to think about, and we're going to spend some time with it and try to get it ironed out in our own minds what all of this means. Okay, let's start out by reading. In the first year of Darius, the son of Ahasuerus, of the lineage of the Medes, who was made king over the realm of the Chaldeans. In the first year of his reign, I, Daniel, understood by the books the number of the years specified by the word of the Lord through Jeremiah the prophet that he would accomplish 70 years in the desolations of Jerusalem. Now, this is the king Darius, and he is the immediate successor to Belshazzar. He's the immediate successor. Now, remember, Belshazzar was a Chaldean, and he was part of that empire, but now we're into the Medo-Persian empire, and you have Darius here, the king of Babylon, of course, under the authority of Cyrus himself. All right. So his reign is going to last for, believe it or not, 36 years, for more than half of his life. For more than half his life, he is going to be reigning. And it says he is the son of Ahasuerus, also known as Xerxes the First. He is his son. And again, I've given two names, but two names are used for the same man in Scripture. There are three names for other men.
We don't know, but we have, and we can look at the scriptures and see that these names are applied to the same person. And keep that in mind. So he's the son of Ahasuerus or Xerxes, whichever name we're going to be using. And again, it's not unusual for a king to be known by more than one name. But he says, he's talking about the books. He understood by the books. What books? Well, it is best to understand this word in its simplest sense as referring to a group of writings in which the prophecies of Jeremiah were found. We don't know how they were kept at that time. We're not told if it was all in one book like we have it here today with us, or scrolls at that time, of course. We don't know that. They were probably each one on its own separate scroll. When you understand how the scribes copied from one scroll to the next and all of the fantastic rules they had to follow to make sure it was right, then we could understand why each one would be all by itself. And incidentally, we can really have confidence in what we have if for no other reason than one. If a mistake is found in the last word of a scroll, no matter how long it is, that scroll is burned. There can't be allowed one jot or tittle to be changed. Not one curve, not one line, not one letter can be changed or misrepresented. It had to be identical or it was never accepted as God's word. So this really probably just broadly refers to what we would call the scriptures today. And there's nothing in this idea that would suggest that the rule or the canon of the Old Testament was settled at this time. If it could be proven that it was, then that would force Daniel to be written somewhere in the 100s or the 200s BC, and that, of course, would make it a book of history instead of prophecy. And that, of course, again, would make it a fraud. Remember, our Lord verifies this book. The Lord himself applies things in this book to himself. He authenticates it, if you will. He authenticates this. This is scripture. Therefore, it cannot be written after the fact. It has to be written before the fact. Now, we're going to come back in on verse 3, talking about the request of Daniel when we come into the next session. Read the text. See you next time.

0: The Bible. What do you think about it? Is it God's word? If you think it's God's word, why do you think it's God's word? If you think it's not, why don't you think it's God's word? You know, there are lots of reasons that people give for thinking that the Bible is God's word or isn't God's word, but how would we go about coming to a conclusion on that? Well, here's what we would need to do. We would need to provide characteristics or traits that the Bible has that show that it is of superhuman origin. Now, what we simply mean by that is we'd have to show that the Bible contains things that people on their own simply could not have come up with. Does the Bible exhibit traits, contain characteristics that are of divine origin that people just simply couldn't have come up with? Yes, as a matter of fact, it does. In fact, I'm going to give you a list of 7 things that the Bible contains, characteristics or qualities, that are simply superhuman. First, I'd like to suggest to you that the Bible is completely scientifically accurate. You know, the Bible was written, at least started being written, in about 1450 BC. That is almost 3,500 years ago or so, and yet there's not a single scientific inaccuracy in all of the Bible. Now, a lot of people are going to say that there are. They're going to claim that the Bible contains scientific inaccuracies, but it just doesn't. And what's more, not only does it not have inaccuracies, but the Bible contains scientific facts that we didn't learn how important they were and how profound they were until hundreds or sometimes thousands of years later. For instance, the Bible mentioned in the first 5 books that the life of the flesh is in the blood. No, we didn't figure that out until the mid-1800s. We were literally bleeding people to death, thinking that we were helping them. The life of the flesh is in the blood. The Bible had said that hundreds or thousands of years before we ever found out that that was true. The second aspect of the Bible that proves that it's God's word is that the Bible is perfectly historically accurate. Do you know, many people have accused the Bible of making historical mistakes, of having historical inaccuracies, of saying things about people or places that we find out later were not true. But you know, that's not the case. In fact, the Bible is 100% perfectly historically accurate. You have finds like the David stone, the David inscription that prove that David was a king of Israel. Finds like the Pilate inscription that prove that Pilate was the governor of Judea at the time that the Bible says. The perfect historical accuracy of the Bible. And then you also, number 3, have the unity of the Bible. You know, the Bible was written over a period of about 1600 years, about 1450 BC to about 100 AD. It's a catalog of 66 different books. They were written by 40 different men, and those 40 different men had various backgrounds. Some of them were kings. Some of them were shepherds. Some of them were tax collectors. They spoke different languages. And yet, with those 66 books, there's not a single legitimate contradiction between the writings. Not only is there not a legitimate contradiction, but the writings show that a unifying hand was behind the writing of all 66 books. There is simply nothing like that of human design in the world. Number 4, the Bible has accurately predicted the future. We all understand that if there were a book that could look into the future hundreds of years, sometimes even thousands of years, and predict with 100% accuracy what was going to happen, then that book would be superhuman. And that's exactly what we see in the Bible. We see Bible writers talking about the fall of a certain city, like the city of Tyre, and then hundreds of years later it happening. We see Bible writers talking about the predicted Messiah, several hundred prophecies about the Messiah coming, and those predictive prophecies coming true in the life of Jesus Christ. The predictive prophecy in the Bible is of superhuman design. Humans just simply could not have come up with the knowledge of the future that we find in the Bible. Number 5, what we find is that the Bible in a system that is easy to understand answers the most profound questions that humans have. Where did we come from? Why are we here? Where are we going? What are we supposed to be doing while we are here? You know, the Bible provides answers for every one of those. It answers every single one of the most profound human philosophical questions that there are. And it answers them simply in a way that is easy to understand, in a way that on a 7th, 8th grade reading level that we can read and comprehend. You know, number 6, the personality of Jesus Christ. There is not another personality in all of human history that shines like the personality of Jesus Christ. Even Jesus' enemies have to admit he wasn't weak. He sometimes got angry, but he got angry about the right things. He exhibited love for those who society did not love. He corrected those who were in a position of authority that were abusing that authority. And yet the whole time, Jesus never sinned, even when the worst injustices were perpetrated against him. The personality of Jesus Christ is simply a superhuman narrative that could not have been designed by a human author, because the personality of Jesus Christ is superhuman. And then finally, the persistence of the Bible. You know, people have tried to eradicate the Bible. They have tried to get rid of the Bible. They have attacked the Bible. It has been the most abused, the most criticized, the most scrutinized, the most attacked book in human history. The French humanist Voltaire said that he had done such a good job of proving the many errors in the Bible that 100 years from his death, the only place that you would find a Bible would be in a museum. Well, that's certainly not the case, is it? In fact, there are literally billions of Bibles that are all over the world that people are reading and distributing and passing out. Why? For the simple reason that the Bible maintains traits, qualities, characteristics that are superhuman. The Bible is not God's Word because it's popular. The Bible is popular because it is God's Word.
1: That's a great comfort to know that God will supply us with the things that we need, and to trust Him, to learn to trust Him,
2: right,
1: and to recognize, you know, I can just hear Jesus saying this to the people of His day, and there are so many people today whose lives are filled with worry and anxiety, and quite frankly, they can't enjoy life, BJ, because they're so wrapped up in concern for what's going on.
2: In Philippians 4:19, but my God shall supply all your need according to His riches and glory by Christ Jesus. We have things supplied for us. We sometimes don't realize how truly beneficial it is to serve God here and hereafter. And it reminds me of riches that can't be taxed. I'm never going to be taxed on the riches of God's grace.
3: Mercury is the smallest planet in our solar system. In many ways, it appears similar to our nightly companion, the Moon. Visually, Mercury has a rocky body, heavily cratered, and it lacks any visible atmosphere, which is strikingly similar to our Moon. But Mercury is a planet of extremes, existing in its own unique place in our solar system. Being the innermost planet in the solar system, Mercury orbits at an average distance of 37 million miles from the Sun. At this distance, Mercury has the largest orbital speed of any planet, racing around the Sun at an average speed of over 105,000 miles per hour. Earth, in comparison, moves at a speed of about 65,000 miles per hour. With a much smaller orbit than Earth, Mercury completes one full orbit around the Sun in only 88 days. As Mercury travels around the Sun, it also spins on its axis, like Earth does. However, Mercury has a stable resonance between its orbital speed and its rotation speed. This spin-orbit resonance means that Mercury's orbit and rotation have a fixed relationship, resulting in Mercury spinning on its axis 3 times for every 2 trips around the Sun. This interesting scenario means that although Mercury completes one spin rotation on its axis in 59 days, it actually takes 176 days to complete one solar cycle from sunrise to the next sunrise. This results in one solar day on Mercury actually lasting two Mercury years. While this extreme situation of days being longer than years is fine for the barren world of Mercury, it would be completely disastrous for life on Earth. Now, another extreme consequence of being so close to the sun is that Mercury receives about seven times the intensity of sunlight and solar radiation than Earth does at our distance. The intense levels of sunlight, compounded by the extreme lengths of daytime and nighttime, cause some of the most drastic temperature differences in all the solar system. The temperature reaches a blistering 840 degrees Fahrenheit on the daytime side, yet at the same time on the nighttime side, the temperature is a frigid minus 275 degrees Fahrenheit. Along with the intensity of sunlight, Mercury's proximity to the sun also means that it is bathed in the intense radiation and high-energy particles that are streaming out from the sun in the solar wind. Without the protection of a thick ozone layer,

Mercury. We see a unique planet existing in its own stable role in our solar system, characterized by planetary extremes. As one of the hottest places in our solar system, the day is hotter than the inside of an oven and the night colder than any place on Earth. The atmosphere on Mercury is by far the thinnest of any planet, barely measurable above the vacuum of space. With essentially no atmosphere, no water, and no way to escape the extreme hot and cold, Mercury could not sustain human life. God did not design Mercury to be our nurturing home, but He did with Earth.

I can do all things through Christ who strengthens me. How about you? Greetings, friends and brethren. Paul Mays with you. I am a Christian. I was added by Jesus to that one pre-denominational church that Jesus promised to build when I obeyed the one gospel. Pre-denominational. Pre simply meaning before. Before there were any denominations, Jesus built that one church. That's the church I'm a part of. I can do all things through Christ who strengthens me. We're going to cover this original a cappella hymn that I've written based on Philippians 4:13. When we sing, we are teaching and we are offering the fruit of our lips. Hebrews 13:15 says, "By him, therefore, let us offer the sacrifice of praise to God continually." That is the fruit of our lips, giving thanks to his name. Hebrews 13:15. That's what we are doing. This is the title of these episodes, the fruit of our lips. When we sing, we teach truth, and we've got to make sure that we are teaching scriptural truth when we sing. We've got to teach truth. Are we teaching when we sing? We are. Colossians 3:16 says we are. So we're going to take this hymn, we're going to dissect it by the authority of Scripture, and make sure that we are indeed teaching truth as we sing. I've got a great backstory behind the writing of this hymn. We're going to look into that too. But first, let's have a listen.

pray that this has been edifying to you. I pray that God accepts my service. I got a really fun backstory on this one. I was at Polishing the Pulpit in 2018, and I decided to break for lunch with a couple of Christians, Jake Burris and Justin Toy. I was talking to them about hymn writing and how it works for me, and I asked Justin, what's your favorite passage? You probably already have this one, but Philippians 4:13, I can do all things through Christ who strengthens me. Well, I didn't. So in that drive between the Sevierville Convention Center and getting to the Mexican restaurant where we ate some lunch, which was awesome, I came up with this hymn, the chorus, and it was done. And the way you've heard it here was the way it was written in the back seat of that car. It's really fun to write these hymns. When your mind is focused on Jesus all the time, these things come to you, and it's natural, and it's wonderful, and it's good. It's good to serve Jesus in this way. I can do all things through Christ who strengthens me. Philippians 4:13, such a beautiful promise for us. The first verse, can we overcome temptation? Christian, we can. We're promised this. 1 Corinthians 10:13 tells us, no temptation has overtaken you except such as is common to man, but God is faithful, who will not allow you to be tempted beyond what you are able, but with temptation will also make a way of escape that you may be able to bear it. That's a simple one that I've written into a very short hymn by itself. It's a standalone. Singing it twice through is a great way to remember these scriptures. That's one of the purposes of singing hymns. All of the goals of singing hymns are under the umbrella goal of glorifying God. Can we overcome temptation? Well, Christian, 1 Corinthians 10:13 tells us that we can. You have not experienced any temptation that other Christians haven't also experienced. And God promised He will provide for us a way of escape. What a merciful, beautiful promise that we can rely on. The next line, can we keep the faith, an active faith, that saves? James chapter 2 warns us of a dead faith, and that would be the opposite of an active faith that saves. Let's read James chapter 2, verses 14 through 20. What doth it profit, my brethren, though a man say he hath faith and have not works? Can faith save him? If a brother or sister be naked and destitute of daily food, and one of you say unto them, depart in peace, be ye warmed and filled, notwithstanding ye give them not the things which are needful to the body, what doth it profit? Even so faith, if it hath not works, is dead, being alone. Yea, a man may say, thou hast faith, and I have works. Show me thy faith without thy works, and I will show thee my faith by my works. Thou believest that there is one God, thou doest well. The devils also believe and tremble. But wilt thou know, O vain man, that faith without works is dead? James 2, 14 through 20. We need to have an active faith that saves. Can we shine His light in darkness? This is sourced from a newer favorite passage of mine, Ephesians chapter 5. Actually, this whole passage has been exegeted into a nice, complete hymn just straight from Ephesians chapter 5. Lord willing, we'll cover this in a future episode as well. For you were sometimes darkness, but now you are light in the Lord. Walk as children of light. Can we shine His light in darkness? Christian, we can. We're commanded to. Can we teach the lost and focus on the cross? Two passages come to mind when considering that lyric. Preach the word. 2 Timothy 4:2. Preach the word. Be instant in season and out of season. Reprove, rebuke, exhort with all long suffering and doctrine. 2 Timothy 4:2. Also, 1 Corinthians 1:23 says, but we preach Christ crucified, unto the Jews a stumbling block, and unto the Greeks foolishness. Can we teach the lost and focus on the cross? Christian, we can. Can we do all this through Jesus? I can do all things through Christ. I can do all things through Christ who strengthens me, the chorus. Can we be so bold as we teach? You better believe it, Christian. Preach the word. We just covered it. Preach the word. Be instant, in season and out of season. Reprove, rebuke, exhort with all longsuffering and doctrine. I believe it was Marshall Keeble who gave a famous version commentary on that passage, as he said, preach it when they wants it and preach it when they don't wants it.
We reprove them. Recently, I learned this is about like a gentle slap on the wrist, a gentle correction. Then we rebuke those who need it assertively by the authority of Jesus Christ. Can we search the Word and know just how to serve? 2 Timothy 3:16 and 17 address this question. All Scripture is given by inspiration of God. It's profitable for doctrine, reproof, for correction, and righteous instruction in righteousness, that the man of God may be perfect, thoroughly furnished unto all good works. 2 Timothy 3:16 and 17. We have everything that we need in the inspired Word to know just how to serve God, how to conduct ourselves as Christians. Can we speak the same and speak in Jesus' name? The next verse, 1 Corinthians 1:10 answers that question authoritatively. Clearly, we can see this. Now I beseech you, brethren, in the name of our Lord Jesus Christ, that you all speak the same thing. No divisions, no denominations among you. That you all be perfectly joined together in the same mind and the same judgment. Can we speak the same and speak in Jesus' name? That's by his authority. Christian, we're instructed to. 1 Corinthians 1:10 tells us plainly, speak the same thing. I've also written that hymn into that scripture into another hymn. Lord willing, cover it in a future episode. Can we do all this through Jesus? I can do all things through Christ who strengthens me. I can do all things through Christ. I can do all things through Christ who strengthens me. Philippians 4:13. How about you? A traditional way to end a hymn would be amen. Sometimes we sing that. I ended this hymn with how about you? I want you to have faith in the promises that Christ has given us. He's not going to allow us to be tempted beyond what we are able. He's going to provide a way of escape. We know that we can speak authoritatively about the one church of the Bible, the one way of salvation that Jesus offers, the one truth that is in Christ, in the authoritative, completely sufficient Word of God. I pray that this has been edifying to you. I pray that this will strengthen you. Have confidence in the promises of Jesus, that we can live as He would have us to live. I'm Paul Mays. This has been The Fruit of Our Lips.

GBN Questions and Answers. We've got this good question today. What does the Bible say about kissing? You know, kissing is discussed in the Bible in two different forms. There is kissing that is a greeting, and then there is kissing that is a form of sexual expression. In the Bible, kissing was a common form of greeting, just like today people might shake hands. Romans 16:16 says, "Salute one another with a holy kiss. The churches of Christ salute you." 1 Peter chapter 5 and verse 14 says, "Greet one another with a kiss of love." Now, some people have thought from these passages that it was being commanded that Christians kiss one another. And occasionally you'll meet someone who will ask, "Why don't we keep the holy kiss like Paul commanded?" But friends, I think this stems from a basic misunderstanding. You see, kissing as a greeting was something that already existed when Paul wrote. This is not something that the Apostle Paul or Peter came up with. In fact, I believe the emphasis of the Holy Spirit in the Scripture, the emphasis is on the word holy. Let it be a holy kiss. In other words, when Christians greet one another in the customary way, make sure that it's holy. Now, kissing today is not our customary form of greeting, and I'm glad for that, but whenever we greet, whatever our greeting today is, whether it be handshaking, hugging, etc., make sure that it is holy. Now, what about kissing as a form of sexual expression? Should people who are not married kiss one another? I believe that Matthew chapter 5 and verse 28 is a good guide for us because the principle in that text relates to lusting. A man is not to lust after a woman to whom he is not married. Now, that's true when it comes to looking, touching, or kissing. Sometimes a boy and a girl will kiss in such a way that it stirs up sexual desire and lust in one or both of them, and that would be a violation of biblical principles. That type of desire is for married people. This is what the Bible says. 2 Timothy chapter 2 and verse 22, "Flee also youthful lust, but pursue righteousness."

Hello, my name is Cameron Freeman, and we are so glad that you are watching the Gospel Broadcasting Network. What must I do to be saved is the most important question you can ever ask. As a matter of fact, if you read the book of Acts has that question on several occasions, where individuals, where groups of people ask the question, what must I do to be saved? Ask your pastor, priest, or preacher that question, and then ask them for specific examples from the scriptures of someone being saved in that exact manner. As a matter of fact, on the day of Pentecost, that question was asked in Acts chapter 2 and verse 36, and Peter told them in Acts 2:38, repent and be baptized, every one of you, in the name of Jesus Christ, for the remission of sins, and you shall receive the Holy Ghost. When you ask that question, when you ask your pastor, your priest, or your pastor, let us know what you find out.

0: Jesus is my...
1: Probably the most popular book in the church is that of the book of Acts in people's minds. You know, people have sometimes called Acts chapter 2, you know, the hub of the Bible, and we talk about this book that has so many conversions in it, and it's, you know, incredible importance to the church. And I can't think of a time in a congregation where the book of Acts is not covered at least once every 4 years, right? It's kind of on that rotation, if not more so. When I first started at Somerville in 2016 to try out, they were finishing up the book of Acts. Well, they finished it. It's been almost 5 years, and we're in current talks about how we want to bring that book back into the congregation's mindset and preaching and teaching it because, like I said, it's kind of on that four-year rotation. And once every 4 years, we're going to go through this book and cover it. And it's no doubt worthy of consideration and covering because so much of what we do and what we believe stems in this book. The Acts of the Apostles, as it's called, or really even if you want to call the Acts of the Apostles in regards to the church and the things that happened in establishing and maintaining and keeping. But there are people out there who have never studied this book, and that seems so foreign to people like you and me who, you know, a lot of times, even in preaching school, it's this book's talked about constantly.
2: Right.
1: And so if someone wants to study the book, but they've never done it, if we wanted to introduce these people to the book, and I've got some charts I'll look at when you're done, you know, kind of introducing it on your end, but if we want to introduce this book to people, what would you do if someone said, tell me why the book of Acts is worthy for studying, or help give me some type of brief introduction to it?
2: I had some marginal notes on the purpose of the book of Acts that I wrote down probably when we studied it in school of preaching. But literally, we're talking about bridging the gap between the Gospel of Luke and the book of Acts. I mean, the book of Acts kind of is a continuation, so we're kind of bridging that gap of our Lord and His work, His ministry, to the point of the actual establishment of the church and the church growth. And so you have that go between there, and Luke is obviously the author of both of those books. You see, he says the former treatise that I've made, O Theophilus, of all that Jesus began both to do and to teach. And so, you know, he references the gospel account of Luke in that. But it not only shows then the link between the gospel account and the book of Acts, but it also then and the epistles, but it also shows the continuing work of Christ. We think about the work of Christ sometimes, and we think about, okay, well, he went to the cross and he died and he was risen. He ascended and sat at the right hand of the Father. That's it. No, he is reigning over the kingdom. And this is a book of the kingdom, and we need to remember that as well. I'll kind of talk about that, but it's a book that also shows the work of the Holy Spirit, and we'll talk a little bit more of that. But if you want to know about the work of the Holy Spirit, you should read the book of Acts, because that's where you see the work being done that the Holy Spirit was tasked with, you know, inspiring the apostles to preach the gospel and then continuing to make sure that that gospel was spread. Even when an apostle would go then to another location, they had the ability to lay hands on those who, you know, certain ones left behind at that location to continue to preach the gospel and to know what the church needed to do because they didn't have the Bible written, obviously. So, it shows also then the growth of the church and the kingdom. They are one and the same, but it shows the growth of the church. And so we often then talk about it's a book of conversions in that way. It is the Acts of conversion. We see that. It shows what happened when the gospel is preached and men are converted and how the church should continue to then act after that. And so a lot of times we will come back to the book of Acts to introduce, you know, one of Paul's letters. Or something like that, because of where Paul was located and what was going on. So the background, he's writing to Timothy, and we go to, you know, about Acts 16 and 17, and we talk about some of those chapters and leading up to the work that Timothy is going to do. You have the idea that it shows, really, it could be broken down into the Acts of, really, two apostles, the work of Peter and the work of Paul.
1: Right.
2: And not to devalue the work of any of the other apostles, or any other Christians, in fact, but that's kind of how it's almost broken in half in, mm-hmm. in that way. But you also find that they preach the same message.
1: Right.
2: And I think that's important because even though we're seeing the Apostle Peter and where he goes and the preaching that he's doing, you can compare it side by side with Paul's, and it's very similar in its yeah. nature. And that means something to us, certainly. It shows how men were converted to Christ, and it also shows the organization of the church. And mm-hmm. so there's a lot to unpack in the book of Acts.
1: Right.
2: And so, you know, why should one want to study it? There's a lot there, but this gives them all of that information about the Lord's church. Mm-hmm. If you want to know what church is right, what church to be a part of, what church has salvation, wherein salvation is found, it is this book right here that teaches that.
1: Yeah, and I'm a big proponent of using outside resources when they're helpful, when they don't take away from the message of the book. And Zondervan puts out a lot of charts, yeah. and a lot of their charts are very good when it comes to summarizing things. And they have an entire book on the New Testament, charts that kind of summarize the entirety of the New Testament, and it's some 162 pages long. I'm going to focus on 1 and 2 pages so far, just in this first chapter, but introducing the book of Acts. Zondervan puts it in 3 parts, 6 panels, technically 7, and it's got the content, the summary statement, the scripture portions, and it's Luke's presentation in Acts of the growth of Christianity, or what we would call the growth of the church. And the first part is the introduction, you know, as far as that's the kind of, I guess, the prequel part, if you will. And that's chapter 1, verses 1 through chapter 2 and verse 41. It's the constitutive events of the Christian mission. What is supposed to be taking place? What's supposed to happen? And then part 1 is the Christian mission to the Jewish world, basically. We find the first panel of that in chapter 2, verse 42 through chapter 6 and verse 7, where it's the earliest days of the church at Jerusalem. And in chapter 6 and verse 7, the summary statement is the word of God spread. The number of disciples in Jerusalem increased rapidly, and a large number of priests became obedient to the faith. And let's not overlook that. A large number of priests left their religion, yeah. left their mindset, and obeyed the gospel. And the second panel of this, chapter 6, verse 8 through 9, verse 31, talks about the critical events in the lives of 3 pivotal figures. In chapter 9 and verse 31, that summary statement is the church throughout Judea, Galilee, and Samaria enjoyed a time of peace. It was strengthened and encouraged by the Holy Spirit. It grew in numbers in living in the fear of the Lord. The third part, or panel, if you will, of this is chapter 9, verse 32 through 12, verse 24, which it talks about the advances of the gospel in Palestine and Syria. And chapter 12 and verse 24 says, the word of God continued to increase and spread. Then we get to the second part, the Christian mission to the Gentile world. That begins really around chapter 12, verse 25 to 16 and verse 5, which is the first missionary journey in Jerusalem Council. I would probably argue that you need to put in chapter 10 with that, yeah. where Cornelius is.
2: Sure.
1: But chapter 16 and verse 5 says, the churches were strengthened in faith and grew daily in numbers. Panel number 5 is 16, verse 6 through 19, 20, and the wide outreach through the 2 missionary journeys that take place. And chapter 19 and verse 20 says, in this way, the word of the Lord spread widely and grew in prayer, in power. And the final panel, panel number 6, is chapter 19, verse 21 through 28 and verse 31. This is the content of to Jerusalem and thence to Rome. And verses 30 and 31 of chapter 28 says, boldly and without hindrance, he preached the kingdom of God and taught about the Lord Jesus Christ. But there's parallels between the structures of Luke and Acts. And I don't want to spend a ton of time on this. I'm going to be very generic. But when you look at Luke, the introductory section, chapter 1, verses 1 through 252, Luke begins with this section dealing with Jesus' birth, youth, before taking up to the narrative of Jesus' ministry. Then in the scripture portion of Acts chapter 1, verses 1 through 241, Acts begins with an introductory section dealing with the constitutive events of the Christian mission before it sets forth the advances of the gospel in Jerusalem and Judea and Samaria and to the ends of the earth. And so we have what Jesus set out to do happening.
2: Right.
1: And you have the thematic paragraph, chapter 4, verses 14 through 30, where the Nazareth I'm not going to be able to say the word right, but it serves as a topical paragraph for all that Luke presents in his two volumes. Most of what follows is an explanation of the themes it contains. And then you have the same thing happening in Acts, where it says an introductory section is followed by what appears to be a thematic statement. The material most probably serves as a thesis paragraph for what follows. That's chapter 2, verse 42 through 47. And so the theme of the whole book is, how does the church function? How does the church behave? And that's found in chapter 2 and verses 42 through 47. The geography of it is pretty simplistic. It's anywhere and everywhere that they went, that they could go. And you have these literary parallels that take place, where in Luke, he sets up a number of parallels between Jesus' ministry in Galilee and his ministry in the regions of Perea and Judea. In Acts, he sets up a number of parallels between the ministry of Peter in the first half of Acts, and like you mentioned, that of Paul in the last half of Acts. And so we have this, you know, great effort shown in continuing the work of Christ, continuing what Christ set out to do. And one thing that I've always thought about chapter one, as the introduction of the book happens, is it almost seems like some scrambling in an extent. And I don't mean that by the fact that they're, you know, rushing and they're not doing everything properly because they're rushing, as sometimes we would do if we're scrambling. But I mean that they're, for the first time ever, truly on their own. They have not received the Holy Spirit yet. They have not been blessed in that regard. And Jesus has just ascended in chapter one. And after that, we find that while he's no longer physically with them, they need to be ready, because Jesus gives them that instruction. He tells them to wait in this area, wait in Jerusalem. And I want you to go and be prepared for this Holy Spirit that is coming upon you, not too long after here, but there is a short period of time. Well, I don't know if we've ever thought about it this way, where there's no revelation from God. And what do they do in that period of time? They establish another apostle, a disciple. They replace Judas in that short period of time. Right. And they do it, you know, without Jesus saying, that's the guy that I want. You know, he wasn't there physically to say, Matthias, come on over. That it shows the process of that. Yeah. But then we finally have chapter two, things kick back up because they receive the Spirit. They receive that. And now they're moving forward with the knowledge of what they need to do. They have the truth that they need to be promoting, and things really ramp up chapter two on. And so it just seems like, to an extent, for a short period of the book of Acts, they seem to be on their own completely, but they're not. But it seems like that's the case, because Jesus isn't there saying, this is what we're going to do. Hey, let's cross over to the other side. Let's do this. Let's do that. And they had to wait to receive the gift of the Holy Spirit to continue the mission, but they were dead set on continuing it. Now, when we talk about that gift of the Holy Spirit, you know, I don't want to take away too much of what you've prepared to talk about, but what would you do if someone says, hey, I want to know what kind of power they were getting? You know, was it just what is showcased in Acts chapter 2, where they speak in different languages? What's the, you know, range of power that they received?
2: Well, you can find 1 Corinthians 12 will teach about the diversities of the miraculous gifts that the early church received. And certainly the apostles, you know, had access to that, as well as given to them through the Holy Spirit, as God gave them the ability to do so. But I want to make the connection from Luke 24, verse 49, where he says, behold, I send the promise of my Father upon you. Let me back up. He says, you're going to be witnesses of these things. And behold, I send my promise, the promise of my Father upon you. Tarry in the city of Jerusalem until you are endued with power from on high. And so, you know, you like you mentioned, there's that time where they have to go. They're waiting in Jerusalem. Jerusalem would have been a difficult place for them to be.
1: Right.
2: But that's where they were told to wait. And verse 4 says, being assembled together with them, commanded them that they should not depart from Jerusalem, but wait for the promise of the Father. And so you pick up there from verse 49 of Luke. They're in verse 3 and 4 of Acts 1. And then he's reminds them, you know, John truly baptized with water, but you'll be baptized with the Holy Spirit not many days hence. And so it was coming. And of course, they are They're waiting, but Jesus will say this in verse 8, and this is kind of a key verse. Chapter 1, verse 8, you shall receive power. After that, the Holy Ghost has come upon you, and you will be witnesses unto me, both in Jerusalem and all Judea and Samaria and the uttermost part of the earth. And that also kind of gives a, you can also break down the book of Acts or outline the book of Acts by verse 8.
1: Mm-hmm.
2: You know, Jerusalem, Judea, kind of like the region around,
1: right.
2: Samaria to the north of that, and then the uttermost parts of the earth as it spreads, as especially persecution comes and the, you know, the disciples spread, because they stay in Jerusalem for a time.
1: Sure.
2: Part of the reason that they need so much help, you know, is because many people are staying in Jerusalem, and there's, you know, they sell land and possessions that they have in other locations so that the church can continue on. So there's a lot of things going on. But what I find interesting is that you have that connection between Acts 1 and verse 3 and 4 and Luke 24 verse 49. But you remember Jesus had promised prior to, you know, going to the cross, you know, walking out to the garden, John chapter 14, 15 and 16. I'm going to leave the, you know, I've got to go, the Comforter, he's going to come. And in fact, he says in John 16, 7, nevertheless, I tell you the truth, it's expedient for you that I go away. If I do not go away, the Comforter will not come, but if I depart, I will send him to you. And so that power was going to be by the Holy Spirit. They were to wait there or tarry there in Jerusalem until they are endued with that power from heaven, from on high. So that heaven from God, or that power from heaven above, from God, coming upon them, where obviously in chapter 2 they're going to have the ability to speak in different languages that they've never learned before. So it is going to be a miraculous, supernatural power.
1: Yeah, and it's interesting. We often say this from a salvation standpoint. If Naaman had gone to the rivers of Abana and Pharpar, yeah, would he have been saved? Would he have had his leprosy healed? No. Mm-hmm. If the disciples went to any other city, would they have been endued with power? And I believe the answer to that, based on what Jesus said of stay here, yeah, is no. Well, couldn't God have just blessed them with power anywhere else? We could. But he dictated that he wanted them to stay in Jerusalem, and there's a reason for that.
2: Sure.
1: The church is established here.
2: Yeah.
1: And I don't think there's a small thing to just gloss over that.
2: Yeah.
1: And what they got, no doubt, was miraculous power.
2: Yeah.
1: Power that Jesus had to perform miracles, to be able, as we've mentioned in a conversation we had about miraculous power in and of itself, mm-hmm, their purpose to use it was to confirm the word. And a clear distinction that can be made here is how we know that is that of the Apostle Paul, when he was given a thorn in the flesh, something that was evidently physical, that he beseeched the Lord three times to take from him, to heal him. And God says, my grace is sufficient for you. Something that I never, you know, used to think about was that Paul, who was an apostle, who performed miraculous things, I mean, a viper bit him and he didn't die.
2: Right.
1: You know, here's a man that he had miraculous power, asked God to heal him. He asked God, would you please take this from me? Would you remove this problem that I'm having, this difficulty? And as he got, you know, older, some believe that maybe it was eyesight that were some of his issues, is because some of the letters he put, see with what large letters I write to you. And there's a conversation about whether that was for emphasis sake or was that because as he got older, he needed to write larger so that he could see better. I don't know. But if it was that he lost his eyesight, he didn't heal himself from that. And you find no apostle ever frivolously using their powers for anything other than confirming the word, proving the word.
2: Right.
1: And another thing that is interesting about this, when they've been put in prison, Paul himself, God's the reason he was allowed to be let out of that prison. That earthquake that rattled the prison cells, right, open, the apostles didn't do that.
2: Yeah.
1: And by all accounts, Paul would have stayed in that cell for as long as he was supposed to stay in it, because he was later put under house arrest. And so we find this miraculous power, and it's an incredible burden. And I do want to make that word, the word that I use, burden, because they needed to handle it the right way.
2: Mm-hmm.
1: What was given was not given because God wants us to be able to perform magic tricks.
2: Right.
1: You know, what was given was, you know, great power and great responsibility to use that power the right way. And when people were going to use it the wrong way, to rebuke them as sharply as they did in Acts chapter 8.
2: True.
1: And that's exactly what we find them receiving here in Jerusalem. But as we kind of shift to our last, you know, point of discussion, what would you do if someone asks about the establishment of the kingdom in regards to the book of Acts? Why does it matter whether the kingdom is spiritual or physical?
2: Well, you see the question is asked. You know, when they therefore come together, verse 6 of Acts 1, they asked him, saying, Lord, will thou now at this time restore again the kingdom to Israel? You know, they, in their past history, they have enjoyed a physical kingdom.
1: Right.
2: Over which, you know, Saul, David, Solomon reigned in that period of the United Kingdom. And even during the time of the divided kingdom, you know, while that was difficult, you have the, you know, you have Judah and Benjamin who still, you know, and you have that lineage of David that continues on through that time. But, you know, during the, especially the reign of Solomon, you know, that was Israel's, you know, big time. You know, that was their heyday, so to speak. You know, that was the time that they were shining about and as a kingdom, as a nation. And so the problem with that is that they had in mind that that's what they were looking for again. You know, give us that again. You know, they have a physical kingdom in their mind. And I think that's why Jesus probably had so many discussions, you know, about the kingdom coming, you know, tear down this kingdom, I'll raise it again. You know, so that they could get an idea. It's not about a physical kingdom, you know, and probably why he was met with so much dissension against him because of the fact that they had in their mind a physical kingdom. Mm-hmm. Well, you don't fit the description of a physical king. You're not like a physical king,
1: right,
2: like what we want. And you have some who will see his power when he feeds the 5,000 and go and try to keep him, get a hold of him, and make him a king.
1: Right.
2: Because they see, oh, he's, look at the power that he has. And boy, if he could, you know, he could feed armies without having to take food on, mm-hmm. you know, they could do a number of things. You know, he's got great power. And Jesus, you know, went off into a mountain to pray and got away from the people.
1: Right.
2: You know, because it wasn't what he was there for. It's very clear. And so, but you remember though, Mark 9, and Jesus would make the statement, you know, there's some of you who will not taste of death until you mm-hmm. see the kingdom of God come with power.
1: Right.
2: So this kingdom was coming, and it was going to come with power. And that same power is what we've been talking about and discussing already, that power that was going to come when the Holy Spirit came upon the apostles. That was going to mark the establishment of the kingdom age, if you will, which obviously is the church. But, you know, again, in Acts 8, later on in verse 12, it says, when they believed Philip preaching the things concerning the kingdom of God, that's interesting because here in verse 3, Jesus had spent 40 days with them preaching things concerning the kingdom of God. So what was the expectation? They were going to go forward preaching the kingdom of God.
1: Right.
2: They do just that, right? When they believed Philip preaching the things concerning the kingdom of God and the name of Jesus Christ, they were baptized, both men and women.
1: Right.
2: And so we see the mark of when the establishment of that kingdom is, but we also begin to see in the book of Acts what type of kingdom it is. It's not a physical kingdom. Men and women make up the kingdom,
1: right,
2: in that sense, but it is a spiritual kingdom that we are a part of. And what a blessing that is.
1: Right.
2: And it's unfortunate that so many people, even today, have that same mindset. You know, what about the kingdom? You know, in Israel, in Jerusalem, you know, on Mount Zion, is it going to be
1: right.
2: restored once again? You know, and there's, you know, there are all those who call on prophecies for, you know, when Jerusalem's going to be restored. And that's unfortunate because if they simply just read the book of Acts, it makes very clear that we're talking about the church is the kingdom mm-hmm. and it's a spiritual kingdom.
1: Right.
2: And what, if you go back to, prophecies like Daniel's prophecy when he, you know, describes that colossal image mm-hmm. that King Nebuchadnezzar had dreamed about. You know, that kingdom was going to crush into pieces all these other kingdoms, and yet not a physical kingdom.
1: Right.
2: So,
1: well, and it's interesting. Were you in the first class that Dad taught on premillennialism? So you know, I'm going to give you PTSD with this, aren't I? You know the binder then.
2: Yes.
1: And I also took that class, and I made 3 5-inch binders on the subject of premillennialism, which is all really about this issue, about whether the kingdom will be established or not.
2: Right.
1: And I fell in love with the subject, learning and studying about it, and I just couldn't stop. And I finally had to stop because I couldn't carry a fourth. And so then we talk about this idea of premillennialism, it's this mindset that God still owes something to these people.
2: Yeah.
1: But like you mentioned very eloquently here, Jesus was given opportunity to be a king.
2: Yeah.
1: He was basically trying to be seized to be made king. He didn't desire it, and the people were basically saying, well, we'll make you desire it.
2: Yeah.
1: And he passed through the midst of them. And I've always taken that to be a miraculous passing through the midst. Mm-hmm. You know, you're not going to take me, because they sought to take him by force and make him a king. And Jesus would say on another occasion in John 18:36, my kingdom's not of this world.
2: Right.
1: If it were, my servants would fight. You know, we wouldn't just give up and do these types of things. But in Joshua 21:43-45, mm-hmm. we're told that not anything failed that God had promised to give, and all came to pass, verse 45 especially. And so when we go back to Acts chapter 1 and look at what this question is asked, I want to see just one more time and look at it again for just posterity's sake, when the Bible says that at that time, they asked him, verse 6, Lord, will you at this time restore the kingdom to Israel? And he says, it is not for you to know times or seasons which the Father has put into his own authority.
2: Yeah.
1: But you will receive power when the Holy Spirit has come upon you, and you'll be witnesses to me in Jerusalem, Judea, and Samaria, and the end of the earth, which is his way of saying there will not be a physical kingdom.
2: Yeah.
1: You'll be witnesses in all of these places. The world power mentality is that one location has all the authority and all the power.
2: Right.
1: That's not the way that Jesus is describing it here. You'll be witnesses everywhere. Yeah. And what we find now is what Daniel prophesied about with that kingdom coming, this, you know, spiritual kingdom that can't be destroyed. And even if, I sometimes say this in illustrations and preaching because I think it helps really drive the point home. If somehow, years from now, a terrorist organization orchestrated the extinction on this earth of every single building with every single member of the Lord's body inside it, they still would not have destroyed the church.
2: Sure.
1: They still would not have destroyed the kingdom.
2: Right.
1: You see, Babylon can fall. Medo-Persia can fall. Yeah. Greece and Rome can fall. Kingdom's not going anywhere.
2: Right.
1: If the world lasts another 2,000 years, if it lasts 10,000 more years, if it lasts 1,000,000 more years, then it's already been around. If we make it to 1,000,000 years from now, we'll be long gone.
2: Right.
1: But the kingdom will still be around.
2: Yeah.
1: And even if tomorrow we wake up and the kingdom is gone on this earth, it's not on this earth anyway. It's a spiritual place. And you can't destroy what is spiritual. You know, the only person who could destroy something spiritual is God.
2: Right.
1: And God's not going to destroy his own kingdom.
2: Yeah.
1: And so what a blessing it is to have the book of Acts to showcase, especially this first chapter, leading into what we call one of the most important books in the New Testament, guiding us and taking us through his plan for man.
2: Yeah, I think so. And you see the fact that they were going to go to the uttermost part of the earth with that power.
1: That's right.
2: With the knowledge that they had.
0: At the 11th of Leviticus, God required of the ancient people Israel to be holy as he was holy. The requirement was repeated at 1 Peter 1. When we have answered the call to holiness, we have separated ourselves from the carnal world and become reserved unto God for God's purposes. Those who have done so have become sanctified and are known as saints. Holy, saint, and sanctified are all forms of the same word. We are taught at the 12th of Hebrews that no man will see the Lord without holiness, and that diligence is required so that one fail not of the grace of God. Perhaps two important things are being taught to us here. First of all, though a man is saved by divine grace, he is still called unto holiness. Secondly, it is with diligence that he develop and maintain the holiness to which he is called, lest he fail to receive God's grace. It is by diligence in holiness and by the grace of God that a man may one day dwell with his Maker.
3: Welcome to a time of Bible readings and hymns with your host, David Kenny, of the Wadsworth Church of Christ on Westgood Avenue in Wadsworth, Ohio.

2 Thessalonians chapter 2. Now we beseech you, brethren, by the coming of our Lord Jesus Christ, and by our gathering together unto him, that ye be not soon shaken in mind, or be troubled, neither by spirit, nor by word, nor by letter as from us, as that the day of Christ is at hand. Let no man deceive you by any means, for that day shall not come, except there come a falling away first, and that man of sin be revealed, the son of perdition, who opposeth and exalteth himself above all that is called God, or that is worshipped, so that he as God sitteth in the temple of God, showing himself that he is God. Remember ye not that when I was yet with you, I told you these things? And now ye know what withholdeth, that he might be revealed in his time. For the mystery of iniquity doth already work, only he who now letteth will let, until he be taken out of the way. And then shall the wicked be revealed, whom the Lord shall consume with the spirit of his mouth, and shall destroy with the brightness of his coming, even him whose coming is after the working of Satan, with all power and signs and lying wonders, and with all deceivableness of unrighteousness in them that perish, because they receive not the love of the truth, that they might be saved. And for this cause God shall send them strong delusion, that they should believe a lie, that they all might be damned who believeth not the truth, but have pleasure in unrighteousness. For we are bound to give thanks always to God for you, brethren, beloved of the Lord, because God hath from the beginning chosen you to salvation through sanctification of the Spirit and belief of the truth. Whereunto he called you by our gospel to the obtaining of the glory of our Lord Jesus Christ. Therefore, brethren, stand fast and hold the traditions which ye have been taught, whether by word or our epistle. Now our Lord Jesus Christ himself, and God, even our Father, which hath loved us, and hath given us everlasting consolation and good hope through grace, comfort your hearts and establish you in every good word and work.

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1: When the moonlight glows, and blows
2: around. Perhaps you've not heard of the new magazine, Reaching the Lost. It's an exciting new publication designed to focus completely on evangelism. And the best part, it's free. We will mail it to your home, mail it to your congregation. And when you get it, you're going to see featured articles with tips for evangelism. You're going to see instructions as to how to make better use of house to house and heart to heart. Inside, you're going to read of conversion stories, successes that congregations are experiencing. You're going to read about the seminars that we're doing and the reports from churches where we're going. If you would like to sign up for this free publication, go to the website, fill out the material, register today. You don't want to miss this exciting opportunity to become a better evangelist in your local community.
3: The Bible teaches that every person has sinned and falls short of the glory of God. But what exactly is sin? Sin, according to the Bible, is whenever we break God's law. To give you a picture, maybe, imagine you have a bow and an arrow. And while we live our lives, we, in a sense, shoot an arrow at that mark, at God's perfect law. And we miss it, either to the right or to the left, up or down. And when we miss that mark against keeping God's law, we sin. The Bible teaches us that sin separates us from God, so we need to be reconciled to God. But how does that happen? How can we be forgiven of our sins? You know, that's why Jesus came to earth. He left heaven, came to earth, and took his own shot at that bullseye, and he hit it dead center as perfectly as anyone could hit it. Now, Hebrews 4:15 also teaches that while he was tempted in every way that we are, yet he never sinned. And since Jesus never sinned, he didn't deserve punishment for his sins like we do. Romans 6:23 says, "The wages of sin is death." Now, wages are what we earn. We deserve to die for the sins we committed. But the second half of that verse says the free gift of God is eternal life in Christ Jesus. So how can we be reconciled to God where our sins are forgiven and we receive that gift of eternal life? Well, the New Testament teaches a person has to, number one, believe the gospel of Jesus Christ, that Jesus is God, and he shed his blood on a Roman cross to pay that price for our sins. He died, he was buried, and then he resurrected and ascended to heaven to prepare a place for those who will follow him in his word. If a person believes that, they have to repent of their sins, Acts 17:30, confess Christ with their mouth, Romans 10:9 and 10, and finally, be baptized in water for the forgiveness of their sins, Acts 2:38. When a person is baptized, they appeal to God to save them through the resurrection of Jesus Christ, 1 Peter 3:21, and at the same time, they call on the name of the Lord, Acts 22:16.

0: I love the Bible. I wanted to share the message.
1: You know, that's, I think, the best motivation as a gospel preacher is to share that message. You've been involved in editing. You've been involved in preaching. When you look at your experience as a Christian, when you look at your experience as a preacher, if there was one message that you could share with the world, what would that one message be?
0: That Jesus Christ is the Son of God, that He came into the world to save sinners. And Paul said, of whom I stand first. I'm not sure Paul did, but he did at the time. And that's the message I want to share.
1: You know, that's the message that the world needs. And that's always been the message.
0: Yes.
1: I'm reminded of what Paul wrote in the book of Corinthians in chapter 2. He said, I came and preached nothing but Christ and Him crucified. In chapter 15, he said, of first importance, I preached.
0: That's correct.
1: You know, the gospel, the death, the burial, the resurrection of Jesus. The world needs that message.
0: I don't claim to be Paul, but I believe that.
1: Amen. Well, brother, appreciate the work that you're doing.
0: Appreciate
1: what you mean. I appreciate what you taking time to be with us and to view this interview. And I look forward to being with you next time on The Preacher and His Work.
2: The preceding program was a production of the Fort Payne Church of Christ TV studio located in Fort Payne, Alabama.

Welcome to a time of Bible readings and hymns with your host, David Kenny, of the Wadsworth Church of Christ on West Good Avenue in Wadsworth, Ohio.

2 Thessalonians chapter 3. Finally, brethren, pray for us that the word of the Lord may have free course and be glorified even as it is with you, and that we may be delivered from unreasonable and wicked men, for all men have not faith. But the Lord is faithful, who shall establish you and keep you from evil. And we have confidence in the Lord touching you, that ye both do and will do the things which we command you. And the Lord direct your hearts in the love of God and into the patient waiting for Christ. Now we command you, brethren, in the name of our Lord Jesus Christ, that ye withdraw yourselves from every brother that walketh disorderly, and not after the tradition which ye received from us. For yourselves know how ye ought to follow us, for we behave not ourselves disorderly among you. Neither did we eat any man's bread for naught, but are wrought with labor and travail night and day, that we might not be chargeable to any of you, not because we have not power, but to make ourselves an example unto you to follow us. For even when we were with you, this we commanded you, that if any would not work, neither should he eat. For we hear that there are some which walk among you disorderly, working not at all, but are busybodies. Now them that are such we command and exhort by our Lord Jesus Christ, that with quietness they work and eat their own bread. But ye, brethren, be not weary in well-doing. And if any man obey not our word by this epistle, note that man, and have no company with him, that he may be ashamed. Yet count him not as an enemy, but admonish him as a brother. Now the Lord of peace himself give you peace always by all.

means, "The Lord be with you all." The salutation of Paul with mine own hand, which is the token in every epistle, so I write, "That the grace of our Lord Jesus Christ be with you all. Amen."

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Saturn is probably the most recognizable planet in our solar system. With large, bright rings encircling it, it is the sixth planet from the Sun and the second largest gas giant, about twice as far from the Sun as its nearest neighbor, Jupiter. Saturn is an intriguing planet, with its size, its wide rings, and its diversity of moons. While all of the gas giant planets have ring systems, Saturn's is by far the most prominent. Once thought to be a solid structure, the rings of Saturn are actually composed of billions of small objects. The size of the particles varies greatly, from tiny clumps of ice to boulders larger than an automobile. Since the rings are a collection of individual objects, each particle, clump, or boulder is following its own gravitationally bound orbit around Saturn. Now, the large-scale structure of the rings we see has been divided into seven ring groups with various gaps observed between them. There are three prominent rings, A, B, and C. And there's four fainter rings, D, E, F, and G. The rings were given these letter designations in the order of their discovery. As a matter of the dark gap seen between A and B, it's named the Cassini division after its discoverer. It measures 2,920 miles wide, which is just about wide enough for the planet Mercury to orbit inside that gap. So you can see just how enormous Saturn's ring system is. Its full width extends approximately 350,000 miles across. Yet this massive collection of billions of particles spanning hundreds of thousands of miles across is so balanced by the laws of gravity that its thickness is less than half a mile. This razor-thin geometry, at least on the scale of Saturn, induces a seeming optical illusion every 15 years or so when Saturn's rings disappear. This is known as a ring plane crossing, and the ring orientation becomes edge-on so that you are looking exactly along the ring's plane. Through history, the times of Saturn's ring plane crossing from Earth's vantage point have been periods of great discovery. You see, with the beautiful and stunningly bright rings out of view, Saturn's system of moons can be probed with greater effectiveness. Prior to the era of satellite missions, numerous of Saturn's moons were found during these periods. And Saturn has lots of moons, in the neighborhood of over 60. Of these moons, Titan is the largest, and it's the second largest moon in the entire solar system, larger than the planet Mercury. Interestingly, Titan is the only known moon in our whole solar system to have a dense atmosphere. Even though it is large and has been observed for a very long time, very little was known about this moon. That is, until the Cassini satellite arrived in its orbit in 2004. It began its long mission orbiting around Saturn, and one of Cassini's primary missions was to study the moon Titan. The satellite released a separate probe named the Huygens probe, which entered into the atmosphere of Titan and descended to the surface. This probe gave astronomers a way to study the amazing features of Titan. And Titan turned out to be an extreme world, where its surface has been shaped by rivers and lakes of liquid ethane and methane. Saturn is an excellent example of the magnificent beauty and order in the cosmos. As one of the most recognizable planets in the solar system, Saturn and its ordered system of rings and moons reflects the design given by the great designer. Everything God created is meant to reflect His glory, and Saturn is no exception. As it says in Psalm 66, "Come and see the works of God."

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1: Ladies and gentlemen, thank you very much for being a part of the Fountain of Life program. 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You can go to World Video Bible School and there have access to over 1,400 programs that will help you in your study of the Bible. We have a free online Bible study course. You can go in, register for that course. There are two tracks. You can study randomly. You may want to study the book of Malachi and the book of Revelation and back and forth. It really doesn't matter. However, if you would like to receive a diploma for the study that you do, then there is a prescribed course. But go in and register, and then you can make a choice as to how you want to do that. But it's a free online Bible study course, and we would encourage you, ladies and gentlemen, to take an opportunity to take a look at that. Also, we want to remind you of our free 10-lesson Bible correspondence course. All you need to do is contact us through our website. Give us your name, address. Please include the zip code. What we're going to do is send you lesson number one. You complete lesson number one, send it back to us. What we're going to do is grade it, send it back to you along with lesson number two and a nice certificate of completion. Now, you may say, well, I don't want to go to the website, but I'd sure like to have the home Bible study course or the 10-lesson Bible correspondence course. Then give us a call at 877-700-0559. We'll send you lesson number one. You will enjoy the study. You can read our church bulletin. There are various links on our website. There are three DVDs, Searching for Truth, What Must I Do to Be Saved, Why There Are So Many Churches. Ladies and gentlemen, our goal is to help you in your study of the Bible. So let me encourage you, go to our website, lithiaspringschurchofchrist.com, because you're going to find many opportunities that will help you in your study of the Bible. I want you to turn your Bibles to the book of Ephesians, chapter number 2. Now, there are 10 verses there, but I want to look at verse number 4. I want that to be the basis of our lesson today. In Ephesians 2, verse 4, the Bible says, "But God, who is rich in mercy for His great love, wherewith He loved us." Now, I want you to underline that phrase in your mind. But God, who is rich in mercy. Now, I want you and I, as we look at this chapter in Ephesians chapter number 2, the Bible, Paul starts out and he says, "And you hath he quickened," or the word quickened means made alive, "who were dead in trespasses and sins." He goes into detail and he says, here's how you walked in times past. You walked according to the course of the world, according to the prince of the power of the air, the spirit, he said, that now worketh in the children of disobedience. He said, among whom also you had in your conversation in times past, lust of the flesh, fulfilling the desires, he said, of the flesh and of the mind. Now notice, and he also said this, and were by nature the children of wrath, even as others. And so he writes to them then in that fourth verse, but God. You know, I love the statement, but God. It's used several times throughout the Bible. 1 Corinthians 10:13, but God. The Bible talks about temptation. But now in this fourth verse, you find that Paul says, but God, who is rich in mercy for His great love wherewith He loved us. I think that is kind of a dividing line in these verses here in Ephesians 2, 1 through 10. Now, he goes on to say in these verses, he said, even when we were dead in sins, hath quickened us together with Christ, and he points out, by grace are you saved, and hath, he said, raised us up together and made us sit together in heavenly places in Christ Jesus. Now, it reminds you, a little bit later on, he said that he has reconciled us. that we were dead in trespass and sin, and that we were separated from God, you know, Jews and Gentiles, but he hath made both one. And so in verse number 6 of Ephesians chapter 2, he said, hath raised us up together, made us sit together. Who? All of those who have submitted to the will of Christ. That in the ages to come, he said, he might show the exceeding riches of his grace and his kindness toward us through Christ Jesus. Then he points out a passage that many folks are familiar with. He says, for by grace are you saved through faith, that not of yourself, it is the gift of God, not of works, lest any man should boast. And then he points out in verse number 10, he said, for we are his workmanship, created in Christ Jesus unto good works, which God hath before ordained that we should walk in them. When you and I look at this, but he's rich in mercy. I want us to just kind of examine that statement. I want you to think about that word mercy. In the book of Exodus, go back with me to the Old Testament. We find that Moses, leader of the children of Israel, he's gone up on Mount Sinai, and he wanted to see God. He wanted to see the face of God. He wanted to see God. God's been communicating with him. The Bible says, and the Lord passed by before him and proclaimed, the Lord God, now watch this, merciful and gracious, long-suffering, and abundant in goodness and truth. Now watch this terminology here. The Bible says, keeping mercy for thousands, forgiving iniquity and transgression and sin, and that will by no means clear the guilty, visiting the iniquity of the fathers upon the children and upon the children's children until the third and fourth generation. I want you to see again that as we go back to the Old Testament, we see the mercy of God. In the book of Psalm, chapter number 86 and verse number 5, the Bible says, for thou, Lord, art good, and watch this, ready to forgive. Then notice this next terminology, and plenteous in nature unto all them that call upon thee. Then in Psalms 103 and verse number 8, the Bible says, the Lord is merciful and gracious, slow to anger, and plenteous in mercy. Now, folks, you and I think about this. The Bible said God's slow to anger. You know, there are folks who have this idea that God is sitting up in heaven and he's got this rod and he's just waiting for somebody to do something and zap them on the head. No, ladies and gentlemen, the Bible says the Lord is merciful, gracious, slow to anger, plenteous in mercy. Watch this other passage. Look at the other passage. Psalm 116, verse number 5. Gracious is the Lord and righteous, yea, our God, the Bible said, is merciful. Now, I want you to examine with me. I want to look at the meaning of mercy. Now, first of all, I want to look at it in the Hebrew. Now, I'm not a Hebrew scholar, and I am not a Greek scholar. I just simply share this with you as a result of the research which I have done on it. I want you to look at the Hebrew word for mercy. It's called rachem. Now, here's what it means. To love or have compassion, to have a disposition of mercy. Now, we saw that in Psalm 116, verse 5. To love, now again, Hebrew, mercy, rachem, to love or have compassion. Now, there's another word that's also another Hebrew word. It's called kaparath. And here's what it means, ransom. It's associated, my friend, with the mercy seat. Now remember in Exodus 25 verse 2, they had the Ark of the Covenant, there was the mercy seat, and that once a year the high priest went in to the most holy place and he would put the blood on the mercy seat. What is he doing? He is buying back for a year. Now that was only good for a year. He's buying back for a year. He is making a ransom for the sins of the people. Now, there's another Hebrew word. That Hebrew word is called chesed. Now, here's what it means. It means goodness, kindness, or mercifulness. And we see that used in Psalm chapter 18 and verse number 25. So when you go back to the Old Testament and you see the word mercy and you see that it means to love or to have compassion or the word ransom or goodness or kindness. Now, go with me to the New Testament. Now, the word mercy is used, actually, when you study the Bible, the word mercy is used 172 times in the Scriptures. Now, in the Greek New Testament, there is a word, it's called eleemon. Now, when you look at that word, here's what it means: to have pity on. So when you see the Greek word for mercy in the New Testament, it means to have pity on. Or here's another way to put it: slow, or to show compassion, or to be merciful. Now, Matthew 5 and verse 7, blessed are the merciful. Well, that eleemon is used there. What does that mean? Well, to have pity on. Blessed are those who have pity on. Now, there is another word in the Greek. It's called okotromos. It almost suggests compassion, or also, not almost, also suggests compassion or pity. It's the idea, folks. It's the idea. Now, watch this. It is the idea of divine forbearance in showing compassion and looking over sin, Romans 12 and verse number 1. You know, I think of the passage of Scripture, the Bible says this. In 1 Peter chapter number 3, the Bible says, when once the long-suffering of God waited in the days of Noah, while the ark was a-preparing, wherein few, that is, eight souls were saved by water, the like figure, whereunto even baptism doth also now save us. Now, I want to show you, there are three things that I want to look at in our lesson today. Number one is this. I want you to see a view of God's mercy. Now, in Ephesians 2, verse 4, the Bible says, but God, who is rich in mercy for his great love wherewith he loved us. I want you to see the view of God's love. Now, in 1 John 1, verse 9, I've got four things here I want you to look at. He offers forgiveness when we sin. Now, folks, the Bible said all have sinned and come short of the glory of God. The Bible said there's none righteous, no, not one. But in 1 John chapter number 1 and verse number 9, the Bible says this: if we confess our sin, he is faithful and just to forgive us our sins and to cleanse us from all unrighteousness. What are we doing? We're looking at the view of God's mercy. Ladies and gentlemen, you and I are sinners. Sin has built a barrier. That's why Isaiah 59, 1 and 2 says, behold, the Lord's hand is not short and he cannot reach, neither his ears heavy, he cannot hear. But your sin has separated between you and God. And so when we look at this statement that God is rich in mercy, and then we see this terminology, a view of God's mercy, God's looking at it. What is God's view? Well, he offers forgiveness when we sin. Wouldn't it be terrible? You think about the fact, I've seen this happen many times. Individuals maybe get upset with each other and maybe say things they ought not to say, and then they go to that individual and apologize and say, I'm sorry, and that person, I'll forgive you. Ladies and gentlemen, God offers forgiveness when we sin. Now let me show you something else. Let me kind of undergird this. He demonstrates his love for us. Now, in Romans chapter 5 and verse number 8, folks, we need to grasp the love of God. We need to grasp what the love of God means. Romans 5 and verse 8, the Bible says that while we were yet sinners, Christ died for us. God didn't say, well, okay, now you straighten up, be good, I'll do something for you. You know, parents do this with children, don't they? You know, now we're going so-and-so, and if you'll behave, when we get through, I'll do something. No, that's not what God said. God didn't say, well, now once you behave and you demonstrate to me that you're going to straighten up, I'll love you and I'll forgive. No. Romans 5, 8 says that while we were yet sinners, Christ died for us. So, ladies and gentlemen, when you and I look at that and we understand that he demonstrates his love toward us. Now, watch this also. His mercy gives us hope. Now, in the book of 1 Peter chapter number 1, I love the wording of this. I want you to look at it. The Bible says, blessed be the God and Father of our Lord Jesus Christ. Now, look at this next statement. Which according to his abundant mercy hath begotten us again unto a lively hope by the resurrection of Jesus Christ from the dead. The resurrection of Jesus Christ from the dead gives you and I lively hope, folks. When you and I see this terminology that by His abundant, not just a little bit, not just, well, I might do it. No. The Bible says by His abundant mercy. You and I need to understand again, so when we look at a view, the view of God's mercy, and we see that He offers forgiveness when we sin, we see that He demonstrates His love to us while we were yet sinners. We see that His mercy gives us hope. But now here's another. Going back to the Old Testament, the book of Lamentation, chapter number 3 and verse number 23, the Bible says, folks, His mercy never ends. No, I don't know about you. The Bible says, and I'm going to use the Bible terminology, it's new every morning. You know, you think about this. If you woke up at 12:01 a.m. on Sunday morning, and you happen, maybe you can't sleep good, and you say, I hope I got enough money in my account. And so you go to your computer and or your cell phone, and you open up your checking account, and at 12:01 a.m. on Sunday morning, and you look at that account, there's $168,000. You say, wow, where'd that come from? Let me tell you something. That's the amount of time you have between that day and the next. Not $168,000, but you think about the time, the hours that you have between 12:01 Sunday morning and 11:59 the following Saturday night. Every week that God lets us live, He renews that. Every week. Actually now, ladies and gentlemen, back it up and look at it every day. Every day. I wake up at 12:01 a.m. I've got, if the Lord lets me live, 24 hours through the next one. So when you and I look at Lamentation chapter 3 and verse 23, and the Bible says it's new every morning. God's rich, ladies and gentlemen, in His mercy. And so when you and I see this view of God's mercy, then it gives you and I a better... Every man ought to serve God if for no other reason than for the mercy of God. You know, so many times people say, well, I pray that God's going to be merciful to me in the day of judgment. It's too late. God's not going to be merciful to you in the day of judgment, my friend. Well, you're just talking about His mercy. Yeah. I am. God's not going to be, you know why? He's merciful to you now. See, then it's going to be too late. Let me give you an illustration. In Luke chapter number 16, 19 through verse number 31, the Bible says there was a certain rich man. You're familiar with this if you're familiar with the Bible. Certain rich man clothed in purple and fine linen, fared sumptuously every day. Certain beggar named Lazarus laid his gate full of sores, desiring to be fed with the crumbs which fell from the rich man's table. He died, in other words. I'm not going to go through all that passage. He died, and the Bible says, he lift up his eyes, being in torment, and he seeth Abraham afar off, and Lazarus in his bosom. And he cried, Father Abraham, watch this, have mercy on me. Now, ladies and gentlemen, listen to this. In Ephesians 4, in verse number 16, the Bible says, let us therefore come boldly unto the throne of grace, that we may obtain mercy and find grace to help in time of need. Ladies and gentlemen, when you go to the book of Luke, and you go to the 18th chapter of the book of Luke, and you see these two men went up to the temple to pray, and one of them said, Lord, be merciful to me, a sinner. Do you and I grasp what's going on? See, folks say, well, I pray God will be merciful to me. No. God's merciful to you and I now, today. Every minute, every hour, every day, ladies and gentlemen, that God allows Larry Acuff to live, God's being merciful to me. He's giving me opportunity. So you and I need to recognize and see again the view of God's mercy for mankind. Now, let me give you the second thing I want you and I to see today, and that is this. I want you to look at the value of God's mercy. Now, when you and I go to Ephesians chapter number 2, verses 1 through 3, and we go back, we read this a few minutes ago or looked at it, and that is, and you hath he quickened who were dead, the Bible said, trespasses and sin, wherein in times past he said you walked according to the course of the world, according to the prince of the power of the air. What about that? The spirit, he says, that now worketh in the children of disobedience. And he points out, among whom also we all had our conversation in times past in what? The lust of the flesh. Fulfilling, he said, the desires of the flesh. Ladies and gentlemen, having that kind of a mind. Now, in those verses, we see the value of God's... God said to these folks at Ephesus, here's where you were. Here's who you were. You were dead in trespass and sin. You walked according to the course of the world. You were disobedient. You walked after the flesh. But then in verse number 4, which we have already looked at, but God, who is rich in mercy. Now then, we look at this value. Now, why is it so valuable? Well, all of us have sinned. Romans 3:23 says all have sinned and come short of the glory of God. If you and I go back to the Old Testament, there's a great passage, ladies and gentlemen, in the Old Testament, and that has to do with David. You remember David had sinned? What does he say? Listen to this. In Psalm 51, verse, now it's called a penitential psalm. He said, have mercy upon me, O God, according to thy loving kindness, according unto the multitude, watch this, according to the multitude of thy tender mercies, blot out my transgressions. All have sinned. Look at the value. What? See, the value of it. Do you not understand that? Romans 5, wherefore by one man, verse number 12 says, wherefore by one man sin entered in the world, and death by sin, therefore death is passed upon all men, for all have sinned. So when you and I, so we see, here's God's mercy, rich in mercy. We see the value of it because all of us have sinned. Not only that, but watch this. Have you ever had doubts? You know, I love God because God's patient with us, folks. God's patience with us. You think about this. We have doubts. Go with me to the book of John. You remember Thomas? Anybody who's had any kind of connection in Bible school when they were a child, they know about doubting Thomas. Now, you go to John chapter 20, verses 24 and 25, and you remember what took place on that occasion. Jesus has been resurrected from the dead. He wasn't at the morning service on Sunday, this Sunday evening. He'd have been there Sunday morning, he'd have known. But he said, no, unless I can feel the print in his hand, his side, You know what? Jesus said, you sorry, low down, no good apostle of mine. What's the matter? No. God said, hey, feel this. Or Jesus said, feel this. See, that's the value of God's mercy. Thomas doubted. You doubt sometimes. There are certain things that happen in your life. There are certain things that you do, and you sometimes maybe you want to give up, and you God surely must not love me because I've... No. Because God's rich in mercy. Men have doubts. Many times, ladies and gentlemen, we don't think right. We don't think right. When you and I think about, in the book of Acts, chapter number 18, there were two people, Aquila and Priscilla. Boy, they were tremendous folks. The Bible reveals the work which they did. They came into contact with a fellow by the name of Apollos. Now, Apollos, he had some questions. There were some things he wasn't, maybe I can use it, the phrase that he wasn't up to date on. But you know what the Bible says? They took him aside, and they taught him more perfectly the way of the Lord. Yeah, he had some wrong things. But what took place? Someone came along, ladies and gentlemen, and taught him. Someone came along and helped him. Now, let me show you again. See, look at the value of God's mercy. The value of God's mercy is seen, ladies and gentlemen, because we sin. The value of God's mercy is seen because we have doubts too, just like Thomas did. The value of God's mercy is seen because sometimes we think wrong also. Oh, it has to be corrected. I'm not saying God all accepts the, well, okay, we're just, that's all, I'm over. No, God doesn't overlook it. Sometimes we think negatively. And Ephesians 4:27, the Bible says, neither give place to the devil. Don't let the devil in, folks. Now, so when you and I see all of this, and we see God's rich in mercy, then you and I have a responsibility to follow in His footsteps. Now, let me show you, here's the third thing I want us to see in this lesson today, and that is the validation of God's mercy. Now, watch this, because he talks about, here's how they were, in those verses 1, 2, 3. Then he says, God, who is rich in mercy, verse number 4, talks about His grace. Then in verse number 10, he says, and here's the validation of His mercy. The Bible says that we are His workmanship, created in Christ Jesus unto good works. So how do you validate God's mercy? God's merciful to me. You know, the Bible in Matthew chapter 5, in the Sermon on the Mount, blessed are the merciful, the Bible says, for they shall obtain mercy. Well, let me show you how we validate that. Number one, do good to those who hurt and offend you. Be you kind. Ephesians 4:32 says, one to another, tenderhearted, forgiving one another, even as God for Christ's sake hath forgiven you. Those who hurt you and offend you, do good to them. You know, in the book of Matthew 5, verse number, blessed are ye. Blessed are when men shall revile you and persecute you and say all manner of evil against you falsely for my sake. Rejoice and be exceeding glad. Help those around you who are hurting. That's what we find in Luke chapter 10, in verses 25 through 37. Here was the man, the Samaritan, went down from Jerusalem to Jericho and fell among thieves. Samaritan came by and helped him. Let me encourage you, give people a second chance. Folks, listen, here was Peter Peter denied the Lord. 50 days later, he introduced. Now, God doesn't say, well, that's okay, I'm just going. No, you got to remember something. It's God's mercy, ladies and gentlemen, that helps us. You and I have to be patient with people who have quirks. Now, Ephesians 4, verse 2, the Bible tells you, you can go read it. That's what the Bible teaches. But God, who is rich in mercy. I want to encourage you to hear the Word of God. Believe in Jesus Christ as the Son of God. Change your life, ladies and gentlemen, by repentance. Confess the name of Christ before men and be baptized into Christ for the remission of your sins. We thank you for watching our program today.

Did you know that it was possible for God to give up on us? Paul mentions it three times in Romans 1. Therefore, God gave them up, verses 24, 26, and 28. The idea is that God handed them over to the consequences of their sins, both spiritual and physical consequences. In the context, these people rejected God and turned to themselves to guide their own footsteps. We today fall into the same trap when we claim to be wise ourselves and we belittle the glory of God. We call him a creation of primitive man or reduce him to an imagination. Once we debunk God, it leaves us in control of our destinies. In that moment, God hands us over to the consequences of our own arrogance. The words of Jeremiah 10:23 come to mind. I know that the way of man is not in himself. It is not in man who walks to direct his footsteps.

0: each day.
1: The Lord is long-suffering toward us, not willing that any should perish, but that all should come to repentance. 2 Peter chapter 3, verse number 9. Our God is an awesome God. And one thing that makes him so awesome is his long-suffering, his patience toward us. We're so weak, so fragile, so sinful. And yet he loves us so much that he never gives up on us. And contrary to what many may think, he doesn't want us, any of us, to burn in hell. He wants us to repent, because without it, there's no salvation from our sins. The problem is that many do not understand what repentance really means. Or maybe we just don't want to think about it. Stay tuned. We'll be back in just a moment.

repentance is a necessary part of coming to Christ. And it is also a necessary part of living with Christ. Hear these words of Jesus from Luke chapter 13 and verse number 3. I tell you no, but unless you repent, you will all likewise perish. Some have never truly become a Christian because they have never truly repented of their sins. When you became a Christian, did you repent? Some Christians are not really living with Christ because they no longer are truly repenting of their sins. The last time you sinned, did you repent? Some of you may be saying to yourself, yes, I repented. And maybe you did. But I'm afraid that too many of us do not really know what it means to repent. And too many times we just don't think about it the way we should. So let's ask, how do I repent? What's involved in it? How can I know that I've truly repented? What does it really mean to repent? Well, the first thing, you must be honest about your sin. Look with me in 1 John chapter 1, verses 5 through 10. And I want you to notice how John teaches us that before we can ever repent and get right with God, we've got to be honest about our sins. 1 John chapter 1, John reminds us of this in beginning in verse number 5. Here he says, "This is the message which we've heard from him and declare to you, that God is light, and in him is no darkness at all. If we say that we have fellowship with him and walk in darkness, we lie and do not practice the truth. But if we walk in the light, as he is in the light, we have fellowship with one another, and the blood of Jesus Christ, his son, cleanses us from all sin. If we say that we have no sin, we deceive ourselves and the truth is not in us. If we confess our sins, he's faithful and just to forgive us our sins and to cleanse us from all unrighteousness. If we say that we have not sinned, we make him a liar and his word is not in us." You can't repent of sin if you won't admit you have sinned. And that's so hard for us to do because it takes humility. Even when we get caught red-handed, we don't want to fess up to it. Our pride seeks to run away from it and cover it up or blame somebody else. Do you remember what happened in the beginning in Genesis chapter 3? Look back with me there for just a moment. When man and woman first sinned, in Genesis chapter 3, beginning in verse number 7, notice what it says. "Then the eyes of both of them were open, and they knew that they were naked, and they sewed fig leaves together and made themselves coverings. And they heard the sound of the Lord God walking in the garden of the cool of the day, and Adam and his wife hid themselves from the presence of the Lord among the trees of the garden." What was their first reaction to sin? To cover it up, to hide it. They tried to hide it from God. But notice what happened here in verse number 9. "Then the Lord called to Adam and said to him, 'Where are you?' And so he said, 'I heard your voice in the garden, and I was afraid because I was naked, and I hid myself.' And he said, 'Who told you that you were naked? Have you eaten from the tree of which I commanded you that you should not eat?' And then the man said, 'The woman whom you gave to be with me, she gave me of the tree, and I ate.'" You see how Adam tries to skirt his own responsibility in this matter and to blame God and to blame his wife. "God, it's the woman you made me." And then notice as you go further in the story where in verse number 13, the Lord God said to the woman, "What is this you have done?" And the woman said, "The serpent deceived me and I ate." And so the woman, she too tries to put the blame off on somebody else. Or the devil. We've got to come clean and take responsibility for our actions. John says we are just lying to ourselves if we say we have no sin. Look again at 1 John chapter 5 and verse number 8, where he emphasizes this very thing. If we say we have no sin, we deceive ourselves and the truth is not in us.
We know it isn't true that we have no sin. We know there's not a one of us that is without sin. If you truly want God's forgiveness, you must quit living a lie and be honest about your sin. But now there's a second thing we need to look at here. In order to repent, you must experience godly sorrow for your sin. This is what Paul explains to us in 2 Corinthians chapter 7. Let's take a look at that together. 2 Corinthians chapter 7, beginning in verse number 9. Now rejoice, not that you were made sorry, but that your sorrow led to repentance. For you were made sorry in a godly manner, that you might suffer loss from us in nothing. For godly sorrow produces repentance, leading to salvation, not to be regretted, but the sorrow of the world produces death. For observe this very thing, that you sorrowed in a godly manner. What diligence it produced in you, what clearing of yourselves, what indignation, what fear, what vehement desire, what zeal, what vindication, in all things you proved yourselves to be clear in this manner. You cannot repent unless you grieve over sin in a godly manner. Some go on sinning with no sorrow until they get caught and something bad happens to them. They're never sorry for what they've done, only that they have to suffer for it. That's not godly sorrow. That's the sorrow of the world that Paul said here leads to death. One who sorrows with godly sorrow sees sin for what it is. It sees sin as a violation against God himself. He's truly sorry for having displeased God. Such a one is sorry for the ruin and the destruction that he's wrought in this world and upon his relationship with God. Look with me in Psalm 51, where we see the penitence of King David after his sin with Bathsheba. As he writes by the inspiration of the Holy Spirit, and he pours out his heart before God. Psalm 51, verse 3 and verse number 4. Here he says, "For I acknowledge my transgressions, and my sin is always before me. Against you, you only have I sinned and done this evil in your sight, that you may be found just when you speak and blameless when you judge." Yes, David grieved about what he had done. He saw sin as a transgression of God's law, and how it displeased God, how his sin was against God. And you notice in verse number 17, as he goes on in this psalm, he says, "The sacrifices of God are a broken spirit, a broken and a contrite heart. These, O God, you will not despise." In order to repent, we must experience a godly sorrow, a sorrow that breaks our heart, that truly humbles us before God. Look at Isaiah. Isaiah chapter 57 emphasizes this same point as he speaks to God's people. In Isaiah 57 in verse number 15, "For thus says the high and lofty one who inhabits eternity, whose name is holy, I dwell in the high and holy place with him who has a contrite and humble spirit, to revive the spirit of the humble and to revive the heart of the contrite ones." When we sin, we have sinned against the most holy one, that perfect sinless one. And we must, in contrition and in humility, bring ourselves before the Lord. James puts it this way in James chapter 4, verse 9 and verse 10. Listen to what he says. Here he writes, "Lament and mourn and weep. Let your laughter be turned to mourning and your joy to gloom. Humble yourselves in the sight of the Lord, and he will lift you up." Judas, one of the apostles of Christ, betrayed him with a kiss.
But when he saw that Jesus was going to be crucified, he was remorseful. And he returned the money that he was paid for the betrayal, hoping to stop the whole thing. But it was too late. The scripture tells us, so he went and hanged himself. Matthew 27:5. Judas was sorry. He was sorry that things didn't turn out the way he wanted for himself. So he decided to just end it all and take his own life. That's the sorrow of the world that produces death. But on the other hand, there's Peter, who denied the Lord 3 times and went out and wept bitterly. Let me read this to you from Matthew chapter 26 and verse number 75. Surely you remember that night that Jesus was arrested, and some recognized Peter as one of his disciples. And 3 times Peter said, I don't know the man. He denied his Lord. And then the scripture says here in Matthew 26, near the end of that chapter, in verse number 75, and Peter remembered the word of Jesus who had said to him, before the rooster crows, you will deny me 3 times. So he went out and wept bitterly. In his weakness, Peter denied Christ 3 times. Peter knew he was weak. He knew he was wrong. He knew he had hurt the Lord. He hated himself for what he had done. He was devastated because of his sin. And that is godly sorrow that produces repentance leading to salvation. But you see, in order to repent, we must not only be honest about our sins and experience godly sorrow over our sins, but you must decide to turn from your sin. The word translated repent in the Bible literally means

repented. Only one of the sons changed his mind. The second son said, I'm going to go, but he never went. He didn't change his mind. He never intended to go. But the first son said, I'm not going to go. But he changed his mind, and then he went. One who repents has a whole different outlook on sin than he had before. Now he knows he's a sinner. Now he knows he's truly sorry for his sinfulness, and he makes the decision in his heart to turn from sin to live for God. Look at this from Acts, the second chapter, in verse number 38. You remember in Acts chapter 2, how that Jesus was proclaimed as Lord and Savior, and how that the people were convicted of their sins. They realized they had sinned against God, and they had put to death Christ, the Son of God. And they were convinced about what Jesus had done for them. And so the scripture says in Acts chapter 2, let's begin in verse number 36, where Peter concludes his sermon this way. Therefore, let all the house of Israel know assuredly that God has made this Jesus, whom you crucified, both Lord and Christ. And now when they heard this, they were cut to the heart and said to Peter and the rest of the apostles, men and brethren, what shall we do? And then Peter said to them, repent and let every one of you be baptized in the name of Jesus Christ for the remission of sins, and you shall receive the gift of the Holy Spirit. In order for them to be forgiven, they needed to repent, as we all must, in order to come to Christ, to be baptized into Christ, to have our sins forgiven. Let's make that decision like many did that day, to turn away from their sins to live for God. You see this in Acts the third chapter, in verse number 19. Once again, Peter was preaching about the resurrected Christ. And it says here, repent, therefore, and be converted, that your sins may be blotted out, so that times of refreshing may come from the presence of the Lord. In order to become a Christian, we must repent. We must be honest about the fact that we are sinners in need of a Savior. We must be honest about our sins. We must grieve with godly sorrow over our sins, and we must make that decision in our heart to turn away from sin to live for God. And as a Christian, we must continue to keep that commitment to sin no more and to be obedient in all things. If a Christian ever gives up that decision, he will lose his soul. He must renew his commitment in order to be forgiven, to get right with God, lest he perish in his sin. I want you to notice how this played out with Simon the sorcerer in Acts the 8th chapter. In Acts chapter 8, beginning in verse number 21, you have neither part nor portion in this matter, for your heart is not right in the sight of God. Let me pause here for just a moment. Here Peter is speaking to Simon the sorcerer, who we earlier read about in Acts chapter 8, believed and was baptized. He became a Christian, and he gave up his sorcery by which he so impressed the people that they thought he was some god with some great power. And now here, he sees the power of the apostles, and he desires that for himself. And you'll notice what the scripture tells us here as we read on in Acts chapter 8 and verse 22. Repent, therefore, of this your wickedness, and pray God if perhaps the thought of your heart may be forgiven you. For I see that you are poisoned by bitterness and bound by iniquity. You see, Simon the sorcerer had fallen from God's grace. His heart was no longer right with God. He needed to pray to God, and he needed to change his heart and come back to God. In verse number 24, Simon answered and said, pray to the Lord for me, that none of the things which you have spoken may come upon me. I want to ask you today, will you repent? And remind you again of the scripture that we began with. The Lord is long-suffering toward us, not willing that any should perish, but that all should come to repentance. 2 Peter chapter 3 and verse 9. Yes, God wants you to repent. He wants to save your soul, but he will not force you to repent.
He's warned us of the

the eternal consequences of tormenting punishment that awaits those who refuse to repent. And he has demonstrated his unconditional love for all of us by sending his son to offer himself as the perfect sacrifice for our sins upon the cross, so that we could be forgiven, so that we could live with him forever. Like the two thieves who were crucified with Jesus, one repented and the other refused. So each one of you must make your own decision to repent or not. Will you repent? If you'll be honest, you will admit, I'm a sinner in need of a Savior. And you'll also believe that Jesus Christ is the only Savior in the world. He's the only one that lived a perfect life and then could offer it on the cross to pay for your sins. I couldn't do that for you, and you could not do that for me, because we all have our own sins. But Jesus Christ, that one who was with God, who was God, became flesh and dwelt among us. He was tempted in all points like as we are, yet without sin, so that he could then offer himself as a sacrifice for you and a sacrifice for me. If you believe that, then you'll turn from your sins. You'll make that decision to live for God. Be honest about who you are. See sin for what it is, and truly experiencing a godly sorrow, make that decision to turn away from sin, to live in it no longer, and to commit yourself to Jesus Christ for the rest of your life. If you're ready to do that, all you need to do is to be immersed in the water for the remission of your sins, to give yourself to Jesus there, and you'll be united with Christ. You'll be buried with him, and you'll be raised with him to walk in newness of life. You can be forgiven. You can have a new life. But I know that there are also some of you who, like Simon the sorcerer, you become a Christian. You believed, you were baptized, but for some reason, you've turned your heart away from Christ. You've once again set your heart on the things of this world, or you got caught up in some kind of sin, and you've lost that commitment. You need to renew that today. You need to keep on repenting. Whenever you face the temptations and the trials of this life, whenever Satan comes face to face with you, you need to stand before him. But when you fail, when you fall, you need to keep on repenting. Confess your weaknesses. Confess your faults. Confess your sins before God. He's faithful and just to forgive you, as John said in 1 John chapter 1 and verse number 9. And renew that commitment to live for Jesus Christ. And I hope that whoever you are, that you'll let us know here at The Truth and Love how we can help you towards heaven today.

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0: The people continued listening to his sermon, and they interrupted Peter, and they said, "What shall we do?" Now, Peter has already said, whoever calls on the name of the Lord will be saved. In essence, they are saying, explain that. What do we need to do? In Acts 2:38, Peter says, let every one of you repent and be baptized in the name of Jesus Christ for the remission of sins. We need to let the Bible define its own terms. Mm-hmm. People hear the idea, whosoever shall call upon the name of the Lord. That must mean prayer, call upon the name of the Lord. That's not the way the Bible defines it.
1: No, and if you think Acts 22:16, I just say, please, if you disagree with us, go study that verse. Paul's already prayed for 3 days, and yet Ananias says, arise, be baptized, and wash away your sins, calling on the name of the Lord. So Ananias gives us through the inspiration of the Holy Spirit, and Paul is speaking. He's saying, look, calling on the name of the Lord is not prayer, because he hasn't done it yet. Right. Calling on the name of the Lord is arising and being baptized, and that's how you wash away your sins.
0: Absolutely.

0: his feet.
1: The following program is intended for married couples only. Viewer discretion is advised.
2: I think in terms of 115 years that's covered in the book of 1 Samuel, King Saul is on the throne until about age 72. David was immensely popular. The king did not like that. Saul resented his popularity. So much so that David would say that there's just a step between you and me and death, as he was dealing with King Saul. And I don't know how much he was concerned about the future, but he had a dear friend who was a son of Saul, Jonathan. He was concerned about his future and his relationship with his friend. And on a faithful day in the period of the kingdom of God's people, Jonathan in 1 Samuel 20 and verse 18 said, "Tomorrow is a new month or a new moon, and you shall be missed because your seat will be empty." Tomorrow represents time. The new moon represents transition. But the empty seat represented tender memories. When we talk about clinging to the intangibles today, as it relates to the future and our relationships as husbands and wives, yea, as Christian husbands and wives, we need to understand how important time really is. James says that time is as a vapor. I was preaching in Pickensville, Alabama. I don't remember when, a long time ago. And I had asked the brethren for a match. I figured I might find someone that might have a match. You know, well, we don't smoke here. I didn't ask if you smoke. I wanted a match. To demonstrate the importance of life being a vapor. Well, I found my match. And as soon as I struck the match, I blew it out. And there was that little tiny smoke trail there. And I said on that occasion, "That's my life. In view of eternity, that is my life. In view of my marriage, that really is my life. In view of eternity, I hope that will not be my life." Jonathan said, "Tomorrow, from the standpoint of time, it represented the future." And he said, with that future, there's going to come transition. The new month is what he had in mind. Time marches on, in other words. Time will march on for our marriages. Time will march on for our families. I challenge our families at home when we have a marriage seminar, usually every Valentine's Day weekend, where I'm one of the elders there, and I preach every now and then. We have a faithful preacher who's good, Brother Tim Childs. Used to be in Baldwin, Mississippi, but he's in Warner Robins, Georgia. We're converting them. We're making them right. But I challenge some of them who are having some issues in their marriage. In view of their future, I ask this question. What if your husband were to die today? Would you write his obituary? What would it read according to you? And then I ask the husbands, if your wife were to die today, God forbid, I always have to say God forbid to the husbands because I wouldn't know what to do. I mean, it'd be hard. But it happens. Could you write her obituary? And if you did, how would it read? Would it read, well, she was a good mother, a good housekeeper, all these things. That, certainly there's more than that. How would his read? Well, you know, he was a good provider. He did this and he did that. Is there something more? Can we say we had fun together as a family? We enjoyed Bible study together as a family. She kept God first before her children. She honored me by not fussing and fighting in front of the kids. She extolled the love of God. I can tell every time we come to worship, she's singing praises to God. And we're in the assembly. And I love to hear her voice. And everyone talked about her voice. She was an angel, a songbird for the Lord. You may say, brother, are you crazy? But think about it. Jonathan's best friend, who's but a step away from death and the grave, says, you know, in this time of transition, you who represents my best friend, if your seat be empty, you shall be missed. If the seat of my wife becomes vacant, she shall be missed. Can you say that about your wife, husbands? And not being missed in a domestic sort of a way only, but to be missed spiritually, to be missed socially, because she is my best friend. And she's the one that I would entrust my entire life to. Tomorrow is our today. And our future, we need to think about. We're here just for a brief time. Our children are here for a brief time. Isn't that right? We need to make memories. That empty seat of 1 Samuel represents, it ought to represent for you. Now, it represents for me tender memories. From the very beginning, when she didn't know how to cook, I knew enough to know how to stay alive. I was a short order cook. That was my strength then. All basketball players and basketball player moms teach their basketball playing children how to cook. Growing up and playing basketball like I did, I lived on neck bones and rice and cornbread, and I don't apologize for it. And now that her seat is empty, I miss that. That's a tender memory for me. And then as you think about the tender memories, the wedding day, everybody scurrying and hurrying and looking beautiful And I look over to my left and I see this little four-year-old. And they're trying to make her be right and do this and do that. And she's just so happy just to be dressed like a little queen. And that's a tender memory because now she's grown up. And I can remind her of what she looked like then. And if I were to die today, that would be one of the tender memories that I would hold dear. And then the dearest tender memory. You remember? When we had to make sure we didn't mess up on the vows. So you had to preach to say everything. So all you had to do was just say, yep, I do. That's me, boy. Yeah, I'll take it. And she was so sweet. You could hardly hear her to say, I do. Everybody heard Glenn. And then her father would walk away. And I said to myself, brother, she's mine now. Leave and cleave. And although it's hard for parents to see their children leave because they need to leave so that they can cleave and establish their own residence. And like one brother said, I broke the plate. I gave her one half. I kept the other half. She can come visit, but this is not her home. Now, I know some of y'all don't feel that way, but my folks felt that way. Her folks felt that way. And so after we said, I do, our future took us from Warner Robins, Georgia to Newport News, Virginia. Here's this brand new Christian husband married to this Christian wife. Wasn't brought up in the church, but my future now in Christ Jesus with this beautiful Christian lady. The Lord's Day rolls around, tender memory. We're going to go to worship. Okay, I'm all for that. The Lord's Day evening rolled around. We're going to go back to worship. I don't know about that. Man. The NFL's on now. I think I need to stay home. Enough for us. You know, too much is enough. And it hurt her to the core that she cried. Promise me you'll not do this again. I couldn't understand it then because I had matured to the point. I was a new Christian. But when I understood it in God, I said, oh, I'm so sorry. And I asked God to forgive me because I didn't know. And then the tender memories of elders and deacons coming before this young couple, rendering assistance, knowing that that old boy needs some help over there. Because that old girl needs help. She's married to that. They need help. And we start having Bible studies in our homes. And I was beginning to learn and study and grow. That will always be a tender memory for me. And we need to do more of that today. It's something we need to restore. It's called, dare I say it, hospitality. It doesn't just take place in a restaurant. Real hospitality takes place where we can foster unlimited nurturing to one another in an environment where God is glorified and where the word of God is being taught to these young Christians who only know enough to be dangerous. And the devil loves those kinds of people because those are the ones he wants. He don't need those that's out there that's not in Christ. He already has those. He wants the ones that just obeyed the gospel who are still soaking wet. He wants us. And someone loved me enough, even though they didn't know me, even though my skin color wasn't exactly the same as theirs, and it didn't matter. Because in the Lord's church, real relatives get along. It's not real white relatives or real black relatives, but real relatives get along. We're all made in this, you know, get back to it. Let me, you want, nah, I better leave that alone. I'm going to leave that alone. Nah. But your mama and your daddy go back to my mama and my daddy, Adam and Eve. Check the book. It's in there. So real relatives get along. I'm going to leave that alone now. Okay, I'm set that aside. Tender memories of a congregation of God's people. A lot of young marrieds, a lot of older marrieds, crossing the line, not caring about culture or generation gap and all that foolishness, but practicing 2 Timothy 2 and verse 2, the things that you have heard of me to say, commit thou to faithful men who shall be able to teach others also, that chain gospel. And then one day, one of my elders stood up and came and directed to me and said, won't you come go with us door knocking? We're going to be door knocking in your community. I'm going like, really? I said, well, I don't know much about it. He said, well, come on, go with me and I'll show you. And ever since that time, in fact, we got invited in somebody's house. I'm still on future. I'm going to get there back in a minute. We got in somebody's house. They offered us coffee. We sat down, and I thought that my brother would never stop talking. But he was talking about Jesus. And in the process of time, those folks were converted. And I'm just watching all this. I'm going like, is that all we have to do? Just tell folks about the gospel and this and that? And boy, that you know, I like that. Tender memory. I didn't have a negative opinion about the church or anything like that because someone loved me enough to embrace me. And when husbands and wives love each other to embrace themselves without being negative, without looking at differences, without trying to get in an argument about something because you think you're better than me and all that. Well, anyway. God is glorified in that route. Think about future. When you think about future, I want you to understand something that's very important. If I can find my note on it, I had it here. It's really important. I want you to write future down too in a vertical way because to me, it says something. Now, I wasn't that great in math, but I was fairly decent in spelling. Future. F stands for family. Jason's already hit that. I don't have to say another word about it except to say families will have a future as long as they start where God wants them to start. And that's in his house. He's already talked about that. Psalm 127. Jason, I'm going to leave it alone. The U stands for understanding. I've talked about that and I talked more about it tonight in the session about fun. Fostering, unlimited nurturing, whereby we live a spiritual life because we can live soberly, righteously, and godly in this present world. And it will empower us to live a life of submission because we know to whom we are to serve and to glorify. And so when we understand each other and God, our children will understand our goal in life because we are one, not me, not we, but one. Oneness is built upon understanding. And you take that understanding to the T that stands for teaching opportunities. Just like someone took this young couple, newlywed, and led them on a journey as we do as pilgrims. You know, this No Child Left Behind didn't start at the White House. It started in Peter. Peter talked about pilgrims and pilgrims' progress. None of the pilgrims or God's children would leave their own children behind, but they accompanied them on the journey so that they can learn how mom and daddy did it. They can learn how Christ did it. And it goes back to the three P's that I'll talk about again. Precept, pattern, and the presence of God residing in our lives. That's understanding. That's teaching opportunities that we take advantage of. Because when I'm able to talk about my Lord and my Savior to the people that are outside of the body of Christ, what a difference it will make for them and for me. That light that you talked about in Matthew 5, verse 16, let your light so shine before men that they may glorify your Father who is in heaven. They'll see your good works, but they're going to glorify God. That's taking advantage of our teaching opportunities. And that's teaching opportunities both within the family of God, within your own family, and without the family of God. I see the crisis in this country today as a teaching opportunity for every Christian to stand up, to proclaim the unsearchable riches of Christ, to live right and die right, so when they read your obituary, they would have wanted to be like you, because you, being like Christ, stood for something and you didn't fall for everything. That's the difference. It does not matter what they do in this world. It matters what we do in this life, in our marriages, that will impact the world. They're watching us. They want to take advantage of us with Satan. We want to take advantage of them with the Savior. Let me ask you the question when it comes to teaching opportunities. Who's going to win? Matthew 7, 21 through 23. The U stands for utility. We need to use all of our resources that are at our disposal. In this union of man and woman, Christian husband, Christian wife, I have to have all of the resources that my Lord has provided me. According to his divine power, have given us all things that pertain in the life and godliness. Take advantage of them. And oh, by the way, on the practical side, make sure you have insurance and health coverage for your wife and for your family. Don't try to make it without it. It's not a good thing. And don't depend upon the state to pay your way for something that you didn't earn. Stand on your own feet. Be a man. Demonstrate the truth. The Holy Spirit says, if a man won't work, neither shall he eat. I still believe that. Practice the Christian ethic. You do good unto others as you would have them to do unto you. But use your resources. And as we venture into old age, don't buy this big old house that you can't maneuver around. Get something that you can manage to live in. And if you have to, do like we did. We bought a house knowing that we're not spring chickens anymore. And that's all right. It's all right. We still have the coop there. Construct your hallways, your sinks, your dining room, and everything handicap accessible. Have you ever thought of that? We have. Our hallways were designed so that if my parents were able to, and they're not here today, but if they're in a wheelchair, they can maneuver without any problems in the house. No stairs except one. And that was up to my study, Jason, but after we built the house, my wife and daughter looked at it and said, aha, I got an idea. That's going to be Lauren's room. You know, and an old man can't always climb stairs. I don't know why I thought about having my office up there anyway, but it never became my office. And that's okay. I took a couple of other rooms and made an office out of that. But in the restrooms. When you come to visit the Hitchcock's house, I'm not bragging or anything like that, but you don't have to sit on them little old low pots down there, you know, you go down there. Jim Dimon couldn't make it in my house if it was like that. But now he can come and he can do it. And you don't have to break any ribs on it, brother. I mean, you'll be all right. You know, you're something nice and high and everything, you know. Utility. That's part of my future. Healthcare coverage. It's part of my future. Planning for my funeral. It's part of my future. That's what utility is all about. I'm a social worker. I deal with people every day who touch eternity. Nearly every other week, someone in my patient population will expire. Not because they're on dialysis, but they die of something else. And so I can look at them and know that time is short for all of us, but especially in this population of people that I work with. And so I have to make a mark early and often with them. Make sure you have your health care coverage intact. Make sure you have life insurance intact. Make sure you live in a house that will ensure your safety and comfort. And even if you can't always afford all of that, think about some place where you can afford to make that happen for you. If you are living in a house that's a museum and you can't negotiate the steps and the stairs, now get rid of the house. Don't let things cause you to live a short life. Get rid of it and find something where you can, you're looking at me funny, is that, where you can enjoy your life. You know, it's not about competing with folks in the community to see who's got what and all that. Forget that. Listen, and there'll be some struggles along the way. I know that, but like someone I know said, if you're going to get to the promised land, you're going to have to go through some wilderness. And that wilderness may be you have to give up some things in order to move on in life. That's what that's all about. The R stands for romance. Don't let the romance die at the altar. Don't do that. I like what my good friend Glenn Colley says about going all the way. I'm sure you heard it. Maybe you haven't. I don't know. Mercedes not went all the way. And if God allows us to have 50 years of marriage, we'll still go all the way. But we made this promise that whether it's you or whether it's me, I'm not going to leave you, and you're not going to leave me. I like this letter that Dr. McQuilkin, president of Columbia Bible College, wrote when he announced his resignation in a letter to the board of that university. He says, "My dear wife, Muriel, has been in failing mental health for about 8 years. So far as I have been able to carry both her and her ever-growing needs and my leadership responsibilities at this university. But recently, it has become apparent that Muriel is contented most of the time. She is when she's with me, and almost none of the time I am away from her. It is not just discontent. She is filled with fear and even terror that she has lost me and always goes in search of me when I leave home. Then she may be full of anger when she cannot get to me. So it is clear to me that she needs me now full time. Perhaps it would help you to understand if I shared with you what I shared at the time of the announcement of my resignation in chapel. The decision was made in a way 42 years ago, when I promised to care for Muriel in sickness and in health, till death do us part, so as I told the students and faculty, as a man of my word, a man of integrity, has something to do with it. But so does fairness. She has cared for me fully and sacrificially all these years. If I cared for her for the next 40 years, I would not be out of debt. Duty, however, can be grim and stoic. But there is more. I love Muriel. She is a delight to me. Her children and her childlike dependence and confidence in me, her warm love, occasional flashes of what wit I use to relish so much, her happy spirit and tough resilience in the face of her continual distressing frustration. You see, she had final stages of Alzheimer's. I did not have to care for her. I get to care for her. It is a high honor to care for so wonderful a person. When I held her hand and said, I do, I want to still hold her hand. Till the seat is empty, that we can enter eternity together. Because that's the way God designed marriage. I know of no other woman. I know of no other person that God has given me the privilege to go all the way with. But that young lady right over there. You see, our future is tied together in our relationship. And I can write her obituary today and sum it up simply by saying, a songbird for the Lord, a wonderful person for Glenn, and the greatest mother to Lauren. And I would simply end it by saying that which I know he's already done. God bless her memory. If I were to ask you to look into the eyes of your mate, which I'm doing now, could you honestly write her or his obituary as it relates to the future? Tomorrow is a new moon. And you shall be missed because your seat will be empty. Time, transition, should still leave tender memories. So tender and so apparent that you can't miss it. And the traumas of your life, and the dramas of your life can't erase the tender memories of your life. I know. Been there, done that. Got a t-shirt, I'll sell it to you, but I love it dearly. Over 140 years ago, I read the words of someone, Robert Milligan, and I don't know where he got it from, but I remember it very well. He says, God has not called us to go to heaven on flowery beds of ease, while others fought to win the prize and sailed through bloody seas. God has expectations for us in our marriage. God has expectations for us in teaching others. And that brings me to the E. You thought I forgot the E in future. The E stands for end of earth, the end of our earthly existence, the preparation to say goodbye to Mercedes, the preparation to say goodbye to Glenn, the preparation to say goodbye to my brethren. It won't be easy for some because we're so selfish sometimes, we just don't want to let go. Amen? I don't want to let her go. And you know, this is true now. You may not admit it, but I'll do it for you. If I go before you, I'm going, if you go before me, are you going to get mad? What are you going to do? No. Just forget that. We're talking about one now. We're not talking about me or we. This is still one, even at the end of our existence on earth. She's just in a different place now. He's just in a different place now. One of us get to go to see our other kids first. And it doesn't matter which one, as long as we go and be where they are. And that's why understanding and my relationship to you in fellowship and in that forgotten word called hospitality is so important to me. Because I want to go to heaven. I've got people I want to see. I've got people I want to talk to. This is not my ultimate final zip code. And all of the traumas of war and the dramas of this life won't stop me from eternal life because my future is in his hands. And he's told me, and it is appointed unto man once to die, end of earthly existence, and then the judgment. Death is an officer that no man can bribe, but it's there for us so that we can understand what's going on for us in eternity. There stands a jar, a place waiting for us and our children's children, our grandparents, our friends, our loved ones all need to understand our future is in his hands. Our relationship must reflect an effort to glorify him so that we can have that confident expectation. Not cocky expectation, but confident expectation that though the devil seems to sift me, I will rise above it because I don't fear him who can destroy the body, but not the soul. I reverence him who can destroy both body and soul in hell. I reverence God. I don't fear the devil. The E is the end of earthly existence. When that happens for you, make the most of the time now because we're living in a time of transition. Today will soon be gone. I asked for a match and it's gone. Let me close with a historic illustration. I think Jason appreciate that one. Last spring, there was a visit at Shallow Battlefield. Once again, the battle that was lost with victory in sight was on my mind. On the evening of April the 6th, 1862, the Confederate Army had almost swept the field. One more attack would win a great victory. However, General P.G.T. Beauregard thought, "My men are tired. I will wait until morning to attack." And you know what happened? That night, General Ulysses S. Grant was reinforced with 30,000 fresh troops. And on the next day, the Confederate Army was defeated. You know why they were defeated? Because like many of us in our marriages and many of us with time, we are resting with victory in sight. And victory in sight is not victory at all. The Bible speaks much of steadfastness, perseverance. Be ye steadfast, unmovable, always abounding in the work of the Lord. For as much as ye know, your labor is not in vain in the Lord.
0: The Bible is the most historically accurate book ever penned. Hundreds of ancient discoveries verify its accuracy, and here's a list of nine of those. Number one, the Pilate inscription. In 1961, in an Italian-sponsored dig in Caesarea, archaeologists uncovered a stone that had a Latin inscription on it that said Pontius Pilatus, prefect of Judea. That Pilate is mentioned in the gospel accounts on several occasions. You read in John 19:29, Pilate then went out to them and said, "What accusation do you bring against this man?" The find verifying the New Testament statement that Pilate was the prefect of Judea. Discovery number two, Hezekiah's tunnel. In 2 Chronicles 32:30, we read a statement that says, "This same Hezekiah also stopped the water outlet of Upper Gihon and brought the water by tunnel to the west side of the city of David." You would think that if a king had dug a tunnel under Jerusalem, we would be able to find it, and that's exactly what we find. A huge tunnel that matches perfectly the biblical description of Hezekiah's tunnel. Discovery number three, the Taylor Prism. In 1830, a man by the name of Robert Taylor uncovered a 15-inch tall clay cylinder. There are 500 lines of written text on this clay cylinder, and it was put there by a man named Sennacherib. Well, Sennacherib was a king of Assyria that you read about in the Bible. On the clay cylinder, here's what Sennacherib said. As to Hezekiah the Jew, he didn't submit to my yoke. I laid siege to 46 of his strong cities, walled forts, and to the countless small villages in their vicinity, and conquered them by means of well-stamped earth ramps and battering rams. It's interesting when you compare Sennacherib's statement of what he did with the biblical statement of what he did. In 2 Chronicles 32:1, we read, "Sennacherib, king of Assyria, came and entered Judah. He encamped against the fortified cities," exactly like Sennacherib says he did. Discovery number four, the David inscription. For many years, people said that David was a figment of the Israelite imagination because no archaeological finds had been discovered that verified his existence. And yet, in 1993, in Tel Dan, there was a man who was working named Abraham Byron.

0: lines of text. In about 850 BC, Mesha mentions that Omri was the king of Israel who had oppressed Moab, but then Mesha says he saw his desire upon Omri's son and upon his house. The Mesha stone cites Omri as the king of Israel, just as 1 Kings 16:21-28 indicates. Furthermore, it mentions Omri's son, Ahab, in close connection with the Moabites, just as 2 Kings 3:4-6 does. In addition, both the still and 2 Kings 3:4-6 list Mesha as the king of Moab, and it further names the Israelite tribe of Gad and the Israelite god Yahweh. Another validation of the biblical accuracy. Number 6, the Nazareth house. In 2008, a skeptic named Rene Salm wrote a book that he claimed destroyed Christianity once and for all. He said that Jesus could not have existed because there was no town of Nazareth in the first century. In 2009, an archaeological discovery was announced that they had found a small house in Nazareth that dated to the first century. The house was only about 900 feet square total, but it was large enough to provide evidence of the Bible's accuracy. Number 7, the Cyrus cylinder. In 1879, Hormoz Rassam found a small clay cylinder. It's about 9 inches long, and it's now in the British Museum of Natural History. In the ancient city of Babylon, he uncovered this, and this clay cylinder was commissioned by King Cyrus. And it had an inscription on it about his victory over the city of Babylon and his policy toward the nations he had captured. And the text said, I returned to these sacred cities on the other side of the Tigris, the sanctuaries of which have been in ruins for a long time, the images which used to live therein and established for them permanent sanctuaries. The policy, often hailed as Cyrus's Declaration of Human Rights, coincides perfectly with the biblical account of the ruler's actions, in which Cyrus decreed that the temple in Jerusalem would be rebuilt, and that all the exiled Israelites who wished to join in the venture had his permission and blessings to do so. You'd read that in Ezra chapter 1, verses 1 through 11. This little 9-inch long clay cylinder stands as impressive testimony that validates the biblical accuracy. Number 8, the discovery of the Pool of Siloam. In 2004, a majestic stepped entrance to the Pool of Siloam was uncovered in the area known as the City of David. In John chapter 9, verse 7, we read that Jesus said to a blind man, go wash in the pool of Siloam, which is translated sent. So he went and washed and came back seeing. Validation once again of the biblical accuracy. Number 9, the Hittite tablets. For many years, people made fun of the biblical text and said it mentioned people and places that never did exist. One of those groups was the nation of the Hittites. But in 1906, Hugo Winkler was doing some excavation in the Turkish city of Boghaz Köy. There he uncovered 10,000 clay tablets that documented the history of the Hittite nation, and they discovered that that area was the capital of the Hittite nation. In Joshua chapter 11, we read about the Canaanites in the east and the west and the Amorite and the Hittite. In 1906, Hugo Winkler discovered the Hittite nation that the Bible had mentioned some 3,000 years before. The Bible is the most historically accurate book ever penned.
1: GBN Questions and Answers. We have this great question today. Is it wrong to judge others? Friends, would you be surprised to learn that the Bible does not say that it's wrong to judge people? Now, you might be thinking, of course it says that. Matthew chapter 7 and verse 1 says, judge not that you be not judged. Yes, it does say that. But you know, the truth is, Matthew chapter 7, 1 through 5 is condemning a specific type of judging. It's not forbidding all types of judging. In fact, when a person uses Matthew chapter 7 to forbid judging,

I like to reference them to John chapter 7 and verse 24, where the Bible says, "Do not judge according to appearance, but judge with righteous judgment." You see, this passage actually commands that we make judgments. It simply requires that we make righteous judgments. So, what's the point then of Matthew when he says, "Judge not, that you be not judged"? Immediately after Matthew makes that statement, he goes on to explain what type of judgments we're not to make. Now, I'm going to summarize for you the type of judgments Matthew says we're not to make. We're not to make harsh judgments, hypercritical judgments, or hypocritical judgments. Now, let's explain. First, the Bible forbids harsh judgments. Friends, when a person makes a harsh judgment, he interprets evidence in the worst possible light. He looks at a person's actions and he interprets them as poorly, as badly as possible. And yet, 1 Corinthians 13 and verse 7, the Bible says about love, love believes all things. The idea of that passage is that we are to interpret the actions of others with kindness, believing the best, not the worst. Now, harsh judgment is the opposite of that. It's the opposite of love. I want you to notice in Matthew 7 and verse 2 where he says, "For with what judgment you judge, you will be judged, and with what measure you use, it will be measured back to you." Friends, in light of that, I don't want my judgments to be harsh. Now, secondly, the Bible forbids hypercritical judgments. Now, I want you to notice Matthew 7 and verse 3 describes this person as one who is looking for the speck in his brother's eye. The speck. He is hypercritical. He's looking for the little thing. Now, of course, that doesn't mean that it's wrong to call sin, sin. But what it does mean is I should not be on a mission digging up dirt, looking for something in my brother. Thirdly, the Bible forbids hypocritical judgments. Matthew 7 and verse 4 says, "Or how can you say to your brother, 'Let me remove the speck from your eye, and look, a plank is in your own eye'? Hypocrite! First remove the plank from your own eye, and then you will see clearly to remove the speck from your brother's eye." Now the point is, it's not wrong to point out or judge sin in others, but rather, I need to have my own life in order. I mean, after all, who could believe a preacher who is drunk and he's preaching against alcohol? It doesn't make any sense. Friends, the next time we say, "The Bible says judge not," let's make sure we use it the right way. The Bible does not condemn judging. In fact, the Bible commands judging. It only forbids certain types of judging that we are not to engage in. Calling sin, sin is a right thing to do.

The next planet out from Earth's orbit is the red planet Mars. Even without the aid of telescopes, Mars is easily seen and recognized in the sky by its reddish color. Because of its striking color and relative brightness in the heavens, Mars has intrigued observers throughout history. Today, through modern scientific studies, we have gained a much greater wealth of understanding for the red planet. Even that its characteristic color comes from sunlight illuminating the planet's reddish-brown, iron-rich soil. Now, when considering Mars as a planet, it has many similarities to Earth, as well as having some drastic differences. Much like Earth, Mars has varying geological features, including desert plains, valleys, deep canyons, and various mountains. Yet despite Mars being half the size of Earth, it is home to a mountain three times taller than Mount Everest. Named Olympus Mons, this mountain is the tallest in the whole solar system, extending 17 miles above the surface. Mars also has Valles Marineris, a canyon feature similar to Earth's Grand Canyon. However, Valles Marineris is huge, much larger than the Grand Canyon. It's approximately 2,485 miles long, meaning it would stretch across the entire continental United States from New York to San Francisco. It's also up to seven times deeper than the Grand Canyon. These features show both a similarity but also the uniqueness of the Martian landscape. Further similarities include the angle of Mars's axial tilt, being very close to Earth's inclination also, allowing for similar seasonal variations, and also the length of the Martian day from sunrise to sunrise is only a few minutes different from Earth's 24-hour day. Mars also has regions of ice at its poles, though not water ice. It also has varying atmospheric weather patterns and even small local atmospheric disturbances such as tornadoes or dust devils. However, there are also some very extreme differences between Earth and Mars. One obvious difference is the barren, desert-like landscape that dominates Mars. There are no oceans, no lakes, no rivers to be found, which is a stunning contrast to the vast quantities of liquid water covering Earth's surface. With no water and no plant or animal life, Mars can have enormous, runaway global dust storms, which floods the entire Martian atmosphere with dust, completely obscuring our view of its surface. Over the years, there have been many investigations into the possibility of liquid water on Mars, but without any clear evidence. Even if water or water ice is found on Mars, the contrast between the Earth's over 70% coverage of deep and expansive oceans to Mars having none on its surface is a drastic distinction. What makes the contrast even greater is the fact that the Martian atmosphere would restrict the existence of liquid water over any substantial length of time. The atmospheric pressure on Mars is over 100 times lower than Earth's atmospheric pressure, and the average surface temperature is around minus 60 degrees Fahrenheit. For the majority of Mars's surface, water could not even exist in a liquid state. Further comparing Mars's atmosphere to Earth's, we find that it is a complete opposite ratio of oxygen to carbon dioxide. On Mars, carbon dioxide forms about 95% of the atmosphere, with oxygen and water vapor only accounting for less than 0.2%. Here on Earth, oxygen accounts for about 21%, and carbon dioxide only accounts for about 0.04%. Thus, Mars lacks the necessary atmospheric environment to support any significant amount of liquid water on its surface. Given the extremely thin, carbon dioxide-dominated atmosphere, the desert-like landscape, the huge temperature extremes, and only a very weak global magnetic field, any considerations for manned space missions to Mars will need to take into account that we will be leaving our uniquely designed, life-supporting planet behind. While in many ways Mars has a less hostile environment than Mercury or Venus,
It in no way is life-friendly or characteristic of a world intended for life. While Mars is not specifically referenced in the Bible, its created purpose can be contrasted with Earth's. The Bible says that Earth was created to be inhabited, according to Isaiah 45, verse 18. While the creation of Mars falls within the general context of the stars or the luminaries created on day four, with their purpose being to serve as signs and seasons. Being one of the brighter objects in the sky and having a distinct appearance, Mars has certainly played an important role in the history of many cultures: Egyptian, Babylonian, Greek, Roman, and others. As such, it has certainly fulfilled and continues to fulfill one of its primary created purposes: to serve as a sign or a marker in time's progression.

Thank you for studying with us in the great book of Daniel. We are in chapter 11, beginning with verse 5 in this session. And we're getting close to the end. I'm enjoying the study. I hope that you are also enjoying it. We're going to be going into some real good history here now to us, which was prophecy now to Daniel. And it's quite interesting in how accurately God predicts these things through this prophet. It's just amazing when you go through and you can just match word for word for word in the Bible with secular history, how it marches right straight on. It's really quite interesting. And if nothing else proves the authority or the inspiration of scriptures, I don't know what would if this doesn't do that for you. All right, we are, as I said, in verse 5. Also the king of the south shall become strong, as well as one of his princes, and he shall gain power over him and have dominion. His dominion shall be a great dominion. So, who are we talking about? Well, he's talking about the king of the south. Now remember, this is in relationship to Israel. The Seleucids are to the north, and then we have the Egyptians to the south. And the king of the south at this particular time is Ptolemy Soter. And one of his princes refers then back to Seleucus, refers back to him. And then it says, and he shall gain great power over him and have dominion. The meaning is not that he will conquer the king, but that his rule will be greater than that of that king. And so he will have a greater rule. Verse 6. And at the end of some years they shall join forces. For the daughter of the king of the south shall go to the king of the north to make an agreement. But she shall not retain the power of her authority, and neither he nor his authority shall stand. But she will be given up with those who brought her, and with him who begot her, and with him who strengthened her in these times. What is this saying? Well, they tried to work things together, give a daughter into marriage, but she dies. She's given up to death. But, in verse 7, from a branch of her roots one shall arise in his place, who shall come with an army, enter the fortress of the king of the north, and deal with and prevail. There's going to be trouble. Listen to this. These verses make us aware of the long and strong opposition that grew up between these two powers. Therefore, because Israel's location was between these two nations, it was bound to become dangerous for her. And of course, that is obvious. And you think about the dangers that are involved. Not only do the armies come through, but when they come through, even if they're not attacking you, they are scrounging from the land all of your crops, your livestock. They're taking all that away to feed their army. And so it's devastating for you whether they're attacking you or not. If they're just moving through, they're devastating your land. It's going to be hard for Israel through all of this time. And then it says, from a branch of her roots one shall arise. This refers now to her family, to her brother, actually, Ptolemy Eugetes. And he will be her avenger. Now, you notice I said avenger, so her death was not a convenient thing for her at all. It was brought upon her by others. And he's going to be into the fortress itself. And actually, this word refers to, is used, fortress in the plural is how we should understand it, because he invades, and of course, one more than one fortress is involved. Verse 8,
And he shall also carry their goods captive to Egypt with their princes and their precious articles of silver and gold. And he shall continue more years than the king of the north. So victory goes to who? Goes to the Egyptians. And he carries away, first of all, you know, it's their gods. Well, their gods were supposedly their protectors. But he carries them away. And their princes, he carries away the royal ones. And then, of course, the valuables, the gold and silver and things like that that are there. They just simply remove that. In other words, they just take all of the power of the nation at that time. Verse 9. Also, the king of the north shall come to the kingdom of the south, but shall return to his own land. Now, who are we talking about here? We're talking about Seleucus Callinicus. Now, he comes into power, but he doesn't last that long. He dies as a result of a fall off of his horse, of all things. And so that is not a long-lasting thing. Verse 10 then. However, his sons stir up strife and assemble a multitude of great forces, and one shall certainly come and overwhelm and pass through. Then he shall return to his fortress and stir up strife. Well, he has some sons, but the one we're going to end up being primarily involved with is Antiochus the Great, or Antiochus the First, whichever way you want to do this. So Antiochus is the one that is going to come forth. And he was a young man, even though Antiochus the Great was just 15 years old when he took the rule, he successfully led the war against Egypt. Now, that is really something. But you must consider he had good advisors. He had good generals. And he listened to them. Now that shows intelligence right there. Listening to good advisors, not taking bad advice, and moving on and being then a conqueror. And so he's going to have this great multitude. As I said, his name is Antiochus, either the Great or the First, whichever way you want to call him. Verse 12, and when he had taken away the multitude, his heart will be lifted up, and he will cast down tens of thousands, but he will not prevail. But he will not, who? Ptolemy will not prevail. This comment is made by Barnes. He was wholly given up to luxury, sloth, and voluptuousness, and returned immediately after his victory into Egypt. The consequence was that he, by his conduct, excited some of his people to rebellion and greatly weakened himself in the affections and confidence of the rest of the people. And so his lifestyle, his relaxing and all of his luxury and everything is causing his downfall, causing his problems. 13 and 14. For the king of the north will return and muster a multitude greater than the former, and shall certainly come at the end of some years with a great army and much equipment. Now in those times, many shall rise up against the king of the south. Also, violent men of your people shall exalt themselves in fulfillment of the vision, but they shall fall. So it says that many are going to rise up. Now this primarily is, if you look at history, is talking about Philip the Macedon, that he is there. But there's also, remember, this rebellion going on inside of Egypt itself. And so you have a lot of problems coming up. Violent men of your people shall exalt themselves. Now, Palestine was under the authority of just one nation and then another. And so then they had to obey whichever people there were in charge. But those people also used Jewish
people to rule through. And quite frankly, they were tyrannical and oppressive, just like the conquerors were. And that's sad. Their own people are turning against them, and that is not good at any time. Verse 15 then, so the king of the north shall come and build a siege mound and take a fortified city, and the forces of the south shall not withstand him. Even his choice troops shall have no strength to resist. So, what does that mean? It just simply means that Antiochus is going to be successful. He is going to win. But he who comes against him, verse 19, shall do according to his own will, and no one shall stand against him. He shall stand in the glorious land with destruction in his power. What is the glorious land? Palestine. Remember that. The glorious land, when we see it in the scripture, is referring to Palestine. And then it says, with destruction in his power. He's going to have the power to do anything that he desires. And so he needs this power. He needs the provisions for his army. He just needs everything. And he has this destructive power within him. Verse 17 then, he shall also set his face to enter with the strength of his whole kingdom, and upright ones with him, thus shall he do. And he shall give him the daughter of women to destroy it, but she shall not stand with him or be with him. Now, who are the upright ones? These are the Jews themselves fighting for him. The upright ones, the Jewish people themselves, will be entering in. And who is the daughter? Well, it's Antiochus's daughter, and her name happens to be Cleopatra. But this is not the Cleopatra of the Mark Antony and Cleopatra fame. This is not the same one, same name, but it is not the same lady. And to destroy what? Egypt. But she will not stand with him. Who's him now? Her father. She will not stand with her father. She will stand with her husband. And isn't that the way it should be? Yes, that is the way it should be. Verse 18. After this, he shall turn his face to the coastlands and shall take many. But a ruler shall bring the reproach against him to an end, and with the reproach removed, he shall turn back on him. Now, who is this ruler? Well, it's a leader of the Roman armies. The man's name is Lucius Cornelius Scipio. I want you to notice this. These two men that I'm going to be talking about are brothers, as well as generals in the Roman army. You have two men here. The first one that I'm going to talk about is not this one that we're working with Antiochus. His name was Publius Cornelius Scipio. And he is the one that the Roman Senate sent off to fight Hannibal, the Carthaginian. And he was invading with elephant cavalry. Great force. And so this man, Publius Cornelius Scipio, is a general in the army, and he goes out and fights and wins. But here we have his brother involved. Now you can just see this, can you? On probably even sibling rivalry here amongst these two. But here we have Lucius Cornelius Scipio. Well, the first one, Publius, he had victory over the African, and so he got the name Africanus. He became Scipio Africanus.
Well, now this Scipio, Lucius, is going to get the commission to go fight against Antiochus the Great. And he is going to win, and he then is going to get the nickname of Scipio Asiaticus. And so we have both brothers, generals, and doing great things, having great battles, and having success and winning. That's just kind of a little side note there that I thought was quite interesting, that you have a pair of brothers that do this great work. Now, I'm going to read this comment by Barnes. They shall bring the reproach against them to an end. The reference is to the disgrace brought upon the Roman armies by the conquests of Antiochus. Antiochus had seemed to mock that power. He had engaged in war with the conquering of nations. He had gained victories and thus appeared to insult the majesty of the Roman army. All of this was turned back again, or caused to cease, by the victory of Lucius Scipio. And so it's as if everything has just returned, that the honor is coming back to the Roman Empire. Verse 19, then he shall turn his face toward the fortress of his own land, but he shall stumble and fall and not be found. He and his soldiers, they plunder a temple, the one of Ilimus, and they are killed in the process. And this ends the section that we're going to be talking about, Antiochus the First, or Antiochus the Great. Looking then at verse 20, there shall arise in his place one who imposes taxes on the glorious kingdom. But within a few days he shall be destroyed, but not in anger or in battle. Now, this is not Antiochus Epiphanes yet, excuse me, but it's a different person. And it says, not in anger or in battle. It's going to indicate that he has a reign of peace, but it's going to be a short reign. He has a reign of peace, but it's just going to be a short reign. Now, Davis makes this comment regarding this section. Our Lord brings judgment not only at the climax of history, but also within history, as he injects futility into the designs of self-exalting, saint-ignoring rulers of the world, so that their schemes end in shambles. And quite frankly, my friends, he does this more often than you and I have any idea about down through history. And he is still working, and he's working for the good of his New Testament children. All right, then we're going to look at the contemptible one. Now we're getting into Antiochus Epiphanes. And these are verses 21 through 35. And that is going to be dealing with the crimes, the cruelties, the oppressions that this man is going to have and bring upon many peoples, but especially, of course, to the Jews and to Israel. In the year 175 BC, Antiochus Epiphanes ascends to the throne. Now, he should not have been able to do this, for Demetrius, the man who should have taken control, was off in Rome. And he was gone, so here comes Antiochus Epiphanes and takes the rule. Why are we having this section here now to Daniel about all these problems that are coming? More than likely, and it's my feeling, that he is telling the Jews times are coming that are going to be very, very rough. So be ready for them, but know that there is going to be an end to them as well. So Antiochus Epiphanes is taken over. Verse 21, and in his place shall rise a vile person to whom they will not give the honor of royalty, but he shall come in peaceably and seize the kingdom by intrigue.
This vile person, as I said, is Antiochus Epiphanes. Now, Epiphanes simply means the illustrious one. But wouldn't you know, when people have a ruler like that, they come up with some other kind of snide remarks. And so many of them just called him Antiochus Epimenes, which means Antiochus the insane. And so he had a nickname given by many, many others that certainly would not make him the illustrious one. And it says, to whom they will not give the honor of royalty. No, he is a scheming person, and he's taking the throne unlawfully. And so he doesn't have the backing and the love of the people, coming as if it were a descendant of the previous ruler. Now, it says, but he shall come in peaceably. He would do it when the nation was not expecting it or apprehending it, when they would be taken off their guard. Remember, the man that should have taken it is often gone. He's going to take advantage of all of this. And he seizes the kingdom by intrigue. He's going to lie. He's going to dissemble. He's going to make promises of rewards. He's going to make promises of giving out offices. He's going to take the kingdom by intrigue. He's going to be a smooth talker and get himself into the ruling position. Verse 22, with the force of a flood, they shall be swept away from before him and be broken, and also the prince of the covenant. I'm sorry, but we're not told here by God who these people were, and can't identify them through history. We don't know who or what they are. So we just have to pass right on to the next verse. And after the league is made with him, he shall act deceitfully, for he shall come up and become strong with a small number of people. Now, this is normal. When you have somebody that's sly and working behind the scenes and just being a wicked person, usually it is a small group in the right place at the right time to take charge. And that seems to be what we have happening here. And he's going to be making leagues. In other words, like I said in 23, and after the league is made with him, he shall act deceitfully, and he will do it with a small number. But a league, this is a pact now with Egypt that Antiochus is going to make. But being himself, he's going to try to evade the terms, and he's going to really, in essence, just refuse to comply with the conditions that he has agreed to. Again, we've seen this happen so many times in history. And he shall come up upon whom? Upon Egypt. The result, that's going to be war. The result is war. I want to read this comment by Barnes. And it's regarding and become strong with a small number of people. The fact of the case was that Antiochus pretended in his invasion of Egypt to be the friend of the Egyptian king, and that he came to aid him and to settle him firmly on the throne. By degrees, however, he became possessed of one town after another and subdued one place after another, until he finally became possessed of the king himself and had him, the king, totally in his power. Now, he uses the word king. He could have used the word Ptolemy. Ptolemy is king. King is Ptolemy. That's the same word for it. All right. Verse 24. And he shall enter peaceably, even into the richest places of the province, and he shall do what his fathers have not done, nor his forefathers. He will disperse among them the plunder, spoils, and riches, and he shall devise his plans against the strongholds, but only for a time.
In other words, he's going to do the unexpected things, things that they don't expect him to do. He's not going to come in and try to invade and take the whole land at one time. He's going to do it piecemeal by piecemeal by piecemeal, one little part at a time. Notice now, he shall do what his fathers have not done, nor his forefathers. In other words, he would conquer Egypt, which they had not been able to do. But he will be doing it. He will be the conqueror. And he's going to disperse among them who? His followers. He's going to be giving them gifts and offices and things like this that we talked about before. And then how's he going to take it? Just a little bit at a time. And he's going to do it until he's forced by the Romans now to withdraw and go back to Syria. Verse 25. And he shall stir up his power and his courage against the king of the south with a great army. And the king of the south shall be stirred up to battle with a very great and mighty army. But he shall not stand, for they shall devise plans against him. Barnes makes this comment. This must refer to a subsequent invasion of Egypt by Antiochus. In the course of his reign, he four times invaded that country with various degrees of success. Verse 26. Yes, those who eat of the portion of his delicacies shall destroy him. His army shall be swept away, and many shall fall down slain. Who's it talking about now? It's talking about the Egyptian king. It is talking about Ptolemy. And those of his own family who have eaten right at his table are going to turn against him. Remember how things turned out before? And he comes back and he just does all this unrighteous living and everything. They are going to turn against him. His friends will turn against him. His counselors will be turning against him. This is going to be a very, very sad time for him. Verse 27. Both these kings' hearts shall be bent on evil, and they shall speak lies at the same table. But it shall not prosper, for the end will still be at the appointed time. They shall speak lies at the same table. What they're going to be doing, they'll be sitting down, as it were, as friends and eating and making plans to do other things while both of them are making plans against the other. That they are conspiring against each other, even though they're sitting down and talking as friends and making other plans, they are both planning to fight the other, and they're making those plans separately at this time. So they are pretending to agree with each other when in fact they are not. And then you notice it said, but it shall not prosper. Their plans do not coincide with God's, and therefore he will not let them prosper. God has his schedule. No mere human or group of humans has the power to change God's appointed time. Isn't that right? God has set a time, it's appointed, and he will fulfill it. I'm going to read this comment at the end of the class right now by Kyle. This is the time in which the conduct of the kings previously described in their rising up and in their hostility against the people of God reaches its end. And with the overflow of these enemies, the period of oppression also comes to an end. This end comes only at the time which God had determined for the purifying of his people. Remember, that's been the point over and over. There's a certain time when purifying of the people will be completed, and then the Messiah can come. It will be on God's schedule. In fact, in the New Testament, it says, in the fullness of time,
God's time. In the fullness of that time, this will all come to an end. We'll pick up with the next verse in the next session. See you then.

0: question, who is Jesus, is not as simple as it seems,
1: right?
0: Because there's so much to unpack. But we do have an issue in the world of people saying, okay, yeah, in theory, Jesus is just as great as Santa Claus. He's a great story. He helps children behave, but that's really it. There, you know, Santa is not this, and Jesus is the same thing as Santa. How do we prove that Jesus is a real being? What would you do if someone asked for proof?
1: Well, there's extra biblical proof. We have the writings from the first century of historians. If all we had and people were to take the Bible and just say, look at it from a historical document, there is much proof about who he was associated with and all of that, and coming before Pilate and all of that well documented as well. And so those are things that I think are key when you look at, we can go outside the Bible to see evidence that, yes, he was a real man.
2: Hello, this is Bob Pritchard with a Gospel Minute. Loss has finally solved its problems. There will be no more lost road signs or lost deliveries for Lost. People love to come to Lost to have their picture taken with a bewildered look on their faces and the Lost road sign in the background. But Lost has solved its problems. You see, the small Scottish village of Lost has changed its name to Lost Farm. A local official hopes this will stop people from stealing the Lost road signs and making deliveries easier, because packages addressed to Lost just wind up lost. Unfortunately, many people today are spiritually lost, and this is serious business. Jesus told Zacchaeus, "The Son of Man has come to seek and to save that which was lost," Luke 19:10. When the prodigal returned, the loving father said, "For this my son was dead and is alive again. He was lost and is found." Luke 15:24. Are you lost spiritually? Unless you've obeyed the gospel of Christ, you're lost. If you're unsure whether or not you are lost spiritually, please let us know how we can help you. Stay tuned to GBN. We've got something good for you.
3: GBN Questions and Answers. We recently received this question. It says, is it wrong to call someone a fool? In fact, let me read you the entire question. It says, in the Sermon on the Mount, Christ warns us of using the word fool. Is this a word we should never use under any circumstance? The person says, I don't use this word verbally, as we are taught not to. However, I will sometimes in my mind think it. For example, about a false teacher or someone who changes the gospel or a cursed person, I find myself thinking this person is a fool. Emotionally, I want to say it out loud, but I don't. We use words such as foolish, foolishness, foolishly, but if fool is wrong to say, are these words also wrong to use? It's a great question, and it relates to something the Lord himself said on the Sermon on the Mount. I do not believe that it is wrong to use the word fool. In fact, the Bible uses the word fool 111 times. A passage that is well known is Psalm 14 and verse 1. Of course, it says, the fool has said in his heart, there is no God. Now, if it's wrong to call someone a fool, we couldn't even use it as the Lord has defined it for us. Friends, I believe the point of Matthew chapter 5, when it tells us not to call someone a fool, is that not only are outward actions wrong, but that our heart must also be right. Now, several different examples are listed in Matthew chapter 5 to make this point, but with reference to this one, the point he's making is this. Not only would it be wrong to murder someone, if you have those murderous feelings of hatred in your heart, that also would be wrong. Calling someone a fool could be an indicator of a feeling of intense passion and hatred in your heart toward them. And that would be a violation of Matthew chapter 5 and verse 22. But you know, many other words could also reveal that heart condition. You could look at a person and say, idiot. It would express anger and hatred, and that would be forbidden. To use the word fool, however, as a descriptive term and not as a term of hatred and anger and bitterness, I don't believe that that would be wrong.
4: Jupiter is the king of the planets in our solar system, being by far the most massive and larger than any other in the solar system. Jupiter is the fifth planet out from the sun, and five times farther out than Earth, orbiting beyond the asteroid belt that divides the inner terrestrial planets from the outer gas giants. Although its distance from Earth varies throughout the year, Jupiter's enormous size allows it to still be one of the brightest objects in the night sky, brighter than any star. As such a bright object, Jupiter has a long history of being observed, but it wasn't until the invention of the telescope that Jupiter's true, stunning beauty and intriguing design became known. Jupiter's physical parameters are impressive. Its diameter is approximately 11 times larger than Earth's. Its mass is almost 2.5 times greater than Mercury, Mars, Venus, Earth, Uranus, Neptune, and Saturn combined. And due to Jupiter's monstrous mass, the force of gravity you would feel at the top of Jupiter's atmosphere would be about 2.5 times greater than here on Earth. This means that if you weigh 200 pounds on Earth, you would weigh 500 pounds on Jupiter. Now, Jupiter is a drastically different kind of planet from Earth. Earth is a terrestrial planet, meaning it has a rocky surface, and that defines the majority of its size. Jupiter, on the other hand, is classified as a gas giant. It has no visible solid surface, and its size is dominated by an extremely thick and dense gaseous atmosphere. Jupiter's atmosphere is composed of various layers of gas, preventing us from seeing very deep into the atmosphere. Even looking through a small telescope, you can see the outermost layers of Jupiter's atmosphere, and they're visible as distinctly impressive bands. The alternating light and dark colored bands are caused by the turbulent winds and the storms that stir up different varieties of gases, and they cause the clouds to rise and to fall to different heights. Probably the most recognizable and fascinating feature on Jupiter is its Great Red Spot. Named for its appearance, this giant oval-shaped storm in Jupiter's atmosphere has existed as far back in time as telescopes have been able to observe it. In many ways, this storm is similar in structure to hurricanes that we have here on Earth, but far more extreme and gigantic in proportion. It has a size three times larger than our entire planet and reaches wind speeds almost 400 miles per hour. The amazing turbulence of Jupiter's atmosphere is driven in part by Jupiter's rotation speed. While Earth takes 24 hours to make one rotation on its axis, the much larger Jupiter makes one rotation in less than 10 hours. This incredibly rapid rotation makes Jupiter the fastest rotating planet in the solar system, and it sets up the conditions for the Great Red Spot, along with other extreme atmospheric conditions. King of the planets, Jupiter is also a host to an impressive array of moons. More than 60 moons have been discovered orbiting around Jupiter. These moons vary in all shapes and sizes, from irregularly shaped moons only a few miles in diameter, to Ganymede, the largest moon in the solar system, one that is even bigger than the planet Mercury. Of all of Jupiter's moons, the most well-known are the four Galilean moons, Io, Europa, Ganymede, and Callisto. And these four moons are Jupiter's largest and even big enough to be visible in backyard telescopes. The extreme diversity of all the moons can easily be seen in these four examples. Io is a violently active moon with the greatest amount of volcanic activity in the whole solar system. Some of its volcanoes spew gases and vapors hundreds of miles above its surface. On the other hand, Europa is a world that is encased under a frozen surface. The largest moon, Ganymede, is a cold and rocky world with a diameter over 3,200 miles wide. And last of all, the darkest and the farthest out of the Galilean moons, Callisto is the most heavily cratered object in the solar system. Fire, ice, rock, and craters. Jupiter and its system of moons are an incredible testament to the existence and functional complexity and fine-tuning of the laws in our cosmos. With its multitude of orbiting moons, having variation in size and scale and composition, the The Jupiter system resembles a miniature solar system. Yet the same physical laws that maintain Jupiter's complex system also govern the larger arrangement of our solar system, and ultimately the cosmos as a whole. As we study this small-scale yet analogous system, we see that these celestial bodies demonstrate an intelligence behind the order in operation, and they attest to God's creative nature.

In Luke 18, Jesus tells the parable of the Pharisee and the tax collector praying in the temple. The Jews respected Pharisees for their righteousness and zeal. In contrast, tax collectors were hated. When they prayed, the Pharisee reminded God of his righteousness, but the tax collector begged for God's mercy. And Jesus said, "I tell you, this man went down to his house justified rather than the other." Luke 18:14. We are all sinners. From Adam and Eve to this very moment, sin connects everyone who has ever lived. The difference between the saved and the lost is how they treat those sins. The tax collector owned up to his sin and sought forgiveness. But the Pharisee ignored his sins, thinking his righteousness would outweigh them. Both were sinners, but only one was forgiven. Many ignore their sins for a myriad of reasons. Unbelief, they trust in good works, or they try to rationalize their sins away. But only by recognizing their sins can they be forgiven. How do you treat your sins?

Hi, welcome to Digging with Dan. He trusted in the Lord God of Israel, so that after him was none like him among all the kings of Judah, nor any that were before him. For he clave to the Lord and departed not from following him, but kept his commandments.

made this very important and yet virtually unknown king so impressive? That's what we want to consider for a few minutes together. As we start out considering Hezekiah, we begin with one of those things that inspiration said concerning him. He did that which was right. 2 Kings 18:4. Hezekiah was born the prince of Judah, son of Ahaz, 2 Kings 18:1, grandson of Jotham, 2 Kings 16:1. His father Ahaz is described thus by Smith. He was weak, a gross idolater, and sought safety in heathen ceremonies, making his son pass through the fire to Molech, consulting wizards and necromancers and other idolatrous practices. You see, his father Ahaz was very wicked. His treatment at death shows likewise, 2 Chronicles 28:27. Whether he wanted to distance himself from what his father had been, we do know that Hezekiah did just that. He was nothing like his father. Hezekiah ascended to the throne at the age of 25, 2 Kings 18:2 and 2 Chronicles 29:1. To his credit, he did not follow his father, but he put his focus upon God as his grandfather, Jotham, 2 Chronicles 27, 1-9, and as his forefather, David, 2 Chronicles 29:2, had done. He clave to the Lord, Scripture also says, 2 Kings 18, 5 and 6. And this is what really makes him important as far as our concern. For instance, 2 Kings 18:4 says that he tore down the high places. He destroyed the images and the groves, that is, the idols of these false gods. In fact, he tore down, in 2 Kings 18:4 also, the serpent of Numbers 21, verses 4 through 9. Our memory is carried back to when, while they were in the wilderness, serpents were attacking God's people. They were told to make a serpent out of bronze, to put that on a pole, elevate that in the camp so that all could look to it, which ended up being a type of Christ, John chapter 3. But this had become, for them, not a type of some great hope in the future. It had become a god. We know that because the verse ends, "For unto those days the children of Israel did burn incense to it." He cleansed the temple, 2 Chronicles 29, 3-10. Among that set of verses we read this, "And said unto them, Hear me, ye Levites, sanctify now yourselves, and sanctify the house of the Lord God of your fathers, and carry forth the filthiness out of the holy place. For our fathers have trespassed, and done that which was evil in the eyes of the Lord our God, and have forsaken Him, and have turned away their faces from the habitation of the Lord, and turned their backs." They needed to be restored because of the sin of the fathers. He restored their temple worship, 2 Chronicles 29:11 and 17 through 35. Consider, "But the priests were too few, so that they could not flay all the burnt offerings." Now, let's pause there for just a moment. The priests were too few. Some might say, well, I guess they needed more priests. I would suggest they needed more men who were supposed to be priests doing their priestly duty, as we're going to see as we continue. But we keep reading, "Wherefore their brethren the Levites did help them till the work was ended, and until the other priests had sanctified themselves." Not all of the priests were ready to serve,
For the Levites were more upright in heart to sanctify themselves than the priests. And also the burnt offerings were in abundance, with the fat of the peace offerings and the drink offerings for every burnt offering. So the service of the house of the Lord was set in order.

0: In all of this and in all of his accomplishments, Hezekiah gave credit to God. There, 2 Chronicles 29:36, Hezekiah rejoiced, and all the people that God had prepared the people, for the thing was done suddenly. Hezekiah also restored the Passover observances, 2 Chronicles 30, verses 1 through 19. In that set of verses, we find, "But Hezekiah prayed for them, saying, The good Lord pardon everyone," now notice this, "that prepareth his heart to seek God, the Lord God of his fathers, though he be not cleansed according to the purification of the sanctuary." So everyone needed to prepare his heart and to work toward being able to please God in service. Hezekiah also caused Judah as a nation to be healed. 2 Chronicles 30, verse 20, "The Lord hearkened, listened to Hezekiah, and healed the people." Now we could pause here a moment and talk about the importance of having godly leadership. He also restored the feast of unleavened bread, 2 Chronicles 30, verses 21 and 22. Note, "And the children of Israel that were present at Jerusalem kept the feast of unleavened bread 7 days with great gladness." They were glad to be able to serve their God, to be able to enjoy that feast. He also caused the Levites to be heard of God, 2 Chronicles 30:27. "And their voice was heard, and their prayer came up to his holy dwelling place, even unto heaven." We understand from James 5:16 that the effectual fervent prayer of a righteous man availeth much. Here you had men who had become righteous, who had not been what they ought to have been before Hezekiah encouraged them. Hezekiah also broke off relations with Assyria, 2 Kings 18:7, relations which had been made under his father Ahaz, 2 Kings 16, verses 7 through 18. He rebelled against king of Assyria and served him not, the text says. Now Assyria will come back into the study in just a moment. But Hezekiah also defeated the Philistines in battle, 2 Kings 18:8. Now what's really important there isn't just that he won against the Philistines. We see David doing that when he fights Goliath. But it's the extent to which he defeated the Philistines. In that passage we see even unto Gaza, looking at a map of Philistia. Gaza is in the extreme southwest. In other words, he fought against the Philistines to the edge of their border on the other side of the Judean border. Though threatened by Israel's captor, 2 Kings 18:9 to 11, Assyria, 2 Kings 18:13, and though ultimately yielding to taxation, 2 Kings 18, verses 14 through 16, when he was pressed further by Assyria's threatening, he humbled himself before God and before God's prophet Isaiah, 2 Kings 19, 1 through 7, and 14 through 19. In those passages we see this, "Now therefore, O Lord, our God, I beseech thee, save thou us out of his hand," out of the hand of Sennacherib, "and that all the kingdoms of the earth may know that thou art the Lord God, even thou only." Sennacherib was a terribly cruel attacker of God's people. In fact, he had destroyed city after city after city after city, marching toward Jerusalem. In Nineveh, there was discovered a great relief which showed the siege and defeat of the city of Lachish and the terror that must have been the Assyrian threat is known. Continuing with this threat approaching, Hezekiah was heard by God, 2 Kings 19:20, and he was defended by God, verses 35 and 36. There was no human army that could stand up to what Sennacherib brought to bear as far as a military strength was concerned, but there was a divine element. And in that passage we see, "And it came to pass that night that the angel of the Lord went out and smote in the camp of the Assyrians 185,000 in one night. 185,000 Assyrians were killed." We don't have time to go into great detail and really examine the claim, but Herodotus, who was a Greek who wrote much later, pictured this event but didn't give credit to God destroying this army. Rather, he said that field mice came up and ate the bows and the quivers of the Assyrians, and the Assyrians retreated the next day, and in so doing, many of them died. We've talked about in episodes together that the existence of a counterfeit implies the existence of an original and a valued original. Herodotus shows us that Sennacherib was defeated. The Bible shows us how. Hezekiah prayed and was heard again when he was near death, thereby receiving of God 15 more years, 2 Kings 21-7. There was a sign for him that was the sundials reversing, verses 8-11, Isaiah 38:8. Hezekiah went on to do other great things. For instance, he built a conduit, a water course, to bring fresh water into the walls of Jerusalem during sieges. In fact, that had actually been done prior to Assyria's coming to town. 2 Kings 20:20, 2 Chronicles 32:30 show that the record of it is given at the end of his life, though. Note, "And the rest of the acts of Hezekiah and all his might, and how he made a pool and a conduit and brought water into the city." Those things are known. He prospered in all of his works. At his death, he was extremely royally and exceedingly honored. 2 Chronicles 32:33. "And Hezekiah slept with his fathers, and they buried him in the chiefest of the sepulchres of the sons of David. And all Judah and the inhabitants of Jerusalem did him honor at his death." Now, Hezekiah wasn't perfect. He was a great king, but he had pridefully shown the treasures of his house to the ambassadors of Babylon, 2 Kings 20, verses 12 and 13. But when he was confronted by Isaiah, he did recognize the justice of God's judgments, 2 Kings 20, 14 through 19. We can learn a lot from Hezekiah. For instance, there's no substitute for God. God's wrath is against those not in a covenant with Him. God must be praised for His blessings. When one is pressed, pray to God. Learn that God hears and answers the prayers of those righteous. We also hear that even great men like Hezekiah have sinned. What an encouragement for us.
1: This has been a presentation of GBN, the Gospel Broadcasting Network.
2: Jesus said, "He who believes and is baptized will be saved." But on a regular basis, people will object to the command to be baptized, saying the thief on the cross wasn't baptized, and yet he was saved. Dear friend, would you appreciate with me that the thief on the cross died before Jesus' death, burial, and resurrection? Romans chapter 10 and verse 9 says, "If you confess with your mouth the Lord Jesus and believe in your heart that God has raised him from the dead, you will be saved." The thief on the cross couldn't believe in the resurrection of Christ because Christ had not yet even died.

0: That's silver.
1: Hi, Mike Hickson here tonight. We're going to be talking about avoiding worldliness. Hope you'll stay tuned.
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1: Good evening and welcome to GBN Live. So glad to have you tonight. We're going to be discussing avoiding worldliness. We have with us tonight Don Blackwell. Don, great to be with you.
3: Good to be here, Mike.
1: Also have Mark Teske, and Mark is with us, as both of these gentlemen have been with us on numerous occasions, and so glad to have you, Mark.
4: Pleasure to be here, Mike.
1: As we begin our discussion tonight, as we think about the subject matter, avoiding worldliness, how would you begin by defining worldliness, biblically speaking?
4: Well, worldliness is used, the idea of things being of the world is used oftentimes in Scripture to denote things that are sinful, things that are wrong, and things that, as opposed to what's spiritual, mm-hmm. what's godly. Scripture really sets up a contrast between the two. So when we talk about avoiding worldliness, we're talking about avoiding sinfulness, sure. and things that are indicative of the world outside of Christ.
1: Okay, great answer. Don, I think about John in 1 John chapter 2, verses 15 through 17, when in a very plain and forthright way, he simply says, do not love the world.
4: Right.
1: Is it possible that worldliness encroaches on the lives of Christians in a very subtle way, and before you know it, they're in the world?
3: Oh, there's no doubt about it. In fact, let me read the passage you just referenced for those who might not be familiar with it. 1 John 2:15, the Bible says, love not the world, neither the things that are in the world. If any man love the world, the love of the Father is not in him. For all that is in the world, the lust of the flesh, the lust of the eyes, and the pride of life is not of the Father, but is of the world. It's interesting, in verse 15, when he says, love not the world, he's not talking about this planet. Mm-hmm. God made the planet, the world, and there's nothing wrong with that. He's not necessarily talking about the people of the world. John 3:16 says, for God so loved the world.
1: Sure.
3: So what does he mean when he says, love not the world? What is it we're not supposed to love here? Mm-hmm. The Greek word is from the word cosmos, and it means a system of. And it is the system of this world. And, of course, Satan is the ruler of darkness, the ruler of this world. And so that's what we're not supposed to love. But, yes, I think it slips in on people. In fact, a faithful Christian mm-hmm. could have it start creeping in on his life if he's not constantly examining himself.
1: You know, you mentioned just a moment ago the devil being the ruler of this world. And it's difficult for people to fathom that the world has a prince, has a ruler, and of course that is the devil. So what causes worldliness?
4: Well, I think here in 1 John 2 we have three of the causes: the lust of the flesh, lust of the eyes, and the pride of life. Those three are explicitly stated there. But these things can sometimes come on very subtly. Interesting, in preparing for tonight's program, reading through where does worldliness get its start? Mm-hmm. And oftentimes, it's things that seem to be innocent. Well, I'm reading magazines that glamorize possessions and glamorize lifestyles that aren't holy. Mm-hmm. And, oh, that's not going to affect me. But very soon, it begins creeping into people's lives and affects the way that they view things and their attitude toward everything in life. And that's where the danger starts.
1: I think so. If you go back to Genesis chapter 3, you mentioned 1 John 2. The devil, didn't he employ the exact same thing that John is talking about here in 1 John 2 to deceive Mother Eve?
3: Absolutely. In fact, that what Mark was alluding to and 1 John 2 are intimately tied together here, because you see the three different ways in which the three broad categories mm-hmm. in which man is tempted. The devil uses all of those, but he does it in a deceptive way. Of course, the Lord said, if you eat of this tree, you're going to die. He says, you'll not surely die. In fact, he says, it's a good thing. He says, it's desirable, it's going to taste good, you're going to be wise. And so he takes it and makes it appear as something that's going to be attractive and good and beneficial. And
1: sure.
3: And so I think that's one of the ways worldliness slips up on us, is we're fooled about it.
1: Okay.
3: In fact, you know, I think about the 1 Corinthians 15:33, mm-hmm. be not deceived, evil companions corrupt good morals.
1: Right.
3: It's interesting, because we oftentimes cite that passage and we say, evil companions corrupt good morals, but that's not how it starts. He says, be not deceived, evil companions corrupt good morals. And I think the point of that is we might think, I'm strong enough to handle this. I'm a strong Christian. I'm a gospel preacher. I'm an elder in the church. But the Lord says, don't fool yourself about this.
1: That's right.
3: It can happen to anybody.
1: Well, you know, Paul said, if any man thinks he stands, take heed lest he fall. And, of course, that's in the context of 1 Corinthians chapter 10, where the Apostle Paul talks about some of the problems the Israelites faced in days gone by. Let me ask this question. How has the world made inroads in the church today?
4: Ooh, that we could go on for a long time about that. And the world makes inroads in the church in that things that our society, another word for worldliness is society and culture, they affect our people, and as a result, people want to give in to that. You know, temptation is, it wouldn't be tempting if it was something that we didn't like, that didn't have some appeal to us.
1: Sure.
4: So these things around us that have appeal, when we get carried into those, that's how worldliness can start to get in and get into the church.
1: Absolutely. You know, in 1 Samuel chapter 8, we have an account of the children of Israel asking for a king. And, of course, they asked Samuel, and Samuel was extremely discouraged by their request. And God said, look, they haven't rejected you, Samuel. They've rejected me. Mm-hmm. And is it possible that through the influences of the world that congregations today want to, in many ways, mirror denominations? And so in a very subtle but powerful way, they become like them.
3: Yeah, absolutely. There's no doubt about that. And as you cite from 1 Samuel chapter 8, it's not a new thing. It has always been the case with mankind that Satan glamorizes these things. We think they're appealing. We want to be that way. How does it happen? Of course, I guess the classic passage on this is Romans chapter 12 and verse 2. And I knew we would get to this before the program was over. And be not conformed to this world, but be ye transformed by the renewing of your mind, that you may prove that which is good and acceptable, the perfect will of God. And so the Lord is telling us how to not let this happen. When you're a new convert, there's going to be a transformation because you've come out of the world and you've got this thinking, you've got to grow, you've got to change, you've got to transform your mind. But it could be that you're a Christian and you've let this creep in on you and you've got to transform your mind. Be not conformed. It means to take the shape of, to look like another. Now, how are we not going to do that? It's going to involve me constantly studying. And like 2 Corinthians 13, 5, I think it is, that we're constantly going to examine ourselves to be sure we are not letting that happen.
1: Well, what about Titus chapter 2, where Paul talks about the grace of God appearing, bringing salvation to every man, and then he said that we are to deny ungodliness and worldly lust. And so there you have that idea. And the word deny there, isn't that a very strong term?
3: Oh, absolutely.
4: As we look at that, the grace, which for some reason in people's minds they misconstrue, and there in Titus 2 lays out very clearly, because of God's grace, these are things that we avoid. It's not like we should continue in sin that grace may abound, Romans 6, 1 through 4, but grace teaches us to avoid these things, to get away from these things, to flee from all of this sin. And that needs to be deeply entrenched in everybody's mind. That's how we avoid worldliness.
1: Absolutely.
3: I heard an illustration one time, an old illustration that many preachers have used, but a man was looking for a driver to drive him through a mountainous area. And he interviewed several natives in the region where he was in this country. And one driver said, he asked the question, how close can you get to the edge without driving off? And one driver said, well, I can get 2 feet from the edge and drive speedily, no problem. And he asked the next one, how close can you get to the edge? And he said, I can get 6 inches from the edge. I'm that good. And he asked the third one, how close can you get to the edge? And he said, I don't know. I stay as far away from the edge as I can. And he said, well, that's the one I want to hire. Well, the point of the illustration is sometimes Christians are that way. We want to see how close we can get to the edge.
1: I think you're right.
3: Whereas a person who hungers and thirsts for righteousness, they have that desire to be godly. not to get close to the edge. They stay as far away from that as they possibly can.
1: Well, I think so. You know, Peter said on one occasion, abstain from fleshly lust, which war against the soul. And so if we're not I think maybe one of the things is we underestimate the fact that we're at war. So many people in the church view Christianity from the vantage point of being a pacifist. And yet, over and over again, what does the Bible say? Fight the good fight of faith.
4: And that war is happening within our bodies. It's within me that war is going on. It's not something external. And that's sometimes I think where people, the analogy starts to break down a little bit. They think, oh, war is something outside. No, war's happening within me.
1: That's
4: when
1: right.
4: These things are enticing me, when these things are drawing me away from God, that's where the battle's being fought.
1: That's exactly right. Let me get back to 1 Samuel 8 for just a moment, because you mentioned a moment ago how congregations sometimes unwittingly become intertwined with worldliness. And we were talking before going on the air about a congregation that had just introduced instrumental music into the worship service. Isn't that one telltale sign of the world? As Paul said, we're not to be conformed, but to be transformed. And the idea is that we're not to allow the world to pour us into its mold. So isn't that indicative of that very idea?
3: Certainly it is. We were discussing this congregation that said that they spent a long time thinking about how to implement this without causing an upheaval in the church. And the idea was, in fact, when I read the article suggested that the denominations have done this for years, but in the Church of Christ, this was a very radical move. This was a different thing. Why? Because the Church of Christ has been distinctive with regard to that because we followed the pattern laid out in the New Testament.
1: That's right.
3: Now, this church outside of Nashville has not studied in the New Testament and concluded that this is a right and proper thing.
1: That's right.
3: This is something that they have determined people want. We think it's appealing. It will bring in numbers. And for that reason, they've done it because they've looked at the denomination. As the article said, most everyone in the religious world does and accepts this. I don't remember reading anything in the article that said the Bible justifies this or it's okay or pleasing to God or God has requested it.
1: You know, I think you hit a nerve there. And I want to get to you in just a moment, Mark, because what you said, I think, is exactly right. There are a lot of congregations that, in an effort to reach what they call the unchurched, have implemented things that are foreign to Scripture. And so the question that begs to be answered, does the end justify the means? Because I think that's the goal is we're going to reach more people. Well, but what's God think about that?
4: And the end never does justify the means. And when you look at a situation like this, you know, this idea, oh, well, everybody else is doing it. Let's be like everybody else. Well, you know, just from a very, very pragmatic point of view, one of the keys to marketing is to differentiate yourself. And being a part of the Lord's church, what differentiates us from everybody else out there? And that's going back to the New Testament.
1: That's right.
3: You know, when Rick Warren from the Saddleback Church, one of the biggest denominations in America, wrote his book, The Purpose-Driven Life, a very, very popular book.
1: Sure.
3: Everybody's heard of it. In that book, he says that one of the things he did when building that church was to go out and knock doors and ask people in the community, what do you want in a church? And he made a list of things that they wanted, the type of music they wanted, the type of humor, whatever it was. And he said, we gave them that, and the people came. But see, the whole thing is because they're asking the wrong question. It is not what do the people want. We need to be asking what does God want. It doesn't matter what the people want.
1: So really what you're saying basically is he appealed to their carnal desires.
3: Sure.
1: And isn't that,
3: John 2:15.
1: That's right. Isn't that worldliness in a nutshell? Yeah. We're appealing to the carnal side of man rather than the spiritual side of man.
3: Sure.
4: And we need to be, as we approach things in worship and things in life, asking the question, does this please my Heavenly Father? And that needs to be the focus. Several years ago, I gave my wife a vacuum cleaner for Valentine's Day.
1: How'd that go over?
4: It went over very well, believe it or not. Why? Because the day before Valentine's Day, her vacuum cleaner died. And she said, honey, I want a vacuum cleaner for Valentine's Day. And I said, no, I'm not falling for this. No, I'm not going to do that. And she said, no, this is exactly what I want. So I gave her what she wanted. It wasn't what I would have chosen for her.
1: That's what she.
4: But I gave her what she asked for. Why? Because I love her. We need to approach our worship before God the same way. What does He want? That's Absolutely. What I'm going to give, not what I want, but what He wants.
1: Well, you know, I think that's a great observation, because where in Scripture, Don, does God ever give man the latitude to worship as he sees fit?
3: Never. I mean, you can go through the Old Testament and also in the New Testament that departing from what God has asked for has been met with very serious consequences. In fact, I had someone sent me an email just recently. They said they had moved up north, and they were looking for a congregation of the Lord's Church, and they said they have not been able to find one. But they said, I have found one that uses instruments. And they said, so I think I'm going to start worshiping there. And I emailed them back, and I said, I would advise that you start a congregation if there is not a sound one. I said, because if you go back and particularly look at the Old Testament and look at Leviticus 10, Nadab and Abihu, look at Cain and Abel.
1: Absolutely.
3: Look at how the Lord has so strongly treated unauthorized worship. I said, I would not have a part of that.
1: I would not want a part of that at all. Let me ask this question. Both of you serve as elders in the church, and I have great respect for the office of the eldership, and I appreciate the fact that you are willing to take on such incredible task of overseeing a congregation of people. So from the vantage point of elders, how in the world do elders allow instrumental music, for example, to make its way into the church? Because, you know, Paul in Titus chapter 1 talks about holding fast the faithful word. And so I know that under your watch, that would never happen. But how is it that some elders have capitulated and made concessions, and before you know it, the congregation no longer mirrors what the New Testament teaches?
4: They've lost their focus, obviously. And the focus is, I think, for elders is laid out very clearly in Hebrews 13:17, that we need to watch over souls, because there will be an account given on the judgment day for how the job's been done. And then when you go back to passages like Titus 1, you know, where there's false teaching, those mouths are to be shut.
1: That's right.
4: That's not something that's optional. That's something that's required. And if you don't have the courage and the fortitude to do it, then do not accept appointment as an elder.
3: You know, I have often said, when we list the qualifications of elders, we typically say must be the husband of one wife and, you know, believing children. We go through the qualifications stated in 1 Timothy 3, Titus chapter 1. But as Mark alluded to, when you get to the end of the qualifications of elders in Titus chapter 1, he says this immediately. He says in verse 9, holding fast the faithful word as he has been taught. Well, if you're letting the church drift off into error, whether it be with regard to dress or moral issues or worship, you're not holding fast the faith. You're not meeting the qualification of an elder. Then he says in verse 10, for there are many unruly and vain talkers and deceivers. And then he says in verse 11, whose mouths must be stopped, who subvert whole houses, teaching things they ought not to. I have oftentimes said one of the qualifications of an elder that we don't list is that he has to have backbone. Because in order to obey this, you've got to be a man of courage and conviction. If you don't have that, you can't do this, and you're not qualified.
1: I think you're exactly right. We talk about being willing to confront individuals. And if I understand Titus chapter 1 clearly, and as you read just a moment ago, there's no doubt in my mind that elders have to be willing to engage in controversy. Mm-hmm. And they have to be willing to meet problems head on. You can't duck your head in the sand and act like something's going to go away. And as Paul said, wherefore rebuke them sharply. Why? Well, that they may be sound in the faith. Now, it's not pleasant. I don't know anybody that naturally likes confrontation, but there are times when, if we're going to protect the church, and that's the responsibility of elders, then we have to be confrontational, don't we?
3: Absolutely. And you don't necessarily have to do it in a confrontational way. It may come to that when you begin to stop someone's mouth. It might come to that. But initially, it might just simply be a matter of having the courage to address the issue.
1: That's right.
3: You know, at the South Haven congregation that oversees the Gospel Broadcasting Network, where Mark and I both serve as elders, every year the elders want, at least once a year, we want a sermon on modesty. Why? Because if we don't teach on it, this issue gets out of hand and worldliness creeps in. We preach on dancing every year. We have certain subjects like this. You may get the same sermon every year, because if we stop doing that, you've got a generation of young people that are coming up, and if they don't regularly hear this and they're not taught this, that's how it creeps into the church.
1: You know, I had lunch.
4: You don't teach those lessons when they're 5, 6, 7, 8 years old, and that those ideas are not clearly defined in their brains, then when they're 17, 18 years old, then the temptation is to give in to the worldliness.
3: That's right. In fact, I know you're, before I missed this point, years ago I was preaching for a congregation, and I preached a sermon on modesty. And it's just a basic sermon on modesty. And a brother in the church came to me afterwards. He was furious. And he said, Don, I have never heard that in my life, and I have grown up in the Lord's church. And I said, I don't know what to tell you, except that's sad, because it should have been taught and you should have heard it. Mm-hmm. And of course, his implication is, you're teaching this, I've never heard it, therefore you're nuts. You know, this is something that's foreign. But of course, it's very much taught in the Bible. But that's what happens if we don't teach it. When they do hear it, it sounds foreign.
1: Yeah, you triggered a thought. I had lunch today with a fellow preacher, and he was telling me that in the church, his observation is that we have neglected fundamentals. Mm-hmm. And I think what you're talking about, fundamental cardinal doctrines of the New Testament, and the fact that we have neglected certain doctrinal issues doesn't make it right.
3: Right.
1: And I couldn't help but think about a congregation in the Nashville area that just introduced the instrument about 2 years ago, I believe. And I remember listening to the tape, the preacher was talking about why they were going to do this. And one of the things that he said that I thought was really telltale, he said, there hasn't been a sermon preached against instrumental music in this pulpit in 30 years. Mm-hmm. And I thought, well, there's your problem right there.
4: Yep. Yeah.
1: So it's the responsibility of elders to ensure that the word is being preached fully in season, out of season.
3: That's right. And that's why the elders need to be thinking about these things. If the preacher is not preaching them, they need to go to him and say, hey, we want these things addressed, because ultimately they are going to answer for that.
1: That's right. That's right. Got a caller on the line.
0: Good evening, fellows. How are you?
1: Doing well. Good to have you on the program tonight.
0: Yeah. I've been listening to the discussion tonight, and, you know, some of the things you just said while I was on hold, as well as some of the things you are earlier, are things that I've realized in my years with the church, that there are some things y'all been discussing tonight that certain, you know, congregations are not putting into practice, you know, and that's part of the problem. You know, it was commented earlier that if a question arose, should we be allowed to worship as we will? Well, I think the concept of worship applies in the same way to preaching. The Bible teaches us that if you preach something other than what is written in Scripture, other than what has been taught, you are bringing condemnation upon yourself, you know, and the Bible has a specific teaching about everything, every function of the church, worship included.
1: That's right.
0: That includes singing, partaking of the Lord's Supper, etc. And if you do something other than what is written, the Bible calls worship like that in the Old Testament, refers to it by a term called strange fire. If you give God something other than what he asked for, you are bringing condemnation upon yourself. And even though there are a lot of people of the world that want to change what we do in the church, if they would just take time to read Scripture, and the problem is, you know, they read Scripture and they're so stubborn and set in their ways, they don't want to do what it says, and they think they know better. Mm-hmm. But the Bible says My words will not change, neither do I.
1: That's right. That's right. Hey, listen, thank you so much for calling in. Appreciate those thoughts. And obviously, we want to hold to the word. And so thank you very much for being a part of our program tonight.
0: Thank you.
1: He said something that triggered a thought in my mind about cafe-style worship today. Mm-hmm. How many congregations, you mentioned just a moment ago, the purpose-driven life, and there's the purpose-driven church. In other words, give people what they want.
3: Mm-hmm.
1: And yeah, I know Burger King says, have it your way, but it can't be like that in the church, can it?
3: You know, several years ago when I was preaching for the church in North Charleston, South Carolina, I had the elders ask me to preach a sermon on what God wants versus what people want. And I spent some time researching that. It was very interesting when these surveys have been submitted by these mega churches to see what people want. It's very interesting to see the answers. They want things such as coffee. They want things such as jokes. They want things such as rock music and rock bands. None of those things have to do with what God has wanted.
1: That's true. I've got a preacher friend of mine that said on one occasion, the elders told him, you need to get out of the Old Testament. Don't preach on the Old Testament. And then they told him on another occasion, you're preaching too much Bible. So, unbelievable. We're going to take a break, and we'll be right back in just a few moments.
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1: Welcome back. We're talking about avoiding worldliness. We've got an email question we want to take at this time. When you're married and your husband is addicted to porn, and the question is this adultery? Don, how would you respond to that?
3: You know, I suspect the reason that question is asked is because of Matthew 5:28. Jesus said there in the Sermon on the Mount, that whosoever looketh on a woman to lust after her hath committed adultery with her already in his heart. And people have put two passages together incorrectly. They have said, Jesus says, looking and lusting is adultery. Matthew chapter 19, verse 9 says that fornication, which adultery is fornication, is grounds for divorce. And so they have concluded that if a man looks at pornography and lust, that gives him grounds for divorce. That is not a proper interpretation. I think the question is it adultery? Is looking at pornography adultery? Jesus says it's adultery of the heart.
1: That's right.
3: Now, adultery, in fact, in Matthew 19, the word for fornication is the word porneia. To have grounds for divorce, a person has to violate that term, porneia or fornication. That the definition of that word requires two individuals.
1: That's right.
3: You
1: That's
3: cannot
1: right.
3: look at pornography and violate that.
1: That's right.
3: And I think that they are looking at adultery of the heart. Adultery of the heart means you did it in your mind. Mm-hmm. You didn't actually commit the act.
1: That's right. It's not the overt act.
3: That's right. And I've been very troubled because in recent times I've heard some individuals saying that, well, you know, my spouse looked at pornography, and so I've got scriptural grounds for divorce, and that is simply not the case.
1: I agree.
4: Absolutely, and that's not to say that this is acceptable behavior, this is worldliness, this is sinful, and it's wrong, this behavior. However, it's not grounds for a scriptural divorce. We need to make that differentiation very clear, that we're not saying that this is at all acceptable. It's not, and it needs to be taught against, and it needs to be preached about, and it needs to be dealt with. And it's, you know, we've done programs on this before, and it's rampant in our society.
3: Right. Let me add this to this statement, Mike. I have had people say, you know, this is grounds for divorce because it's adultery, and we just covered the fact that it's not. But I remember on one occasion I was counseling a fella who had a problem with pornography, and this is what the man's wife said. She said, I'm leaving him. I'm sick of this. She said, I can't take his constant cheating on me. Now, it is not adultery in the biblical sense, mm-hmm. but I want you to think about what she said. I can't take his cheating on me. That's how she felt.
1: That's
3: That's what he was doing to his wife. And so a married man especially needs to think about the fact it is a betrayal of his marriage, it's a betrayal of his wife.
1: That's right. Well, you know, in Matthew chapter 5, when Jesus talked about adultery, looking on a woman to lust after her, I think one of the things that he was saying is that adultery and lust go hand in hand.
3: Sure.
1: And so forbidding that. Got another question that's come in. The Bible says fellowship or friendship with the world is sinful. Does that include sitting down and eating a meal with a lost person, since that is a type of fellowship between two friends? Mark, how would you respond to that?
4: The passage I would go to is found in 1 Corinthians chapter 5, and Paul's dealing with that situation. There was a matter of immoral sexual activity happening within the Corinthian congregation, and he dealt with that. And then he picks up in verse 9, right after he's talked about it, he said, I wrote to you in my epistle not to keep company with sexually immoral people, yet I certainly did not mean with the sexually immoral people of this world, or with the covetous, or extortioners, or idolaters. Since then you would need to go out of the world. But now I've written to you not to keep company with anyone named a brother who is sexually immoral, covetous, idolater, reviler, drunkard, extortioner, not to even eat with such a person. So here, by inspiration, Paul's making a very clear distinction between somebody who is a brother in Christ and somebody who is outside Christ. That people outside of Christ involved in sinful activities, yes. But the way that we could deal with that would be to get out of the world completely, which isn't an option. So yes, we need to work with people like that and sometimes have meals with them. But that doesn't mean an endorsement of their worldly behavior.
1: That's right.
3: Can I throw out two verses?
1: Absolutely.
3: Here's the first one. I think it answers it well. Luke chapter 15, then drew near unto Jesus all the publicans and sinners for to hear him. And the Pharisees and scribes murmured, saying, this man receives sinners and eats with them. Jesus ate with sinners.
1: Sure.
3: And the purpose, though, was to reach them. And, of course, this led to the parable of the prodigal son,
1: sure,
3: ultimately. The second passage is Ephesians 5:11. Have no fellowship with the unfruitful works of darkness, but rather reprove them. I'm not going to go sit with a man in a bar where we're going to be engaged in unfruitful works of darkness, but to sit with the man and to eat with him in an effort to teach him and convert
1: that's
3: him,
1: right.
3: Nothing wrong with that.
4: Absolutely. That's to be commended.
3: Yeah. Yes.
1: I think so. We have a comment that comes via W.C. Chilton, who said, I'd like to thank you for the live program. And so thank you, Brother Chilton. We appreciate your kind words. I've got another question that's come in. What causes worldliness? Don, how would you go about identifying some of the causes?
3: What causes worldliness? Well, one of the things we've alluded to already, 1 John 2:16, he describes the forms that the devil approaches us, the lust of the flesh, lust of the eyes, and the pride of life. I think about James chapter 1 and verse 13. James says, let no man say when he is tempted, I am tempted of God, for God cannot be tempted with evil, neither tempteth he any man. But verse 14 says, but every man is tempted when he is drawn away of his own lust and enticed. What causes worldliness? The devil knows our lust. He knows these ways to approach us. He makes something evil appear good, and he takes these things that are appealing to us, and he dangles them in front of us. He'll deceive us, if possible. He'll use other people, but he leads us down these paths that way.
1: Absolutely. One of the questions that we have that we want to deal with tonight, what can I do to teach my children to avoid worldliness? And you mentioned a moment ago preaching and teaching against immodest apparel. The world is trying to compress our children into its way of thinking. They really want, they're after our children. So as a parent, sometimes parents have battles with their children over their dress. So as parents of daughters, how do you deal with maybe what they want versus what the world dictates?
3: Several things. How do we keep our children straight? How do we keep them on the right path? How do we teach them? Number one, I would say by our example.
1: That's right.
3: That's going to be one way. We can't say one thing and do something else and expect to be effective. A second thing that comes to my mind is Hebrews chapter 12 and verse 9 is talking about the chastening of the Lord, but he says something very interesting in that passage. Hebrews 12 and verse 9 says, furthermore, we had fathers of our flesh which corrected us and we gave them reverence, shall we not much rather be in subjection to the Father of spirits? And he goes on with this discussion. And then he says that this chastening, he says, leads to the peaceable fruit of righteousness for those who are exercised thereby. And so chastening, correction, instruction, he says, leads to righteousness.
1: That's right.
3: So we've got to spend time with our children doing that. I would say your example, you're going to spend time correcting them and teaching them. Ephesians 6, 5, or 4 and 5 says bring them up in the nurture and the admonition of the Lord. That is going to involve correction. It's going to involve verbal teaching, admonishing. And something we've got to mention, though we may get some backlash on this, Proverbs 22:15, foolishness is bound in the heart of a child, but the rod of correction drives it far from him. Proverbs 23:13, withhold not correction from a child. If thou beatest him with the rod, he shall not die. Thou shalt beat him with the rod, and thou shalt deliver his soul from hell. Now, there's a difference in spanking and beating before someone calls in and scolds us, but old-fashioned corporal punishment.
1: You know, Solomon said, train up a child in the way he should go. There has to be deliberate intent in terms of here's a child, and we're trying to mold and shape that child in conformity to what the New Testament teaches. I know that some parents, you know, we live in a very lax world today by way of parental involvement in the lives of children, and it's even invaded the church. So how would you react to a parent or maybe parents in the church who say, well, I'm not going to make that decision for my daughter. I'm going to let her make that decision. How would you respond to that?
4: That's totally going the wrong direction. You know, that we are commanded by God, as Don mentioned in Ephesians 6, fathers, you have to bring them up in the training and admonition of the Lord. It's not, well, I'm not going to do that. That is, again, shirking your God-given responsibility. Mm-hmm. And I think a lot of this comes down to a lack of understanding of authority. You know, authority for the Word of God, authority for parents,
1: right.
4: And, you know, authority for the law. We see that running rampant in our society today, that we need to make sure that we instill within our children a respect for authority, and that begins with respect for their parents.
1: I think you're exactly right.
4: Once we have that, then we can teach them, yes, absolute right and absolute wrong do exist. That's you know, the worldly idea is everything's relative, everything changes.
1: Sure.
4: But that's not the way God designed this world, and God designed morality. It doesn't change. What is wrong is wrong. What's right is right. And that's not going to flip-flop on us.
1: Amen. Amen.
3: And when a person says, well, I'm going to let my child make the decision, they have abdicated their responsibility. The point is, when a person is coming up and you're training them, they are not yet at the level to have the proper skills to make that decision.
1: That's right.
3: You know, we wouldn't take a person who is training to be an airline pilot and train them for a week and say, okay, now you fly it by yourself. And he might say, hey, I got this. We wouldn't say, okay, you just go ahead and do that. He's responsible for his life and all these other people. Probably we're not going to train him for 2 weeks and say, okay, you take this. Probably it's not going to be for a month. There's an extended, lengthy period of time, and the Lord has given us that with our children. And too many parents are worried about being friends with their children instead of being teachers to their children.
1: I agree wholeheartedly. We're going to take a break in just one moment, but I can't help but ask the question, is it possible that parents, in an effort to help their children become popular among their peers, that they cave in to certain desires, certain wishes, wants, for example, what they wear? Or where they go, for example, the prom or whatever. The parents are, I believe in the golden rule, that is the man with the gold rules. Mm-hmm. And so, you know, the mama and the daddy, they have absolute control, or they're supposed to have absolute control and authority. But sometimes they have, as you said, abdicated that authority, put it in the hands of the child, and so what's the child going to do? You know what he's going to do, or you know what she's going to do.
3: Right.
4: They're going to make the poor decisions because they don't have that grounding. They don't have that knowledge. That worldliness with all of its lust is out there just waiting waiting to pull them in. And it takes the experience and that long-range vision, what's best for the soul.
1: That's right.
4: And that's where we as parents need to be training our children. And once we've instilled in them those principles, then that will help to guide them to make the right decisions. Down the road, they'll know, oh, I'm not going to do this because I know this is wrong.
1: That's right.
3: And, you know, we need to be teaching our children not to blend in. In fact, we need to be teaching our children as Christians, you're not going to blend in. You're never going to be not conformed to this world. You're never going to be like this world. And let that be in their minds. Instead of trying to blend in, let them know you're a misfit in this world. But, you know, every time a parent allows their children to dress immodestly or the parent dresses immodestly, they make it harder for all of the rest of those who are trying to do right, and they make them more the outcast.
1: That's right. We are to be distinctive. And Peter talks about how we are strangers, sojourners, pilgrims here upon this earth. We're just passing through. Okay. Going to take a break now, and we'll be right back in just a moment.
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1: Glad to have you back. We're going to take another question at this time. Michael Tanks asked this question: how do we keep worldliness out of our homes? Great question. Mark, how would you?
4: That is a fantastic question, and I think we've already started to touch on that subject as we've talked about parenting and that whole situation. A couple of things that we hadn't mentioned already. One is consistency. Am I consistent in the way I'm teaching my children? You know, I teach them, oh, Assembly of the Saints is something very important. Well, when you're on vacation, where are you? On Sunday morning, are you in worship? Or are you, oh, we're out camping, so this is different. That lack of consistency, what that's the message that sends loud and clear to our children is worship isn't really that important.
1: Right.
4: And that's not the message we want to send. The other thing I think is critical, and just touched on this earlier, the idea of we need to start young and make sure from the very foundation we're building upon them the proper sense of right and wrong all the way through. And then when they get older and tougher decisions come on, they have that foundation, that basis right. upon which they can build.
1: Absolutely.
3: And at this time, especially when the kids are young and growing up, daddy's got to be daddy. He's got to be a man.
1: You're right.
3: He's got to lead that home and love that home. And sometimes that means he's going to have to put his foot down and say no.
1: You're right. You know, in the book of, I think about it in the book of Deuteronomy, Moses legislated the children of Israel to teach diligently their children.
3: Mm-hmm.
1: When they sat in their house, when they walked by the way, when they were lying down, rising up. In other words, they were to really school them in Scripture. And so I think, as you said a moment ago, to begin early in infancy. As a matter of fact, think about what Paul said with regard to Timothy in 2 Timothy chapter 3, verse 15. He said, and that from a babe.
3: Mm-hmm.
1: When did he start? When he was a baby.
3: Yeah. Mm-hmm.
1: Teaching the truth of God. Got another email from Payton. Could you discuss worldliness and association? I hear many people try to justify getting as close to sin as possible. For example, environments where sin might be taking place but not taking place in the sin itself, like going out to eat with friends and someone orders alcohol, etc. So how would you respond to that?
4: Well, what I would the way I would deal that with that situation, if you're out with friends, that's a very voluntary situation and one that you have some control over. If you would like for me to go out to dinner with you, we're not going to engage in this kind of activity. And if you say you're not going out to dinner with me because I'm not partaking of that and I don't think that's acceptable, then we won't go out to dinner together.
1: That's right.
4: It's a matter of standing up for what's right. Even though society and the world seems to deem this as an acceptable behavior. Mm-hmm. It's not. There's nothing in society that changes God's law regarding consumption of alcohol for intoxicating purposes.
1: Sure.
4: That's not acceptable ever. So having that basis and using that

0: gave the keys to the rental car to the owner of a business, and he said, take us someplace to eat. And so we ended up at a restaurant, and those that were with us were drinking. And I remember when we got back in the car and dropped them off, my buddy, who was a member of the church, said, I'll never go to lunch with him again. And I think sometimes we have to draw a line in the sand and say, you know what, I'm not going to do that. Another question that's come in, how can I spot worldliness in my life? Which I think is a great question. How can we as Christians detect worldly behavior in our own lives?
1: You know, we've alluded to this already several times, but 2 Corinthians 13:5 says, examine yourselves whether you be in the faith, prove your own selves. Know ye not your own selves how that Christ is in you, except you be reprobates. Now, if you break that verse down, he says several things. Number one, examine yourselves. That means that I'm going to have to look at myself. I'm going to have to look at my life. I'm going to have to look at my practices. How am I spending my time? Am I spending my time watching television, or am I spending my time in Bible study? That's going to tell me something about worldliness. Am I spending my time with Christians, or am I spending my time with non-Christians? That's going to tell me something about worldliness. I'm going to look at my clothes. I'm going to look at my language. I'm going to look at my recreation. What do I watch on television? When he says examine yourselves whether you be in the faith, it carries with it the same idea of walking. This, I don't think he means here whether you're a Christian, because he's writing this to people who are Christians. He is saying examine yourself whether your life is consistent with the faith. And it could be that he says, as a Christian, you're not. And so every single day, I need to be doing self-examination. And if I start failing to do that, I'm slipping into worldliness.
0: You're right.
2: And Hebrews 5:14 gives us a biblical definition of what a mature Christian is. That is, those who by reason of use have their senses exercised to discern both good and evil. So a mature Christian is one who's making these daily decisions, who's analyzing situations and saying, okay, is this good or is this evil? And basing their choices upon that. And by way of self-examination, when I have a decision in front of me, is this something that comes into my mind?
0: That's right, that's right.
2: Or is this an afterthought?
0: You know, I think you just made a great plug for daily Bible study.
2: Mm-hmm. Oh,
0: without
2: a doubt.
0: Because when people do not know the Word, they can't make an intelligent decision about whether or not this is right or wrong, truth or error. They don't know.
1: That's right.
0: And there are a lot of folks in the church today that, quite honestly, they don't know what the Bible teaches.
2: And the key there is that daily Bible study. Too many people try to rely on preachers. And as good as a preacher is, he cannot, in a few short hours every week, teach you everything you know to become a mature Christian.
0: That's right.
2: It takes study on your own. It takes getting into the Word and really challenging and studying it and grasping at the difficult parts.
0: You're right.
2: To make the changes in life.
0: You know, the psalmist said that, he said, oh, how I love your law, it's my meditation all the day. The psalmist went on to say, your word have I laid up in my heart that I might not sin against you. So God's word is a defense mechanism against worldliness.
1: And in that same chapter, he says in verse 104, he says, through thy precepts I get understanding, therefore I hate every false way.
0: That's right. Don, you mentioned something about television. How has TV impacted the thinking and behavior of members of the church today?
1: It has broken down barriers. That is certainly one thing. You know, I think about in relation to homosexuality, how Satan has used television. If you went back just to when I was a child, you know, 40 years ago, that every now and then you might see a homosexual on television, and they would make fun of it, but they introduced it. And so instead of seeing something that we were disgusted by, it was treated in a lighthearted way. And then you would get to the point that you've got the lovable homosexual who's been mistreated, and now it's to the point that almost any television show has a homosexual in it. You grow to like the character, you see things from his perspective. The devil has used that to break down these barriers and to change our sensibilities about it.
0: So do you think television, the media, radio, do you think it's possible that they have desensitized our thinking in terms of what is truly right?
1: Absolutely.
0: And truly wrong? And so now there's this gray nebulous area out here, and we really can't say whether or not this is right or wrong. And the agenda, I think, has been to mainstream this lifestyle. That's just one example.
1: Yeah, yeah.
0: But you think about how, over time, the thinking of the liberal

0: left has influenced the lives of so many people, and there's been this erosion in our country, this beating down of erosion. You know, Jeremiah asked the question, were they ashamed when they committed abomination? His answer was, no, they were not at all ashamed, neither could they blush. There was a day and time when we talk about decency, and people knew this is right, this is wrong. And that's not the case today.
1: In fact, I want to read this passage. I know that both of you know it, but people, the listeners, might not be familiar with this. Romans chapter 1, we have, in several places in the New Testament, we have list of sins, categories of sins. The end of Romans chapter 1 is one of those. And he lists in Romans 1:29, he says, being filled with all unrighteousness and fornication, wickedness, covetousness, maliciousness, full of envy, murder, debate, deceit, malignity, whispers, backbiters, haters of God, despiteful, proud, boasters, and he goes on and on, disobedient to one's own parents. And you read that list and you think, murderers, backbiters, haters of God. And then you get down to verse number 32, when he says, who knowing the judgment of God, they which commit such things are worthy of death. But then listen to this part. Not only they who do the same, but also they who have pleasure in them that do them. I have oftentimes thought how often we sit and watch television where they engage in all of these things, and we would never do those, and we would condemn those, but do we sit and have pleasure in those that do them? I don't know if this is not a highly applicable verse with regard to the modern media.
0: Yeah, you know, I think you make a great point, because there are a lot of things that we would never invite alcohol into our home,
1: right,
0: or promiscuity, or any number of other things. But we do so every evening with television.
1: Yeah.
2: And this cultural shift that we've seen, I was just listening the other day about I Love Lucy, when that was running in the late 50s, early 60s, Lucille Ball was actually having a baby. And they were dealing with that some on the show. And the CBS executives were very, very strict about it. They couldn't use the word pregnant on television.
0: Wow.
2: They thought that was just going too far.
0: They slept in twin beds.
1: Yes, that's right.
2: And all that's changed. And, you know, now we've gone from that to soap operas where everybody's sleeping in everybody else's bed on a continual basis. And that somehow is looked at as normal. And that is abnormal.
1: And how many television shows are seen from the perspective of the bad guy, you know, the bank robber, the drunk. And so we become sympathetic to that character.
0: Right.
1: And we begin rooting for the person who's in an unscriptural marriage or unscriptural relationship or cheating on his spouse. We begin rooting for that sin.
0: You're right. Another question that we have, it appears to me that worldliness is rooted in a general lack of respect. I apologize, that was not the question, that we've already addressed that. But in our congregation, we have problems with worldliness among some of our families. How can we effectively teach about this without running these families off? Great question.
1: I think of several things. One, the Bible says, I think it's in Mark chapter 4, that Jesus taught the people as they were able to hear him. We do need to think about the level people are. Is this a new convert? I'm going to address a new convert differently than I would a person who is not. I also think about John chapter 6, when Jesus taught the people that he was the bread of life. The people found his statement very objectionable. In fact, the King James, they said, this is a hard saying. I think the idea is this is an objectionable saying. And the Bible says they went away and walked no more with him. The Lord made a statement that they found very objectionable. It was very hard. He did not change what he said and pursue them and say, no, let me soften that. In fact, he turned to Peter and the apostles, and he said, will you go away also? And of course, Peter says, Lord, to whom should we go? Thou hast the words of life. So I think you've got to look at the situation and think who you're dealing with. Mm-hmm. You've got to know the circumstances. And I think sometimes elders might get beat up unjustly because they know things, they're trying to be careful, teach people at the level that they are. And I'm saying sometimes we've got to deal with these things hard and strong and preach and teach, but we can't forget these other things.
0: I think there's a vast difference in dealing with someone who is a babe in Christ and someone who's been a member of the church for 20 years, and they ought to know better.
2: I agree. I think the temptation is to be too hard on the new Christian and too soft on the person who should know better.
0: That's right.
2: We need to make sure that we deal with people with patience and kindness and long-suffering. And part of this, again, the question's kind of asked from the back end, but in this case, an ounce of prevention is better than a pound of cure.
0: That's right.
2: If the worldliness has been dealt with consistently from the pulpit, from the classrooms, and within the families on a regular basis, then it doesn't have a chance to take root.
0: That's right. That's right. Got about 2 minutes left. Very quickly, one last question. My husband is very worldly. How can I help him become more spiritually minded in his decisions and actions? And sometimes we see that in the church where you have a man who ought to be the spiritual leader. He's abdicated that role, and so the wife, the mother, is functioning in that capacity.
1: You know, rather than trying to give some clever answer to this, the Bible really addresses a situation like this almost exactly. 1 Peter chapter 3 describes a Christian woman. She's married to a non-Christian man, obviously a worldly individual. And the text says this, "Likewise, you wives, be in subjection to your own husband, that if any obey not the word," this is a man who does not want to become a Christian, he does not want to obey the word, "it says that they also may, without a word, be won by the conversation, the behavior of their wives, while they behold your chaste conversation coupled with fear." And then he describes the nature and character of this woman. And so when it says he won't be won by the word, it implies she's tried to teach him. But he doesn't want any part of that. And so if he won't do that, then by her example, by her faithfulness, she's never going to bend. She's never going to forsake the assembly to stay with her husband, because she's going to let him know, "I'm always going to be faithful to the Lord." The Lord said, this is how you do it. If you can't win him by the word, it's going to be by your example.
0: Don't you think there's a lot of power in a visible sermon?
1: Yeah,
2: there really is. And you know, that's specifically dealing with a non-Christian husband. Same principle applies if the husband's a Christian. Mm-hmm. And I would add one other thing to that, to help guide him in making spiritual decisions. As she's making decisions, make them verbally. It works with your children as well. The reason I'm choosing this is because this,
0: good,
2: thus says the Lord.
0: Qualified.
2: And that. Mm-hmm. And that helps that thought process to develop.
0: So.
1: That's a good point.
0: I think it's great. Don, Mark, appreciate so much. Great answers tonight. Appreciate your words of wisdom and how this program was rooted in Scripture. And we appreciate that so very much. Hope to see you right back here again next week. We're always grateful for the opportunity to come into your home. And we hope to be back with you again next Thursday evening. And until then, may the Lord bless and keep you.
3: 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Thank you for watching.
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0: You have questions? The Bible has answers. This program, overseen by the Phillips Street Church of Christ, is dedicated to answering your questions with God's Word. Please join us for the period of study as we seek to give a Bible answer. And now, here is your moderator.
1: Hello, everyone, and welcome to A Bible Answer. My name is Mike McDaniel, and I'm the preacher for the Central Church of Christ in Caruthersville, Missouri. We're glad you're watching today. This program is overseen by the elders of the Phillips Street Church of Christ in Dyersburg and is financially supported by 43 congregations of the Churches of Christ all throughout this region. At the end of this program, you'll see them listed. We encourage you to worship with them whenever you might have the opportunity. Now, we have three gospel preachers with us this month to answer your questions. We'll have them introduce themselves to you at this time.
2: I'm David Lemons. I preach for the Maple Hill Church of Christ near Benton, Kentucky.
3: I'm Glenn Head. I preach for the Sunny Slope Church of Christ in Paducah, Kentucky.
4: My name is Jerry Jones. I preach for the Beasley Street Church of Christ in Huntington, Tennessee.
1: It's wonderful to be associated with these good brethren today, and we appreciate their efforts. Now, our first question to Brother Lemons. The person says, my family is doing themed Bible studies each week. This week we are covering what the Bible says about drinking. The New Testament has one word for wine, and it can mean alcoholic or non-alcoholic. Does the Old Testament have words that show a difference in the fruit of the vine referenced? We'll give that to you, Brother Lemons.
2: Okay, the Bible, of course, is verbally inspired. That means that the very words that are in the Bible are the words that God intended for us to have. And furthermore, He has protected His Word all the way down through the ages. And we have the promise in the Bible that we'll always have these words. So it's good for us to study them and be interested in them. How very blessed we are that the Lord chose to communicate with us by means of words. And as we begin, I want to point you to a scripture that teaches that. That's 1 Corinthians chapter 2, verse 11 to 13. I'll just read these words. For what man knoweth the things of a man, save the spirit of man which is in him? Even so, the things of God knoweth no man but the Spirit of God. How are we going to know about God unless He reveals it to us through the Spirit? Verse 12 says, now we have received not the spirit of the world, but the Spirit which is of God, that we might know the things that are freely given to us of God. Paul, one of those inspired apostles, received direct revelation from the Holy Spirit. Verse 13 says, which things also we speak, not in words, I have that underlined, which man's wisdom teaches. We don't learn about God through what man's wisdom might tell us about it, but which words the Holy Spirit teacheth, comparing spiritual things with spiritual. So God gave us revelation of His will, and He gave it to us in the form of words. And we're so wise then to study those words God has provided to us. First of all, let's establish that there are three classifications of Bible texts in which the word wine is used. One of those is wine is mentioned naturally, and it's without judgment, whether it's good or bad. One example of that would be Daniel chapter 5, 1 through 4. That's an Old Testament passage, of course. And secondly, wine is clearly approved in some passages. Thirdly, wine is clearly condemned. So what does the Bible speak approvingly of wine? I have several here I want us to look at. In Numbers chapter 18, verse 12, wine was to be presented at the altar as an offering of God. There was a classification of offerings in which the wine was brought and it was poured out as a drink offering to God. And so there's one of the uses of the word wine in the Old Testament. In Genesis 27, verse 28, wine is classified among the blessings and the comforts and the necessities of life given by God. And in Isaiah chapter 65, verse 8, the Bible says, thus saith the Lord, as the new wine is found in the cluster. New wine found in the cluster. That means juice in the grapes on the vines. And that's how Isaiah speaks of it there. So the word wine is used, though. So we have to look at the context. In Isaiah 55 and verse 1, wine is the emblem of spiritual blessings. And, of course, God's word also speaks in condemnatory terms about wine. For example, in Daniel chapter 1, verse 8, it is something that defiles. Daniel didn't want to be defiled by the king's wine. In Leviticus 10, verse 8 through 10, wine makes one unclean or unholy. In Proverbs 20, verse 1, wine is a mocker, strong drink is raging, and whosoever is deceived thereby is not wise. Obviously, that's talking about fermented wine that's alcoholic in nature. In Proverbs 31, 45, wine makes people forget the laws and pervert justice. Well, grape juice doesn't do that, but fermented wine will. In Proverbs 23, verse 29 to 30, who hath woe? Who hath sorrow? Who hath contentions? Who hath babbling? Who hath wounds without cause? Who hath redness of eyes? They that tarry long at the wine, there's the word, they that go to seek mixed wine. That's talking about fermented wine. In Proverbs 23, verse 31 and 32, look not thou upon the wine when it is red, when it giveth his color in the cup, when it moveth itself aright, and stingeth like an adder. That's talking about fermented wine. Isaiah 28, verse 7, but they also have erred through wine, and through strong drink are out of the way. So another one, Proverbs 4, verse 17, for they eat the bread of wickedness and drink the wine of violence. So those are uses of the word wine in the Old Testament in a negative way. We're being warned about it, not to be involved in using it. So what's the solution to these apparent contradictions? Is it suitable? Is wine a suitable offering to God, or is it something that defiles? One would almost think that wine has a dual meaning, as well it does. It depends upon the context. We need to look at the context. In Isaiah 16, verse 10, we read about the treaders shall tread out no wine. There's the word, tread out no wine in their presses. I have made their vintage shouting to cease. So there's the feet are stamping out the grapes, smushing the grapes so that the grape juice comes out, and it's referred to there as wine. Obviously, the good kind of wine, the kind that is possibly spoken of in the Bible, is the kind that's described here that oozes out of the grapes as the feet stomp on those grapes and the juice comes out unfermented. The solution to the problem of learning about intoxicating wine in the Bible is the same key to properly understanding any topic, and that is study carefully the context. That's going to tell us whether this is fermented wine, which we're to avoid, the Bible teaches us to avoid it, or is it the grape juice, which is a good thing. So thank you for that good question, and hope that you continue to study those Bible words, how important it is.
1: Thank you. And now to Brother Head, how are elders counted worthy of double honor? 1 Timothy 5:17. Brother Head.
3: Very good question. To many, this question may have some concern about it. Just for the fact of even the last few weeks, the last few months with this COVID virus that's going on, the elders are making tough decisions. The elders are having to decide things that they've probably never had to decide before. But one of the most important things that I read, especially when we're talking about being counted worthy of double honor, one of the things that I read about in Titus chapter 1 is in the first century, you have the elders pretty much being commanded to stand between their flock and the Judaizers, and they are to teach and they're to admonish, they're to teach and they're to hold back or to get those false teachers away. And even in today's time, we don't necessarily see elders doing that. We should, but sometimes we don't. Sometimes today it's hard to understand that about double honor. But I want to respect and esteem my elders highly because of the work that they do. But when you look at this verse, 1 Timothy 5:17 and looking at verse 18, let the elders that rule well. You know, it's subjective whether your elders rule well. Now, what they do, they're commanded by God to be overseers, to be shepherds of the flock. But how we view them, we need to be careful, because sometimes we may think that they're not doing their job, their responsibility, but we need to be careful, because if they rule well, they need to be counted worthy of double honor, especially they who labor in the word and doctrine, those who do the work, and those who teach, and those who preach, the elders who teach and preach. And it goes on, for the scripture saith, remember that part of the passage where it says, especially they who labor in the word and doctrine. For the scripture saith, thou shalt not muzzle the ox that treadeth out the corn. And the laborer is worthy of his reward. What's his reward? When we're talking about the ox, what is the ox's reward for when he works? It's his feed. It's the corn. It's to provide for his well-being. Well, the same thing concerning a preacher. When a preacher does his job, responsibility, when he does his work as an elder, as an overseer, plus he teaches and he preaches God's word, there's nothing wrong with him getting his reward. There's nothing wrong with him getting paid, in essence, to do his work or to do a work. And just think about an elder that not only holds to his responsibility as an overseer, but also preaches and teaches God's word to the flock. So the flock can get to know him through his preaching, through his teaching. They can understand things about him that they never would before. They have the opportunity to view him in a special way, and that is to esteem him, to hold him up high. I know I was talking to my wife a few hours ago, and she said, I don't think of that double honor as two. She goes, I think of it as highly respecting and highly esteeming the one that is doing the work that they are to do as an elder. And then also, when you look at 1 Thessalonians 5, verses 12 through 13, it says, and we beseech you, brethren, to know them which labor among you and are over you in the Lord, and admonish you. They have a work to do, and that work will and does affect you. It's their responsibility to make sure that the flock is being taught the right things, but also that they're walking in the right way, walking as Christ walked. And when we walk out of step, it should be somebody's responsibility, and it may be one of the last ones as far as the elders' responsibility. If our friends aren't doing it, if our family aren't telling us to walk in line or helping us to walk in line or admonishing us. But then it goes on to esteem them very highly in love for their work's sake. So an elder is very, very vital and important to the local congregation. Elders are extremely important in the local congregation. And be at peace among yourselves. That was a great question, and the Bible doesn't say a whole lot about elders, but what it does say is very important, and especially in today's time when things are going on like they are the last few months, and when we have false teachers that are just chomping at the bits to come into the congregation. One of the things that I think of is an elder standing between the congregation and the world. And even when sometimes we want to act in worldly ways, our elders step in and they should say something to us about it. And we should highly esteem them and respect them. Thank you for that good question.
1: Thank you. We've reached the halfway point of our program today, and we want to offer you a free tract. Our tract today is entitled, What Does For the Remission of Sins Mean? 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You may reach us by means of our contact page on our website. 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We hope to hear from you very soon. Back to our questions today to Brother Jones. Do the cities of refuge described in Numbers 35 have any typical significance to us today? Brother Jones.
4: For that question, And they certainly, in the cities of refuge, they do have a significance for us today. They are a type of church. It would be good for each member of the Church of Christ to study the types of the Old Testament. There are many types of the Old Testament. For example, the ark that God commanded Noah to build was a type of church. Also, when we think about individuals like Adam and Moses, they were a type of Christ. John pointed out in his account of the gospel, in John 1, verse 29, the Bible says, "Behold, the next day he sees Jesus coming. He says, 'Behold, the Lamb of God that taketh away the sins of the world.'" The lambs that were offered up for sin and of the Old Testament were a type of Christ. The Apostle Paul points out in 1 Corinthians 5 and around verse 6 and 7 that Christ is our Passover. And so it would behoove us all to study the types. But these cities of refuge, they were a type of church. And notice the Hebrew writer stated concerning the hope that we have in Christ. In Hebrews chapter 6 and verse 18, he says that by two immutable things in which it is impossible for God to lie, we may have a strong consolation. The American Standard used the word encouragement. Who have fled for refuge to lay hold of the hope set before us. Now, without this hope of refuge in Christ, we would be in the sin of darkness. But first, I want to point out these cities of refuge. They were for all who were in danger of the avenger of blood, both for Israel and for the stranger that sojourned among them. Anyone who killed a person without intent could flee there so that he might not die by the hand of the avenger of blood. Numbers 35 and verse 15. Death is the penalty for sin, Romans 6:23. Since all have sinned, Romans 3:23, all need a place of refuge. Just as salvation was found in the city of refuge, today, salvation is found in the church of Christ, the church in which Jesus is the head of, Ephesians 1, verses 22 through 23. Second, these cities of refuge, they were within reach and they were accessible to all. The gospel is accessible to all men. The gospel is to be preached to all men, Mark 16 and verse 15. God is no respecter of person, Acts 10, verse 34 and 35. The gospel is the power to save both Jews and Gentile, which includes all men, Romans 1 and verse 16. The grace of God has appeared unto all men, Titus 2 and verse 11. And now third, these cities of refuge were designated and the roads to them were well marked. Deuteronomy 19 and verse 3. God's way of salvation is plain and simple. Acts 4 and verse 12. John 14 and verse 6 points out that Jesus is the way. And the way to the church is also well marked. Acts 2:38. Mark 16:16. 1 Corinthians 12 and verse 13 all points that in order for one to be in the church, it must be baptized into the church. Fourth, the slayer was safe as long and only that he stayed in the city of refuge. One city was not as good as another. They could not pick just any city, the city of his choice or the city that he thought would serve him the best. The slayer was to stay in one of the cities of refuge. And only when he remained in the city was he safe. Today, we must remain or abide in Christ and his church. John 15, verses 6 and 7. And note the condition of the ones who leave the refuge of Christ and his church. In 2 Peter 2, verse 20 and 22, Peter talks about the old proverb of how the dog returns to his vomit, and the sow that was washed returning to again to wallow in the mire. But these cities of refuge, they are significant, and it would be good for all of us to study them and study all the types that are in the Old Testament. And they will be very beneficial to all who study them. Thank you for that good question.
1: Thank you. To Brother Lemons, the person says, how can I overcome discouragement in the midst of so much doom and gloom in the world? Brother Lemons.
2: Okay, before I give a Bible answer, I'll just give a silly answer. Best way would be to, when this program is over, turn the TV off and don't turn it back on until next week, same time. Okay? If you do that, that'll help a whole lot. But, you know, the Bible is simply filled with encouragement. And what I've done is I've made an acrostic with the letters of the word encouragement. If we want not to be discouraged, we need to be encouraged. So encouragement, that's 13 letters, I believe. And I've got a scripture from one of the Bible books that fits each one of the letters. Okay, so we're going to go through it. I'm just going to give the reference, first of all. If I have more time, I'll come back and read them maybe. But E in encouragement is Ephesians 5, 15 through 17. These are some passages that are highlighted in my own Bible. N is Nehemiah 8, verse 8. Nehemiah 8, verse 8. C is 1 Chronicles 4:10. 1 Chronicles 4:10. O is Obadiah, one of those one chapter books, Obadiah, verse 3. In U, I don't have a Bible book beginning with U, but there's some books that have U as the second letter. So I'm using Jude. And the last verse of Jude, Jude, verse 25. It's also one of those one chapter books in the Bible. R, how could you beat Romans chapter 8, verse 1 and 2? Romans 8, 1 and 2. A, Amos chapter 5, verse 14. Seek good, not evil, that you may live, and so the Lord, the God of hosts, shall be with you as you have spoken. G is Galatians 3, 27 to 29. What a great passage. E, Esther chapter 4, verse 14. Now, know that this is given in a certain setting, dealing with a certain person, Esther, and how God would use her to accomplish his will. But let me read part of, well, I'll just read this verse. For if thou altogether holdest thy peace at this time, Mordecai is telling this to her, then shall their enlargement and deliverance arise to the Jews from another place, but thou and thy father's house shall be destroyed. And here's the part that we ought to think about. And who knoweth whether thou art come to the kingdom for such a time as this? That was true with Esther, but what about us? The Lord can use us to accomplish his will. We can do great things. And if we'll be determined to do the Lord's will, then we ought to be able to accomplish great things. Then M is Matthew 10:32. And E, the next E, Ephesians 5, verse 2. Walk in love. How could we beat that as a way to be encouraged and also to encourage others? N, Numbers chapter 6, verse 24 to 26. The Lord bless thee and keep thee. The Lord make his face shine upon thee and be gracious unto thee. The Lord lift up his countenance upon thee and give thee peace. Some beautiful words there. T, Titus 3, 5 and 6. Not by works of righteousness, which we have done, but according to his mercy, he saved us by the washing of regeneration and renewing of the Holy Ghost, which he shed on us abundantly through Jesus Christ, our Savior. So that's one way that we can derive encouragement. You could do the same thing. You could use those letters of encouragement and fit your own verses in there, and I believe that'll help you to be encouraged. Thank you for the good question.
1: Thank you. That's wonderful. To Brother Head, is it possible for a person to live in adultery? Brother Head.
3: Yes. Yes, it is possible for someone to live in adultery. In Matthew chapter 19:9, you have probably one of the more famous verses concerning living, someone given the opportunity to live in adultery with a command not to. It says, "And I say unto you," Matthew 19:9, "and I say unto you, whosoever shall put away his wife, except it be for fornication, and shall marry another, committeth adultery." So they committeth adultery. "And whoso marrieth her which is put away doth commit adultery." So you have the innocent party and you have the guilty party. The guilty party, the one who broke the vow, broke the command to, as far as fornication, and they go out and they commit adultery, or they marry another, then you have two people that are living in adultery if they get married, when they get married. Well, some people want to say, well, all you have to do is be baptized, or all you have to do is ask for forgiveness or repent, and that'll be forgiven, and you can continue in that relationship. You can continue living with that person. No. Seems like the church sometimes doesn't understand what the word repent means. It means to stop. Basically, to stop. If you're in a relationship, God has set bounds in marriage. God has set bounds as far as a single person, as far as their conduct in sexual activity, or the no conduct in that area. God has set bounds for His people and for people everywhere in general. And we need to obey those. And in John 8, in verse 11, there was a woman that was caught in the very act of adultery. And what did Jesus tell her to do? Sin no more. So her adultery, she was in sin. But He told her to sin no more, which is her continuing in that. Does baptism wash away the sin of adultery? No. What about repentance? Well, it does if you stop. But someone can continue living in adultery. Just like a liar is one who continues to lie, a thief is someone who continues to steal, a drunkard is someone who continues to drink, an alcoholic is someone who continues to drink, a murderer is someone who continues to murder. Well, someone who lives in an adulterous relationship, they continue living in adultery unless they stop, unless they get out. And that's what God commands one to do if they are that way, or not to get in that situation to begin with. Thank you for that good question.
1: Thank you. I wanted to add one other passage in Colossians chapter 3 and verse 5. It says, "Mortify therefore your members which are upon the earth." The first one listed in that list is fornication. And then in verse 7 it says, "In the which ye also walked sometime when ye lived in them." And when you look up the word fornication, you find that it refers to all illicit sexual activity. It's a general term, a generic term, and it includes specifically adultery. And so here you have a case that if one can live in fornication, and as adultery is a form of fornication, it logically follows that one can live in adultery. So I would note that passage, Colossians 3, verses 5 and 7. We're thankful to these men for doing such a great job today. Thank you for watching A Bible Answer. And remember, for your Bible questions, there's always A Bible Answer.
0: We would love to hear from you, our viewers. If you have questions for A Bible Answer, or if you'd like any of the material offered on this program, please contact us at the address on the screen. We appreciate all of our supporters, and we encourage you to worship with a faithful Church of Christ in your area.

At the 11th of Leviticus, God required of the ancient people Israel to be holy as he was holy. The requirement was repeated at 1 Peter 1. When we have answered the call to holiness, we have separated ourselves from the carnal world and become reserved unto God for God's purposes. Those who have done so have become sanctified and are known as saints. Holy, saint, and sanctified are all forms of the same word. We are taught at the 12th of Hebrews that no man will see the Lord without holiness, and that diligence is required so that one fail not of the grace of God. Perhaps two important things are being taught to us here. First of all, though a man is saved by divine grace, he is still called unto holiness. Secondly, it is with diligence that he develop and maintain the holiness to which he is called, lest he fail to receive God's grace. It is by diligence in holiness and by the grace of God that a man may one day dwell with his Maker.

Welcome to LG Ministry. I'm so thankful that you have joined me today to hear another lesson from God's Word. I always do my best to present the truth, and I hope the lessons that I present to you will challenge you or will cause you to be uplifted so that you might grow closer to God. So now let's get to our lesson. Our lesson begins in Matthew chapter 12, verses 1 through 8. Which has to do with the Sabbath. These events are also recorded in Mark 2, verse 23 through 28, and Luke 6, in verses 1 through 5. During Jesus' ministry, he did many things on the Sabbath that the Jews thought were unlawful for him to do. Many things were important to the Pharisees and scribes, such as the temple, ceremonial laws, and their traditions. But out of all of these, the Sabbath and their interpretation of it ranked up high on their list. Let's take a look at a confrontation Jesus has about the Sabbath. Matthew 12, verse number 1. At that time, Jesus went through the grain fields on the Sabbath, and his disciples were hungry and began to pluck heads of grain and to eat. And when the Pharisees saw it, they said to him, "Look, your disciples are doing what is not lawful to do on the Sabbath." Jesus and his disciples were walking through the grain fields. The King James Version says corn, but most scholars say that this was a wheat field. And while corn would taste better, you can eat wheat and it will satisfy your hunger. Of course, the Pharisees didn't care what kind of grain it was. They believed that Jesus' disciples were breaking the Sabbath law. To help you understand their mindset, I want you to notice what Linsky wrote regarding the Jews' interpretation of the Sabbath, which he based on Patris Traditionum. "He who reaps on the Sabbath is chargeable, and to pluck ears is a species of reaping. And whoever breaks off anything from its stalk is chargeable under the specifications of reaping. The deeds which make a man chargeable are either generic or derivative. 39 kinds of the generic are enumerated: to plow, to sow, to reap, to bind sheaves, to thresh, to winnow, to grind, to pound, to powder, to shear sheep, to dye wool. And derivatives are of the same class and likeness: furrowing, plowing, cutting up vegetables, grinding, plucking ears, reaping." Based on their interpretation of the Sabbath, we can see why they sincerely thought that Jesus' disciples had violated it. Let's see Jesus' response to their accusations. Verse number 3. "But he said to them, 'Have you not read what David did when he was hungry, he and those who were with him, how he entered the house of God and ate the showbread, which was not lawful for him to eat, nor for those who were with him, but only for the priest? Or have you not read in the law that on the Sabbath the priest in the temple profane the Sabbath and are blameless? Yet I say to you that in this place there is one greater than the temple. But if you had known what this means, 'I desire mercy and not sacrifice,' you would not have condemned the guiltless. For the Son of Man is the Lord, even of the Sabbath." Now that we have read Jesus' response, let's look at what he is saying and what he's not saying. He starts out using David as an example. Let's look at the story about David from the Old Testament. 1 Samuel 21, verse number 1. "Now David came to Nob, to Ahimelech the priest, and Ahimelech was afraid when he met David and said to him, 'Why are you alone and no one is with you?' So David said to Ahimelech the priest, 'The king has ordered me on some business and said to me, do not let anyone know anything about the business on which I send you or what I have commanded you, and I have directed my young men to such and such a place. Now therefore, what have you on hand? Give me 5 loaves of bread in my hand or whatever can be found.' And the priest answered David and said, 'There is no common bread on hand, but there is holy bread, if the young men have at least kept themselves from women.' Then David answered the priest and said to him, 'Truly women have been kept from us about 3 days since I came out, and the vessels of the young men are holy, and the bread is in effect common, even though it was sanctified in the vessel this day.' So the priest gave him holy bread, for there was no bread there but the showbread, which had been taken from before the Lord, in order to put hot bread in its place on the day when it was taken away." David is on the run and he's hungry. The priest was afraid when he saw David alone and wanted to know why he was alone. Why do you think this priest was afraid?
Well, we're not told for certain in our text, but based on the questions he asked him, I believe he was afraid because he thought something bad was going on when the king's son-in-law was out and about by himself. After all, it wasn't normal for David to be out by himself. David's face and demeanor may also have made the priest think that something was wrong. But whatever the reason, we quickly see David respond with a lie. He claims that King had sent him on this mission, and he wants food for him and those other men that he would meet up with later. The problem was that the only food available was the holy bread. The priest claims that these men could have the holy bread, but only if they'd kept themselves from women. Of course, David says these men had not been with women for at least 3 days because they hadn't been around any women for 3 days. Well, the priest believed David's lie and gave him the showbread. When some read what Jesus said back in our main text and they read the story about David, some conclude that since David was hungry and he was in need of food, and even though he lied about his situation and he and his men ate this holy bread, that it was acceptable for them to do so because of their situation. In fact, these same people would say that Jesus was arguing that it was acceptable for his disciples to break the law of the Sabbath because they were hungry. This is what is known as situation ethics. In other words, if a situation is dire enough, such as someone starving, it's okay to steal or to do something unlawful to feed yourself. Well, let's see if the rest of the Bible can give us more information on whether or not it was okay for David to lie and to eat this holy bread, or see if we can find a valid reason that will make it a situation acceptable that we can break God's law and it not be a sin. Proverbs 19, verse 9, a false witness will not go unpunished, and he who speaks lies shall perish. John 8:44 tells us that the devil is the father of lies. In other words, he is the originator of lies. So anytime someone lies, he is being worldly and is following the example of the devil, which is why John tells us in Revelation 21, verse number 8, that all liars will have their part in the lake, which burns forever and ever. When you look at examples of faithful Christians and the apostles in the first century, you don't find them telling lies to save their lives or to feed their bellies. For example, when Peter and John were arrested, they were told not to speak in the name of Jesus anymore. Now, if they had wanted to defuse the situation, they could have lied and said, okay, we won't. But instead, we read this in Acts 4, verse 19. But Peter and John answered and said to them, whether it is right in the sight of God to listen to you more than to God, you judge. For we cannot but speak the things which we have seen and heard. No matter how hard you look in the Bible, you cannot find a situation that may arise that will justify lying in the sight of God and it not be considered sin. Well, what about the showbread? Was that okay? Again, I would have to say no. I believe this priest made a bad judgment call on what he did because David was the king's son-in-law. Surely, in the back of the priest's mind, he knew it wasn't lawful for anyone other than the priest to eat this bread because the law makes this point clear. Leviticus 24, verse number 9, and it shall be for Aaron and his sons, and they shall eat it in a holy place, for it is most holy to him from the offerings of the Lord made by fire by a perpetual statute. To further show that it was unlawful for David or anyone like him to eat the showbread, Jesus tells us in Mark 2, verse 25, but he said to them, have you never read what David did when he was in need and hungry, he and those with him? How he went into the house of God and in the day of Abiathar the high priest and ate the showbread, which is not lawful to eat except for the priest, and also gave some to those who were with him. There should be no doubt that Jesus was not condoning what David did because he said it was unlawful for him to eat. Nor was he trying to use David's example to say that it's okay to break the Sabbath. Nothing in these verses or the Bible teaches this idea of situation ethics. I agree with what McGarvey wrote a long time ago. If Christians may violate the law when its observance would involve hardship or suffering, then there is an end to suffering for the name of Christ and an end even of self-denial. I have more to say about this, but I want to look at Jesus' second point in verse 5. Or have you not read in the law that on the Sabbath the priest in the temple profane the Sabbath and are blameless?
In this second point, Jesus reminds these Pharisees that not all work done on the Sabbath was wrong either, because these priests had to make burnt offerings and do works that were forbidden for others to do, yet they were blameless because they were following God's commands. Then Jesus says in verse 6, "Yet I say to you that in this place there is one greater than the temple. But if you had known what this means, 'I desire mercy and not sacrifice,' you would not have condemned the guiltless, for the Son of Man is Lord even of the Sabbath." The Pharisees would not have liked Jesus saying this, because he's saying that he's greater than the temple and that he is Lord of the Sabbath, because this would mean that he is God, which he is, but they rejected this truth over and over again. What does Jesus mean when he tells them that they would not condemn these disciples if they understood this quote from Hosea 6 in verse number 6, "I desire mercy and not sacrifice"? There are many places in the Old Testament where the prophets tell the people that he is not interested in their many sacrifices, such as in Micah 6, verse number 6, "With what shall I come before the Lord and bow myself before the high God? Shall I come before him with burnt offerings, with calves a year old? Will the Lord be pleased with thousands of rams, 10,000 rivers of oil? Shall I give my firstborn for my transgression, the fruit of my body for the sin of my soul? He has shown you, O man, what is good. And what does the Lord require of you but to do justly, to love mercy, and to walk humbly with your God?" God's people had a problem. They had turned animal sacrifices and other parts of the law into mindless activities. They just went through the motions and didn't engage their hearts in what they were doing. This is certainly a problem we can have today, because it's easy to go through the motions without really thinking about what you're doing. Some just copy what others do. They just follow whatever other people are doing. God wanted his people to get back to his word and understand what it says. He also wanted them to live by his word with their hearts fully engaged, because under the Old Testament and the New Testament, God's word was not to be viewed as a checklist of things to do. The actions that we do are meaningless unless we have our hearts engaged in what we're doing. Jesus is teaching these Pharisees that if they were not blindly following what they thought they knew, and would care enough to search the scriptures, they would discover that they had made the Sabbath into something it was never intended to be. The Sabbath was made for man's benefit and was never supposed to be turned into something where no good could be done on that day. Jesus says his disciples are guiltless in this matter, and here is the scripture to back it up. Deuteronomy 23, verse 25. "When you come into your neighbor's standing grain, you may pluck the heads with your hand, but you shall not use a sickle on your neighbor's standing grain." The law of Moses allowed them to do what they were doing. It was not a work, and it was not unlawful for them to pluck the grain with their hands and eat it. When Jesus says he is Lord of the Sabbath, I like what Linsky says about this as well. The entire exposition regarding the Sabbath is given by Jesus as the Lord who has instituted the Sabbath, who thus knows what the Sabbath law involves. The emphasis is on Kyrios, the Greek word for Lord. But this does not imply that the Lord of Sabbath, Jesus, can disregard the Sabbath, set it aside, do what he may please with it. As Lord of the Sabbath, who instituted it, he upholds it. He will tolerate no Pharisaical interferences with its true purpose. It is thus that Jesus protects his disciples against the charge that they are violating the Sabbath. As the Lord of the Sabbath, he would be the first to condemn every violation. As Lord of the Sabbath, he is now condemning the Pharisees' perversion of the Sabbath. Lord of the Sabbath has the same meaning as something greater than the temple. Sabbath and temple go together. Jesus maintains both and rids both of Jewish perversion. So Jesus was not claiming that he could break the Sabbath because he was Lord of it, as some claim. No, he was the originator of it, and he upholds it. Think about it. If Jesus could break and bend the laws just because he was God, then it would be impossible for him to sin, and there wouldn't be any really temptations that he couldn't be able to overcome by just simply saying, "Hey, I can do it. I can bend the rules because I'm God." Because that would make it to where he didn't really walk in our shoes. He didn't really understand what we went through, because he would be able to bend the rules.
course, he didn't do this. Now that we've examined all these verses, let's talk about the lesson Jesus is teaching these Pharisees about the Sabbath. First, he points out how David sinned by eating the bread that was not meant for him or for those he gave it to. I believe Jesus used this example

good can be done on that day. It was not as restrictive as they were making it out to be. Just as the priests were blameless in their work on the Sabbath, the disciples were blameless for plucking the grain and eating it. So Jesus was not justifying breaking the Sabbath or any other law, but was pointing out that these Pharisees, that they had lacked the knowledge of what the scriptures taught about the Sabbath. So there's no room in these scriptures or anywhere else in the Bible that teaches the idea of situation ethics. Send us in no matter what the situation may be. Our next section of scripture is found in Matthew 12, verses 9 through 14, and Mark 3, verses 1 through 6, and Luke 6, verses 6 through 11. We will start with Matthew's account, Matthew 12, verse number 9. Now when he had departed from there, he went into the synagogue, and behold, there was a man who had a withered hand, and they asked him, saying, "Is it lawful to heal on the Sabbath?" that they might accuse him. Luke's account lets us know that this event happened on another Sabbath. Jesus knew what the Pharisees and scribes were up to because he knew their thoughts. They thought they might use this man with a withered hand as a way to trap Jesus. Matthew's account has these men asking him if it was acceptable to heal on the Sabbath. We learn from the other accounts that Jesus has this man with a withered hand come forward. Nothing is to be done that is hidden. And so this man stands before them all. Everybody can see it. Mark's account has Jesus asking them a question in Mark 3, verse number 4. Then he said to them, "Is it lawful on the Sabbath to do good or to do evil, to save life or to kill?" But they kept silent. Jesus had a way of asking questions that the opposing Jews would not answer. Back in Matthew's account, he asked them another question. Then he said to them, "What man is there among you who has one sheep, if he falls into a pit on the Sabbath, will not lay hold of it and lift it out? Of how much more value then is a man than a sheep? Therefore it is lawful to do good on the Sabbath." Jesus makes a powerful point because you know that there was not a single person there that would not help his sheep out of a pit on the Sabbath and feel like he had broken the Sabbath. Now, some from the Peter group wouldn't like what Jesus said about a man being of more value than a sheep, but it's true. Man is more valuable than an animal. So if they would do a good deed for an animal on the Sabbath, there is nothing wrong with doing a good deed for a man, such as healing him on the Sabbath. Then Mark's account says this, "And when he had looked around at them with anger, being grieved by the hardness of their hearts, he said to the man, 'Stretch out your hand.' And he stretched it out, and his hand was restored as whole as the other. Then the Pharisees went out and immediately plotted with the Herodians against him how they might destroy him." A lot of people don't think that Jesus ever got angry, but our verse says that he was, and his look said it all. We also see that he was grieved because they were so hard-headed about learning the truth about him and about what was lawful on the Sabbath. Jesus tells this poor man standing in front of them to stretch out his hand. And whenever he does this, he stretches out this withered hand. And this idea of being withered, it is described like a plant that is withered up. So whenever a person cannot use their hand, you know, it begins to go through atrophy and it shrinks up smaller than the other one because it has no muscles. So picture this in your mind, being there when this happened. As this man stretches out that withered hand that you can visibly see is smaller than the other one, it becomes whole, just like the other one. No tricks, no smoke, no mirrors. The miracle Jesus did were real and they were undeniable, unlike the fake healers of today. While this awesome miracle should have been a moment that changed the hearts of the opposing Jews, it just made them mad and caused them to join forces with the Herodians on how they might destroy this man who had the power to work great miracles. We can learn from this that when we teach people about Jesus, we're going to run across hard-hearted people just like Jesus did. If you think it's frustrating when you try to show people what the scriptures teach and they refuse to see the truth, think about Jesus, who could back up what he did with miracles, yet people still didn't believe. Think about the next time

whenever you begin to try to talk to someone and you're starting to get frustrated and you see that they are not listening and you feel like a failure, think about Jesus. Think about all the people that rejected him, even though he was the Son of God, knew exactly what to say, and again could work these miracles. You certainly are not better than Jesus. Since people rejected the truth from him, they will certainly reject the truth from you. No matter how much you love those that are around you, no matter how much your heart is filled with the love of God, wanting to tell it to other people so that they can be saved, people are going to become angry, they're going to plot against you, and they're going to oppose you. It happens all the time. Like Jesus, you should never give up. Keep teaching the truth, because eventually you will most likely find someone who is willing to listen to what God's Word says. In conclusion, we learned that Jesus had a lot of challenging moments in his life as he tried to break through the calloused hearts of the opposing Jews. Though he did great miracles, they still didn't believe and they wanted to kill him. We should be thankful to God every day for Jesus, because I don't know of anyone who would have put up with what he did and yet still die for us. I hope that we'll allow Jesus' example to inspire us and cause us to never give up teaching others the truth, because that is exactly what he would do. I sure do appreciate you listening to my lesson today. I hope that you found it something that is biblical, something that was encouraging, or maybe again challenged you to change your life, or just maybe gave you something to think about. I think it's so important that we listen and that we study God's Word as much as we can. Now, one thing I want to be clear on is I want you to never take my word at just because I say it so. Now, I do my best to study God's Word, and I try to make sure that I'm always presenting the truth, but I am just a man. I can make mistakes. So compare what I say to God's Word. If you do that, you can't go wrong. And if you find that I'm teaching something that is incorrect, I mean, you can turn to Scripture and you can say, look what it says here. Please contact me and let me know, because I'm very concerned. I want to make sure that I am proclaiming the truth. Another thing that you can do that will be helpful to you is you can go on YouTube. You can search out LG Ministry and you can look for my videos there as well. And you will find, it's close to 500 videos now or more. But there will be many lessons that you can continue to watch and you continue to grow from. Please let people know about this so that other people can see the truth taught. Again, I hope you have a wonderful day, and I hope that you continue to run the race and to remain faithful to God until the day that you die.

Life is a balance of needs. We expend much of our effort in scheduling to fulfill the basic needs of our existence, providing the fundamental necessities of water, food, and shelter for us. And those that depend on us takes effort and planning. But what about nature and the complexities of the cosmos? Do we schedule or attend to the laws of nature? Do we provide what is needed for everything that is out beyond the stars? We live our lives as participants within the cosmos. While fulfilling our role, we are able to observe and enjoy the beauty of our cosmos through the elegance of its finely tuned arrangement. The elegant fine-tuning that exists within the cosmos can be seen by the host of interactions happening all around us. Science tries to mirror that natural elegance through the mathematical expressions we use to describe the processes that we're observing. For instance, the gravitational relationship between masses forms the basis of our understanding for all cosmic motion, including everything from planetary orbits to galactic dynamics. The equation describing gravitational force between two objects includes three important factors. First, the masses that are involved, which addresses the existence of structure. Second, the distance between those masses, which addresses the existence of space itself. And third, Newton's universal gravitational constant, a fundamental physical constant that addresses the scale of this force. Both the relationship between mass and distance in this equation, which scales directly with mass and inversely with the square of distance, and the presence of the gravitational constant show a finely tuned balance for the overall strength of gravity's force. Why is it that gravitational interactions follow this relation? Why inversely with the square of distance rather than a direct relationship? Why is the universal gravitation constant the value that it is? These are questions which humanity does not decide. We have discovered the relation, and we have assigned the units by which we measure it, but we did not decide for the cosmos what form of relation or what scale the gravitational force should have. Current understanding categorizes the interactions of nature into four fundamental forces: gravitational, electromagnetic, strong nuclear, and weak nuclear. Each of these forces has a relative strength and scale of operation that is finely tuned to balance the others. The relations of these forces depend on the finely tuned arrangement of our cosmos, from the material constants, such as mass and charge of elementary particles, to the spatial relations for how each force is exerted, to the universal physical constants that balance their effects. The scientific pursuits of investigation and exploration are thrilling, from the discovery of subatomic particles to mankind taking its giant leap on the surface of the moon. The complex nature of the universe has both confounded and astounded humanity, yet the fact that such a vast cosmos exists, that its complexities function so precisely, independent of any human intellect, demands that an intelligent creator designed and ordered this finely tuned cosmos that we are now privileged to study.

Hello, my name is Cameron Freeman, and we are so glad that you're watching the Gospel Broadcasting Network. What must I do to be saved is the most important question you can ever ask. Ask your pastor, your priest, or your preacher that question, and then ask them for specific examples from the scriptures of someone being saved in that exact manner. Let us know what you find out. And once again, thank you for watching GBN.

The day spring from on high hath visited us, to give light to them that sit in darkness and in the shadow of death, to guide our feet into the way of peace.

0: And now, visit with us as we draw near to God.
1: Thanks for being with us today. We do appreciate you for the time you spend with us, and we're glad you find something profitable. We are in debt to our Lord for this opportunity, and we ask Him to help us use our time profitably. We let the Bible speak to us. That great text, the Scripture, which has come from the mind of God through His inspired writers. And we're privileged to open its covers and read and gain a knowledge of it and use that knowledge to bring us more nearly into the likeness of our Lord. Passage of Scripture with which we shall begin our thoughts today. Romans chapter 1, verse 28. Romans 1 and verse 28 reads, "And even as they did not like to retain God in their knowledge, God gave them over to a reprobate mind to do those things which are not convenient." God gave them over to a reprobate mind. The verses that immediately precede this verse tell us the steps these people had taken away from God, until finally they reached the point where God, this text says, gave them over to a reprobate mind. When that happened, all kind of bad things began to occur. Being filled with all unrighteousness, fornication, wickedness, covetousness, maliciousness, full of envy, murder, debate, deceit, malignity, whisperers, backbiters, haters of God, despiteful, proud, boasters, inventors of evil things, disobedient to parents, without understanding, covenant breakers, without natural affection, implacable, unmerciful, who knowing the judgment of God that they which commit such things are worthy of death, not only do the same, but also have pleasure in them that do them. We trace that back to the place where it begins. And the place where it begins is when God gave them over to a reprobate mind. From that point on, it was all downhill, further and faster. The reprobate mind was what was the initiation of all of it. The New King James Version of our Bible replaces the word reprobate with the word debased. God gave them over to a debased mind. To debase something means you've lowered its status, you've lowered its quality, you've lowered its character. As for instance, when someone puts water into wine in the hopes that nobody will tell that it has been debased. It's been mixed, it's been perverted, it's been adulterated. There are certain seasons of the year when there is a wonderful, generous spirit that occurs among our people. And when that season of the year comes around, we're delighted that people are kind and generous and want to do favors for others. However, sometime commercialism creeps into that, and someone says, "Commercialism has debased our holiday." We understand what they mean. That wonderful spirit that characterizes some of our holidays is lowered. The quality of it's changed. The character of it's changed. And and we say that it has been debased. Another word that's sometimes used in Romans 1 and verse 28 instead of the word reprobate is the word corrupt. God gave them over to a corrupt mind, is what one version of the New Testament says. The mind that has been tainted and adulterated and is no longer clean and pure to think right. One English version of the New Testament uses the word undiscerning. God gave them over to an undiscerning mind. To discern means that you have the ability to think straight. You can distinguish and you can understand. You have insight. But the opposite of that is undiscerning. You no longer think right. You do not have the ability to understand, and you have no insight that's correct. And so there's that beautiful text in Romans 1 and verse 28. Even as they did not like to retain God in their knowledge, God gave them over to a reprobate, to a debased, to a corrupt, to an undiscerning mind. Well, in 1 Corinthians chapter 9 and verse 27, this same word is used again, only it's translated by a different English word. In our King James Version, the word castaway appears. Paul wrote in 1 Corinthians 9 and verse 27, I keep under my body and bring it into subjection, lest by any means, after I have preached to others, I myself should be a castaway. A castaway is something that has been thrown aside. Paul said, it's possible for me to be thrown aside if I do not tend to my own faithfulness. The word castaway is the same as the word reprobate in the original Greek language. To be a castaway is to be a reprobate. Think about having a castaway mind. There's one version of the New Testament that uses the word rejected instead of castaway. The American Standard Version of our English Bible, Paul said, lest I myself should be rejected. To be rejected is to be a reprobate. To be rejected is to be a castaway. One English version uses the word disqualified there. Lest I myself should be disqualified. So a number of different words are used to put in the English language what's meant by the word reprobate. I'll turn in my Bible to 2 Corinthians. In 2 Corinthians chapter 13, verses 5 and 6 and 7, Paul wrote, examine yourselves, whether ye be in the faith. Prove your own selves. Know ye not your own selves, how that Jesus Christ is in you, except ye be reprobates. There's our word. But I trust that ye shall know that we are not reprobates. Now I pray to God that ye do no evil, not that we should appear approved, but that ye should do that which is honest, though we be as reprobates. Well, three times in that passage, the word reprobates is used. And another time, the word approved is used, which is the opposite of reprobate. So there's that beautiful text, reprobates. One English version uses the word disapproved. Disapproved. Thus, the passage should read, examine yourselves whether you be in the faith. prove your own selves, know ye not your own selves, how that Jesus Christ is in you, except ye be disapproved. And so that passage continues, I trust that ye shall know that we are not disapproved. Instead of the word reprobate, the word disapproved is used. We understand the word disapproved. One version of our English Bible uses the word failure there. Failure, reprobate, examine yourselves whether ye be in the faith, prove your own selves, know ye not your own selves how that Jesus Christ is in you, except ye be failures. Failures, reprobates, disapproved. And one very popular English version of the scriptures uses the long phrase, failed to meet the test. Verse 5, examine yourselves whether ye be in the faith. Prove your own selves. Know ye not your own selves how that Jesus Christ is in you, except ye fail the test. Failed to meet the test. That's what it's translated instead of the word reprobate. Failed to meet the test. A failure. And thus disapproved. Now turn with me to the book of 2 Timothy. Just a few pages over. In 2 Timothy chapter 3 and verse 8. In that verse, Paul wrote, now, as Jannes and Jambres withstood Moses, so do these also resist the truth. Men of corrupt minds, reprobate concerning the faith. There's our word, reprobate. Reprobate concerning the faith. The word rejected is sometimes used in other English versions, rejected. Rejected concerning the faith. And also in connection with that passage, sometimes the word disqualified is used. The Great Living Oracle's translation of the New Testament uses the word disqualified concerning the faith. One gentleman, Brother Hugo McCord, published a brilliant New Testament translation, and he used the word worthless in that verse. These people are worthless concerning the faith. Worthless. And the word is also used, the word counterfeit. At least one English word, an English version, makes that verse read that they're counterfeit concerning the faith. Counterfeit. Not real, not genuine. Titus chapter 1, just a page or so over. In Titus chapter 1 and verse 16, the record says, they profess that they know God, but in works they deny Him, being abominable and disobedient, and unto every good work, reprobate. There's that word in our King James Version. These people are reprobate concerning every good work. Reprobate. And one English version uses the word unfit. They're unfit with regard to every good work, not prepared to engage in it. Another English version uses the wording useless. They're useless in every good work. Unfit, useless, reprobate. Hebrews chapter 6 and verse 8. Well, verse 7. For the earth which drinketh in the rain that cometh down oft upon it, and bringeth forth herbs, meat for them by whom it was dressed, receiveth blessing from God. But that which beareth thorns and briars is rejected, and is nigh unto cursing, whose end is to be burned. This ground bears thorns and briars, and is rejected. Our King James Version says it is rejected. That's the same word as our word reprobate. We have on our hands in this passage some reprobate ground, farmland, that is referred to as reprobate. Useless, that's one English version. Worthless, that's another English version. And still another English version uses the word rejected. All of them proposed as synonyms for the word reprobate, rejected. Now, with all of that before us, let's go back to Romans chapter 1 and verse 28. Even as they did not like to retain God in their knowledge, God gave them over to a reprobate mind to do those things which are not convenient. A reprobate mind, the mind with which we think and reason and purpose and rejoice. All of that comes from our minds. This mind that Paul describes in Romans 1 and verse 28 is reprobate. Remember, we use the word debased in connection with reprobate. An English version says, this mind is debased. That is, this mind cannot distinguish between that which is right and good and that which is not. If there were a bank anywhere in our community that accepted only counterfeit money, we'd stay away from that bank. We'd know that it couldn't stay in business doing that. But here is a mind that accepts only counterfeit thoughts, not that which is real and true and good and with value, but only that which is counterfeit. It's not real. It has no value. A counterfeit mind is like that. It doesn't matter how often the truth is preached to that mind. It does not matter how often the gospel is exposed to that mind. The mind is unprepared to receive it. The mind does not receive that which is true. It receives only that which is false, counterfeit. So, that's what a reprobate mind is. And in addition to that, the word corrupt is used with reference to this mind, and especially the word undiscerning. A reprobate mind is an undiscerning mind. To be discerning means to have the power to distinguish and to select what is true, what is appropriate, what is excellent. It has the ability to think and reason and understand. That's what a discerning mind is. An undiscerning mind is just the opposite of that. It does not have any insight. It does not have any understanding of that which is true and right. Undiscerning. Back in Proverbs chapter 25 and verse 4, the wise man Solomon wrote, take away the dross from the silver, and there shall come forth a vessel for the finer. The word dross in that verse is the same Greek word that is translated reprobate in the New Testament. The Septuagint Greek version of the Old Testament uses that word reprobate to talk about the dross that is in silver. As long as silver is filled with impurities, it's of no value to the jeweler. But when it's been purified, when the dross has been removed, the impurities are taken out, then the jeweler can turn it into a fine piece of jewelry. This is the word that's used to describe a reprobate mind. It is undiscerning, cannot detect the impurities that come and fill our minds. So, in Matthew 13 and verse 15, Jesus said, "This people's heart is waxed gross. Their ears are dull of hearing, their eyes they have closed. Lest at any time they should see with their eyes, hear with their ears, understand with their heart, be converted, and I should heal them." An understanding heart, that's the opposite of a heart that is undiscerning, a heart that is understanding. What's more, in connection with this mind we're talking about that's called reprobate, you will remember that the word useless is sometimes translated for that word reprobate. In a number of passages we read, useless is translated instead of reprobate. And on another occasion, the word worthless is used. A mind that is reprobate is useless, and it's worthless. It doesn't function accurately. Think about that, my friend. When our minds become reprobate, they're no longer worth anything to us as far as understanding God's truth. They're useless insofar as reaching a grasp of what the gospel is all about. That's what a reprobate mind is. A disturbing thought indeed. In some of those passages we read where the word reprobate occurs, the word also disqualified is used as a synonym. A reprobate mind is a disqualified mind. Here's a little team, ball team. The stipulations are that a boy must be under a certain age before he can play on that team. It also stipulates that the boy must weigh only so much. His weight must be under a certain amount. His height also must be limited. In addition to that, he must make passing grades in all of his schoolwork before he qualifies to play on that team. If the team accepts boys who do not qualify, then the team itself becomes disqualified. It can no longer participate. A reprobate mind is said to be a disqualified mind. It no longer deserves to be included in clear thinking. It cannot think clearly. It is a reprobate mind. In addition to disqualified, there's also this word, the word disapproved. We ran across that word several times in our texts as synonymous with the word reprobate, disapproved. Well, here's a school that teaches nursing. The school says, "We will accept only a certain number of students into our nursing program every year. They receive far more applicants than they have places for. Some are approved, but the majority are disapproved." Reprobate, disapproved, rejected. Medical school want to study to be a physician. The medical school says we will take only a certain number of students into our program. You must be approved before you can start your studies. Some are approved, but many of those who apply are disapproved. A reprobate mind is a mind that has been disapproved. It's no longer useful. It's no longer worth anything in thinking clearly. It has been disqualified as far as its search for the gospel truth is concerned. It cannot distinguish between that which is real and true and counterfeit. It lets only that which is counterfeit and false into its thinking process. That's what a reprobate mind is. A reprobate mind is a catastrophe. A person with a reprobate mind will hardly learn the truth of God. His mind is not prepared to receive it. He arrived at that point by engaging in other sins, and now his mind has been declared by God as reprobate, and our text says, God gave them over to a reprobate mind. God let it happen. They caused it. But God let it happen because they put themselves on a course that carried them further and further and further away from the light. God gave them over to a reprobate mind. A beautiful text, Romans 1 and verse 28. Thank you for letting me share that passage with you today. Until the next time, may the goodness of God be yours in full measure.
0: 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May your joy be full. May the peace of God rule in your hearts. And may the light of Christ brighten heaven's way.

And now it's time for the Everlasting Gospel. Thank you so much for being with us today. We're going to have a chance to study the Bible together, and I hope you'll get a copy of your Bible and follow along with us. If you'd like to be turning to the chapter we'll be examining, it will be the sixth chapter of the book of Romans. It's on page 1349, at least in my Bible. I'm Gary McDade, and I'm your speaker for the program today. And this program comes to you from the Tiftonia Church of Christ in Chattanooga. We're located at the intersection of I-24 and Browns Ferry Road, if you'd like to come visit with us. Also, if you like studying this way, we do have videos on YouTube. And you can just simply go to YouTube and type in my name, which is Gary McDade, and there those videos will come up for you to examine. We hope that you will check that out and like it and subscribe to it, as they say, so you can see new material we put on there. Today our study is about baptism, and it is because of baptism. I'd like for us to back up just a little bit and get the bigger picture. And to do that, I'd like to say some introductory remarks. The Bible is a book that is about the salvation of man. The salvation of mankind is the central theme of all 66 books of the Bible, 39 in the Old, 27 in the New. The central character of all the Bible is Jesus Christ, the Son of God. The central item that takes place in his life is his death, burial, and resurrection that facilitates the salvation of man from sin. See, it was needful for Jesus to shed his blood on the cross that our sins might be remitted. Matthew 26, verse 28, "This cup is the New Testament in my blood, which is shed for many for the remission of sins." Hebrews 9, verse 22, "Without shedding of blood is no remission." So it was necessary for Christ to shed his blood for the remission of sins, that is, for man to have hope of salvation. So the Bible is a book about the salvation of mankind. In our New Testament, which is the New Testament of Jesus Christ, that being the means by which anyone living today will be blessed, if they're blessed at all by high heaven, it will be through the New Testament of Jesus Christ. Hebrews 9, verses 15 through 17. In this New Testament, there's a book called Romans. I'm getting closer and closer to our subject all the time. In Romans, we find this book to be a book about the obedience of faith. I'll give you the verse references on that. They're found at the first of the book in Romans 1:5, and all the way out at the end of the book in Romans chapter 16, verse 25 and 27, where the obedience of faith is mentioned. They're also found in Romans 6, verses 16 to 18, and in Romans 10 and verse 16. So throughout the book of Romans, you'll see this theme constantly being reiterated, to the intent that the Christians who received this letter at Rome would know that they're to be obedient to the faith, that is, the system of faith or the New Testament that brings salvation, that carries with it the concept of man's salvation through God's plan of redemption or scheme of salvation. Now, we have observed over the years that just as the Bible presents the fact that God is good and every good and perfect gift comes from above and comes down from the Father of lights, with whom is no variableness, neither shadow of turning, James 1:17, that the devil is also opposed to God. About his origins, the Bible speaks. It gives us some incidental references to the origin of Satan in places like 2 Peter and in Luke 10:18. But we know from the Bible very clearly that the devil is a force of evil. He's called in the book of Ephesians chapter 2, verse 1, the prince of the power of the air, the spirit that now worketh in the sons of, or children of, disobedience. So the devil is hard at work against the plan of God for man's salvation. I've observed that the devil has three effective tools that he uses to keep people in a lost state. Tool number one, to keep people ignorant of God's plan of salvation. All the things I was just talking about, if he can keep people ignorant of that, he can keep them in a lost state. That's his goal. The second plan that he uses, second tool that he uses, is to keep people indifferent toward the plan of salvation. They may know about God and Christ and the Bible. They may know about the redemption that's in Christ. They may know a lot about Christ and even say they believe in Christ. But if the devil can keep people indifferent to the plan of salvation, he can keep them in a lost state. The third tool that he uses quite effectively
is to convince people that items or parts of God's plan of salvation are not essential to salvation. If he can convince you that some part of God's plan for redeeming you from sin is not essential, he'll keep us in a lost state if he can do that. We are not content with that. Now then, here in this last and third tool the devil is using, we find that he has helpers from a most unusual source. His best helpers on this are coming from denominational preachers who teach that the subject of baptism is not essential to salvation. May I give you two passages of Scripture to show you why I would say something like that? In the book of Mark chapter 16, it is Jesus Christ who says, "He that believeth and is baptized shall be saved, but he that believeth not shall be damned." Our Lord uttered those words. He that believeth and is baptized shall be saved. Do you think that baptism is connected with salvation from hearing what Jesus said about it in Mark 16:16? I certainly do. I think the devil is out to convince people that you can believe in salvation in Christ all you want to, but there are certain elements of the plan of salvation that are not essential. It's not necessary. Another passage is 1 Peter 3:21, where Peter writes very plainly, "The like figure whereunto even baptism doth also now save us." In this way, we understand that baptism is connected to man's salvation. And the devil is very active and very effective and very skillful in using his third tool here to convince people that baptism is not essential to salvation, even though Jesus said it was and the Apostle Peter affirmed in clear language that it is. Now, I'd like for us to study because of baptism from Romans chapter 6, because that's the theme of this chapter. In fact, we have in verse 3 of Romans 6, "Know ye not that so many of us as were baptized into Jesus Christ were baptized into his death?" I use that passage in Romans 6 to indicate that the theme or the context of Romans 6 is the subject of New Testament baptism. By New Testament baptism, I mean the baptism the New Testament teaches. I mean the baptism that Jesus issued forth as a command in the Great Commission of Matthew chapter 28. "Go ye therefore and teach all nations, baptizing them in the name of the Father and of the Son and of the Holy Ghost," or the Holy Spirit. The baptism that was commanded Gentiles in Acts chapter 10 and verse 48. He commanded them to be baptized in the name of the Lord. That's the baptism I'm talking about when I say that this chapter deals with the baptism of the New Testament, New Testament baptism, and verse 3 indicates that. Now, to show you, because of baptism, we have certain things. We get certain benefits from understanding God's plan of salvation, includes the subject of baptism. And today I'd like to notice five of these benefits with you, these five items. We'll notice them all appearing to us in the sixth chapter of the book of Romans. Notice the first of these. I'd like to read through these with you, if I might, so that I can acquaint you with the items we'll be discussing throughout the program. The first of the things that we have because of baptism, number one, we have a connection with Jesus' death. That's in verse 3, and we'll come back and talk about that once we go through this list. Number 2, because of baptism, we begin at the point of baptism to walk in newness of life. This is never said before baptism. We have that in verse 4. 3, because of baptism, we have assurance of our own resurrection. That's taught in verse 5. Also, because of baptism, we have number 4, we are severed from sin. That's verses 6 and 7. And then, point number 5, because of baptism, we will live with Christ. That is in verse 8. Now, I hope you can see where we're going here in chapter 6 of Romans. Because of baptism, we have at least these five things that without baptism, notice, we would not have. Now, let's take each of them in turn and step through them. Point number 1, because of baptism, we have a connection with the death of Christ. Romans 6:3 says, "Know ye not that so many of us as were baptized into Jesus Christ were baptized into his death?" How do we get into his death? By being baptized into his death. May I mention to you the importance of the death of Christ?
When Paul talks about this in a broader way in 1 Corinthians chapter 15, he is telling us how we are saved by the gospel. He says in 1 Corinthians 15 that we are to keep in remembrance the things that he has taught us unless we have believed in vain. He said, "For I delivered unto you first of all that which I also received, how that Christ died for our sins according to the Scriptures, and that he was buried, and that he rose again the third day according to the Scriptures." The death, burial, and resurrection of Jesus Christ compose the fundamental elements of the gospel of Jesus Christ. The good news of salvation is come to man through the gospel of Christ, the death, burial, and resurrection of the Son of God. Paul affirms, as we said in that chapter, we are saved by this gospel if we keep it in memory. Now, I want you to notice this connection that we have with the death of Christ uniquely in baptism. Why is it that Paul is writing to the church at Rome, reminding them of this connection? It is because that it is in baptism that we have this connection with the death of Christ by which we're saved. In order to appreciate that, John writes about this in two places that are very significant. One of them is in John chapter 19, verse 33 and following, where when Jesus died, we notice that a Roman soldier pierced his side, and forthwith came there out blood and water. Now that shows that Jesus was dead. The elements of his blood had begun to break down. And now then, Jesus is demonstrated to be dead by the shedding of his blood. He shed his blood in his death. Now it's true that he bled when he received the crown of thorns, when he was scourged, when he was nailed to the cross. But when he shed his blood for the remission of our sins was in his death. You'll see that in John 19, 33 and 35. And the reason we make that a point of emphasis is because later, when John writes about that in 1 John chapter 2, in verses 6 through 8, he tells us that this is the witness that we have. That is, this is the evidence of our salvation that we have, that Jesus came not by water only, but by water and by blood. And in so doing, this is in 1 John chapter 5, I think I may have said earlier, verse chapter 2. 1 John chapter 5, notice verse 6. "This is he that came by water and blood, even Jesus Christ." Not by water only, but by water and blood. Now, and he says, "It is the Spirit that beareth witness, because the Spirit is truth." And then verse 8 he says, "And there are three that bear witness in earth, the Spirit and the water and the blood. These three agree in one. Therefore, the shedding of Jesus' blood in his death is the way we know that we're saved, by his shed blood." And when we have a close connection with the death of Christ is in baptism, Romans 6:3. Now the second point I want to make comes from verse 4, and it is that we begin at the point of baptism to walk in newness of life. This is never said before baptism. Verse 4 declares, "For we are buried with him by baptism into death, that like as Christ was raised up from the dead by the glory of the Father, even so we also should walk in newness of life." Here, upon our baptism, we are now able to walk in newness of life. We have the new life in Christ, a life that is free from sin. Because we're baptized to be saved, Mark 16, 16, 1 Peter 3, 21. And now then, when we're raised up from that watery grave, just as Jesus was raised from his tomb to a new life, the eternal life in Christ, we now have been raised to walk in newness of life ourselves. That's what we have because of baptism. Friends, you'll never see this said about anything else other than baptism in our Bible. Baptism gives us the opportunity to walk in newness of life. I've told you about the devil's third tool of saying that certain things are not essential to salvation. And any number of denominational preachers on the religious landscape around us are echoing the words today that baptism is not essential to salvation. Well, how then are you supposed to be connected with the death of Christ? How are you supposed to begin a new life except from baptism? This is where the Bible says we receive that connection with the death of Christ, and where our sins are forgiven, and we walk in newness of life upon our baptism. Because of baptism, we have these things. And that's what I'm here to emphasize today. Because of baptism, we have a connection with the death of Christ, and we walk in newness of life. In the third place, because of baptism, we have assurance
of our own resurrection. Paul uses a principle of language here. We sometimes refer to it as an if-then scenario. If the first point is covered and true, the second becomes available. He says in verse 5, "For if we have been planted together in the likeness of his death, we shall be also in the likeness of his resurrection." What is necessary for us to be in the likeness of his resurrection according to Romans 6:5? It is for us to have been planted together with him in the likeness of his death. When do we do that? Verse 3 says we do that in baptism. That connection with the death of Christ gives us assurance that if we've been planted together with him in the likeness of his death, that is in baptism, we shall be also in the likeness of his resurrection. This is not something that takes place in your mind. This is something that takes place when you submit to baptism. When you study the subject of baptism in the New Testament, you'll find that men and women are submitting to baptism. We are always passive in baptism. Baptism is referenced as a burial, Colossians 2:12 and to 14. You'll find that being buried, we are

through baptism, we've been planted together with him in the likeness of his death, and correspondingly, we shall be also in the likeness of his resurrection. So that's the fourth thing that we notice that we have because of baptism. That's the third thing, rather. The fourth thing that we have is because of baptism, we are severed from sin. Now, we've already been alluding to this, but verses 6 and 7 tell us clearly, because of baptism, we are severed from sin. Romans 6, 6. Knowing this, that our old man is crucified with him, that the body of sin might be destroyed, that henceforth we should not serve sin. For he that is dead is freed from sin. Our old man there is a reference to our old man of sin. He is put to death in baptism. Is it necessary for us, is it essential to our salvation to put the old man of sin to death? It's necessary for us to repent of sins. Even those who are saying baptism is not essential will tell you you need to repent of sins. And they'll quote certain passages of Scripture. They'll avoid quoting Acts 2:38 because it includes baptism. Repent and be baptized, every one of you, in the name of Jesus Christ for the remission of sins, and ye shall receive the gift of the Holy Ghost. Repentance is where we turn from sin. In baptism is where we put the man of sin to death. Our old man of sin is crucified with him, that the body of sin might be destroyed, that henceforth, that means from now on, we should not serve sin. Baptism marks the time that we ceased from sin. And now then, we're going to be living in our new life, mentioned back in verse 4. And you'll notice that we henceforth should not serve sin, for he that is dead is freed from sin. For many years I have thought that if there was ever a denominational preacher who wanted to say baptism is not necessary to salvation and to fall into the trap of letting the devil use that tool on him, that items that are mentioned in the Bible as part of God's plan of salvation are not essential to salvation, I have thought that I'm going to develop a chart. Take this passage, verse 7, and put it in big letters before the audience to see. He that is dead is free from sin. And I don't have to make a syllogistic argument or a reasoned formal argument about it to make the point. Just look at the verse. It says, he that is dead is free from sin. And ask the question, when does the Bible say, proof positive, that we are dead to sin? It never says that when we hear the Word of God. It never says it when we believe in Jesus Christ and we must believe in Him in order to be saved. It never says that when we repent of our sins. It doesn't say that when we confess the name of Christ. All of those are essential to our salvation. But it only says that when we're baptized. That's why Paul says here we're baptized into His death, that the body of sin might be destroyed. And then he says, he that is dead is freed from sin. How can I demonstrate to you that I've been free from past sins to let you know that I've been baptized into Christ? When I've been baptized into Christ, as Romans 6:3 commands to be done in order to practice the obedience of faith, I know by the same token that my past sins have been forgiven. I have that assurance myself, given to me from the written Word of God. So that I can say, when I was baptized into the death of Christ. I was dead to sin, and he that is dead is free from sin, and now all my past sins have been, I've been set free from them. This is very important to our salvation. It goes to confident Christian living, and I'm convinced that's why Paul is mentioning it here in writing to the Christians at Rome, as he does here in AD 62 in the 16 chapters of the book of Romans. Do you get that? You see that? In this way, we can show when we were freed from sin is when we were dead. Well, the only time that we are dead to sin is when we're baptized into the death of Christ, having obeyed that form of doctrine that was delivered us, Romans 6, verses 16 to 18. That's a key point right there. And I would love for anyone who would like to say that baptism is not essential to salvation, that it's some other element, emphasize some other element and exclude that,
I would like for us to have a public discussion. We can have it at the Tiftonia Church of Christ. We'll open our doors to such a discussion. I would love for you to come, and you will face Romans 6:7 in a big chart up on the screen. He that is dead is free from sin, and I'll be saying to you that you are dead to sin when you're baptized.

Into the death of Christ, you would be saved, you're free from sin at some other point, and we would have the Bible open for you to show us where that point is, because it's not there. And we could have that discussion for 1, 2, 3, 4 nights, however long it would take, for the audience to be convinced that it does not teach, the Bible does not teach, that we are dead to sin apart from baptism. So why are people saying baptism is not essential to salvation? It's because the devil is using that tool very effectively to convince them that you don't have to be baptized. Romans 6 is telling us very clearly that this is part of God's plan of salvation and that it is essential to our salvation because of baptism, we can know when we were dead to sin and therefore severed from our past sins. And then in the fifth and final place, verse 8 tells us that because of baptism, we will live with Christ. Now if we be dead with Christ, we believe that we shall also live with Him. Romans 6 at verse 8. Again, you have this construction, the power of language, that has a contingent clause here provided for one. If we do a certain thing, then a certain result will follow. The contingent clause, the if clause, is necessary to have that which follows. If we be dead with Christ, we believe we shall also live with Him. If we cannot demonstrate that at some point we are dead with Christ, then we have no assurance that we will live with Him. But because of baptism, we can easily do that by turning to Romans 6 and verse 8 and show that we are dead with Christ when we're buried by baptism into His death. Christ meets us there in the water. It is through faith in the operation of God who raised Him from the dead that we are raised to walk in newness of life. That's the way Paul puts it in his comments on this, recorded for us in Colossians 2:12. Faith in the operation of God that raised Jesus from the dead is the same faith that we need when we're baptized in a watery grave, to know that by being buried with Christ, we're not alone in that water. It is by faith. We're saved by faith. By faith that Christ meets us in that watery grave, our sins washed away, severed from our sins, that we're raised to walk in newness of life, and we have the assurance that we shall live with Him. If we be dead with Christ, we believe that we shall also live with Him. Let's review once more these 5 items from these 8 verses to show what we have because of baptism. Because of baptism, we have a connection with Jesus' death. Verse 3. We begin at the point of baptism to walk in newness of life. This is never said before baptism. Verse 4. We have assurance of our own resurrection. Verse 5. We are severed from sin. Verses 6 and 7. We will live with Christ. Verse 8. Never let anyone be effective in using the tool of the devil that says to you that certain items or things that are connected with the plan of salvation are not essential to salvation. Everything connected with God's plan of salvation is essential to salvation, including not only our obedience to the gospel in baptism, but also our faithful Christian life following baptism. Some are mistaken to think that you receive eternal life as an existing reality the moment you believe. Do you know the Bible doesn't teach that? It teaches that we have eternal life in promise form in 1 John 2:25. This is the promise that He has promised us, eternal life. We have it in promise form, not in reality. It is also the case that we have hope of eternal life, which God that cannot lie promised before the world began, Titus 1:2. But it is necessary for us to be faithful unto death, that we might receive a crown of life, Revelation 2 and verse 10. It is possible for a Christian to turn away from the holy commandment delivered unto him. And it has happened according to the true proverb, a sow that was washed is returned to her wallowing in the mire.
and the dog is returned to his own vomit again. That's 2 Peter 2, 20-22. The Bible tells us it's possible for a person to fall away. You see that? That there are people who have fallen from grace in Galatians 5 and verse 4. So every item in the plan of salvation is essential for us. Never buy the devil's lie that he uses in one of his most effective tool among religious people to say that certain things in the plan of salvation, like baptism, are not essential to salvation. Romans 6 stands in evidence that, oh yes, baptism is essential to our salvation. This is how we obey the form of doctrine delivered us. Let me read. I mentioned several of those verses that show you Romans is about the obedience of faith. As we begin to bring our lesson to a conclusion, let me show you these verses in Romans 6, verses 16 to 18 that emphasize that. Know ye not that to whom ye yield yourselves servants to obey, his servants ye are to whom ye obey, whether of sin unto death or of obedience unto righteousness. But God be thanked that ye were the servants of sin, but ye have obeyed from the heart that form of doctrine which was delivered you. Being then made free from sin, ye became the servants of righteousness. You'll notice he's talking about something more than just believing the teaching. He's talking about obeying the teaching, obeying the form of doctrine. We've seen the doctrine to be the death, burial, and resurrection of Christ from 1 Corinthians 15, 1 through 4. We've seen how to obey that form of doctrine by being baptized into the death of Christ, buried with Him, and raised to walk in newness of life. Thank you so much for your kind attention to our study of the Bible today. May I use the opportunity to invite you to come back again at your earliest convenience to study with us here on the Everlasting Gospel.

One of God's greatest gifts to mankind was the ability to think and imagine. Warren Wiersbe calls imagination the womb out of which either evil or good is born. As men and women looked to the heavens and marveled at the birds, their imaginations eventually led them to the skies. Disease and sickness have killed millions since the Garden of Eden. Yet through God's gift of imagination, researchers and scientists have eradicated many diseases, minimized others, and continue to seek cures for the rest. However, some use their imagination to devise new forms of evil. They look for new ways to torture and steal and abuse and kill and deceive others. Their creative energies are used to devise pain and suffering, not alleviate it. They plot malevolence. And this is a misuse of God's gift of imagination. And Solomon said, God hates it. So what do you invent with your imaginative gifts?

0: about Jesus. Welcome to Fundamentals of Christianity with Gary Colley, based on the book by R.L. Colley. Gary Colley is a father to Glenn Colley and grandfather to Caleb Colley, all of whom appear regularly on the Gospel Broadcasting Network. And now, Gary Colley.
1: Thank you, and a very pleasant greeting, ladies and gentlemen. I am Gary Colley, evangelist of the Church of Christ, and it's my pleasure to welcome you today to the Bible class Fundamentals of Christianity. It's a wonderful thing to be able to study the Bible. You know, Jesus said, "Man shall not live by bread alone, but by every word that proceedeth out of the mouth of God," Matthew 4:4. He also said, "Heaven and earth shall pass away, but my word shall not pass away." And he also, through Paul, said, "All scripture inspired of God is profitable for doctrine, for reproof, for correction, for instruction in righteousness, that the man of God may be complete, thoroughly furnished unto every good work." How wonderful it is then to study the Bible. And we're hopeful that you have your Bible handy, and as well as maybe a pencil and a piece of paper, so that you'll be able to write down some scriptures that we will be using. You may want to go back and study those later. You may have a question or a comment you'd like to make about our lessons, and we would be more than happy to hear from you at GBN. It's always our pleasure to study with people the Bible, because it is the hope of the world. Jesus said, "Go into all the world and preach the gospel to every creature. He that believeth and is baptized shall be saved, but he that believeth not shall be damned." We don't want anyone to be condemned or damned. We want you to be saved, and therefore, we come to you with the gospel of Christ in its simplicity and in its purity, with the desire that you may know all things that pertain to life and godliness, as Peter said in 2 Peter 1:3. Our discussion here of late has been concerning the work of the Holy Spirit. The Holy Spirit, of course, is mentioned in the Bible about 264 times, and 88 of those times in the Old Testament, and in the New Testament, all the rest. There is no reason for superstition to arise concerning the Holy Spirit, and His work is certainly good. His mission, as we've discussed before, was to bring the revealed will of God to man. And in 1 Corinthians 2, he said, "I have not seen nor ear heard, neither hath entered into the heart of man the things which God prepared for them that love Him. But God hath revealed them unto us by His Spirit. For the Spirit searcheth all things, yea, the deep things of God. For what man knoweth the things of a man, save the spirit of man that is in him? And even so the things of God knoweth no man, save the Spirit of God." Now he said, "We've not received the spirit of the world, but the Spirit which is of God, that we might know the things freely given us of God, which things we speak, not in words which man's wisdom teacheth, but which the Holy Spirit teacheth, comparing spiritual things with spiritual," or spiritual words. So we realize the Holy Spirit's work was to reveal the plan that God has made, that Christ has executed through His death and suffering on the cross, and that we might have all things that pertain to life and godliness. When we discuss the baptism of the Holy Spirit, we realize that the commencement of the mission of the Holy Spirit in the world was simultaneous with the initiation of the scheme of redemption and the inauguration of the kingdom of heaven on earth, the church of our Lord. His mission has been complete. His mission has done. He has revealed all truth unto us. In John 16:13, Jesus said, "Howbeit when He, the Spirit of truth, is come, He will guide you into all truth. He will not speak of Himself, but whatsoever things He shall hear, these shall He speak, and He shall show you things which are to come." In Matthew 3, verses 1 through 13, the Bible says, "In those days cometh John the Baptist preaching in the wilderness of Judea. And he said, Repent ye, for the kingdom of heaven is at hand." He meant that it was very near. At hand does not mean it was there then. John the Baptist did not establish the church. In fact, John the Baptist was beheaded 2 chapters in the Bible before Jesus said, "Upon this rock I will build my church." In Mark 9:1, he said, "There be some of you standing here who shall not taste of death until they see the kingdom of God come with power." In Acts 1:4-5, he said, "Being assembled together with them, he commanded them that they should not depart from Jerusalem, but to wait for the promise of the Father, which saith he, Ye have heard from me. For John indeed truly baptized with water, But ye shall be baptized with the Holy Spirit not many days hence. But ye shall receive power, verse 8 says, after that the Holy Spirit is come upon you. And ye shall be my witnesses, both in Jerusalem and Judea, Samaria, and unto the uttermost parts of the earth. The baptism of the Holy Spirit is certainly a disputed thought today. So many people claim to have the baptism of the Holy Spirit, and yet, my friends, it is not for them or for us today. The baptism of the Holy Spirit was for the apostles. In 2 Corinthians 3 and verse 6, Paul said, "Who also made us able ministers, not of the letter, but of the Spirit. For the letter killeth, but the Spirit giveth life." Here he speaks of the differential in the Old Law and the New Testament. He says the letter, the Old Law, killeth because it did not have forgiveness. But the Spirit giveth life. And that's what the Spirit does when he brings us the New Testament law. Well, the baptism of the Holy Spirit is certainly an important topic and one that we want to discuss today. Who was to administer the baptism of the Holy Spirit and fire? In Matthew 3:11, when John spoke there, he said that indeed I baptize you with water unto repentance, but he that cometh after me, that is Jesus Christ, he's mightier than I, whose shoes I'm not worthy to bear. He shall baptize you with the Holy Spirit and with fire. Now the Lord is to do the baptizing here. And just as sure as that is true, we realize that we cannot do that ourselves today. Sometimes people read Matthew 28, verse 18 through 20, where Jesus said, "All authority hath been given unto me in heaven and upon earth. Go ye therefore and teach all nations, baptizing them into the name of the Father and of the Son and of the Holy Spirit, teaching them to observe all things that I've taught you. And lo, I'll be with you always, even unto the end of the world." Some say, when he said, "Baptize them in the name of the Father, Son, and the Holy Spirit," that's Holy Spirit baptism. Well, my friends, I want to assure you today that I know that is not Holy Spirit baptism. Not any more than day and night are the same. In Matthew 3:11, who is said to baptize with the Holy Spirit? Well, Jesus is, isn't he? And yet, man is the one who administers water baptism for the remission of sins. And so we know that the baptism of Matthew 28 is not Holy Spirit baptism. In John 1, verse 31 through 34, John said, "I knew him not, but that he should be made manifest unto Israel. Therefore, I am come baptizing with water." And John bare record saying, "I saw the Spirit descending from heaven upon him as a dove, and it abode on him, and I knew him not. But he that sent me to baptize in water, the same saith unto me, upon whom ye see the Spirit descending and remaining on him, the same is he that baptizeth with the Holy Spirit. And I saw and bear record that this is the Son of God." All right, we have decided then from these scriptures that it is only Jesus who can administer Holy Spirit baptism. Well, what is the baptism of fire here that's spoken of? You know, sometimes people say, "I want the baptism of fire." But my friends, they don't realize what they're saying. They don't want the baptism of fire. That's eternal punishment. And who received this? Have any received it yet? No. No, none have received it yet that we've ever seen. Well, who is it for? It's for the wicked. And when will they receive it? Well, in the judgment day. We read from the scriptures a proof of that, Matthew 3:10 through 12. We find here that they were to gather the wheat into the garner, and fire is used three times in these three verses. "He casteth into the fire, indeed baptize you with water unto repentance, but he that cometh after me, whose shoes I'm not worthy to bear, he shall baptize you with the Holy Spirit and with fire." Well, whose fan is in his hand, says verse 12. "And he will thoroughly purge his floor and gather his wheat into the garner, but he shall burn up the chaff with unquenchable fire." No, my friends, you don't want the baptism of fire because it is eternal punishment. In 2 Thessalonians 1, 7 through 9, Paul said, "Do you who are troubled rest with us when the Lord Jesus shall be revealed from heaven with his mighty angels in flaming fire? He'll take vengeance on them that know not God and who obey not the gospel of our Lord Jesus Christ. Watch it now. Who shall be punished with everlasting destruction from the presence of the Lord and from the glory of his power, when he shall come to be admired in his saints and to be believed upon and admired in them that believe. So we don't want the baptism of fire. We'd like not to have that, because that is eternal destruction. In Revelation 6, verse 14 through 17, he said, "In heaven, the heaven departed as a scroll when it was rolled together, and every mountain and island were moved out of their places. And the kings of the earth, and the great men, and the rich men, and the chief captains, and the mighty men, and every bondman, and every free man, hid themselves in the caves and the rocks of the mountains." Why did they do this? Well, they're seeking safety. Watch it now. He said, "They said unto the mountains and unto the rocks, fall upon us and hide us from the face of him who sitteth upon the throne and from the wrath of the Lamb. For the great day of his wrath is come, and who shall be able to stand?" Oh, that's not anything except the baptism of fire, is it? And so in noticing that, we realize Jesus would administer that too. He would administer the baptism of the Holy Spirit, and he would administer the baptism of fire. Well, was John talking to a mixed multitude of righteous men and sinners when he talked about the lake of fire being the second death, and those who are unfaithful, those who will not obey the gospel, shall be cast into the lake of fire? Well, let's see Matthew 3, verses 5 through 8. It says, "Then went out to he unto him Jerusalem and all Judea and the region around about the Jordan, and they were baptized of him in the Jordan." By the way, some claim that we are sprinkled, some claim that we are poured for our salvation. That certainly wouldn't fit here. He didn't sprinkle them in Jordan. He didn't pour them into Jordan, but he baptized them in the Jordan. And then it says they were confessing their sins. What when he saw many of the Pharisees and the Sadducees coming to his baptism, he said unto them, "O generation of vipers, who hath warned you to flee from the wrath to come? Bring forth therefore fruits worthy of repentance," or meet for repentance. So we find here that John is telling us he was talking to two different groups of people. There was a mixed multitude of righteous men and sinners. To some, they would have the baptism of the Holy Spirit. To others, there would be the baptism of fire. Well, was the baptism of the Holy Spirit a promise or a command? That's a very important question, isn't it? In Matthew 3, verse 11, John said, "I indeed baptize you with water unto repentance, but he that cometh after me is mightier than I, whose shoes I'm not worthy to bear. He shall baptize you with the Holy Spirit and with fire." Well, is that a promise? Certainly is. In Mark 1 and verse 8, "I indeed baptize you with water, but he shall baptize you with the Holy Spirit." John 1:33, "I knew him not, but that he sent me to baptize with water. And the same said unto me, upon whom thou shalt see the Spirit descending and remaining on him, the same is he that baptizeth with the Holy Spirit." That's Jesus, isn't it? In Acts 1, 4, and 5, we found that he said, "I will baptize you, and the promise of the Father will soon come upon you, but you tarry in the city of Jerusalem until you be endued with power from on high." Now notice, my friends, not one time in all of these verses is the baptism of the Holy Spirit commanded. No, it's not a command. It's rather a promise, isn't it? Jesus promised that he would baptize someone with the baptism of the Holy Spirit. Who was it that was going to be baptized in that way? Well, it was the apostles, wasn't it? No doubt about it. Well, can a promise be obeyed? If not, is the baptism of the commission, the baptism of the Spirit, as some religious people teach? They talk about a second working of grace. They talk about it being a command, that you must be baptized is a command, but that you must be baptized with the Holy Spirit is not a command. It is a promise. So in Romans 6, 17 and 18, Paul said, "Thanks be unto God, that whereas you were the servants of sin, ye obeyed from the heart that form of doctrine that was delivered unto you. Being then made free from sin, ye became the servants of righteousness." When did they become servants of righteousness? When they obeyed that form of doctrine, the form of the death, the burial, and the resurrection of Christ. So in 1 Corinthians 15, 1 through 3, we learn, Paul says, that is the gospel which you received, wherein you stand, and by which you're saved, if you keep in memory what I preached unto you, unless you believed in vain. For I delivered unto you first of all that which I also received, how that Christ died for our sins according to the Scriptures, how that he was buried, and how that he arose again the third day according to the Scriptures. Here is the doctrine, the death, the burial, the resurrection of Christ. But we can't obey the facts, yet we can obey a form of those facts, can't we? Now let's see Romans 6, 3 and 4. He said, are you ignorant, brethren, that as many of you as have been baptized into Jesus Christ have been baptized into his death? We were buried, therefore, by baptism into death, that like as Christ was raised through the glory of the Father, so also we should be raised to walk in newness of life. Is that not the death, the burial, the resurrection of Christ, my friends, reenacted in our baptism? Well, of course it is. How important it is to be baptized into Christ. Have you been baptized into Christ in the likeness of his death and his burial and his resurrection? If not, my friends, we would urge you to do so today. Well, let's ask another question. To whom was the baptism of the Holy Spirit promised? In Luke 24 and verse 49, behold, Jesus said, I send the promise of my Father upon you. Who was he talking to? Well, in John 14, 15, 16, as well as Luke 24, he's only talking to the apostles, isn't he? Those 12 whom he had chosen out of the world to be specially sent men. So behold, I send the promise of my Father upon you, but tarry ye in the city of Jerusalem until ye be endued with power from on high. In John 16 and verse 7, nevertheless, I tell you the truth, Jesus said, it's expedient for you that I go away. For if I go not away, the Comforter will not come unto you. But if I depart, I will send him unto you. In Acts the second chapter, we find in verses 1 through 4, when the day of Pentecost was fully come, they, the apostles, were all with one accord in one place, and suddenly there came from heaven the sound as of a rushing mighty wind, and it filled all the house wherein they, the apostles, were sitting. Cloven tongues like as a fire set upon each of them, and they were filled with the Holy Spirit, and they began to speak with other tongues, and the Spirit gave them utterance. Now, my friends, there were 120 disciples there on that day, but only these men received the baptism of the Holy Spirit because they're the only ones to whom it was promised. Now, they were not telling people, you must be baptized in order to receive the Holy Spirit baptism. No. The apostles were clothed with power, weren't they? Endued with power. When? When they were filled with the Holy Spirit. Who did this happen by? Well, it was Jesus Christ. The Father sent this blessing through his Son, Jesus Christ. Well, is the baptism then mentioned in Matthew 28, 18 through 20, and Mark 16, 15 and 16, is that the baptism of the Holy Spirit? No. As I mentioned a moment ago, that's administered by men. And so it's not administered by Christ. No man today is able to administer the Holy Spirit baptism. In Acts 2, verse 15 through 17, these are not drunken as these people were charged with being. They thought the apostles were drunk. He said, these are not drunken as ye suppose, seeing it's but the third hour of the day. But this is that which was spoken by the prophet Joel, that is Joel 2, 28 through 30, or 32. And it shall come to pass, Joel said, in the last days, saith God, I will pour out of my Spirit upon all flesh, and your sons and your daughters shall prophesy, your young men shall see visions, and your old men shall dream dreams. Now, Peter didn't say this is like that. He didn't say it's something like that. He said this is that which was spoken by the prophet Joel, the Holy Spirit coming on the apostles when it was poured out of heaven. So, the baptism of the Spirit is that which we cannot obey because it's not a command. It was not promised to us. It was promised rather to the apostles. So, my friends, this is not pieces of the Holy Spirit being passed out. This is the Holy Spirit's power. And that's what they were told. You tarry in the city of Jerusalem until you be endued with power from on high. So, we find a special promise, and we find it as a general thing in effect. Well, it was also true that Judas fell, and Matthias took his place in Acts 1. So he was numbered with the 11 apostles. What measure of the Holy Spirit did Jesus have? In John 3:34, he said, "For he whom God has sent speaketh the words of God, for God giveth not the Spirit by measure unto him. The Father loveth the Son, and hath given all things into his hands." Well, it was without measure, wasn't it? He had the fullness of the Holy Spirit because the Holy Spirit was divine. He was divine. God was divine. And so they had the fullness without measure, or Jesus did. But what, when the apostles received that measure, was it the same measure as Jesus received of the Holy Spirit? No, my friends, it was not. Acts 1, verse 5 and 6 says, "For John truly baptized with water, but ye shall be baptized with the Holy Spirit, not many days hence." Jesus had the Spirit without measure. These men had it in the baptismal measure. And so because of that, we find that they did not have it the same as the Lord. The Lord had ascended. Well, did one on whom the apostles laid their hands, did they have the same measure as Jesus and the apostles did? No, the apostles had it in a baptismal measure. Jesus had it without measure, but these had it in the laying on of hands measure. You remember in 1 Corinthians 12, verse 8 through 10, he said these measures would cease. In chapter 12, he tells all of the 9 spiritual gifts that they would receive by the laying on of the apostles' hands, but they would cease when Jesus sent completeness of his word through the Holy Spirit in the apostles, then that which is not perfect would cease. We have that which is perfect. So in James 1:25, he said, "Whoso looketh into the perfect law of liberty, he being not a hearer that forgetteth, but a doer that worketh, this man shall be blessed in his deed." In Acts the 8th chapter, verse 12 through 18, there we find the conversion of Simon. You remember that Simon believed and obeyed even unto baptism. But then after that, he went back into some of his old ways. Simon said, "Sell me this gift of the Holy Spirit, so that whom I lay my hands on, they may also receive it." But Peter said, "You have no part nor lot in this matter, and your heart is not right with God." But Simon saw, watch it here, Simon saw that by the laying on of the apostles' hands, the Holy Spirit was given. Now that, my friends, is a very clear passage, isn't it? How is the Holy Spirit given to men beside the apostles and beside the Lord? Well, it's through the laying on of the apostles' hands. Did they have the same measure? No. No. They had that laying on of hands measure. Well, could those upon whom the apostles laid their hands, could they impart the same power to others? Some people think they could. But in Acts the 8th chapter, verse 5 and 6, Philip went down to the city of Samaria and preached Christ unto them. He also preached unto them the word of God. And when he preached Christ and preached the word of God, he was preaching one and the same thing. And then, of course, we understand that there were those who were there who were baptized by Philip. They received the same gift that was given on Pentecost, the gift of the Holy Spirit that resulted from baptism. You know, Peter said in Acts 2:38, "Repent and be baptized, every one of you, in the name of Jesus Christ for the remission of your sins, and ye shall receive the gift of the Holy Spirit." Well, in Acts 8, when Philip baptized those people, then they received that gift of the Holy Spirit that was spoken of on Pentecost. That was the new life in Christ. But they could not work these spiritual miracles. The spiritual gifts had not been given to them. And so what did they do? Well, they sent back to Jerusalem for the apostles to come and to lay their hands on these people so that they might have the laying on of hands measure of the Holy Spirit. In Acts the 19th chapter, Paul went into Ephesus and he had found 12 men there. He said, "Have you received the Holy Spirit since you believed?" They said, "We've not so much as heard whether there be any Holy Spirit." He said, "Unto what then were you baptized?" Well, what did that have to do with it? Well, those who were baptized from Pentecost on were baptized in the name of the Father, Son, and the Holy Spirit. So, have they not heard about the Holy Spirit? That meant they hadn't been baptized. But Paul wanted to do something more than just what they received at baptism. He wanted to lay his hands on them so that they might do some spiritual works. You know, they didn't have the Bible then like we do now. And so because they could not refer to a certain scripture in the Bible, they had to have something to prove they were speaking God's word. And that's what they did. They worked a miracle. Now that is what Hebrews 2 says. We ought to give them earnest heed to the things which we have heard, lest at any time we let them drift away from us. For if the words spoken by angels were steadfast, and every transgression and disobedience received a just recompense of reward, how shall we escape if we neglect so great a salvation, which at first began to be spoken by the Lord, but watch this, and was confirmed unto them that heard by signs and wonders and miracles and gifts of the Holy Spirit according to His own will. Well, what measure do Christians have then today? What kind of measure is the gift of the Holy Spirit? Well, it's not like Christ received. It's not like the apostles received. And it's not like those upon whom the apostles laid their hands received. No, we now have the ordinary gift. That ordinary gift is that which is salvation, and it is a measure of the Holy Spirit that indeed we rejoice in. Isn't it wonderful to read in Romans the 8th chapter, verse 9 through 14, if any man have not the Spirit of Christ, he's none of his? But he said, if you're not led by the Spirit, you're none of his. And yet in Romans 8, 1 and 2, he describes this. He said, there is therefore now no condemnation to them which are in Christ Jesus, who walk not after the flesh, but after the Spirit. For the law of the Spirit of life in Christ Jesus hath made me free from the law of sin and death. The gift of the Holy Spirit then, my friends, is not the baptism of the Holy Spirit. It's not even the laying on of hands measure by which they could work the spiritual miracles. But it is that ordinary gift that indeed we receive. Paul said in 2 Corinthians 5:17, wherefore, if any man be in Christ, he's a new creature. Old things are made new. All things are made different. Because we're in Christ, the old things have passed away. You know, in 2 Corinthians 3:6, as we read in the beginning, who has made us able ministers of the New Testament, not of the letter, but of the Spirit. For the letter killeth, but the Spirit giveth life. Now, we've determined that the baptism of the Holy Spirit is a promise. Let's say, my friends, that today you go down to the bank in your local community, and out in the back in the trash bin, you find a note there, a note for $1,000. But it has cancel written across it. Yet you don't pay any attention to that. You take it into the bank, you shove it under the window to the teller, and you say, I want this $1,000. And she says, I'm sorry, sir, that promise has already been paid. You see, it's marked canceled. All right, the promise to the Holy of the Holy Spirit baptism to the apostles has already been fulfilled. We do not have it today. Been a pleasure for us to study with you today. We hope and trust our study has been profitable to you. And we're hopeful you'll join us again at the next opportunity for these studies. But until then, we bid you now a pleasant good day.
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This second epistle write I unto you, dearly beloved, both in which I stir up your pure minds by way of remembrance, that ye might be mindful of the words which were spoken before by the holy prophets, and of us, the apostles of the Lord and Savior Jesus Christ, knowing this first, that in the latter days there shall come scoffers, walking after their own lusts, and saying, Where is the promise of his coming? For since the fathers fell asleep, all things continue as they were since the beginning of creation. But this they are willingly ignorant of, that by the word of God the heavens were of old, and the earth standing in the water and out of the water, whereby the heavens and the earth that then were, being overflowed with water, perished. But the heavens and the earth which are now by the same word are kept in store, reserved unto fire against the day of judgment and perdition of ungodly men. But be not ignorant of this one thing, that one day is with the Lord as 1,000 years, and 1,000 years as one day. For God is not slack concerning his promise, as some men count slackness, but is long-suffering to usward, not willing that any should perish, but that all should come to repentance. For the day of the Lord will come as a thief in the night, in the which the heavens shall pass away with a great noise, the elements shall melt with fervent heat, the earth also and all the works that are therein shall be burned up. Seeing then that all these things shall be dissolved, what manner of persons ought ye to be in all holy conversation and godliness, looking for and hasting unto the coming of the day of the Lord, in the which the heavens being on fire shall be dissolved, and the elements shall melt with fervent heat? Nevertheless, we, according to his promise, look for a new heavens and a new earth wherein dwelleth righteousness. Seeing then that ye look for these things, give diligence, that ye may be found of him in peace, and without spot, and blameless. That coming from the third of 2 Peter, we've looked there at the first 14 verses. If someone were to give you plus or minus 3 minutes, what would you be able to do with that time? What Peter has done in plus or minus 3 minutes or so has given us in a short narrative everything from the creation of the world until its ultimate demise at the second coming of Christ, and has even referenced a few of the things that are in between. All of that in plus or minus 3 minutes of your time. If you had 3 minutes, that and only that, what would you do with it? With this particular 3 minutes, plus or minus, we see everything that Peter has referenced: creation, the ultimate end of time, and some of the attitudes of humanity concerning those things that have existed over that period of time. Also included in Peter's narrative is something about what your attitude ought to be about everything that comes between creation and the Lord's second coming. This gives us to understand that the most important thing to you right now, with the time that you have to spend, is what will you do to ensure that your soul is ready when the Lord shall come to bring an end to all of this that we know as creation. Of all that Peter mentioned at 2 Peter at 3, the first 14 verses, the most important to you is the admonition that you be ready when the Lord should come again. At the third of Ecclesiastes, at the first 8 verses,
Solomon references no fewer than 28 major life and world events. The first two on the list, birth and death. First two on the list. Wonder if perhaps this is because those are really the most important to you of everything that is on the list. You get down to number 7 and 8. Solomon says there's a time for building up and a time for breaking down. Those two are numbers 7 and 8 on a list of 28. Now, that being the case, consider this. Everything that has been built by the hand of man has or will ultimately have a time of its ultimate demise. Nothing built by the hand of man is going to last forever and evermore. But interestingly enough, this whole material physical creation, even though made by the hand of God, was never intended to last forever. Well, the ultimate concept of a time to build up, create the universe, and the time to break it down, take it out of consistence, or out of existence rather, understand this. The most important time between building up and breaking down creation is that slice of human history that belongs to you. The period of time between your birth and your death. That's the most important time to you because it is only your life and time of which you have any control. You don't necessarily have control over someone else's life and times, but you have control over your own. What will you do with it? Sometimes life really gets filled up with good intentions, doesn't it? And it might be that one of the reasons why that our life begins to be filled with good intentions, but yet intentions that never get fulfilled, is because with regard to our idea of accomplishment, we really never mature sometimes as we ought. For example, when young people are starting out in life, they might have a point of view that could be loosely based on what Peter said at 2 Peter chapter 3 at verse 8, and that is, one day is with the Lord as 1,000 years, and 1,000 years is one day. Young people can become so impatient waiting for life's major developments as they interpret them to be, that one day to a young person can really seem like 1,000 years because young people have so many things to which they look forward. When they're preteens, they want to be a teenager. When they're a teenager, they want to turn 16 so they can begin to drive. And then they want to become 18 so they can be regarded as being of their majority. And they want to graduate from high school. And they want to graduate from college. And then they want to own their own home. And in a relatively compressed period of time, compared to the whole of a man's life expectancy, there's a rather rapid succession of major events that always keep young people anticipating and desiring whatever it is that's going to come next. And because there's something you want so badly to come your way, it will make it seem as if one day is like 1,000 years. But yet, as we get older, our mind should begin to be more like the Lord's point of view on that matter, and we began to realize the brevity of life and how quickly time actually does and has passed, regardless of what the illusions of youth might have told us. And then, 1,000 years, if we could live that long, would seem more like only one day. While young people are always looking forward to something that they're going to do, all too often
mature people got too content and too accustomed to that same idea of looking forward to something that they're going to do, and they end up, as the days of their life pass by, never really getting around to doing all of those good and important things that they could have accomplished. And time begins to run out. In his 1847 hymn that we know as Abide With Me, Henry Light penned these words, which are now generally recognized as the second stanza of that hymn. He wrote these words, "Swift to its close ebbs out life's little day." When you're young, do you think of life as being just a little day? And when you are young, do you see it as swiftly ebbing out? That's a point of view that generally comes with age. It doesn't generally occur in youth. But as we get older, we see what Mr. Light was talking about. Life is coming far more swiftly to its close than we might have supposed. And James actually spoke that same sentiment by the inspiration of the Holy Spirit when he said, "What is your life? It is but a vapor that appears for a short time, and then it vanishes away." I remember a long time ago being on my way to church and noticing dew around the perimeter of my windshield. One thing, though, that I didn't realize as I drove to church was the fact that that dew was dissipating and evaporating. When I got to church, I noticed just before I got out to go inside that my windshield was clear and dry. I noticed the dew was on the windshield, and then later I noticed it was entirely gone. But one thing I don't remember noticing at all is the process of its disappearance. It's unfortunately like that with regard to our own lives. We notice it when it's here, but we tend to not notice how quickly it is slipping away, and then we notice when it's gone. Your life is but a vapor that appears for a short time, and then it vanishes away. Is your life full of good intentions? That's good if you're young. But if you're a more mature individual, your life should be just as full of things accomplished as it is of things that you still are looking forward to doing, and not just planning, but accomplishing. David would give us another point of view about the passing of the time of life when he said, "We live our lives as a tale that is told. The days of a man's year shall be 70, and if by reason of strength they should be 80, yet is their strength labor and sorrow, and it is soon cut off," and we fly away from the 90th Psalm, looking there at verses 9 and 10. 70 years, David is telling us to look forward to an average of 70 years of life. And if we have good strength and health, look forward to 80 years. That gives me to understand that the many who have lived far beyond the 80-year mark are particularly blessed and favored of God. But yet with extra time, there should still be extra accomplishment. But yet life, like a vapor,
so quickly passing away is lived as a tale that is told, and it's soon cut off and life is over. If there were going to be a tale that were told of our life, what would that tale be, and what all would that tale or that story contain? Remember how quickly life can pass by and how quickly a lot of time can be talked about in a very small space. Remember Peter at 2 Peter 3, 1 through 14, covering creation to eternity in plus or minus 3 minutes. We have the example of Abraham, the father of the faithful, living to be 175 years of age. And yet the story of his life, as influential as it was, as world-changing as it was, is told in a few chapters of Scripture. Moses would live for 120 years, and we do not underestimate the value of his accomplishments. Still changes the world today. And yet, the story of Moses' life is told in a few more chapters of Scripture. The Lord was here on the face of the earth for only 33 years, and no one will ever change the world more than did he. And we look at what the Lord

1% of all recorded time up to this generation. That's the percentage of your lifespan. It will be plus or minus 1% of all recorded time up to the present. Now, you look at people like Abraham and Moses because of two reasons. One, they lived longer, and two, the world was younger at that time. Their lifespan took in a far greater percentage of all recorded time up to that point. But that doesn't mean that your plus or minus 1% cannot be extraordinarily effective. For example, the Lord said, "Ye are the salt of the earth. But if the salt hath lost its savor, wherewith shall it be salted? Henceforth, good for nothing, but to be cast out and to be trodden under the foot of men." The 5th of Matthew at verse 13. What is salt good for? A lot of things. One, it's a preservative. If you're the salt of the earth, you can use the spiritual influence of your plus or minus 1% of all recorded time to help preserve the spiritual quality of a world that is in rapid moral decline. What else does salt do? It's a seasoning. It improves the flavor of what we eat. It contributes significantly to how palatable a food can be. But yet, what percentage of your favorite recipe is seasoning? Any of the ingredients in your favorite recipes are going to be far greater in percentage than just the seasoning. Why wouldn't the seasoning in your favorite recipe be less than 1% of 1% of that recipe's entire content? And yet, where would that recipe be without that appropriate amount of seasoning? Where would our world be without the spiritual seasoning that is contributed by faithful Christians? People who are using their little sliver of time in this world, plus or minus 1% of all recorded time up to this generation, to improve the quality of this world, to leave behind something of lasting value. What will you do with that one sliver of time, the distance from your birth to your death? And what effect will it have on all the rest of recorded time? There is something that Solomon noted when he said he looked and he saw that the battle did not necessarily go to the strong, nor the race to the swiftest. But time and chance happened to them all. If you were going to predict the outcome of a battle, you would probably be most prone to do so by considering which army is the greatest in number and which has the biggest, the strongest, the most experienced men in its infantry. And you say they'll probably be the winner. But yet history tells us some pretty significant examples, both in biblical and secular history, of armies that were inferior in number and experience, prevailing over the army that was superior in both number and strength and experience. The battle does not always go to the strong. If you were going to predict the winner of a foot race,

0: you might look at the one that's the longest and the leanest, that is, that has the longest stride per step taken, that carries the least weight with him down the track, and you think, there's the swift one. He'll be the winner of this race. But Solomon tells us that sometimes the guy with the shorter legs and a slower overall speed that ends up being the winner. The race doesn't always go to the swiftest. So when we're talking about the winners, the achievers, what is something that they all have in common? Solomon said, it's time and chance. All the winners, all the high achievers have those two things in common, time and chance. Sometimes people will look at the word chance, and the idea that they get is just fate, you know, the way that things accidentally fall together in or out of my favor is just a matter of chance. Oh, but there is a far better, a far more intellectual way to look at the word chance. Interpret it as opportunity. How many times have we said, I'm going to do this when I get a chance? We mean opportunity. If we were honest with ourselves, we probably had more chances, opportunities, than we could count, but we didn't take advantage of them. Because you see, there's something that is required to take advantage of an opportunity, a chance. Your time. Your time. And here is something you see that all winners, all high achievers, not only secularly, but more importantly, all high achievers in the kingdom of God have in common. They used their time wisely to take advantage of the chance, the opportunities that came their way. Now, Solomon has said that in between the building up and the breaking down, there's that sliver of time that belongs to you. The distance between your own birth and your own demise. What are you going to do with that time? Peter took us from creation unto the ultimate destruction of the universe. And in so doing, he indicated that out of all of that, the most important message for you to take away is to be ready for it when the Lord comes. Now, that being the case, can you be ready for the Lord to come while just showing him a platter full of good intentions with not a one of them fulfilled? Are you really going to be able to successfully stand before him in judgment and say, Lord, I would have done all these things if I just had a chance? You did. You had a chance. Those opportunities, chances, they came in that sliver of history that lay between your birth and your death, that 1% plus or minus of all recorded time. What will you do with the time that's allotted to you?
1: Have you ever heard of what is called the sinner's prayer? Frequently, when discussing what a person must do to be saved from his sins, he'll be told that he needs to say a prayer and ask Jesus to come into his heart. He will be directed to pray what is called the sinner's prayer. It normally reads something like this: Dear God, I know that I'm a sinner, and I ask for your forgiveness. I believe Jesus Christ is your Son. I believe that He died for my sin and that you raised Him to life. I want to trust Him as my Savior and follow Him as my Lord from this day forward. Guide my life and help me to do your will. I pray this in the name of Jesus. Amen. Friend, would you be surprised if I told you that no such prayer is found anywhere in the Bible, and that no one in the New Testament was ever saved by saying such a prayer? Now, you might think, surely that prayer must be in there somewhere because we're told this all of the time. But in truth, it's not there. In fact, the book of Acts, which is sometimes called the book of conversions, contains many accounts of people becoming Christians and being saved from their sins. But in all of those accounts, none of them said this sinner's prayer. As a matter of fact, none of them were saved by prayer at all. Dear friend, every person who was saved in the New Testament age did it the same way. Jesus said in Mark 16:16, "He who believes and is baptized will be saved." There is no other way.
2: At the 11th of Leviticus, God required of the ancient people Israel to be holy as He was holy. The requirement was repeated at 1 Peter 1. When we have answered the call to holiness, we have separated ourselves from the carnal world and become reserved unto God for God's purposes. Those who have done so have become sanctified and are known as saints. Holy, saint, and sanctified are all forms of the same word. We are taught at the 12th of Hebrews that no man will see the Lord without holiness, and that diligence is required so that one fail not of the grace of God. Perhaps two important things are being taught to us here. First of all, though a man is saved by divine grace, he is still called unto holiness. Secondly, it is with diligence that he develop and maintain the holiness to which he is called, lest he fail to receive God's grace. It is by diligence in holiness and by the grace of God that a man may one day dwell with his Maker.

0: Welcome to Expositions. I'm Kevin Rhodes. We live in a polarized world, not north and south, politically, socially, and spiritually too. And all of this division makes it difficult to just try to live life without feeling like everyone is out to get you, especially if you are online much nowadays. That would be enough with everything happening in the world, but sometimes it feels like the same thing is true in the church. The church is, in some ways, in desperate times, though that may be able to be said in any generation. Today, however, division is frequent and error is abundant. In many places, we are not converting souls as we have in the past, or at least that's the perception. And we are losing many families and young people to the world. And that is why we need to gain some perspective by considering how God's people in the past had to address difficult times. Israel, from the time of the crossing of the Red Sea until the death of Moses, wandered in the wilderness for 40 years, and during that time endured or participated in Korah's rebellion, experienced the loss of thousands upon thousands of people, and finally lost their leader just before arriving at their destination. Were these times then to despair? Absolutely not. They were not a time for Israel to despair, and today is not a time for us to despair. Instead, these are the times that we need to be strong and of good courage, just as the Lord told Joshua in Joshua chapter 1, verses 1 through 9. After the death of Moses, the servant of the Lord, it came to pass that the Lord spoke to Joshua, the son of Nun, Moses' assistant, saying, Moses, my servant, is dead. Now, therefore, arise, go over this Jordan, you and all this people, to the land which I am giving to them, the children of Israel. Every place that the sole of your foot will tread upon, I have given you, as I said to Moses. From the wilderness and this Lebanon as far as the great river, the river Euphrates, all the land of the Hittites into the great sea toward the going down of the sun shall be your territory. No man shall be able to stand before you all the days of your life. As I was with Moses, so I will be with you. I will not leave you nor forsake you. Be strong and of good courage, for to this people you shall divide as an inheritance the land which I swore to their fathers to give them. Only be strong and very courageous, that you may observe to do according to all the law which Moses my servant commanded you. Do not turn from it to the right hand or to the left, that you may prosper wherever you go. This book of the law shall not depart from your mouth, but you shall meditate in it day and night, that you may observe to do according to all that is written in it. For then you will make your way prosperous, and then you will have good success. Have I not commanded you? Be strong and of good courage. Do not be afraid nor be dismayed, for the Lord your God is with you wherever you go. What a powerful and encouraging passage. Here we find a leader who is new on the scene, new to the job, and yet everything is positive from the Lord to him. And that's what we need to understand. We may be in a difficult time, but with the Lord on our side, we can embrace it and we can still be successful if we will be strong and of good courage. We plead with you today. The Lord does through this passage, though written so many years ago. Be strong and of good courage, because we need leaders and we need those who will step up out of strength and out of courage to do what needs to be done. When we turn our attention once more to verses 1 through 4, notice the transition that is occurring between Moses and Joshua by the direction of the Lord. After the death of Moses, the servant of the Lord, it came to pass that the Lord spoke to Joshua, the son of Nun, Moses' assistant, saying, Moses, my servant, is dead. Now therefore, arise, go over this Jordan, you and all this people, to the land which I am giving to them, the children of Israel. Every place that the sole of your foot will tread upon, I have given you, as I said to Moses. From the wilderness and this Lebanon, as far as the great river, the river Euphrates, all the land of the Hittites and to the great sea toward the going down of the sun shall be your territory. Here the Lord, in his address to Joshua, emphasizes that Moses isn't there anymore, and therefore Joshua needed to be the leader of the people. He wanted him to step forward and said, you can do this, and I'm going to be with you, and we're going to accomplish together through your leadership, obeying me, we're going to do exactly what I promised Moses long ago. And therefore, he connected the two together, that whereas we find Moses as a servant of the Lord and Joshua his assistant, Joshua's now being called on to be that servant of the Lord too. And this reminds us that we cannot rely on leaders of past generations. In Judges 2 and verse 7, we find that Israel was successful ultimately as long as they had Joshua and the elders who outlived Joshua. But it was after that point that they failed to develop the leaders they needed. People failed to step forward, and as a result, that led to their problems that you see recorded throughout the book of Judges. We are often reminded that we are only one generation away from apostasy at any moment of time. As a matter of fact, when we read in Acts chapter 20, verse 28, where there the Apostle Paul told the Ephesian elders, take heed unto yourselves and to the flock, among which the Holy Spirit hath made you overseers, to feed or shepherd the church of God, which he hath made with, or purchased with his own blood. But immediately after that, he said, for, and what followed was, grievous wolves will enter, even among yourselves. And so, one generation away, he was saying that you have to be careful, because what you are doing now to lead, you need to find a way to pass on. Others are going to need to step up in the next generation that are taught and are strong in faith to do what needs to be done. And Joshua, you need to be that man. Today, the Lord needs people who will step forward and be that kind of man and be that kind of leader. We cannot place our faith in the things of the past. We have to realize that today we are fighting today's battles. We have to make sure we are also equipping today's soldiers. And that's what leadership requires. In 2 Corinthians chapter 5 and verse 7, it says, for we walk by faith and not by sight. And that means that our faith needs to be in what God says in His Word and what God requires us to do, not in anything that was done in the past. Joshua, while he could have looked back at the battles that he had participated in throughout their 40 years wandering in the wilderness, especially those that had just been completed, but now he was going to be in the lead. And he needed to understand that he needed to take that lead and that it couldn't all be about Moses' leadership anymore. He had to be a man of faith. The Lord's church needs those who will take responsibility. In Isaiah 6, verse 8, the Lord is looking out as he is providing this vision to Isaiah, and the call goes forth of who will go forth, who will take this message to the people. And it is here that Isaiah the prophet speaks up and says, here am I, Lord, send me. That is the kind of leadership we need. Not people that are forced into leadership. Not those who do it grudgingly. Not those who say there's no one else, I'll do what I can. But those who embrace the challenge, as we find Joshua was willing to do. Those who have been preparing themselves and are ready to say, through faith, I am going to do what God wants done. I am going to help others and serve others for the benefit of the kingdom. It takes a lot of courage. It takes a lot of strength to be an elder in the Lord's church. It takes faith, and it takes, therefore, a heart that is committed and believes in the cause. To be a deacon, it requires those who believe they're doing something important, and therefore they will give their all in whatever they're given as a responsibility to do, whether it be the Bible class program, or taking care of the building, or working on foreign missions, that they do it with everything they have. The Lord's church needs preachers, men who will be such that they will give their all in the preaching of the gospel, who are committed to the truth, who live lives that are exemplary and there for people to observe because they see they're committed in every way. In 1 Peter chapter 5, verse 2, Peter calls on other elders, as he was an elder, to serve and to shepherd from the right kind of love. In 1 Timothy chapter 3 and verse 1, Paul called on those who desired the office of a bishop. And in 1 Timothy chapter 4, 12 through 16, Paul told Timothy what kind of heart it required to be a gospel preacher, to have the right kind of life and a heart for the word and a readiness to help others as we prepare ourselves for eternity. We need people who are ready to be mentors, active and working in the church. In 1 Corinthians 15, verse 58, it says, Therefore, my beloved brethren, be ye steadfast, unmovable, always abounding in the work of the Lord, inasmuch as ye know that your labor is not in vain in the Lord. You know, you may not be an elder, a deacon, or a preacher, but you can be someone who is active, who knows what to do for certain things in the Lord's kingdom, and can teach others that that work will always continue. We need people who are willing to prepare to lead now. Ezra, in Ezra chapter 7, verse 10, is described as a man who prepared his heart. And that was the beginning point for everything else he did, because he prepared his heart to seek the law of the Lord. He said, and to do it, and then to teach in Israel judgments and statutes. Ezra started with a heart wanting to serve God. And that's why we need people who right now, however old, are ready to commit themselves to preparing for a blameless life, overcoming sin and developing the characteristics of elders that are cited in 1 Timothy chapter 3, verses 1 through 7, and in Titus chapter 1, verses 5 through 8. We need people preparing in knowledge of the Word so that they know what God's will is and they're willing to move forward with it. In 2 Timothy chapter 2 and verse 15, it says, study to show thyself approved unto God, a workman that needeth not to be ashamed, rightly dividing the word of truth. And that idea of studying is important. So, as verse 2 of that chapter said, so you'll be willing and able to pass it on to others who are faithful men. Oh, we need leaders in the Lord's church today. We need people who are committed, and we need people who are prepared. Be strong, my friends, and of good courage. Second of all, be strong and of good courage, because God will not let you down. Notice verse 5, no man shall be able to stand before you all the days of your life. As I was with Moses, so I will be with you. I will not leave you nor forsake you. God will not let you down, and that ought to be the greatest strengthening agent you would ever find. You are not alone. In Nehemiah chapter 4, verse 20, Nehemiah years later would say, our God shall fight for us. And it is that understanding that when we are doing His will and we are carrying out His work, that God truly is with us. He wants us to succeed. He providentially is going to work to help us succeed if we're willing to follow His word so that we can succeed. And that's why it's important that we not try to bear the burden alone, to think that we try to come up with all of our plans, all of our ideas, all of our knowledge, but rather we learn to lean on the Lord. In Psalm 46, verse 1, it says, God is a refuge and strength, a very present help in trouble. And that ought to be our mainstay as we move forward, that we have God with us, and we ought to act like it. And that means we ought to go to God in prayer, not just when the horrible things happen, the most difficult times where we're in trouble, but rather all the time that we learn that God is there and we trust Him with our prayers. Be anxious for nothing, but in everything through prayer and supplication with thanksgiving, let your requests be made known unto God, and let the peace of God, which passes all understanding, keep your hearts and minds in Christ Jesus. Many times we need to understand this basic principle. Let God fight the battle. Use the sword that He has given, Ephesians chapter 6 and verse 17, and use it properly, but let God be in on the fight. When we try to do it our way and fight our way, most of the time we're going to lose. God has never lost a battle yet. We need to be committed to being His soldiers and following His orders if we're going to win victories for Him. We need to remember that men may fail us, but God will never fail. In Hebrews 13, 5 and 6, he quotes from this passage, and noting that this ought to be our attitude in all things. But there in Hebrews, he applies it as we are at this moment in a spiritual way. God is not promising us as we go out into a physical battlefield to be with us and gain us victory in those senses, but rather we are those who are in a spiritual warfare, 2 Corinthians chapter 10, 3 through 5, and therefore we need to fight in that way. Men may get squeamish. They may flip-flop. They may become afraid and timid. And that means they may back down. They may go off doctrinally. But God will always be the same. There is no situation, no hardship, no temptation in which God will let you down. Never. 1 Corinthians 10, verse 13, it says, "There is no temptation taking you but such as is common to man, but God is faithful, who will not suffer you to be tempted above that you are able, but will with the temptation also make a way to escape, that you may be able to bear it." These simple words, God is faithful. Your best friends may fail in judgment, fail in seeking truth, but not God. He is ever faithful, He is ever truth, and therefore He is ever with you so long as you stay with Him. Psalm 54 and verse 4. As long as we are faithful to our God, our Savior is there for us. In Matthew 28 and verse 20, the last words recorded by Matthew, Jesus is quoted as saying that He will be with us wherever we go. It doesn't matter. When we stay with Him, He says, "Lo, I am with you always, even unto the end of the world." When no one, it seems, loves the truth, as we find Elijah felt in 1 Kings chapter 19, verses 9 through 18, God is still there, God is still with us. And that means a simple exhortation is in order. Don't leave Him. Draw nigh to Him, and He will draw nigh to you. James chapter 4, verse 8. Walk in the light as He is in the light. We have fellowship one with another, and the blood of Jesus Christ, His Son, cleanses us from all sin. 1 John 1, and verse 7, after he emphasized that God is light, and so should we be. Thirdly, we notice verse 6, be strong and of good courage because of God's promises. Be strong and of good courage, for to this people you shall divide as inheritance the land which I swore to their fathers to give them. In 2 Timothy chapter 1, verse 12, the Apostle Paul said, I know whom I've believed, and am persuaded that he is able to keep that which I've committed to him against that day. We know what the future holds. Romans chapter 8, verse 28 emphasizes that we can have this confidence because of what the future is, and therefore trust that God will take care of those whom He loves to the called. Good things are in store for us in our future, no matter what. As long as we are not looking in this life, James chapter 4, 13 through 17, we can have confidence because we're always looking toward a home in heaven. As John 14, 1 through 3, Jesus said, let not your hearts be troubled. You believe in God, believe also in me. In my Father's house are many mansions. If it were not so, I would have told you. I go to prepare a place for you. If I go to prepare a place for you, I will come again and receive you unto myself, that where I am, there ye may be also. Let this be our guide, and let this give us courage. We know from this that God will bless us. Just as Paul understood in 1 Corinthians 3, verse 6, I planted, Apollos watered, but God gave the increase. We can work with strength and vigor simply by knowing that the outcome is not our responsibility. When we're doing God's will, when we're spreading the seed of the kingdom, Matthew chapter 13, 1 through 23, God will bless it. When we are working to restore people who have fallen away, James 5, 19 through 20, God will bless it. It doesn't mean it will always go the way we wished. It doesn't mean that everyone will listen or everyone will return. But God is with us in it. And in this, we can be strong and having good courage when we're doing it. God does not renege on His promises, ever. The Lord is not slack concerning His promises, some men count slackness, but is long-suffering to usward, not willing that any should perish, but that all should come to repentance. 2 Peter 3 and verse 9. That means we can trust God, and it also means we can trust God that the day is coming when we will all be judged. Let us be strong and good courage, knowing that God is with us now. He will be with us in the end as long as we are faithful unto Him. Fourthly, be strong and of good courage because God has told us what to do. This is something we often overlook and people sometimes move away from, and yet it is something to embrace. Notice the words of verses 7 and 8. Only be strong and very courageous, that you may observe to do according to all the law which Moses my servant commanded you. Do not turn from it to the right hand or to the left, that you may prosper wherever you go. This book of the law shall not depart from your mouth, but you shall meditate in it day and night, that you may observe to do according to all that is written in it. For then you will make your way prosperous, and then you will have good success. It sometimes takes courage to do what God has told us to do. That is true. In Revelation 2 and verse 10, it says, be thou faithful unto death, and I will give thee the crown of life. It takes courage to be willing to do what God says, even if it should cost you your life. But let's back up from there. It takes courage to exercise church discipline when necessary biblically. but it's required because God says so in 1 Corinthians chapter 5, verses 6 and 7. It takes courage to confront error. It's never pleasant. But Jude 3 says we should contend earnestly for the faith once delivered. God says so, we need to do it, and therefore we need to be strong and courageous to fulfill it. It takes courage to admit that we were wrong. As 1 John chapter 1, verse 9 points out, confessing our sins is essential in getting that forgiveness back and getting that right relationship back. It's hard to do sometimes, but, you know, God already knows we're wrong. We know we're wrong. Most other people know we're wrong. It's just a matter of having the courage to put it out there and to put ourselves in a situation where we realize we're not perfect, everyone knows it, and it's better to be right with God again. Be strong enough to talk to your brethren. There are going to be times that people are in error. People go off and sin, and they need our help. Matthew 18, verses 15 through 20 says, this is when we need to step up with courage to talk to them about their soul, to talk to them and bring them back from the error of their way, James 5, 19 through 20 says. It takes strength not to be swayed by error. In Ephesians 6 and verse 10, it says, be strong in the Lord in the power of His might. And he immediately is talking about all that Satan is throwing at us to tempt us to weaken and fall away. You know, divorce in a family can be very ugly, but Matthew chapter 19 and verse 9 is still true. Jesus still said it, and it still applies. Making opinions, those things that fall into the realm of expediency and would not affect a person's soul, and treating that as sin, things like about what version maybe you use, or the question of how the Holy Spirit indwells, checking on the giving of members rather than looking at their hearts. These kind of things are where we try to dictate opinions that are our own. Notice from the text, that's not our right. We're adding something in, and we're going to stick with just what God has given for us to do, which is to speak the whole counsel of God, what He has said. Oftentimes, these kind of things happen because we're overreacting to error. That's why it's so important when he said, do not turn from it to the right hand or to the left. Don't go just because someone is teaching something that's far to the left, go far to the right. If someone's teaching something far to the right, that doesn't mean you need to go far to the left. But instead, dedicate yourself to the source of strength. In Philippians 4 verse 13, it says, that I can do all things through Christ who strengthens me. And that's why we need to teach God's Word. Preach the Word, be instant in season, out of season, reprove, rebuke, exhort with all longsuffering and doctrine, 2 Timothy 4 verse 2. It's why we need to meditate upon it, 1 Timothy chapter 4 verse 15. And it's why we need to do it, James chapter 1 verse 22. Be ye doers of the Word and not hearers only, deceiving your own selves. All of these things you will find in these verses that he wanted Joshua to do. His role was to get God's will out there, to stand by God's will and not deviate from God's will. Why? Because doing God's will is always the best thing to do, as 1 Corinthians 10 verse 13 points out. It is the best for our life, for it's here that we can have abundant life, John 10 and verse 10. It is also, though, best for eternity, as Jeremiah 10 verse 23 points out. And as Paul said in Romans chapter 6, verse 23, the wages of sin is death, but the gift of God is eternal life through Christ Jesus our Lord. Now finally we look and we notice our fifth observation from the text in verse 9. Have I not commanded you? Be strong and of good courage. Do not be afraid, nor be dismayed, for the Lord your God is with you wherever you go. Be strong and of good courage, because you have confidence in God. There is no reason to fear when God is near. Men may ridicule, they may accuse, they may gossip, they may slander, they may try to destroy reputations, they may even kill. But in the end, Jesus' words still ring true. Fear not him who is able to destroy the body, but is not able to destroy the soul, but fear him who is able to destroy both body and soul in Gehenna. Regardless, though, of what may occur, our God is able to deliver us. From all of these problems, from all of these circumstances, from all of these difficulties, Daniel chapter 3, verse 17, Shadrach, Meshach, and Abednego surely were right. Our God is able to deliver us. And that ought to give us such strength and such courage for all that we're doing moving forward. It is the reason not to get discouraged. In Galatians chapter 6 and verse 9, the Apostle Paul says, "Be not weary in well-doing." You know, a lot of times we're doing some good things in a congregation. We may be not obviously reaching out, but there may be a lot of people behind the scenes that are talking to their neighbors. There may be people who are talking to their coworkers or working with family, and no one ever knows about it. And sometimes they feel isolated or alone and don't know what to do. They look around and maybe it seems like nothing is going on. Or maybe some things have been said to them that are just negative and they worry about the future. Don't get discouraged. It could be that you are one of those Bible class teachers who's been teaching without a break for 30 years. That can be so difficult. And many congregations have people just like that. And do not get discouraged, because God is with you. Have confidence in Him that you are doing something that truly matters in the kingdom, that is having an effect for years to come, and that the young souls that you are reaching could one day grow up to be elders that are strong, that are wanting to build, that are preachers who are preaching the truth in the face of adversity, that are deacons who are doing active work that needs to be done, or just are going to be another Bible class teacher just like you. That's valuable. Passing on this message, don't get discouraged. When all is not going how we wish, persevere. When the work is not moving forward as well as it should, keep on going. For what shall we say then? If God be for us, who can be against us? Paul wrote in Romans chapter 8, verse 31. God has great things in store for His people. That is no guarantee that in this life everything will go smoothly. It is not a guarantee that we will grow and we will be some force to be reckoned with. It is a guarantee that following His will, though, we, by doing it upon the earth, have a wonderful reward. And those things that matter in eternity, in the spiritual realm, those things are where God says, "I've noticed. Thank you for being strong. Thank you for being courageous for me." Are we living in tumultuous times? Certainly. Is there division throughout the church? Absolutely. In some cases, there is. But this is not the time to despair, my friends. It is the time to be strong and of good courage. This is a time for men to become leaders. This is a time to trust in the strength of the Lord. This is a time to look toward the future. This is the time to obey God in all things. This is the time to be confident in what can be done. Don't start feeling sorry for yourself or get depressed over the past or wonder if we should keep on going. But instead, my friends, let us be strong and of good courage, going forth always to do the will of God. I'm Kevin Rhodes. Thank you for watching Expositions.
1: That's a great comfort to know that God will supply us with the things that we need, and to trust Him, to learn to trust Him.
2: Right.
1: And to recognize, you know, I can just hear Jesus saying this to the people of His day. And there are so many people today whose lives are filled with worry and anxiety. And quite frankly, they can't enjoy life, BJ, because they're so wrapped up in concern for what's going on.
2: In Philippians 4:19, "But my God shall supply all your need according to His riches and glory by Christ Jesus." We have things supplied for us. We sometimes don't realize how truly beneficial it is to serve God here and hereafter. And it reminds me of riches that can't be taxed. I'm never going to be taxed on the riches of God's grace.

0: This is Getting to Know Your Bible, a program dedicated to the proclaiming of the good news of Jesus Christ. Here's Billy Lambert.
1: It is a joy to be with you today on Getting to Know Your Bible. 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We want to encourage you to stay tuned. Today we're going to discuss this topic, Wake Up the Mighty Men. Wake up the mighty men. I hope that you will stay tuned. Now we on Getting to Know Your Bible offer a Bible course. 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Even if you request a CD or a DVD of one of these lessons, they're free. 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
1: I'm going to be reading today from Joel, the third chapter, and verse 9. Joel chapter 3 and verse 9. Proclaim this among the nations. Prepare for war. Wake up the mighty men. Let all of the men of war draw near. Let them come up. Underlying theme of that passage seems to me is the word leadership. Leadership. A leader could be defined like this. That a leader is a person who is out front, who is moving in the right direction, and then that leader calls on other people to follow him or her. Now, in the case of the passage that I just read to you, the leaders would be the men. Wake up the mighty men. The world in which we live is in desperate need of effective leadership. There isn't a nation in the world that doesn't need effective leadership, good leadership. Leadership is needed today in the home. Leadership is needed in the church today. Leadership is needed in every phase and in every facet of our lives. Well, you may be wondering, why would you say that we need leadership? Think about these reasons. One reason is because of the moral decline in our world. And I think every right-thinking and sober-minded person would agree that there is a decline in the moral values of our nation. We need leadership to turn that around. We need it desperately. Solomon said, righteousness exalts a nation, but sin is a reproach to any people. We need to elevate a high moral standard and moral values in our country. And because they are lacking, we need people that are out front moving in the right direction. And then another thing that tells me that we need leadership is the state of the home today. And the home is in desperate straits today. Actually, there are those that try to redefine what a family actually is. And that it's no longer what we read about in the Bible. And because even some of the homes where there's a father and the mother and they're not happy and there's quarreling, there's fussing, and there's no spiritual values that are ever discussed or ever elevated in the family, we just need good leadership in those kinds of homes. That tells me we need some leadership. And another thing that tells me that we need some good leadership is because of the hopelessness and the aimlessness in the lives of so many people. They need somebody to lead them. You know, Jesus said on one occasion that he was moved with compassion, at least, when he saw the people wandering about as sheep without a shepherd. And this seems to be the state of a lot of people today, especially some of our young people. They're just wandering about with sheep, like sheep without a shepherd. They need good leadership. I don't think that in my years of living that I've ever seen a time where we needed it more than we do today. We need good leadership to lead in the 21st century. And with the right kind of leadership, our world can be a better place in which to live. We need to have better leadership in the church. But you cannot be a leader in Christ's church until, first of all, you're a good leader at home. Effective male leadership is lacking in America today. Someone said it's going the way of the old automobile. And it's going in danger of actually being extinct. Some suggest the only place you may ever find it again is in some kind of a museum somewhere. I don't know about that. But I do know this, that we need leaders. Let me go back to the text that I read. Prepare for war. Prepare for war. Wake up the mighty men. Let all of the men of war draw near. Leadership. I remember back before the Gulf War, there was a headline in the newspaper that read, "Get ready for war." Get ready for war. And to me, when I read those words, when I read that headline, it just had a very sobering effect on me. Ready for war. We're at war. I want you to imagine something. I read this scenario in a book a number of years ago called Point Man. And some of you may have read that book. And if not, I suggest you do so. But I just summarize the scenario with which the book began. And here's a young man. He's a long way from home. He's in Vietnam. He has his driver's license in his pocket, but he doesn't have a car to drive anymore. He has his girlfriend's picture in his wallet, but she's thousands of miles away. And today he's told that he's going to be point man. He knows what that means. He's going to be the leader today. And he knows that the safety of all of the people behind him depend upon him being a good leader today. And so they go out on their mission, and they're not gone very long until a shot rings out and the man just to his left falls. His wife is now a widow, and his children no longer have a father. It's sobering to him that there, whether they live or whether they die, depends upon the kind of leader he is today. Now let's change the scenario some. You're still point man. You're still leading in a danger zone. But it's not soldiers that are behind you. You're the point man today. But that which is behind you is your family. Your family is behind you. And their safety as you go through this war zone depends upon how well you lead them in this war zone. You see, you are the leader. Folks, we are at war. And just like there were casualties in every war that we've ever fought, the Gulf War, World War I, World War II, the Gulf War, Vietnam, all the other wars that ever been fought, the Civil War, there are casualties in this war. We are at war today, and there are casualties. I read these statistics in one place, and if you read them in another place, they're just a little different. And so I don't put a lot of stock in statistics because they are almost like the stock market. It goes up and down every day, and statistics have a way of changing from one time to another. But this will give us some idea, at least, of the war that we're fighting today, trying to save our families. Almost 1 million teenagers get pregnant out of wedlock every year. But only 450 to 500,000 of them have their babies. That means that they abort their babies. 40% of all children, the girls that are 14 years old, are pregnant by the time they're 19. That's alarming to me. 60% of children that are church, what we would call church-going children, are said to be sexually active. That's alarming to me. 80% of high school seniors use drugs. When I read that, I questioned whether or not that could be true. But then I remembered about a police officer coming to my office one day and sitting down and talking to me about his involvement in trying to help children on drugs. And he was telling me about a middle school in our area. And he said, Preacher, 65% of those children have either used, are using, or know where they can get drugs. To me, that's alarming. It is said that every 7 to 8 seconds in America, there is a teenager that attempts suicide. Now, I'm not saying that they are successful, but they think about it and they make some kind of an attempt. And by the time they're 20 years old, 80% of boys and 75% of the girls are sexually active. We're at war, and Satan is doing everything he can to destroy our children. You say, well, that's not going to happen to me. Let me ask you, how are you going to keep your children off of that casualty list? How are you going to keep them off? Some of you that are watching right now don't have to be convinced there's a war going on. You know firsthand, you've seen the casualties. It's happened in your family. And what we need to do is to prepare our children against sniper attack. Because the devil is going to do everything within his power to get our children, and there are no guarantees. Now, Satan has a strategy. If we understand his strategy, then we know how to fight the battle. We know how to fight the war. Now, first of all, let's just back up a step or two. And let's realize that God has a blueprint for your family. He has a blueprint. Now, this is God's blueprint. This is not some preacher's blueprint. This is God's blueprint. Number one, the father is to be the head of the family. The father. Paul in Ephesians 5:25 said, the husband is the head of the wife, even as Christ is the head of the church, and he's the Savior of the body. Therefore, as the church is subject unto Christ, let wives be subject unto their husbands, and husbands, love your wives, as Christ also loved the church. The husband is the head. That's God's blueprint. That doesn't mean that he reigns as a lord and a dictator. It just simply means that he's the leader. He's the responsibility of being the point man in your family to lead you through the maze, through the jungle of life. Number two, The wife is to follow the leadership of her husband. Wives, submit yourselves unto your husbands as unto the Lord, Ephesians 5:22. And we willingly, lovingly submit ourselves to the leadership of Christ. And a wife should willingly, lovingly submit herself to the leadership of her husband. And third, children are to be submissive to their parents, to obey what their father and mother tell them to do. This is God's blueprint. Children, obey your parents and the Lord, for this is right. Honor your father and your mother, which is the first commandment with promise, that it may be well with you, that you may live long upon the earth. You see, God says, I want children to obey their parents. That's God's blueprint. That's His plan. And you know, young people, if there are any young people that are watching right now, let me say something to you. Let me tell you one of the reasons you need to obey your parents, other than that God says to do it, is because your parents have been down the road of life ahead of you. And they know where the pitfalls are. They know where the problems in life are. And if you would but listen to them, they can save you so much heartache. They will save you so much difficulty in your life because they can tell you how to avoid those pitfalls. So children, obey your parents in the Lord. And then God's blueprint also calls for parents to bring up their children in the nurture and in the admonition of the Lord, Ephesians 6, verses 3 and 4. So Solomon said, train up a child in the way he should go, and when he is old, he'll not depart from it. So that's part of God's blueprint. And then God's blueprint is that Christ is to be the foundation of that family. He is the foundation. Except the Lord build the house, they labor in vain that build it. Except the Lord keep the city, the watchman waketh, but in vain. Psalms 127, verse 1.

bring them through the maze of life unharmed and undamaged. We're at war. And then in this home, there's a foundation for it, a solid rock foundation, and that's Jesus Christ. You say, well, how are you going to stabilize your home on that kind of a foundation? But let me suggest some things that will help stabilize your family. Number one, your home is stabilized by reading the Bible. You said, I just knew you were going to say that, Brother Lambert. I knew you were going to bring in about reading the Bible. Absolutely, because that's so vital to the stabilization of your family. Moses even told the children of Israel in the long ago, the words which I commanded you this day shall be in your heart, and you shall teach them diligently unto your children. We need to teach the Word of God to our children. We need to do it with diligence. We make a mistake, a grave mistake, when we eliminate the Bible in the rearing of our families. So number one, in stabilizing our family, there must be the reading of the Bible. Let me tell you one of the reasons for reading the Bible, other than God says to, is found in Psalms 119 in verse number 11. Thy word have I hid in my heart that I might not sin against you, God. You see, we need to lay up the Word of God in our hearts, because when we have the pure Word of God in our hearts, it drives out all the impurities. It helps us to live a good life. In verse 9, the question is asked, wherewithal shall a young man cleanse his way? To put it plainly, how can a young person live a good life? And the answer is by taking heed to the Word of God. How about that? You see why the Bible is so vital in stabilizing your family? And then here's another stabilizing factor, prayer. Having prayer in the home. Do you even pray with your wife? If there's one person with whom a man ought to be able to pray, it ought to be his wife. Sir, start praying with your family. Pray with your wife. Pray. Let prayer be a part of your family life. Jesus said men ought always to pray, not to faint. And I'm convinced that families that pray together are families that stay together. Absolutely. That's going to help stabilize your family. And then a third thing that will stabilize your family is dedicated Christian living. It's one thing to talk about it. It's one thing to talk about being a Christian. It's something else to live it. And we need to live it in the home. If there is one place on earth where Christianity ought to work, it should be in your home. Paul said, I beseech you, therefore, brethren, by the mercies of God, that you present your bodies a living sacrifice, wholly acceptable unto God, which is your reasonable service, and be not conformed to this world, but be ye transformed by the renewing of your minds, that you may prove what is that good and acceptable and perfect will of God. Christian living. Living a life dedicated for the Lord Jesus Christ. And then another principle that will help stabilize your home is reverence or respect. And that's so lacking in our modern world today. And it begins in the home. It is in the home where we learn to respect. Number one, to respect our parents. To respect God. To respect the Bible. To respect others. To respect older people. This is what we need to be teaching our children today. Respect. To respect the rights of other people. The property of other people. That's so needed today. But if you want to stabilize your family, teach your children what it really means to have respect. Now, you may say, well, I'm going to tell my children, you're going to start respecting me. That's not the way to get it. You earn
respect.

0: And you earn their respect by the way that you treat their mother. And you earn their respect by the way that you treat them. Respect. And then another aspect of a stabilized home is a place where love is found. Love suffers long, and love is kind. Love envies not, vaunteth not itself, is not puffed up, does not behave itself unseemly, seeketh not its own. You see, a home that is stabilized is a home where there's love. Love. In order to interrupt God's plan, Satan has a two-pronged attack. Number one, to disrupt a husband's relationship with his wife. And number two, to disrupt a father's relationship with his children and their families that are dying all over America because of these two things. Relationship between a man and his wife has been disrupted. The relationship between a father and his children has been disrupted. On the other hand, when we refuse to allow anything to come between us and our wives, to come between us and our children, we become an unstoppable force in this war on the family. And why don't we, when we don't spend time fighting each other, then we can spend time building up the family. I read somewhere that about a camp in Missouri, the children were from 40 states, 1,000 Bible-believing families. 95% of the boys, when they were surveyed, said their dads tell them that he loves them. 98% of the girls said their mother says she's proud of them. 91% of them said their parents play games with them. 94% said dad attended sporting events. 97% of the boys said he got hugs from dad. 100% of the girls said they got hugs from mother and dad. 98% of the boys said dad takes them fishing. 100% of the girls said that their parents take them to Sunday school. Did you hear that? Not in send them, they take them. So it's not a surprise that 80% of those children said they were against premarital sex, and 92% of those children said they did not use illegal drugs. Now, if your kids went off to camp and they were asked those questions, how would they answer? How would they answer? Let's be the leader God meant us to be. Satan has a strategy to destroy us, but we're the leader. God has a blueprint. All we have to do is follow it. Now, let me urge you to make your home a Christian home. That's a good place to start, isn't it? To start by making your home a Christian home. You become a Christian by believing on Jesus, by repenting of your sins, by confessing your faith, by being baptized into Jesus Christ, and by living that dedicated Christian life. You'll help to save your family. I want to thank you for watching today, and until we meet again, may the Lord bless you and keep you, is my prayer.
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Hello, this is Bob Pritchard with the Gospel Minute. Dean Nelson, in a USA Today article called Why Certainty About God is Overrated, suggested that Anglican priest and physicist John Polkinghorne is the best example of how to deal with doubts about the existence of God. Polkinghorne follows a philosophy called motivated belief that says belief in God is a reasonable argument worthy of betting our lives on, but something we can't be certain about. I can't agree. It is valuable to make sure that our beliefs or preconceptions don't keep us from objectively evaluating the evidence for the great questions of life, such as whether or not God exists. But there's also a place for certainty. Psalm 19:1 reminds us, "The heavens declare the glory of God, and the firmament showeth His handiwork." The evidence is there. We can believe with certainty. John said, "Many other signs truly did Jesus in the presence of His disciples, which are not written in this book, but these are written that you might believe that Jesus is the Christ, the Son of God, and that believing you might have life through His name." John 20:30-31. We can know there is a God, and Jesus is His Son, and you can bet your life on it. Stay tuned to GBN. We've got something good for you.

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1: I'm James Johnston, the minister of Nettleton Church of Christ in Jonesboro, Arkansas. 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

0: The lesson I want to talk to you about today is the sin of not doing. There is a lot of times we are worried about the do's and don'ts. We think about the sins that are not very hard to stay away from. Not murder, do not commit adultery, don't steal. It's also, and sometimes, and the early church had this thought as well, well, if we do all these things and it's a sin, how about we just do nothing? We'll just sit around, the early church thought, and these early people, they thought, we'll get baptized and we'll be ready, and then we'll sit and we'll wait for Jesus to come back. Now, there's also a sin of not doing something. We are commanded and we are held to God's commandments to do as He would have us to do. And not doing so, we can fall into this trap of, well, I'm hands off. I'm not going to do anything. I don't want to get in trouble. I don't want to sin. That is just as much a sin as going out and doing something to go about it. Most people will think that judgment is just about the bad things we do. Oh, when we go to the judgment scene, we're going to be asked about all the bad things. Eh? I believe that you're going to be asked about the things that you didn't do as well. Why didn't you do this? Why didn't you study with this person? Why didn't you talk with this person? You never presented them with the gospel, and you never went and did this. You never went and helped anybody. What's the deal? Why did you not do that? It is possible for us to be lost and not be openly wicked, but just because we were inactive or lazy. We just sat there and we did not do that. We'll see what we've seen there in the judgment scene. Lord, I didn't steal, I didn't murder, I didn't commit adultery, but what did you do? The first point this morning, or this during this lesson, is we are judged for what we fail to do. This is the book of James. This is James chapter 4 and verse 17. If you have your Bible with you and you want to turn there, that'd be great. And James chapter 4 and verse 17. Therefore, to him who knows to do good and does not, to him it is sin. So sin's not only just a rebellion against God or a rebellion to not follow His commandments. Sin is neglect of not fulfilling our duties. A knowledge that we have, and through that knowledge that we have, great knowledge gives great responsibility. And when we have that knowledge to know what we should do, we know what we should say, therefore we are not only commanded to follow those commands, but now you know, so you have to do them. When something comes up, and I get it, there's times where it's easier to not. There's time you're busy, you got a lot going on. James chapter 4, verse 17. Therefore, to him who knows to do good and does not, to him it is sin. Obedience, if we're going to follow him, it takes action. It doesn't take just not doing the bad things. It takes us to act on things, and when we have an opportunity, we need to take those opportunities. We are going to be judged for what we fail to do, for what we fail to capitalize on when we have the opportunity to do so. Point number two, the judgment scene. This is where we have a example of what this is going to look like. This time, let's go to the book of Matthew. We're going to look at the 25th chapter here. And we will start there in verse 31. Matthew 25, looking there in verse 31. When the Son of Man comes in His glory, and all the holy angels with Him, then He will sit on the throne of His glory. And all the nations will be gathered before Him. He will separate them one from another, as a shepherd divides his sheep from the goats. And he will set the sheep on his right hand and the goats on his left. Then the king will say to those on his right hand, come, you blessed of my Father, inherit the kingdom prepared for you from the foundation of the world. For I was hungry, you gave me food. I was thirsty, you gave me drink. I was a stranger, and you took me in. I was naked, you clothed me. I was sick, you visited me. I was in prison, and you came to me. Then the righteous will answer him, saying, Lord, when did we see you hungry and feed you, or thirsty and give you drink? Verse 38, this is the emphasis here. I wasn't seeing the Lord. Look who it's seeing. When did we see you as a stranger and take you in, or naked and clothe you? Will he see you sick or in prison and come to you? And the king will answer and say to them, assuredly I say to you, inasmuch as you did it to one of the least of these my brethren, you did it to me. It's not just helping the Lord, it's helping those that he loves, which we know is everybody. Now notice the contrast, verse 41. We have in those 31 to 40, we have the people, they fed them, they clothed them. When they were sick, they took them in. They were naked, they gave them clothes. They were strangers, didn't mind. They're thirsty, they gave them drink. They took them in, they were being helpful. Notice the contrast. Verse 41. Then he will also say to those on the left hand, depart from me, you cursed, into the everlasting fire prepared for the devil and his angels. For I was hungry, and you gave me no food. I was thirsty, you gave me no drink. I was a stranger, you did not take me in. You did not clothe me. Sick and in prison, you did not visit me. Then they also will answer him, saying, Lord, when did we see you hungry, or thirsty, or a stranger, or naked, or sick, or in prison? And you did not minister to, and we did not minister to you. Then he will answer them, saying, assuredly I say to you, inasmuch as you did not do to the one of the least of these, you did not do it to me. And these will go away into everlasting punishment, but the righteous into eternal life. We have a judgment scene here. The people were going to be split left and right. Those that are on the right will go into everlasting life. Those that go on the left will go to punishment. Notice the way that splits us is not on the bad things that we've done. Well, you didn't murder, you get to go on the right. Well, you had a problem with that, you're on the left. Well, you weren't a thief, so you get to go on the right. Thieves go on the left. You don't see that. That's something we think about, but that's not what was presented here. What was presented here was people that didn't act on how God would have them to do. Those people that did take the time to feed them, they did take the time to clothe them, they visited, they put in action. Their sin, some of the people that are going to be into eternal punishment are not going to be in punishment for the bad things they've done, they're going to be in punishment for doing nothing. This is kind of a humbling thought for us to think about, that you can live what we would call maybe a quote-unquote a clean life, and you can still be condemned because you did not serve as God would have you to do so, as Jesus came and lived on the earth and gave us an example for. You didn't do the simple things. You didn't bring somebody in. You didn't help them out when they need it. That is a humbling thought and something that we need to take into some serious consideration. You can't just sit there and do nothing. You've got to be active. You've got to be doing something. Point number three is a parable. I think that can help us with what does this look like. If we're still in Matthew, let's look back here and start there in verse 14. Sometimes people will say, well, I'm just not good at anything. If I would help, but I just don't know what I need to do to help. Let's look at this parable. This is Matthew 25, starting there in verse 14. For the kingdom of heaven is like a man traveling to a far country who called his own servants and delivered his goods to them. And to one he gave 5 talents, to the other 2, and to another 1, and to each according to his own ability. And immediately he went on a journey. Then he who had received the 5 talents went and traded with them and made another 5 talents. And likewise, he who had received 2 talents gained 2 more also. But he who received 1 went, dug it in the ground, and hid his Lord's money. After a long time, the Lord of these servants came, and they settled accounts with them. So he who had received 5 talents brought 5 more talents, saying, Lord, you delivered me 5. Look, I've gained you 5 more talents besides them. Verse 21, his Lord said to him, well done, good and faithful servant. You were faithful over a few things, I will make you ruler over many things. Enter into the joy of your Lord. He also, who received 2 talents, came and said, Lord, you delivered me 2. I've gained you 2 more talents besides them. His Lord said to him, well done, good and faithful servant. You have been faithful over a few things. I will make you ruler over many things. Enter into the joy of your Lord. Verse 24, Then he who had received the one talent came and said, Lord, I knew you to be a hard man, reaping you have not been sown, and gathering where you have not been scattered seed. I was afraid and went and hid your talent in the ground. Look there, you, what has yours. But the Lord answered and said to him, you wicked and lazy servant, you knew that I reap where I have not sown and gather where I have not scattered seed. You ought to have deposited my money with the bankers, and at my coming I would have received back my own with interest. So take the talent from him and give it to him who has 10 talents. For to everyone who has, more will be given, and he will have abundance. But from him who does not have, even what he has will be taken away. And cast the unprofitable servant into the outer darkness. There will be weeping and gnashing of teeth. This is the parable of the one talent man. Here we see 3 people, one that has 5 talents, one that has 2, and one that has 1. There was no sin for being the guy that has 2, the guy that has 1, the guy that has 5. Some people are more blessed and they have more talents. So be it. If you are in the situation where you have 5, that's great. Maybe you're the guy with 2. Maybe you're like me and you're the guy with 1. The sin is not being the one talent man. The sin is being the one talent man that was scared to do anything. He was afraid, they said, so he sat there and did nothing. Then we notice there at the end, verse 30, he was cast this unprofitable servant into the darkness. He's lazy. He doesn't do what he should. He is in sin. The one talent man didn't waste the talent. He didn't lose it. He didn't even misuse it. All he did was bury it and do nothing. The sin wasn't doing something wrong with the money. The sin was no action. He was lazy, but not responsible. He had that one talent. Could have leased, you notice that part there, you could have at least put it in the bank and let it draw some interest for me. Notice what the sin was not an action that he took. The sin was an action he did not take. We can fall into sin by not doing what we should do. Some people will say, well, I don't know what I'm good at. I'm not good at anything. You've got one ability at least. That's the ability we need to focus on. For us, it can be time that we didn't use. It could be some ability that we didn't share, that we didn't use with others. It could be opportunities that we just straight up ignore. I'm busy today. I can't do this. It could be some people that maybe we didn't warn. Maybe we were like, well, I don't want to make these people mad. You know, I have to work with them. I have to live with them. I'm just going to avoid it. Following that path can lead us to the same path that the one talent man. The least you can do is put it in the bank. That we've got to be able to take action. We do not want to live a clean life and then get stuck because of the sin of not doing. For our next point, point number 4, silence can be sin. This one comes from the prophet Ezekiel. This is Ezekiel chapter 3, and we're going to look there in verse 16. Now it came to pass, at the end of 7 days, that the word of the Lord came to me, saying, Son of man, I have made you a watchman for the house of Israel. Therefore, hear a word from my mouth, and give them warning from me. When I say to the wicked, you shall surely die, and you give him no warning, nor speak to warn the wicked from the wicked his way, from his wicked way, to save his life, that same wicked man shall die in his iniquity. But his blood, I will require it at your hand. Yet if you warn the wicked, and he does not turn from his wicked, and he doesn't turn from his wickedness, nor his wicked way, he shall die in his iniquity, but you have delivered your soul. This is another humbling thought here for Ezekiel. He was set as the watchman over Israel. He was to warn. God's coming. God's wrath's coming. If you don't do what you should, he's going to take action on you. Notice who the responsibility fell on. The responsibility falls on Ezekiel. The responsibility today for us to further God's word, to follow his commands, it falls on you and it falls on me. We're the watchmen. We've got to warn. We've got to let people know. Verse 18, if you do not warn them, If you do not warn those wicked people and keep letting them do those wicked things, you are going to, the blood's going to be on your hands. You could have said something. You could have reached out. Maybe it wouldn't have changed a thing. Doesn't matter. God does that part. We notice there that one of my favorite verses is Paul and Apollos working in God's kingdom. This is Paul planted, Apollos watered, but God makes the increase. All we got to do is the planting and the watering. God's going to make the increase. We've got to do the warning. Ezekiel didn't swing his sword. He stayed silent, but blood was still on his hands. For us today, the application, we've got to teach those that are lost. We've got to encourage those that are weak. We've got to correct those in love, and we have to make sure that they know and are going down the right path. They might not follow it. They might not take what you say. They might laugh at you. They might make fun of you. But we've got to let them know that they are going down the wrong path. We've got to be the watchman. We've got to warn them, hey, you need to slow down, and you need to make sure that you're giving action. Because we're going to be judged on that. You notice we look back there. We just looked at that judgment scene there in Matthew chapter 25. Really, that whole chapter does a great job. It shows us the one talent man, and then it shows us what the judgment scene is going to look like. It's pretty easy to not get caught up in murder. It's pretty easy to not get caught up in stealing or adultery. But we've got to take action on what we know we can do. There's opportunities out there. We have to do them. Point number one, we're judged for what we failed to do. Point number two, we're going to be condemned for our inaction or our inability to follow God's word. Point number three, we saw the parable of the one talent man. It's not a sin to be a one talent man. It's a sin to be a one talent man and to not take action. Point number four, the silence can be sin. Not warning, that blood is going to be on your hands. All you have to do, all verse 19 asked us to do, if you warn the wicked and he does not turn from his wicked way or doing his wicked things, he shall die in his iniquity, but you have delivered your soul. The responsibility is not on you anymore. We just have to do the warning. And then let's look at point number five. Let's look at what the early church did. This time let's go to the book of Acts and look here in Acts chapter 2. Acts chapter 2, and I want to start with you there in verse 40. We just see there in the Acts 2, verse 38, Peter gives the first gospel sermon. We see a multitude of people respond to that sermon and are baptized for the remission of their sins. Now the church is established. Now what does that look like? Let's see what the early church does. Verse 40. And with many other words, he testified and exhorted them, saying, be saved from this perverse generation. Then those who gladly received his word were baptized, and that day about 3,000 souls were added to them. They continued steadfastly in the apostles' doctrine and fellowship and the breaking of bread and in prayers. Then fear came upon every soul, and many wonders and signs were done through the apostles. Now all who believed were together and had all things in common, and sold their possessions and goods, and divided them among as anyone had need. So continuing daily with one accord in the temple, breaking bread from house to house, they ate their food with gladness and simplicity of heart, praising God and having favor with all the people. And the Lord added to the church daily those who were being saved. There's several things for us to take from these few verses. We see there the start of the church. Verse 41, those gladly received his word, they're baptized that day, about 3,000 of them were added to it. Now, in today's world, sometimes we'll say, well, that's it, we've done it. We're good. We've been added to the church. Now we can coast. All we got to do is just make it through this thing, and everything's going to be all right. Verse 43, fear come among them. They start seeing these wonders and signs from the apostles. They all believed, were together, and they had all things in common. We have a group, our congregation here. They sold their possessions and their goods, and they divided among those who had need, taking care of those in need. We saw that there from Matthew chapter 25. Now notice these two verses. So continuing daily with one accord. If we're going to work in God's kingdom, we have to work as one. We see the church is described there as Christ being the head of the church, and we're the body and the limbs. For the body to work, everything has to go in one cycle, in one accord. We have to be able to work together. It means we're going to have to be on the same page. We're going to have to be able to reason with each other. We're going to have to work with each other. And we're going to have to make sure we are doing as God would want the church to do. They start breaking bread from house to house. They ate their food with gladness and simplicity of heart. Notice here in verse 47, praising God and having favor with all the people. And the Lord added to the church daily. This here is what we just got done talking about. It wasn't somebody that added to the church daily. It wasn't their responsibility. But just like we talked about with Paul and Apollos. Paul plants, Apollos water. God makes the increase here. The Lord adds to the church daily. But for us, well, it might look like five of us planting and five of us watering. It might look like 10 of us planting and watering for someone to be saved. But it's not us that makes the increase. It's God that makes the increase. If we think about Ezekiel, we're just the watchman. We're just out here warning and letting everybody know. We're making sure that everybody knows what's going to happen. It shouldn't be a surprise. And whether they act on it or not, that's not our problem. Our problem is doing the warning. Now, there was 5 points that we just looked at. We looked at what we're going to be judged on, what we failed to do. We've seen the judgment scene, and we've seen that as an example. We talked about the one talent man and not the sin of having one talent, but we talked about the sin of not using that talent. We talked about silence being sinful, and then we looked at an example of what the early church does and the Lord adding to the church. Now, we've got to think about what are some things that keep us from acting, because there are some things that get in our way. One thing that I think keeps us from taking action is fear. Maybe it's at your job. Maybe you're worried you're going to get in trouble at your job. Maybe you're worried about losing your job. Maybe it's a family member. You're worried about losing that relationship with them. You know, if I say these things and they don't like it, it could put us in a bind. We might not be able to be around each other anymore. Some of it, I think, is for comfort. It is a whole lot easier to not do anything than to do something and to worry about that stress, to go talk to that coworker, and now I'm worried about this. It's a lot easier just to be comfortable, to sit back and watch, and to not do anything. Another thing that I think gets in our way is busyness. We all got stuff going on. We got places we got to be. We got to take care of others. We got kids we got to take care of. We got to be at ball games. We got to be at school functions. We got our job on top of that. We're going to somehow find time to take care of things at home. Busyness, we can get stuck in the rut, and we cannot make time for taking these actions for God. Another thing that I think we do sometimes is we just assume other people will do it. Well, I know that the job needs to be done, but I'm sure somebody else will handle that. Somebody that's a little bit more qualified than me, somebody that's better than me will handle that. I might mess it up. I don't need to go in there. That's kind of the attitude that the one talent man had. He was fearful, so he just buried it and did nothing. 2 Corinthians 5 and verse 10 says, "For we must all appear for the judgment seat of Christ." We're all going to be judged. You're not going to be able to avoid it, whether you're ready for it or not. It's not going to matter. We're all going to be judged. Some of us are going to think we're ready for it, but we didn't really do what we should have been doing. We cannot come up on judgment day, just like the sheep and the goats, and be lost because we did not take action. I hope that this lesson today has helped you with that. There is sin in not doing. When you have opportunities, take those opportunities and further the kingdom. It's God that makes the increase.
1: We hope you've enjoyed studying the Bible with us today. We look forward to joining you again next time as we study the truth of God as it is found only in the Bible. 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

In the list of blessings Jesus gives in Matthew 5, one of them is, "Blessed are the pure in heart, for they shall see God," Matthew 5, 8. Often readers interpret this to mean a heart untainted by sin, a 99.44% pure. But Jesus is not referring to hearts without sin. He is talking about hearts without division. As Jesus progressed through the Sermon on the Mount, he began to apply the character traits in the Beatitudes. In Matthew 6:24, he addresses hearts split between God and money, saying, "No one can serve two masters." Elijah faced split allegiances in ancient Israel when he saw people's hearts were divided between God and Baal. And he asked, "How long will you go limping between two different opinions?" God wants your whole heart. He wants a singleness of heart, a dedicated heart, an unmixed heart, a pure heart. Will you give it to him?

Hello, my name is Cameron Freeman, and we're so glad that you're watching the Gospel Broadcasting Network. Did you know there's only one Bible, and it teaches that there's only one faith in Jude verse 3? If that's true, then why are there so many different churches and religious organizations that don't agree on what it says? Here at GBN, we seek to rid ourselves of all of man-made creeds, denominational doctrines, and just simply go back to the Bible and teach what the Bible says. We are glad that you're watching the Gospel Broadcasting Network.

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0: Hello, friends, and welcome again to the Shield of Faith. My name is Wes Garland, and I'm the preacher of the Northwest Church of Christ in Clay County, Tennessee. And alongside with me, as always, we have Scott Gann.
1: Hey, Wes.
0: He is the preacher of the Philippi Church of Christ in Tompkinsville, Kentucky. We also have with us, as always, Eric Pickup.
2: Hey, Wes.
0: He is the preacher of the Gamaliel Church of Christ in Gamaliel, Kentucky. And friends, we hope and pray for the next 30 minutes that you'll take out your Bible, paper, and pen, and we'll study with us about the subject which is at hand, because today, friends, we're starting a four-part series and basically talking about a very serious, very sensitive subject.
2: Absolutely.
1: That's right.
0: But it's something, friends, that deals with a spiritual life and death situation.
1: Absolutely.
0: Mm-hmm. And we hope and pray that you will just study with us about this subject, because we're talking about the subject of marriage, divorce, and remarriage. And today, friends, what we're going to be discussing is basically what God's law is on marriage. So we can start there. And guys, basically, I think the best way of introducing all of this is basically by just going back to the beginning.
1: Right.
0: In Genesis chapter 2.
1: You know, the best way to go about handling any situation is go back and see who actually instituted marriage.
0: Mm-hmm.
1: You know, who formed, who shaped it. You know, a lot of men today, they think that they've taken marriage out of the hand that created it.
2: That's right.
1: And they've
2: That's right.
1: manipulated it, and they've changed the laws regarding this and to their own destruction. Because, mm-hmm. you know, before we can do anything, we need to go back and see who created it.
2: Go back to the beginning.
1: Right. Go back to the beginning, and that's what we're going to do.
2: Go back to what the Word of God teaches.
1: Absolutely.
2: You know, this is a subject that's that deals with the emotions of man.
1: Mm-hmm.
2: It deals with the feelings and all the things that we're composed of in the inner part of man. It encompasses all of those things.
1: Right.
2: Mm-hmm. And it can be a very difficult subject when we talk about. Another aspect of marriage is when sometimes people want to get a divorce. And so
1: right.
2: mm-hmm. what does the Bible say about that? And so,
1: right.
2: You know, but we have to go back to the Bible and see what the Bible has to say about this particular subject.
0: That's right. mm-hmm.
2: And
0: That's right.
2: what better place to start than Genesis chapter 2
0: That's right.
2: when we have the beginning
1: right.
2: of mm-hmm. when God created male and female
1: mm-hmm.
2: and put them in the garden. And we have there the very first union.
0: That's right.
2: The very first
0: institution.
2: Mm-hmm.
1: Figuratively speaking,
0: God
1: this is God walking Eve down the aisle, as
2: That's
1: we
2: right.
1: would say, you know, and presents
2: exactly.
1: her
2: mm-hmm.
1: to Adam.
0: That's
1: and
0: right.
1: The first institution, recorded institution of marriage mm-hmm. that we have recorded
0: That's right.
1: in the Bible.
0: So friends, we want you to please take your Bible and turn with us to Genesis chapter 2
2: mm-hmm.
0: as we're about to start studying this, because, I mean, the very first thing which we want to talk about is really there has to be a purpose behind God bringing about the institution of marriage.
1: Right.
0: There
1: mm-hmm.
0: has to be a purpose. So what then is that purpose?
1: Well, Wes, when God created Adam, and he created all the things that's on this earth, you know, he looked around and he saw that everything had a compatible mate.
2: Mm-hmm.
1: Everything was of its own kind. But he looked down at Adam.
2: And there wasn't
1: saw,
2: one.
1: And there
2: exactly.
1: wasn't one.
2: You know
1: there wasn't someone that he had created that was a help meet.
2: That's right.
1: Or a helper that mm-hmm. was compatible with
2: mm-hmm.
1: Adam.
2: Mm-hmm.
1: And he
2: mm-hmm.
1: said, that's the only thing he said. You know, when he says he created this and it was good. He
0: that's
1: created
0: right.
1: this
2: mm-hmm.
1: and it was good. And so on and so forth. But when he looked down at Adam, he saw that it was not good
2: mm-hmm.
1: because he didn't have somebody that was compatible with him.
0: That's right. So let's go ahead and start reading in verse number 18. You're going to see the purpose here. And the Lord said, Lord God said, it is not good that man should be alone. He says, I will make a helper comparable to him. Because, I mean, he's just looking around. It's what you just said. And he's looking at all the animals. He just named all the animals. And he's
2: mm-hmm.
0: going through and he's saying, okay, I see all these and there's pairs of these as well to populate the earth. And he goes, okay, now what then is comparable to me?
1: How are we going to replenish mankind on
0: mm-hmm.
1: the face of the earth?
0: Exactly.
1: You know, and what I want to point out and notice, first of all, that he didn't create a man for a man.
0: That's right.
1: He didn't create a woman for a woman here.
0: That's right.
1: You know, he created he had created a man,
2: mm-hmm.
1: and for somebody to be suitable,
2: mm-hmm.
1: he had to create a woman.
2: That's right.
0: That's right.
1: For him.
2: And you know, that's very pertinent for the culture that we live in.
1: Absolutely.
2: Given that we have just an open acceptance of homosexuality. And not too long ago, we had the President of the United States endorsing homosexuality, mm-hmm. and we have others that are going to jump on board for that same thing as well. Mm-hmm. And but yet, when we go back to the standard of God, we understand what God has required and what God has instituted from the very beginning. It's always been the case where a man is to leave his father and mother and cleave to his wife.
3: Right. That's right.
2: And they twain shall be one flesh.
3: That's right.
2: And so, like we stated, we have Adam in the garden. He was created. There wasn't anyone for him, a helpmeet suitable for him. God then created Eve for him. Mm-hmm. And then we have them being joined together, as in verse 21 says, man shall leave his father and mother and be joined to his wife, or cleaving to his wife, mm-hmm. and they shall be one flesh. Mm-hmm. But prior to this joining together, I believe there's some information that we can gather, very applicable information, that would help us to appreciate some things that maybe need to be going on in our day and time,
3: right.
2: before mm-hmm. a person gets married. And number
3: right.
2: one, when before Adam was married, he had a job.
3: That's right. That's right.
2: You know, Adam...
3: In verses 15, it mm-hmm. says there, in verse 15, then the Lord God took the man and put him in the Garden of mm-hmm. Eden
2: to keep it, to tend to it. That's right.
3: Yeah, to tend to
2: that. You know, he had a job that he had to do. And, you know, I believe there's a lot of young people that need to consider, you know, having a job before mm-hmm. they go out and make one of the most important decisions they're ever going to make in their life.
3: Mm-hmm.
2: That, you know, when we see the divorce rate like it is, what's the main cause of divorce nowadays?
3: Financial
2: situation.
3: Right.
2: And so,
4: this is really going to be tying in for the main purpose of what Adam says here in verse 24, mm-hmm. that therefore a man shall leave his father and mother and be joined to his wife, and they two shall become one flesh, is because, I mean, he's able to basically work upon
2: right.
4: his own. He's
2: so
4: able to gain.
3: You got
4: the three
3: aspects of this.
2: Yeah,
4: exactly.
3: You have a man has to have a job,
2: mm-hmm.
3: a man has to have a home,
2: mm-hmm.
3: and a man has to have some divine instruction.
2: That's right.
4: That's right.
3: And that's what we see here.
4: And he gives every single bit of it right here.
3: Yeah. Of marriage.
4: Yes.
3: You have to have divine instruction.
2: Mm-hmm.
3: You have
2: that's
3: to
2: right.
3: have a home. You have to have a job.
2: Mm-hmm.
3: Because before you can leave and cleave from your parents,
2: you've
3: got to have a home. You got
2: to
3: have a place to go. You've
2: got
3: to have a home to place your wife into.
2: In the case of Adam, he had a garden.
3: Yeah, he did.
2: You know, he had a garden.
3: That's where he lived. He lived in the midst of the garden. That's where he lived.
4: One thing that's really amazing to me is that I've even known of a case of a man who is just basically making plans on getting married and things of that sort. That man is still living at home.
2: Mm-hmm.
4: He is not working.
2: Mm-hmm.
4: But yet he thinks he can provide for his own family. He wants to have a family, but he doesn't have his ducks
3: that's
4: in
3: right.
4: a row to
3: right.
4: begin
3: well,
4: to.
3: Right. He's not leaving and cleaving.
4: No, he's not.
3: That's not happening. He's not leaving his mom and father. And there are a multitude of people. I understand sometimes stressful situations come upon people. You have to do what you have to do.
2: Mm-hmm.
3: But these are things that God legislates, not just what I'm up here saying,
2: mm-hmm.
3: you know, or what anybody else says. This is what God lays out
2: right.
3: for a man.
4: That's right.
2: You
3: if
2: know,
3: he
2: when
3: wants to get married, you need these things in place.
2: You're mm-hmm. you're going from a situation where you was at home with mother and father
3: mm-hmm.
2: to now you're establishing your own home.
3: Right.
2: Mm-hmm. You know, and
4: mom and dad has no more rule over you.
2: Right, you're establishing your own home,
4: right.
2: and you know it's hard. It makes it difficult to govern a home.
3: Right.
2: Mm-hmm. You know, like God wants us to, as
3: right.
2: as being the male leaders mm-hmm. of the home, it makes it difficult to do.
3: It's hard to have two heads of a home.
2: It's hard to have two heads of a home. You can't.
3: That's right. It's not going to function like God wants it to.
2: Right. Mm-hmm. And so we can avoid a lot of problems if like we've talked about, if a man has the ability to provide.
3: Right.
2: Mm-hmm. We would say a job.
3: Yeah.
2: You know, you got to have the ability to provide.
3: You have to have some income.
2: Yeah,
3: you have
2: income.
3: To have some income.
2: That's right. So a person may be disabled.
3: Right.
2: And things of that nature, but they have a way of providing.
3: Right. Mm-hmm.
2: So I believe that's important for
3: mm-hmm.
2: number one.
3: Mm-hmm.
2: And then he has to have a place to
4: Move to,
2: because mm-hmm. we're leaving and cleaving.
3: Right.
2: You know, we're coming out of the home which we was in and going into another.
4: Well, let's go ahead.
3: Home, which we're the head.
4: Let's go ahead and discuss this real quick
2: mm-hmm.
4: before we go on to the whole home part.
2: Okay.
4: What does it really mean to leave? Because, see, I mean, I've seen so many times that the parents of the individual have so much influence upon the child,
3: right,
4: or whatever that may be. I mean, they're more concerned about what mom and dad say,
3: right,
4: rather than what the husband
3: and
4: says.
3: And that falls into this principle I think we're talking about,
5: that's
3: Wes.
5: Right.
3: When you leave and you cleave, you know, mm-hmm, I've seen a lot of times where the in-laws become the outlaws,
5: right,
3: because
5: exactly
3: of the fact that they're really dictating what goes on in the home,
4: that's
3: and
4: right,
3: it's not even under their roof.
4: Exactly.
3: You know, you have that. I
4: they're
3: see a lot of
4: that
3: problems.
4: You're going to do this, you're not going to do this, and
3: a
4: all
3: lot
4: that
3: of problems. And you know what? And another thing I'd like to point out right here is if you're ready to get married,
5: mm-hmm,
3: you need to leave and cleave. That's what that means.
5: Mm-hmm.
3: A lot of times, whether it be the man or the woman, they go back to mom and daddy and they tell them all the bad things that the husband's
5: right
3: doing.
5: It causes problems
3: because
5: right
3: they're seeing one view. You know,
5: mm-hmm,
3: you've got a young marriage. Well, the husband don't do what the wife wants, or the wife don't do what the husband wants. They run back to their parents and
5: mm-hmm
3: they tell them, and they're building
5: mm-hmm
3: up walls.
5: That's right.
3: And they're building up allies when those things need to be taken
5: you
3: place.
5: Know, and wouldn't you
4: and,
5: say,
4: well, see, and in order
3: in the
4: for
3: home
4: a person to leave and cleave, it comes
3: that's
4: with
3: implied. This is implied.
4: Well, for that to happen, the person must have a mature mindset.
3: Mm-hmm. Right.
4: I mean, you can't have a child's mindset.
3: Today we have kids raising kids.
4: That's exactly
5: right
4: what
3: and
4: we
3: and
4: have.
3: That's the society we live in. Kids are raising kids. They're
4: that's
3: not
4: right
3: mature enough. They're having kids at early ages, and they're not even grown yet.
5: Right.
4: Exactly.
5: And
4: exactly,
5: you know, if a person
3: and it says a man.
5: You know, if a person leaves, if a male and a female that are joined together in marriage, and they leave their father and mother,
3: mm-hmm,
5: and they go and they establish their own home. One of the things they're going to have to be able to do is work out their own problems.
3: Mm-hmm.
4: Exactly.
5: You know,
3: that's right.
5: And that goes back
4: to maturity of mindset.
5: That's right. It goes back to all these things that we're talking about. When problem comes up, and they will, and
3: mm-hmm
5: when situations arise, and they will,
3: mm-hmm,
5: you know, we need to be able, within the confines of our own home,
3: right,
5: to be able to resolve that problem without going and running to this person or that person, because it's all it's going to do is cause chaos and confusion.
3: Right.
4: But see, this is
3: and
4: where
3: one
4: a lot of
3: that's
4: parents
3: going to bring around a lot of regret.
5: Yes, sir,
3: that
5: is
3: they've done that because they've built up difficulties within the home that shouldn't have been done. It should have been resolved in the home.
4: Mm-hmm. Well, this is
3: but,
4: where a
3: but
4: lot of
3: what we
4: times
3: want to look at. All this is implied in this.
5: Yeah,
3: just
5: small
3: verse.
5: This first section of the book of Genesis.
3: All these things that we've been talking about is implied in a mother should. I mean, a man shall leave his mother and father and cleave unto his wife.
4: That's right. This is even implied. This is where a whole lot of parents come into fault right here.
3: Yeah.
4: Is that whenever the child comes to them and starts complaining about what their spouse is doing, all those other things,
3: they go back home and straighten that out.
4: Exactly. A lot of parents don't do that.
3: No, they don't.
4: Now, is there anything wrong with getting advice from parents?
5: No,
4: not a thing at all wrong with that.
3: No.
4: I mean, that's the reason for parents.
3: Mm-hmm.
4: I mean, they've been there, they've done that.
3: Mm-hmm.
4: There's a reason why you're here on this earth. But, I mean, there's a difference in getting advice and them telling you what you need to do.
3: Right.
4: I mean, there's a difference there.
3: Right.
4: But whenever you even go down through here, we talked about how a person must leave and cleave.
3: Mm-hmm.
4: That's interesting, that word cleave.
3: Right.
4: And be one flesh.
3: Right.
4: It comes with the same mindset of the word being cleave is to basically glue together, like with super glue, something which cannot be torn apart.
5: Mm-hmm. Mm-hmm.
4: That's basically what the Hebrew word there means.
3: Right.
4: But it's interesting, though, as well, that word one there, yes, they're two individuals, but they are one.
3: Right.
4: And God really shows us really how that is to be, basically by the way in which they present themselves, especially like in John chapter 17,
5: mm-hmm, mm-hmm,
4: how Jesus there is praying in the garden. He says, you know, yes, they were two individuals.
3: Mm-hmm.
4: I mean, there's God the Father and God the Son being mentioned there.
3: Mm-hmm.
4: But he says, but even though we're two, that they may be one as you, Father, are in me and I in you, that we are one, talking mm-hmm about an agreement.
5: Mm-hmm.
4: I mean, right, they are no longer, I mean,
3: they're one.
5: They're one.
4: That's right. You no longer have, I've got my things, you've got your things.
5: Yeah.
4: It's, okay, your things are my things, and my things are your things now.
5: Yeah, we've become one. I mean,
4: exactly.
5: You know, we're not going to be divided.
3: Right.
5: Mm-hmm. And
3: mm-hmm,
5: and so we try to unite together. You know,
3: how can one have different goals, have different aspirations,
5: right,
3: have different agendas
5: mm-hmm
3: in their life? One
5: mm-hmm
3: can't do that.
5: Mm-hmm.
3: And a lot of times, that's the problem with
5: mm-hmm
3: young marriages. They are divided.
5: Mm-hmm.
4: Yeah.
3: But,
4: there's
3: you
4: no
3: know, you go over
4: there
3: and look, I think, at a beautiful picture of what Jesus talking about his church, and he includes the marriage. He likens it unto the marriage, and in chapter 5 of Ephesians, you know, we could go over there and look at that, and it lays it out. Wives, submit yourselves to your own husbands. Mm-hmm. You know, that's a part of this, you know. Mm-hmm. And for the husband is head of the wife, also as Christ is head of the church, he's the Savior of the body. And it goes down and talks about...
4: As lordship, though. Yeah. He doesn't use it as lordship.
3: No, not as lord. And he goes down through here and he says, therefore, just as Christ is subject to the church, or the church is subject to Christ, let the wives be subject to their own husbands and everything. That's husbands, love your wife just as Christ loved the church and he gave himself up for her. Now, when people understand that principle, that if a husband loves his wife enough that he would give himself up for it the same way that Christ gave himself up for the church, and the wife will have no problem submitting to a husband
2: that has that
3: respect to a person for that.
2: So one of the things we draw from that passage is the fact that there are certain responsibilities given, certain roles that are given to the man, certain roles that are given to the wife. And that goes back to that divine instruction. We go back to Genesis, all the way back to the beginning. What was that beginning foundation that we have to have? We've got to have a job, a place to go, and divine instruction.
3: Right.
2: Part of that divine instruction is understanding and appreciating the divine, the roles of which a man has and the roles of which a woman has.
4: In 1 Peter chapter 3, he says that the husband and the wife dwell together in
2: understanding. With understanding, that's right.
4: With understanding.
2: That's right. They're to dwell together. And so we understand then that there are certain roles that's given to the husband. He's the head of the wife. He has a responsibility, I believe we can narrow down to two things, to provide and protect.
3: Right.
2: He protects his wife through, he protects his wife spiritually, he protects his wife physically. He protects his wife through the will, from the wheels of the devil. And all the Satan's devices, so he protects her spiritually. He is the spiritual leader. He is he leads his home in spiritual things. He leads by example, of course. That's part of his role. He is the the leader. He is to love his wife as Christ loved the church. That's part of his role. It's his responsibility. Likewise, then the wife is to love him and is to submit to him. And see, if a person doesn't understand this, and we're going to try to live a godly have a godly home. You know, the wife's going to have difficulty doing so, and the husband's going to have difficulty if they don't understand their roles. And we get these things mixed up, and we've got the wife that's trying to be the leader of the home, and then the husband is trying to take
3: fulfill
2: on
3: the submissive role.
2: Fulfill the submissive role. It's not going to work.
3: No,
2: that's not the way God

0: marriage, you know, we've got those three aspects mentioned in the book of Genesis, mm-hmm. a job, a place to go, divine instruction. Right. You know, those are preliminary to the fact that they had gotten married. Mm-hmm. All of those things, of course, will help to alleviate a lot of problems. Mm-hmm. We've got the roles that is to be fulfilled by, you got the roles of the male, the roles of the female. Mm-hmm. We don't, there are many different places we could go to draw in those different roles. Mm-hmm. You got some aspects there in Timothy mm-hmm. And Titus, and you've got some of those aspects there in the book of Ephesians.
1: Right.
0: All of those, you add those together. Those are the roles of the male and the female.
2: Right. That's right.
3: It gives instruction for the older women and the younger
0: women. Exactly
3: and the
0: right.
3: older men and the
0: That's
3: younger
0: exactly
3: men.
0: Exactly right.
3: There in Timothy and Titus, you know, you can go there.
0: Mm-hmm.
3: But we also focus on some people came to Jesus in mm-hmm. the New Testament, didn't they?
0: That's right.
3: And they were religious leaders, mm-hmm. and they came to him. And what did he tell them? What did he tell them, guys?
2: Have you not read?
3: Have you not read? You know,
2: the instructions were given to them.
3: Things got clouded between mm-hmm. the first mm-hmm. marriage ceremony
0: that's right.
3: God you joined Adam and Eve together.
0: That's right. And
3: things got clouded over mm-hmm. the years.
0: And
3: under the law of Moses and all those things, lines got blurred and they drifted astray from the Word of God
0: right.
3: from the beginning.
0: That's
3: and that's
0: right.
3: where he directs their minds to. Now,
0: go back
3: let's
0: to
3: not
0: the
3: think about all this stuff that's came up between now and then.
0: Mm-hmm.
3: Let's go back to what God said
0: to the
3: from
0: beginning.
3: The beginning.
0: That's right.
3: What he says.
0: And I think that goes back to the fact that before a person gets married, there are some things that needs to be understood in that some people are not eligible to marry.
3: Right.
0: Some people are eligible to marry.
3: Right.
0: Mm-hmm. There are candidates that have the ability to marry because what we have to understand is marriage is not a right. Marriage is a privilege.
2: That's right.
3: Absolutely.
0: And we,
3: That's right.
0: If you have the privilege to be married, then what a great and honorable thing that is
2: That's
0: in the
2: right.
0: sight of Almighty God.
3: Right.
0: But
3: That's
0: if
3: right.
0: you do not have the privilege to marry, then it is an abomination in the sight of God.
3: Right.
2: That's right.
3: What we haven't gotten to this, the divorce aspect of mm-hmm. it. But,
0: I mean, even to the point of a person is getting married, some of those qualifications we've already talked about, and that you have to be a male and a female.
3: Right. Absolutely.
0: No, that's the only two. That's
3: you know,
0: one qualification.
3: When we talked about that, what does marriage do? God designed marriage to set forth some purposes that he mm-hmm. wanted to accomplish
0: right.
3: while he
0: procreate.
3: Was on
0: right.
3: procreation
0: uh-huh.
3: so that we could mm-hmm. so that the population could be replenished.
0: Mm-hmm.
3: You
0: One.
3: Can't get that in lesbianism mm-hmm. and homosexuality.
0: Right.
3: You can't get that.
0: To rear and raise children and
3: right.
0: that we're going to rear and raise godly
2: in a home?
0: Godly mm-hmm. children.
3: Right.
0: Mm-hmm. And
3: that's why it says husbands
0: mm-hmm.
3: Wives, be submissive to your husbands.
0: That's right.
3: It didn't say
0: mm-hmm.
3: wives. One wife be submissive
0: mm-hmm.
3: to the other wife,
0: mm-hmm.
3: or one man be submissive to the other
0: right.
3: man, or vice versa.
0: So that first qualification is you got to be a male and a female.
3: Mm-hmm. Absolutely.
0: And if you're a male and a female, then you have the privilege of getting married, provided that you're eligible
3: and God's requirements
0: right.
3: to be able to
0: that's
3: be
0: right.
3: married.
0: That's right. And so
3: not
0: you
3: all
0: could
3: people
0: be,
3: are eligible.
0: That's right. You got a single person that's never
3: mm-hmm.
0: been married.
3: Right.
0: That person is eligible to marry.
3: Right.
0: Mm-hmm. Okay. You've got a person that was married and they put away their spouse for the cause of fornication.
3: Right.
0: They are then eligible to
3: right.
0: marry.
3: Mm-hmm.
0: Matthew 19:9.
3: Right.
0: All right.
3: And then you have the person that spouse has died.
0: That's right.
3: Mm-hmm. Then they are eligible
0: to be married.
2: That's right.
3: If they don't have somebody, if they don't have another wife back in the past.
0: Right.
3: You know, some people
0: exactly.
3: get married, get in an unscriptural marriage,
0: right.
3: and then that person die, but they still got some baggage from
0: right.
3: their past. And that,
0: mm-hmm.
3: that qualifies what
0: right.
3: you just said. They cannot,
0: That's
3: if
0: right.
3: they have not, their mate hadn't been put away for
0: That's
3: fornication.
0: Right. So if a person is out here and they're thinking about getting married, we've already talked
3: three
0: about
3: requirements.
0: The three requirements, preliminary and
3: well,
0: Texas
3: actually, four. If you man and woman,
0: that's
3: first
0: right.
3: one.
0: Yep.
3: Second one is a single person that's
0: yep.
3: never been married. Third one is a person that is eligible to be married because they put their spouse away for
0: mm-hmm.
3: fornication. The third one that their
0: mm-hmm.
3: spouse
0: right.
3: has died.
0: So right.
3: four requirements.
0: I think people need to think about that eligibility factor
3: right.
0: because we don't want somebody to get into a situation where they get married, as far as the civil law is concerned, they
3: mm-hmm.
0: get married, and then they find out later, wait a minute, my spouse or this situation that I'm in,
3: mm-hmm.
0: it isn't right in the sight of God.
3: Right.
0: And it's considered an adulterous union.
3: Right.
0: And exactly. We don't want that to happen.
3: Exactly. When we picture the situation.

0: situation with God's view on divorce,
1: mm-hmm.
0: you know, in Malachi 2:16, it tells us exactly what how God thinks about
1: that's
0: us.
1: Right.
0: And
1: mm-hmm.
0: it's not what I think about it. It's not what you think about it, Wes. It's not what you think about it, Eric. It's what mm-hmm. God thinks about
1: mm-hmm.
0: it.
1: Mm-hmm.
0: And we have to live by His standard.
1: That's right.
0: He's the one that instituted this. He's
1: mm-hmm.
0: the one that created it,
1: yeah.
0: set it in place.
1: Yeah.
0: So we have to comply to it.
1: Yeah.
2: Well, this is the reason why it doesn't matter what you and I believe, that it comes back to basically what God's thought is on the subject, is because on the day of judgment, we're not going to be standing for ourselves.
0: Right. Right. I'm not going to judge myself. You're not going to judge me. Nobody's
2: exactly.
0: going to judge me.
2: God is going to judge
0: us.
2: It's
0: right.
2: the one who delivered His instructions, and if we have not met basically right with His instructions,
1: mm-hmm. right.
2: we're going to be judged against it.
1: Right. You know, we go
0: God's
1: back
0: attitude
1: to that.
0: toward divorce, as I was going to mention, is it says that He hates putting away, or
1: yeah.
0: He hates divorce.
2: That's right.
0: You know, so.
2: So that,
0: he
2: really,
0: doesn't like it.
2: So that really comes into play there, that He hates divorce.
0: Right.
2: It comes down now that for the final few minutes that we have is basically dealing with how long does that marriage supposed to last?
0: Well, as one guy said, it lasts from the marriage altar to the cemetery.
1: That's exactly right.
2: That's exactly right.
0: And is that not, when people get married, do they really think about the vows that they mm-hmm. say before themselves
1: exactly
0: and the God
1: right.
0: of heaven?
2: I don't see a whole lot of those vows.
0: Because most vows are not taken seriously.
1: That's right.
0: And I know a lot of people that has adapted those vows, and they don't want certain things in there.
1: Yeah.
0: You know, especially this through sickness and health and
1: that's right.
0: all these other
1: mm-hmm.
0: things, till death do us part.
1: Yeah,
0: so
1: a lot
0: when
1: of
0: people say that, when people say that to one another, you know, a lot of people get into a marriage thinking, well, if it don't work out, I can get a divorce.
1: Yeah.
0: Well, they're lying to themselves,
1: and
0: they're
1: right.
0: lying to God.
1: That's right.
2: Well, see, the way people in the world, the majority of the people in the world are basically looking at marriage as something, well, hey, I can try it out, and
1: it's
2: if it doesn't work,
1: trial and error type
2: yeah.
1: thing, let's
2: we can go ahead and get a divorce.
1: But as
2: God says no.
1: As far as God is concerned, as far as what the Bible teaches, it is one man, one woman, for a lifetime.
2: Right. That's right.
1: That is until one of you dies, according to Romans chapter 7,
0: mm-hmm.
1: We know that as he compares and contrasts the law of Moses
0: mm-hmm. To
1: the marriage law, he uses that to, of course, in Romans chapter 7, he uses that to try to show that the old law has been passed away, that it has been done away with.
0: It's just like mm-hmm. the same thing in Ephesians chapter 5.
1: That's
0: He's
1: right.
0: talking about him and the church and the marriage
1: That's right.
0: Between husband and wife. Here in this, he's talking about the law of Moses and the law of Christ,
1: mm-hmm.
0: and he parallels
1: right.
0: that up
1: and
0: with
1: so
0: the marriage.
1: So in verse 2, right. he says, for the woman who has a husband is bound by the law to her husband as long as he lives.
0: Right.
1: That's back to what
0: that's
1: we're saying.
0: It.
1: Man
0: till
1: and woman,
0: death.
1: Till death.
0: That's right.
1: right. But then he goes on to say, but if the husband dies, she is released from the law of her husband.
0: Mm-hmm.
1: So then you have the explanation
0: and
1: there.
0: That's one of the three categories we talked about. And, you know, Jesus' words still stand today in Matthew chapter 19. And when he says in verse 4, have you not read? They
1: That's
0: were
1: right.
0: trying to bring up, they were trying to tempt the Lord and test him,
1: mm-hmm.
0: as they always did, that he that made them in the beginning. Now, we're going all the way back. That's
1: mm-hmm.
0: where we started. We're going to have to go back there if we want to get God's law on it.
1: Mm-hmm.
0: Hath made them male and female. It's not mm-hmm. male and male or female and female.
1: Mm-hmm.
0: And he said, for this reason shall he leave his father and his mother and be joined to his wife, and the two shall become one flesh. So then no longer two, but one. See, he keeps going back to this one.
1: That's right.
2: That's right.
0: And that's what he wants in a marriage. He wants one. Therefore, God has joined together. Let no man
1: put asunder.
0: Amen. You know, so that's God's law on marriage.
1: That's right.
0: In a nutshell. Sum it
2: nutshell.
0: Up. That's it.
2: But friends, we hope and pray that you have taken this lesson and that you apply these lessons to your life, that you examine yourself and see if your marriage is right. And we hope and pray that you'll come back next time as we deal with the subject of marriage, divorce, and remarriage and what God says about that. But until next time, may God bless. Just thank you.

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1: Welcome to a time of Bible readings and hymns with your host, David Kenny, of the Wadsworth Church of Christ on West Good Avenue in Wadsworth, Ohio.

The Gospel according to Matthew, the King James Version. Matthew chapter 1. The book of the generation of Jesus Christ, the son of David, the son of Abraham. Abraham begat Isaac, and Isaac begat Jacob, and Jacob begat Judas and his brethren. And Judas begat Phares and Zerah of Thamar. And Phares begat Esrom, and Esrom begat Aram. And Aram begat Abinadab, and Abinadab begat Nahson, and Nahson begat Salmon. And Salmon begat Boaz of Rahab, and Boaz begat Obed of Ruth, and Obed begat Jesse. And Jesse begat David the king, and David the king begat Solomon of her that had been the wife of Urias. And Solomon begat Rehoboam, and Rehoboam begat Abiah, and Abiah begat Asa. And Asa begat Josaphat, and Josaphat begat Joram, and Joram begat Ozias, and Ozias begat Jotham, and Jotham begat Achaz, and Achaz begat Ezekias, and Ezekias begat Manasseh, and Manasseh begat Ammon, and Ammon begat Josias, and Josias begat Jeconias and his brethren about the time they were carried away to Babylon. And if they were brought to Babylon, Jeconias begat Shealtiel, and Shealtiel begat Zerubbabel, and Zerubbabel begat Abiab, and Abiab begat Eliakim, and Eliakim begat Azor, and Azor begat Zadok, and Zadok begat Achim, and Achim begat Eliad, and Eliad begat Eliezer, and Eliezer begat Mathan, and Mathan begat Jacob, and Jacob begat Joseph, the husband of Mary, of whom was born Jesus, who is called Christ. So all the generations from Abraham to David are 14 generations, and from David until the carrying away into Babylon are 14 generations, and from the carrying away into Babylon unto Christ are 14 generations. Now the birth of Jesus Christ was on this wise, when as his mother Mary was espoused to Joseph before they came together, she was found with child of the Holy Ghost. Then Joseph, her husband, being a just man, and not willing to make her a public example, was minded to put her away privily. But while he thought on these things, behold, the angel of the Lord appeared unto him in a dream, saying, Joseph, thou son of David, fear not to take unto thee Mary thy wife, for that which is conceived in her is of the Holy Ghost. And she shall bring forth a son, and thou shalt call his name Jesus, for he shall save his people from their sins. Now all this was done, that it might be fulfilled, which was spoken of the Lord by the prophet, saying, Behold, a virgin shall be with child, and shall bring forth a son, and they shall call his name Emmanuel, which being interpreted is God with us. Then Joseph, being raised from sleep, did as the angel of the Lord had bidden him, and took unto him his wife, and knew her not till she had brought forth her firstborn son, and he called his name Jesus.

Mercury is the smallest planet in our solar system. In many ways, it appears similar to our nightly companion, the Moon. Visually, Mercury has a rocky body, heavily cratered, and it lacks any visible atmosphere, which is strikingly similar to our Moon. But Mercury is a planet of extremes, existing in its own unique place in our solar system. Being the innermost planet in the solar system, Mercury orbits at an average distance of 37 million miles from the Sun. At this distance, Mercury has the largest orbital speed of any planet, racing around the Sun at an average speed of over 105,000 miles per hour. Earth, in comparison, moves at a speed of about 65,000 miles per hour. With a much smaller orbit than Earth, Mercury completes one full orbit around the Sun in only 88 days. As Mercury travels around the Sun, it also spins on its axis, like Earth does. However, Mercury has a stable resonance between its orbital speed and its rotation speed. This spin-orbit resonance means that Mercury's orbit and rotation have a fixed relationship, resulting in Mercury spinning on its axis three times for every two trips around the Sun. This interesting scenario means that although Mercury completes one spin rotation on its axis in 59 days, it actually takes 176 days to complete one solar cycle from sunrise to the next sunrise. This results in one solar day on Mercury actually lasting two Mercury years. While this extreme situation of days being longer than years is fine for the barren world of Mercury, it would be completely disastrous for life on Earth. Now, another extreme consequence of being so close to the Sun is that Mercury receives about seven times the intensity of sunlight and solar radiation than Earth does at our distance. The intense levels of sunlight, compounded by the extreme lengths of daytime and nighttime, cause some of the most drastic temperature differences in all the solar system. The temperature reaches a blistering 840 degrees Fahrenheit on the daytime side, yet at the same time on the nighttime side, the temperature is a frigid minus 275 degrees Fahrenheit. Along with the intensity of sunlight, Mercury's proximity to the Sun also means that it is bathed in the intense radiation and high-energy particles that are streaming out from the Sun in the solar wind. Without the protection of a thick ozone layer or ionosphere, and having only an extremely weak magnetic field, Mercury is assaulted with levels of radiation that would eradicate any life. Once thought to be a completely barren and boring world, Mercury has shown that it still holds some amazing wonders of its own. For example, the possibility of a hot, molten interior and the persistence of a thin atmosphere restrict theories of any long evolutionary age to its history. When we look at Mercury, we see a unique planet existing in its own stable role in our solar system, characterized by planetary extremes. As one of the hottest places in our solar system, the day is hotter than the inside of an oven and the night colder than any place on Earth. The atmosphere on Mercury is by far the thinnest of any planet, barely measurable above the vacuum of space. With essentially no atmosphere, no water, and no way to escape the extreme hot and cold, Mercury could not sustain human life. God did not design Mercury to be our nurturing home, but He did with Earth.

Matthew chapter 2. Now when Jesus was born in Bethlehem of Judea in the days of Herod the king, behold, there came wise men from the east to Jerusalem, saying, Where is he that is born king of the Jews? For we have seen his star in the east, and are come to worship him. When Herod the king had heard these things, he was troubled, and all Jerusalem with him. And when he had gathered all the chief priests and scribes of the people together, he demanded of them where Christ should be born. And they said to him, In Bethlehem of Judea, for thus it is written by the prophet, And thou, Bethlehem, in the land of Judah, are not the least among the princes of Judah, for out of thee shall come a governor that shall rule my people Israel. Then Herod, when he had privily called the wise men, inquired of them diligently what time the star appeared. And he sent them to Bethlehem and said, Go and search diligently for the young child, and when you have found him, bring me word again that I may come and worship him also. When they had heard the king, they departed, and lo, the star, which they saw in the east, went before them, till it came and stood over where the young child was. And when they saw the star, they rejoiced with exceedingly great joy. And when they were come into the house, they saw the young child with Mary his mother, and fell down and worshipped him. And when they had opened their treasures, they presented unto him gifts, gold and frankincense and myrrh. And being warned of God in a dream that they should not return to Herod, they departed into their own country another way. And when they were departed, behold, the angel of the Lord appeared to Joseph in a dream, saying, Arise, and take the young child and his mother, and flee into Egypt, and be thou there until I bring thee word, for Herod will seek the young child to destroy him. When he arose, he took the young child and his mother by night, and departed into Egypt, and was there until the death of Herod, that it might be fulfilled which was spoken of the Lord by the prophet, saying, Out of Egypt have I called my son. Then Herod, when he saw that he was mocked of the wise men, was exceeding wroth, and sent forth and slew all the children that were in Bethlehem, and in all the coasts thereof, from 2 years old and under, according to the time which he had diligently inquired of the wise men. Then was fulfilled that which was spoken by Jeremy the prophet, saying, In Ramah was their voice heard, lamentation and weeping, and great mourning, Rachel weeping for her children, and would not be comforted because they are not. But when Herod was dead, behold, an angel of the Lord appeareth in a dream to Joseph in Egypt, saying, Arise, take the young child and his mother, and go into the land of Israel, for they are dead which sought the young child's life. And he arose and took the young child and his mother, and came into the land of Israel. And when he had heard that Archelaus had reigned in Judea, in the room of his father Herod, he was afraid to go thither. Notwithstanding, being warned of God in a dream, he turned aside into the parts of Galilee. And he came and dwelt in a city called Nazareth, that it might be fulfilled which is spoken by the prophets, He shall be called a Nazarene.

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1: GBN Questions and Answers. We have this good question today. Is an alcoholic responsible to God? Since his addiction has become physical and has such control over his body and mind, is he still accountable to God and will thus lose his soul if he can't control his alcohol addiction? Friends, this is a very good question, and it's a common thing that people deal with. But the answer to this question has to be yes, a person is accountable to God, even if he is an alcoholic. Now, why do we say that? Well, for one reason, because of some of the list of sins that are contained in the Bible. In 1 Corinthians chapter 6 and verse 9, the Bible says, "Do not be deceived. Neither fornicators, nor idolaters, nor adulterers, nor homosexuals, nor sodomites, nor thieves, nor covetous, nor drunkards, nor revilers, nor extortioners will inherit the kingdom of God." There's a similar statement in Galatians chapter 5 and verse 21. Now, if we say that a drunkard is not accountable to God, then friends, we might as well suggest that any of the sins in this list would not be accountable to God. Now, I understand the question. The question is that this particular sin is unique because there is a physical addiction associated with it. But I would ask, is it possible for a person to have a sexual addiction? The answer is, of course. Is it possible that some of these other sins could be addictions? And the answer is yes. And I understand there are two sides to this coin. We feel very sorry for people who have gotten themselves in this extremely difficult situation. But you know, at the same time, they are still accountable to God for their behavior. And that includes all of the difficulties that they have brought upon themselves. Friends, Matthew 5 and verse 6 says, "Blessed are those who hunger and thirst for righteousness." Hungering and thirsting are some of the strongest desires that mankind has. And the point of this passage is, when you want it that bad, when you really want to be righteous, you will do it. It is about willpower and the desire to please God.

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1: It's 7:29. Do you ever get lost when you wake up in the dark? Maybe you don't get lost, but you bump into things that you wouldn't bump into when the light is on. This is exactly what a lot of folks are trying to do in their lives. They're trying to make it through life in the dark, in spiritual darkness. And much self-inflicted pain and unnecessary falls take place because they think they can just feel their way around. Jesus tells us, though, that He is the light of the world. John 8 and verse 12. And without Him, we're in the dark spiritually. We keep stumbling and falling and feeling frustrated about it all. Isn't it time that we just turn on the light and really see God and understand life? If you do, then we can see where we're truly headed, and it will become so much clearer. Life will become so much better. This is Jimmy Holland, and please stay tuned to GBN.
2: The preceding program was a production of the Fort Payne Church of Christ TV studio located in Fort Payne, Alabama.

0: Hey, man, what's going on?
1: Hey, man. I have not caught anything.
0: Yeah? Maybe you ought to try a different kind of bait. Something, maybe the fish here like something a little different.
1: Yeah. That's a good idea.
0: Yeah.

Everyone's a little different. We each have our own story. That hometown we grew up in. Even those childhood memories you hold on to. You know what I mean? We're each unique. I might drink my coffee black. Maybe you drink your creamer with a little coffee. Who knows? You might even like to fish. And speaking of that, there's something we can learn from fishing. A good friend once told me, in life, everyone has their own tackle box. One day you need a fancy lure. Tomorrow, it could be your grandfather's trick. That slice of cheese and a bit of patience. I always wondered how that worked. It's funny, isn't it? People are like fish when you think about it. So have you ever thought about how Jesus fished? I mean, he took 12 normal guys and turned them into something extraordinary. They went from trying to catch something with scales to fishing for souls. From sharing a net with others to spreading the good news with the world. Fishing is something that takes time. You wake up early with your rod and reel, jump in the boat, and 6 hours later, you're still waiting for that first bite. It's just like people. The more time you spend around them, the better you learn how to reach them. And sometimes you have to change bait.

But that's okay. I mean, think about Jesus. To some people, he spoke in parables. Mark said Jesus spoke to the people as they were able to hear it. Paul said he was all things to all men, to save some. So you see, to different groups, Jesus used different ways of reaching them. Your tackle box may be different from mine. Maybe you're good at catching them, fishing from the bank. Or maybe it's casting a line next to that old stump that was hit by lightning years ago. The great thing is that although ways to reach people may change, the truth never does. And we each have something we can do to share the good news. Well, are you ready to go fishing?

In the land of Uz, there lived a very patient man. Job was his name, and his fame had spread throughout the land. He owned 7,000 sheep, 3,000 camels too. He had 1,000 oxen, and so many things to do. Job had 10 precious children. He also had a wife. He had many helpful servants. Oh, how happy was his life. But one thing made Job different from other men in Uz. He loved God and did good no matter where he was. God was very proud of Job for doing such good deeds, because Job often helped the poor and those with special needs. But one day, Satan came to God to tell God where he'd been. God asked if he had looked at Job, a man who hated sin. "Does Job serve God for nothing?" said Satan to the Lord. "You have made him very rich and blessed him with great rewards. If you take away Job's blessings, he'll stop doing what is right. He will soon be doing things that are wicked in your sight." So God allowed cruel Satan to take away Job's joy. In a single day, Job's children died, and his riches were destroyed. Even though Job's heart was broken, he did not give up the fight. He kept on trusting God and continued doing right. But Satan wasn't finished being cruel to this poor man. So he talked with God again about another wicked plan. "You know Job only serves you, God, because he is not sickly. If you let me take his health, he will curse you very quickly." God knew Job wouldn't turn away from doing what was right. So he let the wicked devil take Job's health and all his might. Upon the skin of Job, painful boils began to grow from the tip top of his head to the bottom of his toe. He could not sleep at night because the boils hurt so much, and his entire body hurt whenever it was touched. So he sat in piles of ashes, feeling lonely and down, and he scratched the painful boils as he sat upon the ground. His three friends came to see him from many miles around to visit their poor friend who was sitting on the ground. Eliphaz, Bildad, and Zophar were Job's three caring friends who came to try and help poor Job be happy once again. But his friends couldn't understand why Job was suffering. They thought he must have done some very wicked thing. But Job knew he had done nothing that would cause God to get mad. Yet he wondered why the Lord allowed his life to get so bad. So he prayed that God would speak to him, letting him know why all this pain had come into his life and his children had to die. For many days, Job pleaded to be answered by the Lord. God heard his many cries and listened to his word. Then God began to speak to Job to help him understand that only God can rule the world and make it fit for man. God asked Job to explain how the stars stay in the sky. He asked him to explain how the soaring eagles fly. Could Job, as a man, catch the huge Leviathan? Could Job kill Behemoth or trap him in a pen? When God had finished speaking, Job bowed his head in prayer. He knew that he was wrong to question God's good care. But God was very happy with the patience of this man. So God gave him twice as much as he had when he began.
Job had 14,000 sheep, 6,000 camels too. He had 2,000 oxen. Now there was more to do. Job had 10 more children. He still had his wife. He had many more new servants. Oh, how happy was his life. He had 3 more daughters who made his life so grand. They grew to be the fairest of all women in the land. Job lived for many years, watching his grandchildren grow. But he started getting old. It was time for him to go. So Job died, a happy man, old and full of days. And God was very proud of Job for all his patient ways.

0: the people continued listening to his sermon, and they interrupted Peter, and they said, "What shall we do?" Now, Peter has already said, whoever calls on the name of the Lord will be saved. In essence, they are saying, explain that. What do we need to do? In Acts 2:38, Peter says, let every one of you repent and be baptized in the name of Jesus Christ for the remission of sins. We need to let the Bible define its own terms. Mm-hmm. People hear the idea, whosoever shall call upon the name of the Lord, that must mean prayer, call upon the name of the Lord. That's not the way the Bible defines it.
1: No, and if you think Acts 22:16, I just say, please, if you disagree with us, go study that verse. Paul's already prayed for 3 days, and yet Ananias says, arise, be baptized, and wash away your sins, calling on the name of the Lord. So Ananias gives us, through the inspiration of the Holy Spirit, and Paul is speaking, he's saying, look, calling on the name of the Lord is not prayer, because he hasn't done it yet. Right. Calling on the name of the Lord is arising and being baptized, and that's how you wash away your sins.
2: I suppose there's a lot of confusion in the world about worship, and sometimes people will ask members of the Church of Christ, what is worship? Can you just worship any way you want to? Do you just do whatever you feel is right? In John 4:23-24, the Bible says, but the hour is coming, and now is, when the true worshipers will worship the Father in spirit and truth, for the Father is seeking such to worship Him. God is spirit, and those who worship Him must worship in spirit and truth. I'd like to suggest three things about worship today. Number one, God is the audience of worship. I get that there's a trend toward performance worship where people are pleased, and with every single expression of dissatisfaction, worship changes in order to satisfy the demands of the people. But in the church, the true church, we worship God who never changes. In Malachi 3:6, he even says of himself, "For I am the Lord, I do not change." We worship him. Our worship is directed to Him. It is not about us or what we want. It's about God. Number two, worship must be in spirit, according to John chapter 4, verses 23 and 24. The spirit here has reference to a life that is in harmony with His. In 1 John 1 and verse 7, the Bible tells us, but if we walk in the light as He is in the light, we have fellowship one with another, and the blood of Jesus Christ, His Son, cleanses us from all sin. Worship is simply an outgrowth or an extension of faithful living. As we live right, we develop an attitude of gratitude, and that is expressed in worship. Number three, worship must be in truth. In Colossians 3:17, we are told, "In whatever you do, in word or deed, do all in the name of the Lord Jesus, giving thanks to God the Father through Him," meaning that whatever we do has to be by His authority. And we see that in Acts 2, verse 42, when early Christians continued steadfastly in the apostles' doctrine and fellowship, in the breaking of bread, and in prayers. Hey, we hope that helps, and thanks for checking out our video, and thanks so much for your interest in the truth. Have a great day, and may God bless your studies.

0: Hi, I'm Jimmy Holland, and welcome to Those Who've Gone Before. As time passes, it seems that we get further and further away from our roots in the Lord's church. We have less and less knowledge and memory of those who've gone before us in teaching the gospel of Christ. Will future generations even know the names of the great preachers who have preceded us? From time to time, I hope to bring to remembrance some of these great men with the hope that this knowledge will be passed down to our children and grandchildren. Let us never forget these and others who have devoted their lives to the truth of the gospel of Christ. David Lipscomb was born not far from Davy Crockett's old Kentuck farm on Beans Creek in the old Salem community in Franklin County, Tennessee, on January 21st, 1831. His parents were Granville and Ann Lipscomb, and he and his older brother William attended Franklin College in 1846 under the tutelage of Tolbert Fanning, and he graduated in 1849. After graduating, he spent a couple of years in Georgia helping with the family business. In 1852, he moved back to Franklin County, Tennessee, and helped in the building of the railroad between Nashville and Chattanooga. On July 13, 1862, he married Margaret Zellner. One child was born to this union, Zellner, born in September of 1863. However, he died at 9 months of age from severe dehydration from teething. He is buried in the Hughes Cemetery off Santa Fe Pike in Maury County, Tennessee. In 1866, David Lipscomb began as co-editor of the Gospel Advocate with Tolbert Fanning. In 1891, with the help of J.A. Harding and others, he founded the Nashville Bible School, now Lipscomb University. The university now sits on the old Lipscomb farm in Avalon on Granny White Pike, Nashville, Tennessee. He was a very intelligent man who was soft-spoken but greatly convicted in his beliefs. He by far had more influence on the churches of the South through his work with the Gospel Advocate than any other preacher of the gospel during his lifetime. He died on November 11, 1917 at the age of 86. Brethren E.G. Sewell, J.C. McQuitty, E.A. Elam, and C.A. Moore conducted the funeral at the College Street Church. He was laid to rest in the cemetery at Mount Olivet. Through his efforts in the Gospel Advocate and the Nashville Bible School, it could be said that he was the most influential man in the Restoration Movement in the southern United States in the late 19th and 20th centuries. I invite you to join us next time as we take another look at those who have gone on before.
1: The preceding program was a production of the Fort Payne Church of Christ TV studio located in Fort Payne, Alabama.

0: I'm Jimmy Holland, and welcome to another edition of A Preacher and His Work, where we sit down with gospel preachers from across our country and around the world to get to know them just a little bit better. And once again, we have Brother Eddie Gilpin with us, and I'm so thankful that he's taken time once again to sit down with us. But in this episode, we're going to dig a little deeper into polishing the pulpit. Brother Eddie Gilpin is one of the directors, and he's been with Polishing the Pulpit, I believe, since the beginning. So let's talk about that. How did you get involved with Polishing the Pulpit?
1: Well, I was classmates with Alan Webster in Memphis. I moved back from Tanzania, East Africa, moved to Munford, Alabama in Talladega County. It wasn't just shortly after that that Alan moved to Jacksonville, which was a county up from where I was living, and we kind of reconnected. And he told me one month that they were a couple of the guys that he had gone to school and Faulkner with were getting together for, to,

0: arranged it and started calling it Polishing the Pulpit. And so just grew from a handful of guys to what it is today.
1: I know that you probably didn't foresee that it was going to grow into over 5,000 brethren coming together for the week. But what were your goals when it came to the start of Polishing the Pulpit?
0: Well, it was mainly just to encourage one another as preachers to get together and pray for each other, to get together and work on sermon outlines. We would assign a topic just or a verse and to see how many ways it could come together, you know, the different minds working on it. We divide up into groups and we would come up with a sermon outline and then we would share that with the other groups. We'd have a roundtable discussion and we'd talk about things you were doing at camp or VBS or where you get devotional material, you know, for your Wednesday evening invitations and so forth. And so that really was the beginning of it. It was just, and that's in essence why it's called Polishing the Pulpit, because it was for preachers. And then it started to grow, and someone said, well, you know, our wives are coming. They're wearing the numbers off our credit cards here while they're shopping, while we're working. So let's do something for them. And that developed, and then it was elders and then deacons and Bible class teachers. And before you know what it is now, it's a family affair, and it's just amazing to see what God has done with it.
1: Absolutely. I know my first year at Polishing the Pulpit was in 2007 when it was in Birmingham, and that was when we still stood up, introduced ourselves, where we're from, and the sermon that we preached that Sunday. Mm-hmm. But it's grown to this. When it comes to the future, what are the goals for Polishing the Pulpit moving forward?
0: Well, we've expanded some things like PTP 365 in the past. We hope to expand on that some more. We're looking at some other areas. I've been on a cat out of the bag on some of those yet. But, you know, we've got a plan for growth because it's growing every year. Not as exponentially as it has in the past, but still growing.
1: Yeah.
0: And there are people still today who you meet at PTP and said, I never heard of this till last year, so I wanted to come. So we've got to expand for that, and we've got a plan for it. And so these facilities here, as those who come know, are getting pretty tight.
1: Yeah.
0: And so we've got a plan for that. We bat around the idea of going to a two-week format, but that's very hard to repeat the second week what you did the first week. So it's a work in progress, to be honest. And so there's so much potential, and there's just so much talent in the brotherhood, and we've found that to be the case. And so we're going to tap into that potential, into those men and women who are so talented and can bring so much to the table. Just an amazing thing, really.
1: It really is. And Brother Eddie, as I said, not only do I appreciate your work that you're doing there in Virginia, but appreciate the work that you do with Polishing the Pulpit.
0: Appreciate you. Good to be with you, Jimmy.
1: And thank you for being with us. I look forward to being with you next time on The Preacher and His Work.
2: The preceding program was a production of the Fort Payne Church of Christ TV studio located in Fort Payne, Alabama.
3: I'm Caleb Colley, and we're on the Rock. I recently heard an interesting lecture by Alan Hyers about some lessons we can learn from restoration history. The lecture included a number of engrossing and inspiring stories. One such story had been relayed to Brother Hyers by G.C. Brewer, a great gospel preacher from days gone by, about an event from his early preaching days. There was a time in American church history when, if a gospel preacher went into a community to hold a gospel meeting, he'd be challenged by various religionists in the area. Of course, debates were much more common then. When G.C. Brewer was holding a gospel meeting at Liberty Hill in Walker County, Alabama, he visited the local general store. The folks at the store soon realized that Brewer was the young visiting preacher. One man wanted to ridicule the Bible's teaching on baptism and asked Brewer if he had read Acts chapter 18 and verse 8, which reads as follows, "Crispus, the ruler of the synagogue, believed in the Lord, together with his entire household, and many of the Corinthians, hearing Paul, believed and were baptized." That's the verse. The man then said to Brewer, "If you will tell me where the Bible says that Crispus was ever baptized, I will give you my horse and buggy." The folks at the store chuckled, thinking that they had the young preacher on the run. Brewer replied by asking, "Will you read 1 Corinthians chapter 1 and verse 14? And the passage says, I thank God that I baptized none of you but Crispus and Gaius. The opponents of the truth were surprised and embarrassed that Crispus, the very person about whom they had made the challenge, was said specifically by Paul to have been baptized. Of course, Brother Brewer didn't take the horse and buggy.

0: The point, of course, is not that we should study the Bible merely in order to win arguments or so that we can impress our friends and neighbors. Rather, we need to be ready to give an answer for our hope. Peter wrote in 1 Peter chapter 3 and verse 15, "But in your hearts honor Christ the Lord as holy, always being prepared to make a defense to anyone who asks you for a reason for the hope that is in you. Yet do it with gentleness and respect." As Brother Hyers points out, the two passages that Brewer put together also show that the word believe is used in a comprehensive sense in the New Testament. The word translated belief connotes trust and leads so directly to obedience that it may be used to stand for compliance with the will of God. If you believe in God, according to the New Testament, you're going to obey Him. The Greek word pistis, translated belief or faith, means persuasion or credence, moral conviction. Faith without works of obedience is dead, according to James chapter 2 and verse 17. Someone might well give mental assent to the reality of God's existence and to Jesus' divinity and yet refuse to obey Him. This is precisely the response that is condemned in James chapter 2, verses 14 to 17, where we read as follows, "What good is it, my brothers, if someone says he has faith but does not have works? Can that faith save him? If a brother or sister is poorly clothed and lacking in daily food, and one of you says to them, 'Go in peace, be warmed and filled,' without giving them the things needed for the body, what good is that? So also faith by itself, if it doesn't have works, is dead." To illustrate this principle, consider an example. Suppose a house was burning down and a little girl was trapped by the flames in a second-story bedroom. She looks out the window and finds her father urging her to jump onto the firefighter's pad below. Now, this little girl may be perfectly satisfied that the man urging her to jump is really her father. She believes in him insofar as she gives mental assent to his identity and to his relationship to her. But whether she will jump and save her own life depends on whether she really believes what her father says and whether she really believes in her father. Does she believe in her father enough to do what he says? Her life depends on whether her belief leads her to trust her father enough to obey him. And we are in precisely the same position in relation to our Heavenly Father and His Son, our Savior. We may believe that God exists and that Jesus is His Son, but then the question is this: are we living in obedience to God and to Christ? The only way to be saved is by embracing the kind of belief that leads one to faithfully obey the Lord. Mere mental assent, James says, if unaccompanied by obedience, is dead. We don't want to die eternally in hell after this life. Join us next time on The Rock.
1: Our Savior said, "Not everyone that saith unto me, Lord, Lord, shall enter into the kingdom of heaven, but he that doeth the will of my Father which is in heaven. In that day many will say unto me, Lord, Lord, have we not prophesied in thy name, and in thy name cast out devils, and in thy name done many wonderful works? Then will I testify unto them, saying, Depart from me, I never knew you, ye that work iniquity." The words of our Savior in His Sermon on the Mount at the 7th of Matthew, beginning at 21. If we don't believe it from the lips of the Savior Himself, then from whom would we believe it? That there are many who consider themselves in a covenant relationship with God, who refer unto Him as Lord, but whom the Savior says are guilty of not doing the will of the Father which is in heaven. They believe, it seems, that they are, and they refer to their religious practices according to the Lord, as prophesying in His name, casting out devils in His name, and in His name doing many wonderful works. But understand this about that. It takes more for something to be in the name of the Lord than just saying that it is. The Lord said, "I never knew such as these. and commands that they should depart from him. It is not what we profess. It is what we practice that will make us Christians. Today's word, fitly spoken,

0: Welcome to Life from Above. I'm David Kenny. Glad you could be with us on the program. Thanks for watching. I have a special guest with us. Matter of fact, the next few lessons will be special guests, which we're glad to have. We have some students that are getting ready to graduate from the West Virginia School of Preaching, and they have agreed to come in and be interviewed and also give a lesson. So we're thankful for that. And I want to introduce to you Andrew Breezy. Andrew, thanks for coming, and appreciate you being here.
1: Well, it's good to be here, David.
0: Yeah. A little bit about Andrew and the Publishing Peace, which is the West Virginia School of Preaching newsletter. I just grabbed a statement from it by the director of the school, Andy Robinson. He had this to say about Andrew. So since being here, his grades have been very impressive. He knows the value of study both personally and in group settings. He's become a leader among his classmates in studious endeavors and sometimes in some good old-fashioned joviality. He has a great sense of humor and is a very pleasant, personable fellow. So, you know, those are good things. Having a sense of humor, obviously, is very important.
1: it helps to lighten the load that gets pretty stressful there at the school from time to time. So to be able to laugh and let some of that tension go, it helps.
0: Well, now, you're from, I mean, some of the students are from further away from Wandsworth mm-hmm. than others, obviously, but you're relatively close. Why don't you tell them where you're from and a little bit about your family?
1: Well, I grew up in the North Royalton, Ohio area. I graduated from North Royalton High School in 2002. My mom and dad aren't from this area of the country. They are both from just south of Nashville, Tennessee, in the Franklin, Tennessee area. But my dad worked for the National Park Service, and so he traveled and they moved a good amount until I came along. And then once I was around, they decided to settle down in this area. He worked for the Cuyahoga Valley. It was a national recreation area when he started there. It's Cuyahoga Valley National Park now. But I grew up starting in the Streetsboro Church of Christ. I was there with my mom and dad until I was about 5 years old. In 1989, we began attending the Medina Church of Christ there on Forest Meadows Drive. And I grew up in that congregation. That's where I have most of my memories as a child with the church, as with the good people of that congregation there.
0: Now you incidentally, we became members at Streetsboro in 1991, so
1: okay.
0: we just missed each other. But anyway, you didn't go into preaching school right away.
1: No.
0: What sort of led you to that?
1: Well, there's been a lot of things that over time got me to that point. Kind of the straw, I guess you would say, that broke the camel's back was there was issues down in Tennessee with a congregation there. The congregation my dad grew up in, the Fourth Avenue Church of Christ, they brought on a female preaching intern to work with them, and she spoke on a Sunday morning, and I remember just being astounded by the fact that a congregation I knew that at least at one time was sound would let something like that happen. And it hit a little bit more home for me that my mom and dad were married in that congregation back in the 60s, and so to see how things can fall apart and how people can fall away and turn from the truth, it really just, I guess, opened my eyes more than they already had been to the need for men who have the ability to get up and to speak and preach the truth to do so. And I recognized that I didn't have the experience and I needed the intense study that the School of Preaching provides. And so it was in the fall of 2014 that I began searching various preaching school websites and really came to know at least a little bit more about the West Virginia School of Preaching and feeling like that was the best fit for me. There's a lot of good preaching schools out there, but I really do believe the West Virginia School of Preaching is a great place, and it's been exactly what I needed.
0: Now it's... you know, for those who are unfamiliar with the school, and you know, some people think it's like college, and it's not. Mm-hmm. It's a lot more intense than a liberal arts education, a lot more concentrated, maybe might be another way to put it. But why don't you give them sort of an idea what the aspects are of being a student at the School of Preaching?
1: Okay. Well, we start every day off there with chapel. Chapel begins at 8:30 in the morning, and it goes for lasts for about a half an hour. Now, that is, it's a wonderful way for us to begin our day. We don't, you know, in most secular jobs, you don't have that opportunity to start every day off focusing on worshiping God. But it also gives us, the students, the opportunity, really our first opportunity to preach. We speak our first sermons there in chapel before they really let us go out and start preaching for other congregations. But class-wise, we have classes Monday through Friday. They run 9 to noon and 1 to 4. We get a lunch break from 12 to noon. But it's very intense study. You spend a lot of time with a lot of good men, very well-respected men who are knowledgeable and who care. And I think that's one of the most striking things about the school is that, you know, when you go to a secular college, secular university, whatever, a lot of times the professors, they don't care if you show up to class, you know, how well you do on it. What you do is really your own responsibility. And it's like that, the responsibility aspect is like that at the school, but you have the teachers there who genuinely care about your education and about you learning the truth of the Bible and being able to apply that to your preaching and to your life so that you can take that and teach people and help them grow as Christians. And for those who haven't become Christians, you can help to bring them to the knowledge of the truth and to Christ and to being baptized. And it's just, it's intense. There's a lot of work that goes on. It's not, you know, your work doesn't stop at 4 o'clock in the afternoon. There's plenty of days that you spend studying until late in the afternoon, late in the evening. I've spent countless hours preparing for papers, and writing papers, preparing sermons, studying for tests, just reading the text that we have. There's a lot of reading that goes along with the classes that we have. It's just a very, very thorough education, and it's, to me, in my mind, it's exactly what a person needs in preparing to go out and do the work of the ministry and the gospel.
0: Now, I got a master's degree from Kent State, and that's obviously that's not a Christian college. Mm-hmm. But one of the things, and you can sort of elaborate on this, some of these professors at the state schools, they have so many students that it's impossible for mm-hmm. them to be able to get personable with practically any of them, any of the students and everything. So you sort of get that impression that they don't care. Maybe some of them don't, I don't know.
1: Right.
0: But some of them, they're just not able to. But the school preaching is not like that, is it?
1: No, not at all.
0: You've got a lot of interaction with their teachers. And why don't you talk a little bit about that, you know, some of the teachers that you really admired and why, and how much interaction you have with them as compared to maybe some other places.
1: Well, it'd be easy to say I admire all of my teachers, because
0: sure,
1: all of the teachers we have at the school make a large sacrifice in order to be there. They're not paid. Many of them take their days off from their own local work to drive a number of hours. I know a couple of our teachers drive over 3 hours to be there with us. And sometimes it's only for just the morning session. You know, it's from 9 until noon. They don't even get a full day with us. So from that aspect, I really admire the teachers. But there's a lot of influential men who teach there. Emmanuel Doherty, I think, the world of. And he's had a long and effective ministry in the Ohio and West Virginia areas. Now he's down, he's retired and living down in Florida, but through the wonders of the internet and Skype, he's still able to teach. He teaches every quarter except the third quarter. He has a class with one of the two years of the students there. He's been an encouragement to me. He has a very similar sense of humor to mine, a little bit dry and sarcastic, but he's just a great man, a wonderful man to learn from and just be able to pick his brain. along with him, the director of the School of Preaching, Andy Robinson. I don't think enough can be said about the work that he does. And that's not just in the classroom, but outside of the classroom. I don't know that there's a harder working individual in the Brotherhood today. And he wouldn't admit to that. He's humble, but he's a fantastic teacher, and he never feels like he's prepared enough, but I can speak for my classmates and say, we've enjoyed every class that we have had with him, and have learned a great deal from him. You know, there's men like Charles Pugh and Terry Varner who have done extensive work in their careers, who we have the ability to be in their classroom, sit at their feet, so to speak, and learn Christian evidences and about the inspiration of the Bible and how we can determine biblical authority and those kind of things. And so, I mean, there's a good amount of teachers there. They're all very knowledgeable, very good. But those are, I would say, the men who have really made an impact on me personally, who I have, I don't want to say mimic, but who I've tried to take things that I respect about them, apply them to my own life and to my work as a preacher.
0: Sure. All right, so now you take classes, you're doing presentations in chapel with one another, and obviously you're giving probably feedback one to another and encouragement to one to another. But eventually, you're obviously going to need to have experience outside of the school, preaching for places, and you've had some of that. Why don't you talk a little bit about that, your preaching outside of the school itself?
1: Well, one of the nice things about the school is you get to meet a lot of people. There's a lot of people who support the school outside of just the teachers. The congregations in the area like to have students come and speak. Many times there are smaller congregations who can't afford to have a full-time preacher working for them. But I've been able to preach a lot in Ohio. I worked as an intern at the Medina Church of Christ this summer, and was able to spend my time working with them and focusing on just the work there. But above that, I've been able to speak once a month there, and at some other congregations as well in Ohio. And that's such a benefit to us too, because one of the biggest things about public speaking is you need to do it to get better at it, to get more comfortable with it. And so having these wonderful congregations who, I mean, you walk through the doors there and they're just thrilled to see you. You know, so many of them are so supportive of us and what we do at the school. And they just like to see us and help us to improve, give us those opportunities to get into the pulpit and to speak and to, iron out some of the ticks and the little strange things that people do when they speak publicly. But they give us those chances, and it's as beneficial to us as our education is, because that is the application of what we've spent countless hours studying for, and so they give us those chances to hone the craft, so to speak, to be able to present our sermons more effectively, and to get people who genuinely care about you and want you to succeed, and who will give you critiques and show you how you could improve upon what you're doing, to maybe deliver your message more effectively, to cut people to the heart, to open their eyes to all that God has done for them. And so as important as the school is, I think these congregations that support us and give us those opportunities to preach are equally as important, because they give us the opportunity to improve as well.
0: Just sort of switch gears a little bit, but not much. One of the questions I wanted to ask you about, and this may or may not be your favorite class, per se, because I know that the curriculum for the West Virginia School of Preaching is very much books of the Bible driven.
1: Very much.
0: But one of the questions I want to ask you is, going into the school, what was your favorite book of the Bible? I know they're all great. I mean, I understand that.
1: Right.
0: But, we generally have things that, and sometimes it just depends on the circumstance that we're going through. But what, you know, what is one of your favorite books of the Bible from your personal standpoint, and then maybe also what class on the books of the Bible did you really like? And they may not be the same, I don't know, but let's leave that to you to answer.
1: Coming into the school of preaching, my favorite book of the Bible has always been Nehemiah. I tell people that, and I kind of get funny looks because I don't think that's a normal choice for a favorite book of the Bible. But I love the story of Nehemiah, especially early on when he's praying to God and how heartfelt his prayers are. And you can see just the anguish that he feels at the state that his people have fallen to. But then the encouragement of how they go back and they rebuild the wall. Then they not just they rebuild the wall, but they use the pieces of the wall that had been torn down and destroyed to rebuild it. And I think we can take such application from that to our own lives and to our own ministries and to the people that we work with who have many times struggled, many times fallen away. And, you know, a lot of times we focus on reaching those who haven't ever heard the truth. But to me, the book of Nehemiah, as great as the story is, applying it in the immediate context of Nehemiah's life, taking that and recognizing, hey, Nehemiah used pieces that had been torn down and fallen away. We need to do the same thing as Christians in our lives and try and reach those who have been taught the truth and for whatever reason been pulled away. Bring them back in as well. Focus on them, not forget them at least either. But through my studies at the school, Isaiah has become what I would say is my favorite book of the Bible, and that's just the prophecies. Predictive prophecy in the Bible is such an astounding aspect to me, and it is such overwhelming evidence for the inspiration of the Bible. But there's so much more to the book of Isaiah than that. The prophecies about the suffering Savior and Jesus, that he would come, the nature of his birth. It's such a rich book with broad application. It doesn't just focus on one city, one nation. There's just it's so deep and rich and so much that you can take and learn from it. And I've really enjoyed it. And one of the congregations I have been working with, I'm teaching Wednesday night Bible class on, and we started studying the book of Isaiah just because that's my one of my favorite books now, and a book that I've really really taken a lot of interest in. We don't necessarily get a lot of study in the prophets. Sometimes prophecy is difficult to understand. And so I think sometimes we shy away from that. But I think they're important, and we need to have a full understanding of the Bible. And so I'm giving it a shot. And so far it seems to be going pretty well.
0: Well, you've been, obviously you've been sort of you've been focusing on education with the school and all that, but as we all know, education, learning, it never stops.
1: Right.
0: What do you see future education plans? Do you have anything to do that going forward? What kind of things do you look at in the future to keep yourself sharp and to learn more? Because it is, the Bible is going to challenge us all the days of our lives. People that don't think that are really cheating themselves. Mm-hmm. But what are some of your thoughts or plans about continuing your education?
1: Well, thankfully, there's a lot of really good lectureships that you can take the time to go to. And great men who have spent their lifetime studying the Bible speak on these lectureships. So you can go and listen to those men speak. And you don't have to spend an extensive amount of time. They're usually a week long. The school hosts one once a year in October. And so those are there for us to learn from. There's a lot of, on top of that, good gospel meetings that go on all over Ohio, West Virginia, Pennsylvania, and areas nearby that are there and available for people to go, myself included, and learn from those men who are speaking there. But on top of that, I hope to be able to, if I'm close enough by whatever work I end up in, if I'm close enough by to be able to come back here and there and retake some of the classes, maybe one day a week that I've taken at the school to you know, kind of hammer that information home again, to go through that deep, detailed, in-depth study of some of these subjects and books all over again. On top of that, there's plenty of opportunities to try and further your education through the great Christian universities we have. You know, Fried Hardman and Heritage Christian especially offer a lot of help to students who have graduated from preaching schools. They're willing to transfer some of the things that we do at the preaching school, which is not an accredited school, to their universities and apply them as credits taken, to the point where a lot of times it's, you know, two or three semesters worth of credits that they're willing to give you. And above that, they offer scholarships, and they do their best to be able to help graduates of preaching schools then go on to be able to obtain degrees and to further their education in that aspect. And so I don't know, you know, if that's something that I may do in the future. It's certainly a possibility, and I'm not opposed to it. I would love to, if time allows and the opportunities present themselves.
0: So speaking of the future, I mean, obviously you have graduation coming up here pretty
1: soon.
0: Ready or not, here we go.
1: Right.
0: The what are some of your plans? What do you see on the immediate horizon?
1: Well, my goal is to be working with a local work when I graduate. I've spent a lot of the year sending resumes out, spending time with different congregations, West Virginia, Ohio, trying out and preaching for them. There's a congregation. I don't have a contract signed or anything like that yet, so I don't want to reveal who it is. I don't, in case things fall through. But there's a congregation I feel pretty confident that I'm going to be able to work with once I graduate. And that's kind of my primary focus, is to get into local work, start really getting to know the members there better, and being able to focus my sermons and everything I do in my life on being able to help them grow spiritually and physically. You know, you always like to see new people coming to knowledge of the truth, being baptized, and growing the numbers of the church. But just to be able to help them do whatever they need me to do, and that's really what I'm looking forward to. I work as a camp counselor for the West Virginia Christian Youth Camp. I plan on continuing to do that, you know, for at least a few more years, because I think those kids are wonderful, and it's great to see them be involved in Christian activities in their summertime, when there's, you know, so many things, vacations and other things that they can be involved in, to take time out of their lives to spend it at a place like that. But those are really my two focuses, is really getting into the local work and starting to do that to the best of my ability, as well as continuing on with the West Virginia Christian Youth Camp.
0: Oh, great. Another question I wanted to ask you, you know, obviously you're starting out, but where do you sort of see yourself working on, say, maybe 15 years from now?
1: Well, my hope is that I'm still, you know, I have every intention of still being a preacher, still preaching the truth, trying to reach the lost. You know, this is what I love to do. It's interesting, because I've worked secular work before and I've enjoyed my jobs. But as a preacher, I find when I'm not in the pulpit on a Sunday, I miss being in the pulpit. I miss preaching. And so I really feel like this is what I love to do, and I don't see myself doing anything else.
0: Well, great. Andrew, we're really thankful for you to take time out of your schoolwork to come up all the way to Wadsworth to be a part of the program, and we wish you every success and everything that's right.
1: Thank you very much. It's great to be here. It's always good to be back home.
0: Well, that's all the time we have now. Thank you for watching Light from Above, and glad you could be with us today, and may the Lord bless you. Before we close our program today, we'd like to take a moment and review this roadmap to heaven with you, since the matter is so serious. There are many incorrect set of directions out there, and sadly, so many people are following them. For example, some people have been given wrong turns. They believe things such as faith only, works only, or grace only. Or some attempt to change the order of the turns, being baptized before they even believe. Some people fail to realize what point they are on the map. Don't even open their Bibles yet, and they think they're saved already. As a person travels in a car or takes a hike, has to follow the proper directions, so we must follow the proper directions to heaven. Let's take a look at the directions on our roadmap to heaven here. You have to look at these passages in your Bible for yourself. We'll just list the steps, the turns, on the way. First is to believe or to have faith. And then number two, to repent, to turn away from sin. Number three is to confess that Jesus is the Son of God. Number four is immersion, or to be baptized, which is a burial in water to have your sins washed away. And then you're added to the church by the Lord, not by a group of people, or not by giving some kind of testimonial experience or things like that. And then, once you're added, you need to serve and worship the Lord faithfully all the days of your life. And that, the key word's faithfully. You don't waver. And that's very important. We need to keep in mind, too, that in Noah's day, there was a big flood, and only people in the ark were saved from the flood. The same is true today. There is no salvation outside the Lord's church. Where are you on the roadmap to heaven? Thanks for watching our program. Please let us know if we can assist you with further information for your journey.

Another question we want to answer today is, someone writes in and says, I often see the Ten Commandments at public buildings, and I have friends who believe that we should keep the Ten Commandments today. Are the Ten Commandments binding today on Christians? Now, friend, when you go back to Exodus chapter 20 and you read those Ten Commandments, Jesus did mention many of those under the new law. But is the Ten Commandments of Moses, is the Old Testament, is the Sabbath day binding on Christians today? I want you to listen to the words of Ephesians chapter 2, verses 14 and 15 as we address this question. That's Ephesians 2, verses 14 and 15. The Bible says, of Christ, He Himself is our peace, who has made both one, Jew and Gentile, has broken down the middle wall of separation. Now watch this. Having abolished in His flesh the enmity, that is the law of commandments contained in ordinances, so as to create in Himself one new man from the two, thus making one man, one new body, as it were. And so when we think about the Ten Commandments, Jesus on the cross abolished that. Hebrews 8, verse 13, in that He says a new covenant, He's made the first obsolete. Ten Commandments are part of the old covenant, part of the first covenant, and that's not something the Christian is going to be judged by today. When I stand before God, am I going to be judged by the Ten Commandments and the law of Moses? Listen to the words of Jesus in John 12, 48. Jesus said, He who rejects me does not receive my words, has that which judges him. What is it, Lord? The word that I have spoken will judge him in the last day. And so while the Ten Commandments was a good law, holy law, a right law, it was given specifically to the Israelites. The law of Christ and the new covenant is what we're under today. And as we said, 9 out of those 10 commandments have been brought back under the teaching of Jesus. But today we don't worship on the Sabbath. We worship on the first day of the week. Acts chapter 20, verse number 7.

Hello, my name is Roy Knight for Let's Study the Bible Together. Today we will be looking at Acts chapter 18. We will begin in verse 18 and go down to the very end of the chapter. You remember that the last time that we were together that we were looking at Paul as he was in Corinth. I want us to look for a moment at this map. Notice that he has made a large circle as he has gone up to Philippi, to Thessalonica, down all the way to Athens. Now here he is in Corinth. And that gives us a good mindset of his travels. You remember that it had said in the last verse that he was there a year and 6 months. So he spent a considerable time there in Corinth. Notice as we begin that in verse 18 it says, "So Paul still remained a good while when he took leave of the brethren and sailed for Syria, and Priscilla and Aquila were with him. He had his hair cut off at Cenchrea, for he had taken a vow." Notice that as he sailed, that there were others who came with him, Priscilla and Aquila. Those two, which we remember from our last study, had come from Rome because Claudius had expelled them out of Rome. And so now they went to Corinth. Paul met them there. He joined himself with them because they were of the same trade, that they were tent makers. And now, as he is leaving, he is taking them with him. Now, again, why did Paul have his hair cut off? Notice what it says here. Notice at the very end, because he had taken a vow. He had had his hair cut off, or he had had his hair shorn, because he had taken a vow. Now, what was that vow? Well, I want us to hold on to that thought, because as we go down, I believe that we'll see exactly what that vow was. Now, again, as we're looking at this map, he has left Corinth. He has gone over to Cenchrea, which is not that far away, but it is a seaport on the other side of the isthmus there. And he is sailing for Syria. However, he'll make a few stops along the way, but that is his destination. Whenever we're looking again at verse 19 and 20, it says, "And he came to Ephesus and left them there." Whenever he came to Ephesus, he left them there. Who's the them? Well, that is Priscilla and Aquila. And it says, "But he himself entered the synagogue and reasoned with the Jews." So again, as he goes into Ephesus, he does what he always does, basically. He goes into the Jews and he teaches Christ to them. Again, in verse 20 it says, "And when they asked him to stay a longer time with them, he did not consent, but took leave of them, saying, 'I must by all means keep this coming feast in Jerusalem, but I will return again to you, God willing.' And he sailed from Ephesus." Now again, when we're looking at verse 21, notice what it says, "I must by all means keep this coming feast in Jerusalem." That is the vow in which he had made earlier on, that "I'm going to be there if at all possible. I want to be there during that time." But notice what he also says. He says, "God willing." God willing, "I will return to you." They wanted him to stay and to continue to teach Jesus Christ, but he says, "I've already made a prior commitment. I will come back, God willing." And such, our whole life should, I think, focus around this one phrase, "if God is willing." How many times have we actually said something, "I will be here at a particular time," and because of life and circumstances, we're not? A lot of times we don't fulfill our obligations because of things that are out of our control. Remember, James had spoken about this very thing in James chapter 4 and verse 13 and following. It says, "Come now, you who say today or tomorrow that we will go to such and such a city, spend a year there, buy and sell and make a profit. Whereas you do not know what will happen tomorrow. For what is your life? It is even a vapor that appears for a little time and then vanishes away. Instead, you ought to say,
if the Lord wills that we shall live and do this or that. If the Lord wills. You know, there are many people who are planning on becoming a Christian later on in their life. You know, right now I'm just having a whole bunch of fun out in the world, and so, but you know, later on I'm going to get my life right. You know, for many, that day never comes. Because of life, because of death, they simply do not get to that point. We need to make that commitment to the Lord now, because this verse says that life is like a vapor. It's here today and quickly dissipates. It quickly goes. If we have a mind to become a Christian, don't wait. Don't wait. You know, and whenever we do wait, that is a reflection of our own heart, is it not? We are saying to God, God, I'm going to rebel against you right now and not listen to you. See, that's rebellion, not listening to God. And then later on, I will become a Christian. No, we need to become a Christian right now, because we don't know what tomorrow holds for us. We don't know if we have the next hour of our lives or tomorrow. We simply don't know. And that's why we need to prepare for ourselves right now. And I am impressed so many places in which Paul goes from place to place to place as he goes into the synagogues, that there are people that at that time, whenever they hear that gospel message, obey it. Just like we saw Crispus in our last study, who heard the message, believed, and were baptized, as the Corinthians as well heard the gospel message. They believed the gospel message, and they were immersed in the water for the remission of their sins. Again, we're looking at our map here, and we see that he leaves Corinth. He goes again over to Cenchrea. He sails from there. He goes to Ephesus. There he leaves Aquila and Priscilla. And then he himself goes, and he goes down south towards Jerusalem. He is, in the end, going to end up in Syria, but he goes up to Jerusalem. Notice what it says, and whenever he had landed in Caesarea and had gone up and greeted the church, he went down to Antioch. Now, whenever it says that he had gone up and greeted the church in which he is speaking about here is the Jerusalem church. Now, remember, a lot of this has to do with elevation. Because whenever it says that he went up to that church, he is talking about he's going up to the mountain to where Jerusalem is. Later on, it'll say, and he went down to Antioch. And a lot of people, I don't know why people do this, but they say, well, looking at a map, well, Antioch is north of Jerusalem, and so he couldn't be going down, and so the Bible has errors in it, and we can't trust the Bible. But that's not true. What he's talking about here is elevation, that Paul is leaving the seaport. He is going up to the mountain where Jerusalem is, and after he has greeted the church there, he goes back down the mountain and goes northward to Antioch. And that, remember, Antioch is the congregation that sent him out at the very beginning. And so he makes this complete circle. He goes all the way around. It has taken him several years to do so, and without a doubt speaks to the church there and encourages them. The Bible wastes no time going into his third missionary trip, because it says in verse 23, after he had spent some time there, he departed and went over the region of Galatia and Phrygia in order, strengthening all the disciples. So again, when we're looking at verse 23, there may not be a division there within your Bible, but between verses 22 and 23, we ought to make a little mark there, a little notation that says the beginning of Paul's third missionary trip. It doesn't give the length of time by which he was in Antioch. However, whenever he leaves Antioch, he goes to Galatia, he goes to Phrygia, and notice what he is doing there. He is strengthening all of the disciples. He's going back to all the congregations that were established before
He's going into those congregations and he's encouraging the brethren to remain faithful. Perhaps even encouraging the brothers to choose elders and deacons within that congregation to strengthen them as he is there for that short while as he goes from congregation to congregation to congregation. And he is making sure that they are remaining sound in the Lord. And so he leaves, he goes northward for a little while, and then he goes westward throughout these regions. And again, we'll see that he'll make a circle, but at this time he is in Galatia and Phrygia. Whenever we get down to verse 24, it says, "Now a certain Jew named Apollos, born at Alexandria," and Alexandria is within Egypt, the northern shore of Egypt, it says, "and an eloquent man and mighty in the Scriptures came to Ephesus." So there's a shift here between 23 and 24, by which in 23 we're looking at Paul and his missionary journey, but now there's a shift in verse 24 and it begins to focus upon a man named Apollos. He is from Egypt. It says that he is an eloquent man and mighty in the Scriptures. And that idea of being eloquent there simply means that he was a learned man, that he was into his books, he knew what the gospel said or what the Bible had said, though not in its entirety, and we'll see that just in a moment, but he was eloquent. And it says that he was mighty in the Scriptures. Isn't that wonderful? Isn't that comforting to know that he knew what the Bible says? Now, and when we're talking about the Bible, we're not talking about the Bible as you and I see it as the Old and New Testament, because remember that most of the New Testament was not even written at this time. But whenever it says that he is mighty in the Scriptures, it means that Old Testament Scriptures, by which Paul is pulling from as well, likewise that Apollos is pulling from that source of material as well, and he's preaching to them. So he is an eloquent man, and he is mighty in the Scripture. Verse 25 goes on to say, "This man had been instructed in the way of the Lord, being fervent in spirit. He spoke and taught accurately the things of the Lord, though he knew only the baptism of John." Notice that he was instructed in the way of the Lord. And when we're talking about the Lord here, he was instructed in the way of Jesus. He understood what was going on. But notice as well, he is doing this with a fervency of spirit. He's excited about what he is doing. He is zealous in his manner in sharing the way of the Lord with others. But notice that he spoke and he taught correctly the things of the Lord, though he only knew the baptism of John. He taught what was accurate, even though his knowledge was incomplete. He should have been preaching the baptism of Jesus, but he only knew the baptism of John, and that's what he was teaching. But notice when we get into verse 26, it says, "So he began to speak boldly in the synagogue. Whenever Aquila and Priscilla heard him, that they took him aside and explained to him the way of God more accurately." They explained the way of God more accurately. Notice that when they heard him. Now remember that he's going up to the synagogue and Aquila and Priscilla is there. And that suggests that Aquila and Priscilla continued in the synagogue and perhaps was sharing the gospel message with people there as well. That's where Paul went, right? That he first went to the synagogue and began to persuade men and women concerning Jesus Christ. And so likewise, Aquila and Priscilla are doing the same thing when they hear Apollos come in. Notice that both of them, Aquila and Priscilla, took him aside. Now this suggests to us that they, husband and wife, were able to teach this man, Apollos, more accurately concerning the gospel. It does not give a legitimate argument that women can be preachers by any means. And we understand what Paul had said in 1 Timothy chapter 2 and also what he had said again in 1 Corinthians chapter 14. But we see that as a husband and wife team, that they perhaps took him aside, maybe into their own home, and said, "You know, there's something that we want to share with you. We appreciate what you're doing.
and what you are saying. However, you are incomplete in your knowledge whenever it comes to the baptism of Jesus Christ in comparison to the baptism of John. Now, notice what they do. They did not lambast him there in front of people. You know, sometimes in our own zeal, in our Bible classes, we are just so eager to correct people in a public sense. And a lot of times there's some embarrassment that comes along with it. You know, I've seen times in which there have been a young Christian, who's only been a Christian for a few months, ask a very simple question. And you may have another Christian who has been a Christian for 30 or 40 years just kind of jump on them for not knowing the answer. Well, we need to be careful about doing that, especially the older Christians. And remember that there is a time by which we're babes in Christ and that we need to be gentle with babes in Christ because we don't want to discourage them. And they did not lambast Apollos because of his inaccuracy concerning the baptism of John versus the baptism of Christ. If we're to be wise Christians, we need to be able to take a person aside out of the public eye and to share with them the truth of God's Word or to point out their error on a particular teaching and to do it with love. We ought not be doing things if we don't do it with love. If we're doing it out of a sense of pride and that I know better than you do, that's not a good way. Whenever we truly love people, we can take them aside and say, I appreciate what you're doing, but there are some other verses that I want you to consider you meditating upon. Considering this passage of Scripture and considering what is going to happen in the next chapter. In the next chapter, we will have 12 men who have been baptized in the baptism of John. And we see that Paul takes them and re-baptizes them. It is probably during this time, though the Scriptures do not specify it, but it's probably during this time by which Apollos is rebaptized, not into John's baptism, but to be baptized into Christ. Now keep that in mind as we go into the next chapter. But I want us to go on into verses 27 and 28. And it reads, and when he desired to cross to Achaia, the brethren wrote, exhorting the disciples to receive him. And when he had arrived, he greatly helped those who had believed through grace. For he vehemently refuted the Jews publicly, showing from the Scriptures that Jesus is the Christ. Notice again that the brethren wrote, that they wrote a reference letter to take with him that whenever he went up to Achaia, that he would have this with them. You know, we don't do that much today, but maybe it would be a wise thing to do. That whenever brethren are leaving a particular congregation to go to another congregation, and they're good, faithful Christians, and we want those in which they will come in contact with to know that this brother, this sister in Christ has served the Lord faithfully here in this congregation. We are sad to lose them because of circumstances or maybe just simply moving because of job or one thing or another, and we would appreciate it if you would receive

And so they believe, in essence, through God's grace that is given to them. Not a miraculous thing, but simply through the Word. And it says that as we look at verse 28, that he vehemently refuted the Jews. So how did Apollos help those new Christians to be grounded? Well, he stood up to false doctrine. He stood up to those Jews who were standing up against God's Word. And it says that he vehemently refuted the Jews publicly. Now, there is a time in which we need to take people aside, as with the situation with Apollos and Aquila and Priscilla. But there are other times in which we may need to refute people publicly. You know, it's spoken of as the elders who would not turn, that they need to be refuted as well. And here also, when we see Jews who will not return and they're simply are not listening, that there may be a time in which they need to be refuted as well in a public sense. Now, when we're looking at that idea of vehemently refuting them, it is talking about with spirit and with consistency, not allowing false doctrine to enter the people's minds. Now, you remember that whenever Paul is in Antioch, several chapters ago, that there were false teachers who had come out of the Jerusalem congregation saying that they needed to be circumcised if they were going to be saved. And Paul did not give ground, not even for a moment, that he was not going to allow that doctrine to stand. And you remember that eventually that there were a group that accompanied Paul down to Jerusalem to meet with the elders and also the apostles to clear up this matter. Because he understood that if that false doctrine entered into the congregation, that it could take over the whole congregation, and that their salvation would not be based upon Jesus Christ, but their salvation in their minds would be based upon their works, thus being circumcised. And so here in this verse, in verse 28, it says, "And Apollos vehemently refuted the Jews publicly." There are times in which, whenever we may be faced with false doctrine within our congregation, we simply cannot allow it to go on. You remember that Paul would say that a little leaven leavens the whole lump. And so therefore, whenever false teaching raises its head within a congregation, yes, at the beginning we need to take that individual aside and we need to show them the gospel. But if they continue on, then something else needs to be done, because when false doctrine gets in, it is so hard for it to get out. And you remember that there are some Christians who are not discerning in God's Word, and that they will simply accept whatever they hear. We need to be careful and mindful of that. Notice also that he is showing from the Scriptures that Jesus is the Christ. So he's going back to the Old Testament. He is showing them from the Old Testament prophecies that Jesus is the Christ. And you remember the word Christ means the Anointed One. That Jesus is the Anointed One of God. Well, that takes us all the way back to whenever John baptizes Jesus and the Holy Spirit comes upon him. You remember that John says to his disciples of Jesus, "Behold the Lamb of God that takes away the sins of the world." God at that time points to Jesus and says, "This is my beloved Son. Hear him. Hear him." He also says that on the Mount of Transfiguration. "This is my beloved Son. I want you to hear him." John says, "Behold the Lamb of God that takes away the sins of the world." And Apollos is saying, "This Jesus is the Christ. This Jesus is the Savior of the world." Whenever we look at Colossians chapter 4 and verse 6, in relationship to the previous verse, notice our speech. "Let your speech always be with grace, seasoned with salt, that you may know how you ought to answer each one."
again in 1 Peter chapter 3 and verse 15.

0: It says, but sanctify the Lord God in your hearts and always be ready to give a defense to everyone who asks you a reason for the hope that is in you with meekness and fear. You're going to be faced with various things throughout your life, and people are going to bring up things that are not true. And the Bible simply says that you need to be ready. You need to be ready. Why? To get into a fight with people? No. That's not the purpose of Bible study. It's not to fight with people. The purpose of us studying our Bible is to get it into our mind so that we can reason with people and that we can persuade people that Jesus indeed is the Christ, the Savior of the world. It is to bring out the idea that Jesus Christ has established His church in Acts chapter 2. And you remember that the church in which we're talking about is God's kingdom. It is His spiritual kingdom here upon the earth, the one in which He promised would come. He said that I will build my church in Matthew 16 and verse 18, and the gates of Hades shall not prevail against it, and I will give you the keys of the kingdom. You remember, He had been preaching the kingdom ever since Matthew chapter 4. John had preached the kingdom since Matthew chapter 3. And from Matthew chapter 3 all the way through, the kingdom, the kingdom, the kingdom. The kingdom was established in Acts chapter 2. And Paul is preaching the kingdom. Apollos is preaching Jesus Christ as the Savior of the world, and that we, upon hearing and believing and being immersed, can be added to the Lord's kingdom, that we can be added to His church. You remember in Acts chapter 2 and verse 47 that it says, and the Lord added to the church daily those who are being saved. My question is to you, do you want to be saved? Have you believed what was found upon the pages of this wonderful book? Have you repented of your sins, or are you living in sin now? We can't live in sin and then still profess to be a Christian. We need to live sins. Remember, God's holy. But upon repenting of our sins, we need to confess that Jesus Christ is truly the Son of God and then be immersed into water. Why? For the remission of sins. Now remember that there are some who simply don't believe that Acts 2:38 bears that out, as well as Acts 22:16 and other verses throughout Scripture. Folks, I want you saved. And if you have questions, please contact those at GBN or those at St. Andrew's Road or even myself, and we would love to speak to you about your salvation. Remember, salvation is for eternity, and I want you there. Thank you so much for your time. And next time we gather together, we'll be looking at Acts chapter 19. Again, thank you for your time.
1: In Acts chapter 19, people were baptized into Christ and the church was established in Ephesus. Later, Paul wrote them a letter and said that they had been saved by God's grace through faith. But what exactly does that mean? Number one, grace is God's part. Titus 2:11 says the grace of God appeared bringing salvation to all men, instructing us. God's grace instructed Noah how to survive the flood, instructed Joshua how to conquer Jericho, and today it instructs us how to be saved from our sins. Number two, salvation is through faith. It's interesting, many of the Greek manuscripts say through the faith in Ephesians 2:8. Faith is our part in obeying God's plan. It's the gospel. Hebrews 5:9 says God is the author of eternal salvation to those who obey Him. Obey what? His plan, the gospel. And how? Well, we hear the gospel, believe it, repent of our sins, confess His name, and are finally baptized into Christ, where we contact His blood and our sins are washed away.

The Dayspring from on high hath visited us to give light unto them that sit in darkness and in the shadow of death, to guide our feet into the way of peace. Dayspring is an effort to be in touch with good people who love God and who believe that the Bible is His Word.

0: Dayspring is brought to you by your neighbors from Churches of Christ in this area. And now, visit with us as we draw near to God.
1: It is a good day. We're indebted to our Lord for the beauties of nature, for the opportunity to visit with friends, and especially with friends who love God's Word. I'm thankful you're with us today. My Bible is turned to 1 Timothy chapter 5. I shall read a verse from 1 Timothy 5, upon which we will base our lesson today. Verse 21, 1 Timothy 5. I charge thee before God and the Lord Jesus Christ and the elect angels, that thou observe these things without preferring one before another, doing nothing by partiality. That's in the midst of a context where Paul is dealing with personal issues among God's people. And he said, I want you to do this, observe these things, without preferring one before another. The King James Version of the Scriptures, followed by the American Standard and the English Standard, render that just a little bit differently. But notice how that passage starts, I charge thee. In other words, I'm fervent about this. It is something that is extremely important to me. Paul did something similar to that to Timothy in 2 Timothy 4, verse 1, where he said, I charge thee therefore before God and the Lord Jesus Christ, who shall judge the quick and the dead at his appearing in his kingdom. Preach the word. Be instant in season and out of season. That phrase, I charge thee, makes it important. It's fervent to Paul in his estimation. It's something that he is greatly concerned about. And so in our text, it begins, I charge thee before God and Christ and the chosen angels. They're all looking on. Before, they're all, and I'm in their presence, and you're in their presence. And I'm delivering you this command, this charge, in view of the fact that God is watching. In view of the fact that Jesus the Christ is watching. And all the angelic angels, especially the chosen ones, the important ones, they're all watching as I give you this charge, that you observe these things I'm talking to you about. Without preferring one before another. Observe these things without preferring one before another. Our American Standard Version, as well as our New King James Version, puts in the place prejudice, that you do these things without prejudice. There's an interesting word. You observe these personnel matters without prejudice toward some or against some. The English Standard Version uses the word prejudge. You observe these things without prejudging people. Without prejudice, without prejudging. Bias is a word that is sometimes used in English versions to translate that phrase without preferring one another, without bias, without prejudice. without prejudging must be important, that we learn to not have prejudice, that we do not prejudge and have bias in our minds. Prejudice defined like this: an opinion formed before the facts are known. I make up my mind before I even know what the facts are. This is the way I feel, I see these things. Here's my opinion, and I don't even know what's involved. That's prejudging. That's prejudice, bias. Another definition of prejudice says it is an opinion that disregards the facts that disagree with our opinion. I've made up my mind. Well, here are some facts that don't agree with what you're saying. I don't care about those facts. Facts are not interesting to me. Here's what's interesting to me, my own opinion. That's what's called prejudging, or prejudice, or bias. And we are warned against that in our text. Here's a person who's called for jury duty. And the person who has been charged with a crime is a part of a class that this particular jurist is highly prejudiced against. It may be that this person who's been accused of the crime belongs to an occupation which this proposed jurist has strong feelings against. He's prejudiced against them. Now, the defense is going to say, we don't want that person on the jury because he's prejudiced against our client. You can understand that, can't you? He's going to judge this person guilty, whether he's guilty or not, simply because of the occupation in which he's engaged or for some other reason. So the defense says we don't want that jurist. But those who are trying to convict him say, yeah, we like that jurist. We want him on the jury because he will help give us a conviction. Well, that's the part that sometimes prejudice can play. Prejudging, being prejudiced. Sometimes it's a good thing to have prejudices. 137th Psalm. The psalmist wrote, by the rivers of Babylon, there we sat down. Yea, we wept when we remembered Zion. We hanged our harps upon the willows thereof. They that carried us away captive required of us a song, and they that wasted us required of us mirth, saying, sing us one of the songs of your homeland. How shall we sing the Lord's song in a strange land? If I forget thee, O Jerusalem, let my tongue cleave to the roof of my mouth. Let my right hand forget her cunning. If I do not remember Jerusalem above my chief joy. Well, there are people off in the land of captivity who are highly prejudiced toward their home. They think it's all good. May not be, but that's the way they remember it. They think it's all good. Well, that's a good sense of prejudice. I recall this passage in Romans chapter 12, verse 10. Be kindly affectioned one to another with brotherly love, in honor preferring one another. Preferring, prejudging, being prejudiced toward one another. Well, that may be a good thing. as we have opportunity, let us do good unto all men, especially unto them that are of the household of faith. We're going to show some prejudice toward that category of people, toward those who are of the household of faith. John chapter 1. In John chapter 1, notice verse 15. John bare witness of him and cried, saying, "This was he of whom I spake, that he that cometh after me is preferred before me, for he was before me." Jesus is preferred. That is to say, I'm prejudiced toward him, John said. Later, in verse 20 of that first chapter, he confessed and denied not, but confessed, "I am not the Christ." And he went on from that to say down at verse 27, "John answered them, saying, I baptize with water, but there standeth one among you whom ye know. He it is who coming after me is preferred before me, whose shoes latchet I am not worthy to unloose." Preferred before me. John said, this person is to be preferred before me. I want you to be prejudiced toward him. Verse 30. "This is he of whom I said, after me cometh a man which is preferred before me, for he was before me." John said, I give preference to Jesus. He's more important than I am. Well, that in sense is a form of prejudging, prejudice. There are good senses in which that takes place. But prejudice in the bad sense, in which we're talking about, is a thief who will rob us of our ability to think objectively. When we have deep prejudice in our hearts, it is a thief of our soul. We can no longer see a thing objectively because of this prejudgment we have in our mind toward that situation. So in that sense, we're to uproot it if we can. Prejudice in our lives exists in many different forms. There is a political prejudice. Political campaign, two people running for the same office. One of those politicians will say something about the other one, not necessarily true. He or the others in his campaign will whisper out something about this man over here is also running, and it may not be true at all, but they've planted a seed of doubt in the minds of the voters so that they can no longer look at this person objectively. That's the use of prejudice. We're going to prejudge. We're going to give these people the opportunity to have some prejudice in their heart toward our opponent. Well, as you know, political prejudice is a part of politics, and sometimes we're forced to look beyond that prejudice to try to see the real truth. Prejudice can exist in the form of race. You or I may judge another person's worth on the basis of the color of their skin. And when we do that, we are engaging in prejudice. We're prejudging a person. If this person has a different background to me, maybe racial, maybe in the realm of ethnicity, we cannot see the good qualities in that person's life. We discount that person's worth simply because they are of a different nationality to us, or their skin is tainted different to the taint of our own skin. And so the result is we think a lot of bad things about that person on no good basis except for our difference racially. That's a form of prejudice that keeps us from seeing the worth of other people. So prejudice exists in all of our lives in a lot of different forms. There's social prejudice. See, that fella's from the other side of the tracks. That fella's a bum. That person comes from the scum of the earth. Well, what are we doing when we say that? We're categorizing people who we think are not on the same social level with us. And you can find that in every strata of society. We create prejudice in our minds towards somebody else simply because they live in a different neighborhood, they drive a different kind of automobile, they speak a different language. Social prejudice. So we do not see the worth of those people with whom we are different socially or culturally. And of course, there's sectional prejudice, which sometimes rises to a fever pitch. This person lives in a different part of my nation. His ways are different to mine. His vocabulary has a different slur to it, a brogue that I do not care for. He lives in a part of the world where they have different view of things. So sectionally, I become prejudiced to that part of the country, and I say anybody who comes from that part of the country, I don't like. Prejudice maybe has blinded our eyes to the worth of people who are different to us. And then, of course, there is religious prejudice. Religious prejudice has been in place for as long as the world has stood. Religious prejudice. So here is a person who's branded. I don't like him, so I'm going to say something about him. I'll say he is a heretic. What does that mean? Well, that means he believes and practices false teaching. Do I know that so? Well, I don't know that so. I just don't like him, and so I'm going to brand him as a false teacher. That's what prejudice does. He's either conservative or liberal. If I don't like him and I'm conservative, I say he's liberal. What does that mean? Well, I don't know what it means myself, but I like to brand him because I don't like him. Religious prejudice sometimes is carried to a fever pitch, and it can express itself in some of the most subtle ways. And we're talking about prejudice. Turn with me back to the book of 2 Samuel. 2 Samuel chapter 15. David had a son named Absalom, and Absalom was a rebel. It came to pass after this that Absalom prepared him chariots and horses and 50 men to run before him. And Absalom rose up early and stood beside the way of the gate, and it was so that when any man that had a controversy came to the king for of the tribes of Israel. And Absalom said unto him, "See, thy matters are good and right, but there is no man deputed of the king to hear thee." Absalom said moreover, "Oh, that I were made judge in the land, that every man which hath any suit are called to hear thee." Absalom said moreover, "Oh, that I were made judge in the land, that every man which hath any suit or cause might come unto me, and I would give him justice." And so it was that when any man came nigh to him to do him obeisance, he put forth his hand and took him and kissed him. And on this manner did Absalom to all Israel that came to the king for judgment. So Absalom stole the hearts of the men of Israel. So you've got a problem with your neighbor? I'm so sorry that the king doesn't have time to hear you. He will put you off. But anytime you have a problem you need help with, come to me. I've got plenty of time, and I'm able to judge correctly, and I can tell already that you're the one that's in the right in this matter. And he turned those people against his father, the king. That's a good example of the working of prejudice. Absalom prejudiced the people of the kingdom against his own father. The book of Acts is filled with examples of prejudice. Acts chapter 4. Turn with me there. In Acts chapter 4, at verse 16, the Bible says, "What shall we do to these men? For that indeed a notable miracle hath been done by them, as manifest to all them that dwell in Jerusalem, and we can't deny it. But that it spread no further among the people, let us straitly threaten them, that they speak henceforth to no man in his name." And they called them, and commanded them not to speak at all, or teach in the name of Jesus. What are they doing? They're prejudicing the people against those apostles, Peter and John. "We've charged these men not to speak in the name of Jesus here in the city of Jerusalem ever again." Why are you going to do that? "So we can keep these people from listening to them. We're going to prejudice their hearers so that they will have nothing to do with them." So when they had further threatened them, they let them go, finding nothing how they might punish them because of the people. For all men glorified God for that which was done. Going to prejudice these people against Paul, John, and Peter. Yes, again in the book of Acts, in, for instance, in Acts 17 and verse 32, Paul preaching in Athens. And he got around to this. When they heard of the resurrection of the dead, Paul had just mentioned it in his speech, some mocked, and others said, "We will hear you again about this matter. We're tired of listening about this." What was it that turned his audience off? They were prejudiced about the resurrection. They did not believe that there was any such thing. And here's a man who otherwise is favorably impressing them. But when he mentioned the resurrection, their prejudice turned him down. Prejudice. Throughout the book of Acts, this is the case. Acts chapter 19 and verse 34. Listen. "But when they knew that he was a Jew, all with one voice, about the space of 2 hours, cried out, 'Great is Diana of the Ephesians.'" Here was a man who was trying to speak to that crowd, Alexander by name, in Ephesus. And when they found out this particular man was a Jew, they all cried out together to drown him out. And they did, because they were prejudiced against Jewish people. And the same thing was true on another occasion in the book of Acts, when the listeners discovered that the sermon was about Gentiles. Paul said before one of his Roman judges that he had been sent to the Gentiles to preach. And at that point in time, they turned against Paul because he included the Gentiles in the gospel message. We are to guard against prejudice in our hearts, to form an opinion before we know the facts, to form an opinion without understanding what all is involved. And so, my friends, in our text in 1 Timothy chapter 5 and verse 21, Paul said, I charge thee, that could be me or you, I charge thee before God and the Lord Jesus Christ and the elect or chosen angels in their presence, I charge thee that thou observe these things without preferring one before another, without prejudice, without prejudging, without bias, doing nothing by partiality. Partiality. Showing partiality to one over another for some unsound reason. And so I have to ask myself, as I live from day to day, am I prejudiced toward anybody in my world? And if so, why? Do I need to root that out of my heart so I can see people as they are? May the Lord help us all to do that. Thank you for being our guest today. We always enjoy our visits. You do us good. Until the next time, may the goodness of God be yours in full measure.
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2: Perhaps you've not heard of the new magazine, Reaching the Lost. 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And the best part, it's free. 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You're going to see instructions as to how to make better use of house to house and heart to heart. Inside, you're going to read of conversion stories, successes that congregations are experiencing. You're going to read about the seminars that we're doing and the reports from churches where we're going. If you would like to sign up for this free publication, go to the website, fill out the material, register today. You don't want to miss this exciting opportunity to become a better evangelist in your local community.
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1: Hello and welcome again to Banner of Truth. I'm Mike Hickson, and Brother Elkins is with me again today. Brother Elkins, it's a great honor to have the opportunity to work with you.
2: Well, it's an honor to work with you, and I'm glad to be here.
1: Brother Elkins, we've had the opportunity to work together for a long time, and we're going to be picking up in Acts chapter 17. In our previous study, we were talking about Paul's time spent in Athens. And while in the city of Athens, Luke says that his spirit was stirred within him, and the reason was because the city was given over to idolatry. Is it not the case, Brother Elkins, that those who are children of God ought to have righteous indignation over error and pluralism and sin in general?
2: Sure. Well, the Bible teaches that in many, many passages. I remember, for example, on one occasion when the Lord healed a man and they objected to it, the Bible says he looked round about upon them with anger because of their hardness of heart. Now, his was a righteous indignation.
1: That's right.
2: And the Bible says, be ye angry and sin not, let not the sun go down upon your wrath. Mm-hmm. In Ephesians 4, it's not wrong to have a righteous indignation. In fact, it's right to have a righteous indignation against error. Now, you take, for example, this ISIS group that literally behead people. Well, anybody should hate that kind of thing.
1: Why, sure.
2: Now, you know, the Bible says about Christ, thou hast loved righteousness and hated iniquity.
1: It's a great passage.
2: And that's exactly the way we should be about
1: it. That's right. The psalmist in Psalm 119, 104 said, through thy precepts I get understanding. And then he said, therefore I hate every false way.
2: Now, he didn't hate the individual. He hated the false doctrine that captivated them.
1: That's right. And as you said, we do not hate people. We love people. The Lord loves people. The Bible says God is not willing that any should perish, but that all should come to repentance. But we do hate or abhor any system or teaching that would conflict with New Testament teaching.
2: Well, it's like this. A good doctor, if a patient comes to a good doctor and the person is diagnosed with cancer, that doctor hates that cancer.
1: That's right.
2: But he doesn't hate the patient. He's trying to help the patient.
1: That's right.
2: And that's what we're supposed to do. We're to hate the sin and love the sinner and try to get him to obey the gospel.
1: That's right. As Paul said, we are to abhor that which is evil.
2: Cleave to that which is good.
1: To that which is good. Mm-hmm. And so you mentioned the ISIS group, and we talk about idolatry. And in our nation today, we are faced with a pluralistic mindset. There are so many people. You know, there was a day and time in which most people generally believed in the one true God. Now, they may not have understood New Testament Christianity as we do, but they believed in the one true living God. That's not the case today.
2: No, that's true. And you know, there was a time when nearly everybody believed this book was inspired.
1: That's right.
2: But so many infidels, atheists, and others who do not love the truth have convinced some people that it is not. But I tell you what, this book is not only inspired. Christ said, heaven and earth shall pass away, but my words shall not pass away. And in Psalm, in Matthew 24:35, and in Psalm 119:89, he said, forever, O Lord, thy word is settled in heaven.
1: That's right.
2: And by what are we to be judged?
1: By this word. Paul said in Romans 2:4, we know that the judgment of God is according to truth. Mm-hmm. And what is truth?
2: Well, Christ said, sanctify them through thy word. Thy word is truth. In John 17:17. And in John 8:32, and ye shall know the truth, and the truth shall make you free. We have many viewers who, I believe, really want to go to heaven, but in some instances may not know exactly what the Bible says. Someone may have perverted it.
1: That's right.
2: Told them something the Bible doesn't say. You know, you need to study for yourself.
1: That's right.
2: Examine that, as did the Bereans. These were more noble than those in Thessalonica, and for two reasons, it said, in that they receive with all the truth, with all word, with all readiness of mind. Mm-hmm. And number two, search the scriptures daily to see whether these things were so.
1: Well, you know, Jesus in John chapter 5 said, search the scriptures, for in them you think you have life. These are they that testify of me. The scriptures point men in the right direction.
2: And furthermore, they had the scriptures, their own scriptures, but they didn't search them and apply them.
1: Well, they did not. You know, in Romans chapter 3, the question is asked, what advantage then hath the Jew? Well, the advantage was unto them were entrusted the oracles of God.
2: Sure, it says much in every way.
1: That's right.
2: And then it mentions that for unto them.
1: But sadly, you look at the history of Israel, and it's really a complex history. But they would be faithful, and then they would become unfaithful. And Hosea indicted the people of his day. He said the Lord hath brought a controversy with the inhabitants of the land. And the reason was, he said, there's no truth, nor mercy, nor knowledge of God in the land. How could that be? I think about living in America. Most everyone in America at one time had a copy of Scripture.
2: Sure, and you know what it said about them, by swearing and lying and killing and stealing and committing adultery. That sounds like America.
1: It does.
2: They break out and blood touches blood. It's as if there was a stream of blood because of the crimes and ungodliness. We better get back to the Bible. The Bible says, righteousness exalteth the nation, but sin is reproach unto any people, Proverbs 14:34.
1: That's right. In the book of Proverbs, Solomon said on one occasion, where there is no vision, and the idea is where there is no revelation, the people perish. Mm-hmm. When we close our minds to this book, what was in vogue in Athens becomes in vogue in our day, and that is pluralism, idolatry, any other philosophy of the day.
2: Well, in the Old Testament, you remember there was a time when the Bible says that there was no king in those days, but every man did that which was right in his own eyes. Well, if people just do what's right in their own eyes, they won't be doing right in God's eyes, for in Jeremiah 10:23, the prophet said, O Lord, I know that the way of man is not in himself. Mm-hmm. It is not in man that walketh to direct his steps.
1: And don't you think that's why the psalmist said, Thy word is a lamp unto my feet and a light unto my pathway in Psalm 119:105?
2: Sure.
1: And again, touching on this idea of Scripture and it being inspired of God, Peter said in 2 Peter chapter 1, verse 20, no prophecy of Scripture is of any private interpretation. In other words, it wasn't something that man originated. No one would have had the ability to put together a book like this. You know, when you think about, you've got 39 books in the Old Testament and 27 books in the New Testament, and yet there is this grand theme. And you've got 40 different writers from varying backgrounds over a period of 1,500 years. Peter said that that these men spake as they were moved by the Holy Spirit.
2: Right, and you know, Paul talked about this revelation, that these things had not entered into the mind of man. They never conceived of the church, for example.
1: That's right.
2: And yet the Bible says in Ephesians 3:10-11, to the intent that now to the principalities and the powers in the heavenly places might be made known through the church the manifold wisdom of God. Notice how long that was in God's mind and plan. According to the eternal purpose.
1: That's right.
2: Which he purposed in Christ Jesus our Lord. The church of the Lord is not to be compared with churches that men and women have built. Mm. Because the church of the Lord was purchased with the blood of Christ and is a divine institution.
1: And isn't that what Paul preached and Peter preached and the other apostles preached? As we look at Acts chapter 17 and we think about the apostle Paul in Athens, and while in Athens he was waiting on Silas and Timothy to join him, and of course he preached Jesus and the resurrection, and they brought him to the Areopagus, to Mars Hill, and they said, may we know what this new doctrine whereof thou speakest is, for thou bringest certain things to our ears. We would know, therefore, what these things mean. For all the Athenians and strangers which were there spent their time in nothing else but either to tell or to hear some new thing. Isn't it the case that people are always looking for the latest fad?
2: Oh, there's no doubt about it. It's amazing how fast error can be accepted, sometimes worldwide. And when the truth which saves is ignored, or many times perverted, or absolutely transgressed.
1: Well, you know, we talk about this pluralistic mindset that is so prevalent in the world today. And I mentioned a moment ago that years ago, most people believed in the one true living God. And yet, and you talked about ISIS, this group, and we talk about the Muslim religion, the teaching of Islam. And, you know, we're living in a day and time when a lot of people, and this is being embraced by well-educated people, and politicians. And the idea is, you know, if you want to believe this, that's okay. It doesn't matter what you believe.
2: Yeah, they claim to so you sincerely believe a thing. But the Apostle Paul sincerely believed that he was doing God's will when he held the clothes of those who killed Stephen, and when he helped to kill men and women who were Christians, like some are doing today. But Paul said that in 1 Timothy 1:13, who before was a blasphemer and a persecutor and injurious, howbeit I obtained mercy because I did it ignorantly in unbelief. And then in verse 15, faithful is the saying and worthy of all acceptation, that Christ Jesus came to the world to save sinners, of whom I am chief. Paul thought he was doing the right thing. In fact, in Acts 26:9, he said, I verily thought with myself that I ought to do many things contrary to the name of Jesus of Nazareth. And in Acts 23:1, and Paul, looking steadfastly on the council, said, brethren, I have lived before God in all good conscience unto this day. And the high priest commanded somebody to smite him on the mouth. The Bible doesn't say whether they did or not, but I would assume they did. But Paul told the truth.
1: Yes, he did. Yes, he did.
2: He didn't violate his conscience. The conscience is not your guide. No, this book is our guide. We walk by faith, not by sight. The conscience acts upon whatever we've been taught is right or wrong. But the conscience has to be educated.
1: That's right.
2: Paul thought he was doing right, and his conscience didn't bother him. I remember Christ told the apostles that the time would come when people kill you, and they will think that they do God a service. Well, that didn't make it right. You know, the apostles, for the most part, were killed. We have the record of James being beheaded, and history indicates that most of the others were. John, of course, was banished to the Isle of Patmos, and it's thought he was not killed physically.
1: That's right.
2: But they thought they were serving God when they did that. Many of them did.
1: Why, sure they did. And you mentioned John the Apostle, who was, excuse me, a companion in tribulation and in the kingdom. And, of course, he had been banished to the Isle of Patmos because of his faith in the Lord Jesus Christ. And during that era, the latter part of the first century, many of God's people were being persecuted and troubled. And you had Domitian on the throne. He wanted to be acknowledged as Lord and God. He wanted, we talk about Caesar worship. And so the culture was paganistic. It was idolatrous. We talk about the impact of Athens and the idolatry of that day. And then we look at the rampant idolatry in our own country and the acceptance of the teaching of Islam and any other Eastern religion. And the bottom line is, Luke said, neither is there salvation in any other. There is no other name under heaven given among men whereby we must be saved.
2: So that means the name of Christ, the authority of Christ, is the only authority and the only way you can be saved.
1: That's exactly right.
2: Didn't Christ say in John 14:6, I am the way, the truth, and the life. No man cometh unto the Father but by me. I think it's about a week ago or a little more than that. One Saturday, two ladies knocked on my door, and I thought they were just so-called Jehovah's Witnesses. They're not really Jehovah's Witnesses. They haven't seen him. Paul said in 1 Corinthians 4:9, he was seen last of all but me. But anyway, I asked them to read out of their translation. They had that with them. And it's a perverted translation in so many passages. I said, I want you to read Revelation 1:9, where John said, I, John, your brother in tribulation and patience and in the kingdom. I asked them, was he their brother? They admitted it. Was in tribulation? He said he was. Was he in the kingdom? Well, they realized, you know, they teach the kingdom has not yet come. They tried their best to get around that and finally left in a hurry. You know, the truth about the matter is he was in the kingdom.
1: He was in the kingdom. And the kingdom was in him.
2: That's right.
1: And Jesus said in Mark 9:1, verily I say, well, he said, verily I say unto thee, there are some standing here that shall not taste death until they see the kingdom of God come with power. Now, if the kingdom didn't come with power, and if people didn't see that, then that makes Jesus a fraud.
2: Right. And you know, the Jehovah's Witness so-called translation says until they see the kingdom of God having already come. It's in their own translation.
1: So that proves.
2: It proves that they're
1: inconsistent.
2: That's right. And it shows also some living there would still be living when the church or kingdom was established. In Colossians 1:13, right into the church, Paul said they'd been delivered out of the power of darkness and translated into the kingdom. But they were translated into the church. That's the same institution.
1: That's right. That's right. So if we look at Acts chapter 17, and we have Paul in the city of Athens, he's at the Areopagus, and Paul stood in the midst of Mars Hill and said, "You men of Athens, I perceive that in all things you're too superstitious. For as I passed by and beheld your devotion, I found an altar with the inscription, 'To the unknown God, whom therefore ye ignorantly worship.'" And then listen to what he says, "Him declare I unto you."
2: And you know when he said, "You're too superstitious," that's the King James rendering. The American Standard says, "You're very religious." You know, superstition and religion go hand in hand sometimes, false religion.
1: Yes.
2: And superstition.
1: That's
2: but
1: right.
2: He declared Christ unto them.
1: Yes, he did.
2: You remember when Philip went down to Samaria, the Bible says in Acts 8:5, then Philip went down to the city of Samaria and preached Christ unto them. Well, his sermon had three major points, Acts 8:12. But when they believed Philip, preaching good tidings concerning the kingdom of God, or see the Jehovah's Witnesses and people like Billy Graham do not even believe the kingdom has come. But Philip preached the kingdom of God and the name of Jesus Christ. Well, Colossians 3:17 says, "Whatsoever you do in word or in deed, do all in the name," that is, by the authority,
1: that's right,
2: "of the Lord Jesus Christ, giving thanks unto God the Father by him." The third point was baptism. They were baptized, both men and women. No little babies were baptized because babies are born pure.
1: That's right.
2: Baptism is for remission of sin. But you remember that Philip preached Christ. Now today, when denominational preachers claim to preach Christ, they do not preach that baptism is necessary. But Philip did. Many of them, when they talk about the kingdom, they don't think it's already come. But the Bible teaches that it has come, and you're born of the water and the Spirit, you enter into the kingdom. And Christ said, "I appoint unto you a kingdom, even as my Father appointed unto me."
1: That's right.
2: "That you may eat and drink at my table," where? "In my kingdom." But when they took the Lord's Supper, it was always in the church, we learn in other passages.
1: That's right.
2: And then they were baptized, for Christ said, "He that believeth and is baptized shall be saved, but he that believeth not shall be damned." Mark 16:16.
1: Brother Elkins, why is it that so many people, with really a wave of the hand, dismiss what we believe the Scriptures teach regarding the essentiality of New Testament baptism?
2: Well, the devil knows that you can't be saved without the blood. Hebrews 9:22, talking about the blood of Christ. "For without the shedding of blood, there is no remission." But the only way in the world you can contact the blood is by baptism. Romans 6:3-4. "Know ye not that so many of us as were baptized into Jesus Christ were baptized into his death?" John 19:33-34. That's where the blood was shed. The devil doesn't want people to be saved, therefore he does not want them to contact the blood, therefore he doesn't want them to be baptized. But furthermore, one you quoted just a moment ago, Acts 4:12, "Neither is there salvation in any other, for there's none other name under heaven given among men whereby we must be saved."
1: That's right.
2: But salvation is in Christ, 2 Timothy 2:10. Paul wrote, "Therefore I endure all things for the elect's sake, that they also may obtain the salvation which is in Christ Jesus."
1: That's right.
2: "With eternal glory." But Paul said in 1 Corinthians 12:13, "That for by one Spirit are we all baptized into one body." But Colossians 1:27 says, "For his body's sake, which is the church." The devil doesn't want people in the church. You must be in the church in order to be saved. The devil doesn't want anybody to contact the blood. You do that only in baptism. Therefore, those are the major reasons, some of the major reasons
1: I think those are very strong arguments, because without

0: Lord. It has to be pure religion and undefiled before God and the Father is this, to visit the fatherless and widows in their affliction and keep himself unspotted from the world. Religion has to do with what the Lord required of us in order to go to heaven.
1: The religion that we're talking about is the religion that is rooted in the pristine principles of New Testament truth. And we're not talking about a church or any organization that was founded by man, built by man. As a matter of fact, the builder of the church is Jesus, Matthew chapter 16, verse 18. He's not only the builder, he's the founder of the church. 1 Corinthians chapter 3, verse 11, for other foundation can no man lay than that which is laid, which is Christ Jesus our Lord. So Jesus is the foundation. He's also the chief cornerstone. Everything rests on him, doesn't it?
0: It does. Ephesians 2:20 says that the church is built upon the foundation of the apostles and prophets, Christ Jesus himself being the chief cornerstone.
1: That's right.
0: Now, there's no way to go to heaven. You know, people without Christ, there are people who talk about Allah and try to compare him to Christ. He's not to be compared. He was just a man.
1: He was a man.
0: And a fallible man, and taught many things that were not true.
1: Muhammad was just a man. As a matter of fact, Christ is superior in every way. You know, it was said of Jesus in John chapter 7, verse 46, no man ever spake like this man.
0: That's right.
1: You know, when you look at when you look at what Jesus said, his message, and you look at the great miracles that he performed, he was head and shoulders above everyone.
0: Well, and you know, John tells why those miracles were wrought, John 20, 30, and 31.
1: That's right.
0: And many other signs truly to Jesus in the presence of his disciples, which are not written in this book, but these are written, that you might believe that Jesus is the Christ, the Son of God, and that believing, you might have life through his name.
1: That's right. You know, in John chapter 6, when Jesus identified himself as the bread of life, you remember many of his disciples went back and walked no more with him. And Jesus asked, will you also go away? And what
0: Peter,
1: did Peter say?
0: He said, Lord, to whom shall we go? Thou hast the words of eternal life, and we have believed and know that thou art the Holy One of God.
1: So here's my question. If Muhammad, if he has the words of life, why didn't Peter say, you know what, there's somebody else coming? He didn't say that, did he?
0: He did.
1: He said to Jesus that he alone had the words of eternal life. And then he said, we have come to know and believe as you said, or we've come to believe and know. Look, they examined the evidence. You remember in Acts chapter 4, verse 13, the Bible says that the Sanhedrin council took knowledge that Peter and John had been with Jesus. They
0: were
1: uneducated, untrained men. And yet they knew these guys were something special.
0: Well, they did. And you remember the Bible says that they said about them that they saw they were ignorant and unlearned men. They weren't ignorant men in the sense of not having great capabilities.
1: That's right.
0: They weren't highly educated in their schools academically. But they had source far greater than that.
1: Yes,
0: they were guided by the Holy Spirit.
1: You cited John 16:13, maybe in an earlier program, where Jesus said that the apostles would be guided into all truth. And I want to just make this observation real quick. I have heard people take those passages out of their context and make application to people today.
0: And claim that the Holy Spirit operated with them directly. I've mentioned before, maybe on a program, and I know I have to you, I once debated a preacher on the courthouse lawn where I was living. And he read a scripture. And then I have here the New Testament, but he had maybe the entire Bible, but it was small in print. And so he read a scripture, then he took that and threw it away. And he claimed the Holy Spirit was guiding him. In other words, if you or I were to forget a scripture, we just know what we know by study. But he claimed the Holy Spirit guided him. But you know, he forgot it. He couldn't remember the first verse. And I just stood there and waited I wanted the audience to see that he claimed the Holy Spirit guided him. Holy Spirit wrote what he was trying to quote. Holy Spirit didn't forget. Had it been guiding him, he could have quoted it perfectly.
1: Yes,
0: it was such a simple verse. It was the first verse of the Bible. Even children can quote it.
1: But he couldn't.
0: In the beginning, God created the heaven and earth. He could not think of it. Well, when I answered him, I pointed out, you know, he was a fake, that he didn't have the Holy Spirit directly.
1: Oh, no.
0: The Holy Spirit wrote Genesis 1:1 and had not forgotten it. Now, that fellow never came back to town to preach there, as far as I

0: I bet he didn't. You know, that makes me think. I saw a gentleman on television not long ago, and of course this man claims to be an apostle. And, you know, Jesus talked about those who were claiming to be apostles, and he said they had been tried.
1: He said they were false apostles.
0: That's exactly right. Well, this man claims to be an apostle, and I heard him make a statement about a sermon one time. He said, I've never prepared a sermon.
1: You could tell it by listening to him, too, couldn't you?
0: Well, sure. Well, you know what? That is a perversion of truth.
1: Well, of course.
0: Brother Elkins, the only way that we can present the truth is to read, to study, and to put it together and then present it. We don't have the Holy Spirit operating in a miraculous way in our lives.
1: Even though Paul had laid his hands upon Timothy and he had that laying on hands gift, he told him, till I come, give attention to exhortation, reading, and study, and so on.
0: That's right. And in 1 Timothy chapter 4, verse 16, he said, take heed to thyself and to the doctrine,
1: sure,
0: and continue in them. Well, he had to study.
1: I think our time's about gone, but I'm not ready to quit. Are you?
0: Well, it's hard to believe it's gone, and we really haven't gotten through Acts chapter 17, but we can continue on. But when we look at Acts chapter 17 in our next study, we want to talk about that marvelous sermon that was presented by Paul declaring the nature of the one true God. And there are identifying marks of the one true God, aren't there?
1: There are many of them. Look forward to that study.
0: Well, let me just say this. You know, in Acts chapter 17, when Paul stood in the midst of Mars Hill and talked about the fact that these people were superstitious or religious, he said they were worshiping the unknown God. He said, him I declare to you. The only thing that's going to clear away the shroud of darkness engulfing people in sin, unrighteousness, paganism, or whatever, is to shine the light of truth on them.
1: Exactly.
0: And so that's what we seek to do, and to preach and teach the truth. Brother Elkins, we've got about 40 seconds left. What would a person need to do to become a Christian?
1: Well, the Bible says we're to hear the word of the gospel and believe it, Acts 15, 7 through 9. Christ said we must repent or perish, Luke 13, 3. We're to make the good confession, Romans 10, 10. And Jesus said, he that believeth and is baptized shall be saved, but he that believeth not shall be damned. If you'll do that from the heart, the Lord will add you to his church.
0: That's right. And you know, the Bible says, the Lord himself said, be faithful unto death. And the promise is the crown of life, Revelation chapter 2, verse 10. We hope to see you again. Thank you on behalf of Brother Elkins. We're glad to be with you, and God bless you.

Hello, my name is Cameron Freeman, and we are so glad that you're watching the Gospel Broadcasting Network. When a person starts a school or a new job, they are usually asked to bring a whole list of items, and that can be stressful, even expensive. At GBN, we ask you to only bring your Bible, a piece of paper, and a pencil, something to write with, so that if you have any questions for us, we might answer them. One thing we would never ask you to bring is your checkbook. And once again, thank you for tuning in to GBN.

All authority has been given to me in heaven and on earth. Go, therefore, and make disciples of all the nations, baptizing them in the name of the Father, and of the Son, and of the Holy Spirit, teaching them to observe all things that I have commanded you. And lo, I am with you always, even

0: As I recall, last week we were dealing with the Lord's statement found in Matthew chapter 7, verses 13 and 14. Enter ye in at the narrow gate. For broad is the gate, and wide is the way that leadeth unto destruction, and many there be that go in thereat. But narrow the gate, and straitened the way that leadeth unto life everlasting, and few there be that find it. We were talking of the fact that we are creatures of choice. Two ways, and as God said to ancient Israel, and we noted Deuteronomy chapter 30, verse 19, I call heaven and earth to witness against you this day, that I place before you life and death, the blessing and the curse. Therefore choose life, that thou mayest live, and thy seed. So the choice is ours. Now we learn that this is from the fact that we are made in the image and the likeness of God. Immortal spirits possessed of free moral agency. We must decide for ourselves. There is before us life and death. Your choice. I must decide. Now we pointed out that few entering the narrow way, it will not be because of predestination or foreordination of number. In other words, you can't enter it if you want to. Well, wouldn't it be foolish for the Lord to make the statement that he did? What did you say, Lord? Enter ye in at the narrow gate. I mean, if you can't enter, why would he say that in the first place? So it's not a matter of my inability to enter the narrow way. No, no. It is a matter of my unwillingness to enter the narrow way. But when I consider eternity, and when I understand the love of God, when I know that if I walk with the Master, there is happiness and joy and fulfillment, my soul is anchored in hope, my heart is filled with the peace that passeth understanding, Philippians 4 at verse 7, say, it's the only course in life that will provide for my happiness and well-being. With my wife, my children, my neighbors, even with my enemies. It enables me to deal with man in a way that is not only acceptable to God, but beneficial to me. Now, there's no question. I simply need to read the book, read the Bible, find out about the love of God and the simplicity of the conditions upon which I can enter the narrow way. Nonetheless, the Lord said, the way that leads to destruction has a wide open gate, and it is a broad way. Now then, if we aren't careful, we're going to say, yeah, well, no wonder. Most people are just completely wicked. No, no, it's been my experience that most people are basically honest. Oh, sure, we live in a sinful world. And many people that are honest in dealings one with the other are not at all spiritual. Wicked in some ways. No, but it's been my experience that most people are basically honest. We're not just really deliberately bad people. And also, right in the same chapter, you may observe that probably many, if not most, of the people in the Broadway are deeply religious. Wait a minute, preacher. What do you say? If you just drop down there in that same chapter, Matthew chapter 7, verse 21, Jesus said, not everyone that saith unto me, Lord, Lord, shall enter the kingdom of heaven, but he that doeth the will of my Father who is in heaven. Oh, many will come unto me in that day and say, hey, Lord, Lord, did we not prophesy in thy name? That's teach in thy name. In thy name cast out demons. In thy name do many mighty works. Then will I profess unto them, depart from me, you workers of iniquity. I never knew you. How could he say that? Notice what he said. Depart from me, you workers of iniquity. I never knew you. He didn't say, I know you're not, suggesting earlier knowledge, but now due to their indifference and falling away, he doesn't know them at judgment. No, no, he never knew them. What is he saying? These people never came into covenant relationship with the Lord. They never obeyed the fundamental principles of the gospel that would put them into Jesus Christ. Religious? Yes. Good people? No question about that. Teach in the name of God? Absolutely. Yes, sir. Build hospitals and heal the sick? Oh, yes, indeed. And do a lot of good work. And for that good work, we're grateful. Makes a better world in which to live. But friend, it won't save you. It simply will not save you. So all of the people on the Broadway are not murderers and slanderers and negative. No. Many of them are basically good people. They simply have not made the choice to give their lives to the Lord. Or they've become religious. And they have joined some religious institution or organization. And in the framework of that institution, they do a lot of good work. There's no question about that. But that has nothing to do with your salvation. You see, every plant which the Lord planted not will be rooted up, of course. Matthew 15 at verse 13. He's talking of religious institutions unknown to and unauthorized by the Word of God. Well, now somebody said, "Preacher, I'm just as good as your friend." That has nothing to do with you. May be better than I am. That has nothing to do with it at all. Oh, no. There's two classes of responsible people in the world today. That's the saved and the lost. That is the world and the church. You see, in the world, man is without God and without hope. Ephesians 2:12, as we said, man is alienated from God. Christ came to call men out of the lost state into the saved state. Called out, the Greek term ekklesia, translated church. That's why in Acts chapter 2, verse 4-7, you find the Lord adding the saved to the church. Those are the only two classes of people, lost, saved. Oh, that's world and church. Somebody says, "Now, which church? What are you talking about?" Friend, we need to read the Bible. There's only one church. That's the one Jesus built, Matthew 16, verse 18. Oh, the one he purchased with his blood, Acts 20, verse 28. The one to which he adds the saved. There's just one community of the redeemed. That's the ecclesia, those who called out of the lost state. If they're not called out of the lost state, they're still lost. But if they've been called out of the lost state into the saved state, then they're saved. What is that saved state? That's the church, the one you read about in this book. Men, through the influence of Satan, have substituted and built all kinds of additional institutions, and they do a lot of good work. That's what deceives the hearts of people. Oh, yes, this is what I like. This is the particular context in which I want to live my life. No. There are two ways. One leads to life. One leads to death. Enter ye in at the narrow gate. For broad is the gate and wide is the way that leadeth unto destruction. And many there be that go in thereat. Oh, so I must make up my mind, not that I'm going to join some religious institution. No, not simply that I'm going to be... I need to enter through the narrow gate. I need to find out what the Lord would have me do to be saved and do it. That's why it's called narrow. Restrictive. Yes, sir. Brings me down to a thus saith the Lord book, chapter, and verse. This is the blood seal covenant of the Son of God. And every word in this is a word of Christ. John 16 and verse 14. Yes, sir. Oh, and by the way, this will be the basis of your judgment and mine. You remember that. John chapter 12, verse 48. Jesus said, "He that rejecteth me and receiveth not my sayings hath one that judgeth him. The word that I have spoken, the same shall judge him in the last day." This is the basis of my judgment and the final analysis. Right. Well, then, Lord, help me to study your word, that I may enter that narrow gate. Sure, it's a difficult way. You're going to be persecuted for statements like we've made already. There's just one church. Oh, then you hear people say, "You people think you're the only people going to heaven, friend." That's prejudice talking. Yes, sir. No, sir. The only people going to heaven are the people who do what God Almighty said. Jesus said, "I am the way, the truth, and the life. No man cometh unto the Father but by me." John 14, verse 6. Note the articles. "I am the way beside which there is none. The truth beyond which there is none. The life giver of physical and spiritual life." Oh, "and no man cometh unto the Father but by me." But you see, when you obey the gospel, when you are governed by book, chapter, and verse, when you teach truth in opposition to error, well, you're going to be persecuted. Why, certainly. The devil's really going to work on you. Oh, and he does it through religious people, basically. You remember the life of Christ. The common people heard him gladly. Who crucified Christ? Oh, the envious, jealous, prejudiced, religious leaders of the day. Why, certainly. All who would live godly in Christ Jesus shall suffer persecution. 2 Timothy chapter 3, verse 13. Make no mistake about it. Oh, but Jesus said, blessed are they that have been persecuted for righteousness' sake, for theirs is the kingdom of heaven. Blessed are ye when men shall reproach you and persecute you and say all manner of evil against you falsely for my name's sake. Rejoice and be exceeding glad, for great is your reward in heaven, for so persecuted they the prophets that were before you. That's Sermon on the Mount, Matthew chapter 5. Verses 10 through 12. Yes, you're going to suffer persecution. And all kinds of statements are going to be made by people who simply do not understand the truth. Some of it is not because the person is mean, particularly. It's just because he has embraced a theory and you have embraced the truth. And, of course, that won't work, doesn't jibe. Truth and error are opposites. But you give book, chapter, and verse for what you believe and teach and practice. Ah, yes. You're going to suffer persecution. There's no question about that. So people do not say in the broad way because they cannot know the narrow way. No. Why would God say, enter in at the narrow gate and then make the conditions impossible to comprehend? You can't understand. You can't enter because you can't know. No. The God who, through His Son, commanded, ordered, or certainly pleads with us to enter through the narrow gate, made it just as simple as ABC. There is no difficulty with the knowledge necessary for me to enter the narrow way. The difficulty is that I don't want to restrict my life. That was straightened, S-T-R-A-I-T-E-N-E-D, compressed, narrow. I've got to live according to the law of the Lord. Right. Well, the old flesh wants to do this and engage in that, etc. No. Many do not enter the narrow way because they can't know how to enter. Oh, no, that's not the idea at all. No. But let me suggest something else in dealing with this subject. Some will not enter the narrow way because we, as Christians, do not tell them. Maybe that fear of persecution would be a preventive element here. We'd tell him, we'd talk to him, but he would make fun. He'd love, hey, his soul is at stake. We need to make known the truth. Unto me, who am less than the least of all saints, Paul said, was this grace given to preach unto the Gentiles the unsearchable riches of Christ, and to make all men see what is the dispensation of the mystery which for ages hath been hid in God who created all things, to the intent that now unto the principalities and powers might be made known through the church the manifold wisdom of God, according to his eternal purpose, which he purposed in Christ Jesus our Lord. That's from Ephesians chapter 3, verses 8 through 11. The church is to make known the manifold, limitless wisdom of God. That's right. Well, and that was in the eternal purpose of God. Yes, sir. Church was in the eternal purpose of God. Oh, and why is it left in this old world? To disseminate truth, to make known the multifarious, limitless wisdom of God Almighty. Oh, that's why in Acts chapter 8, you remember, when Saul launched that severe persecution against the church, the disciples were scattered abroad. Verse 4 says, and they that were scattered abroad went about everywhere preaching the word. Yes, sir. That's the way the word is spread in the hearts of men and women. The individual child of God seeks to promote the cause of the master by the dissemination of truth. You see, Luke 8, verse 11 says the word of God is the seed. What is it that is the seed of the word of God? What do you do to produce a corn crop? You plant corn in the soil. The fertility of the soil brings forth you plant the seed of the kingdom, the word of God, in an honest heart, it will produce a Christian. Yes, sir. Now, if you put the manual of the discipline of the catechism, the confession of faith, the Book of Mormon, the Quran, on and on and on, then you'll produce something else. No. But Jesus said, I am the way, the truth, and the life. No man cometh unto the Father but by me. So what we need to do is simply sow the seed of the kingdom. But good people, we're not doing that to the degree that it needs to be done. We need to spread abroad the good news of human redemption. Sure. You'll be rejected many times. A lot of people won't accept it. They're not even willing to engage in Bible study. That's true. But we've made the effort. Noah, as you remember, was a preacher of righteousness. Didn't Peter say that? 2 Peter, what is it, chapter 4, maybe about verse 5? Yes, sir. Preacher of righteousness. Psalms 119, verse 172. Let my tongue sing of thy word, for all thy commandments are righteousness. What did Noah preach to the people in the antediluvian period of human history? Going to be a flood. Right? All in whose nostrils is breathed the breath of life will drown. Going to die. Well, of all things, whoever. How many people did Noah hit? About 120 years, probably preached 100 years or a little better to the people of his day. How many people did he save? Eight. Himself, his wife, Shem, Ham, and Japheth, their sons, and their wives. Eight souls altogether. Oh, made it worthwhile. Yes, you mean everyone else round? Right. Even though Noah was telling them what God said about the destruction of the world? Right. Well, then someone says, if I were Noah, I'd just quit. I would, whoa, whoa, whoa, whoa. Friend, I'm not responsible for what the world does. I'm not responsible for how an individual responds to the truth. I am responsible for the dissemination of truth, the preaching and the teaching of God's word. Whether men obey it is up to them and God, not me. I'm just to give them the basis of understanding. I'm to give them the basis for their proper response to God. It's a decision that the individual must make. And we've pointed this out hundreds of times. We are creatures of choice. Enter ye in at the narrow gate. Therefore choose life that thou mayest live. Ah, indeed. So the choice belongs to the person who has received the word. Yes, but my privilege is the dissemination of the word. Yes, sir. Go into all the world and preach the gospel to every creature. Mark 16 at verse 15. Well, that's a commission the Lord gave to the apostles, but that commission falls anew upon the shoulders of each succeeding generation of the Lord's people. No question. Paul said to Timothy, did he not? And the things which thou hast heard from me among many witnesses, the same commit thou unto faithful men who shall be able to teach others also. That is so vitally important, the continuous spread of the good news of human redemption. I remember Paul's charge to Timothy. 2 Timothy chapter 4, isn't it? Verse 1, I charge thee in the sight of God and of Christ Jesus, who shall judge the living and the dead, and by his appearing in his kingdom, preach the word. Be urgent in season, out of season. Reprove, rebuke, and exhort with all longsuffering and teaching. For the time will come when men will not endure sound doctrine. Oh, but having itching ears will turn themselves away. Ooh, to human philosophies, the doctrines and commandments, be thou faithful unto death. Do the work of an evangelist. Suffer hardship. Fulfill thy ministry. Yes, sir. You're going to suffer if you live according to God's word, and especially if you seek to disseminate, to teach, to inform your fellow man. Yet, that is our privilege, yea, if we must, a duty of the church to make known the truth. So some will not enter the narrow way because we fail to teach them. That is tragic indeed. But you know, there are some who won't enter the narrow way because of just plain old prejudice. Someone says, preacher, what do you mean by prejudice? Well, prejudice, of course, is a decision reached without thorough examination of the evidence. Here's what I think. This is the way I see it. This is the way it's going to be. We just fail to examine the evidence. You know, we alluded to Naaman, did we not? 2 Kings chapter 5. You're familiar with that story. I think we talked about this not too long ago. Naaman, a great man, of course, but he had leprosy. Incurable. When he found out there was a prophet in Samaria that could recover him of his leprosy. So he goes, and finally, with the dignitaries that accompanied him, this great man, and he is indeed a great man, second in command of the armed forces in Syria. I mean, this is an outstanding individual, standing at the door of the house of Elisha. Elisha sent a little servant out, and he said, go down and wash 7 times in the river Jordan, and you'll be clean. Well, of course, you know the story. Naaman said this. Now listen. He said, behold, I thought he'll come out and strike his hand over the place and... Friend, listen to this. This is prejudice talking. All the way down from Syria to Samaria, this man has run this through his mind. Now, I'm second in command in Syria, thus will be recognized as an important political figure. And these men who are with me are dignitaries. These are a part of the chief element of the government in Syria. I mean, we are to be recognized, and when we get there, this little prophet probably will build a platform, and we'll have seats here, and we'll be introduced and recognized, and this little prophet or whatever will come out, and he'll strike his hand over the place, and ta-da, great Naaman will be healed. Yeah, that's called prejudice. That's it. Behold, I thought. What'd you think about it? What did that maiden say? Oh, she said, would that my Lord were with the prophet that is in Samaria, then would he recover him of his leprosy. That's it. That's it. All of this other, you see, is the way he's built this thing up based upon his concept of his own greatness. And if we aren't careful, that's the way we look at it. You're a mud ball with a necktie on if you happen to be wearing a tie. Without God Almighty, you are eternally doomed. Friend, that's what the love of God is all about. I'm no great person. I'm unworthy of the very least of his blessings. No, it's not my greatness. It's not my superiority. It's not something special. But I'm a sinner of the lowest form. But God loves sinners of the lowest form. And he made known to me the conditions of salvation. So I questioned him. I called and questioned, why should I do this, or I don't see... Friend, that's called prejudice. No. I just submitted to his instruction. I just did what he said. Oh, that's called faith. Too many people will not enter the narrow way because of prejudice. Yes, sir. They've joined this or they've joined that, and they believe this and believe that and follow this one or that one. And I'm not going to... Read the New Testament. Observe the personal ministry of Jesus Christ. Why was it that the religious leaders of the day, and I'm sure in many respects were fine men. They were basically good people. Of course, they had among them those who had their problems, but these are the religious leaders of the day. Well, now, time and again, it says, out of envy and jealousy. I mean, this fellow is performing miracles. Well, hey, if a man performs a miracle, if I've got one eye half sense and the ability to see through a ladder, I need to notice it. Hey, how could he raise a dead man if he's serving Satan? Well, the very idea, the power of God can raise a dead man. Why didn't they consider the evidence? Why didn't they consider the miraculous powers of the Son of God? Prejudice. Yes, sir. We are the religious leaders of the day. And so they had him arrested illegally. They condemned him unjustly. They murdered him on a cross. However, in the overall picture, God used this to redeem my soul. You see, Jesus paid the penalty for my sins. As the wages of sin is death, Romans 6 at verse 23. Oh, I couldn't pay the penalty. Justice is squarely in the way of mercy, demanded that the penalty be paid. The innocent, guiltless Son of God said, Father, I'll go and die in his stead. And so he did. He gave his life for me. Then, Lord, help me to understand that I'm nothing. I am a sinner without hope. The only possibility of my redemption is faith in you that will enable me to do what you said, that I may receive the promises predicated upon that action. And you know, it's amazing that God clothed the scheme of redemption, the plan of salvation, in terminology that we Naamans would figure to be ridiculous, meaningless. I don't see any sense, and I think... Right. You see, the word of the cross is to them that perish foolishness. 1 Corinthians chapter 1 at verse 18. Lord, help me to be of a simple mind. in full recognition of my alienation from you, the fact that I am guilty of sin, and the only remedy for sin is the shed blood of thy Son. And that blood sealed this covenant. Lord, help me then in the study of thy word, simply by faith to put into practice the instruction that I find in this book. Some will not enter the narrow way because of prejudice. Faith in Christ is necessary. Without it, you can't please God, Hebrews 11, verse 6. And except you repent, you'll perish, Luke 13, 3. Then to confess him before men, Acts chapter 8, verse 37, be buried with him in baptism, you're raised a new creation in Christ.
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0: Enter ye in at the narrow gate. Now, we pointed out a number of conditions that would block the entrance into the narrow way, but that's always my fault, my responsibility. But some will not enter because we fail as Christians to tell them. We don't share with them the good news of human redemption. Friend, that's sad indeed. But we pointed out also that some will not enter the narrow way because of prejudice. They have embraced a particular religion, and it teaches that which is contrary to the will of God. And when you read the Word of God to them, just open right here, not adding any comment at all, this is what the Lord, oh, I don't believe that. I'm not going to receive that. Why? This is a good person I'm talking to, an honest person, a sincere person. Friend, that is called prejudice. I'm going to do it my way, essay. Ah, friend, don't allow prejudice to block your salvation. Obey the Lord.
2: I am with you always.

0: At the 11th of Leviticus, God required of the ancient people Israel to be holy as he was holy. The requirement was repeated at 1 Peter 1. When we have answered the call to holiness, we have separated ourselves from the carnal world and become reserved unto God for God's purposes. Those who have done so have become sanctified and are known as saints. Holy, saint, and sanctified are all forms of the same word. We are taught at the 12th of Hebrews that no man will see the Lord without holiness, and that diligence is required so that one fail not of the grace of God. Perhaps two important things are being taught to us here. First of all, though a man is saved by divine grace, he is still called unto holiness. Secondly, it is with diligence that he develop and maintain the holiness to which he is called, lest he fail to receive God's grace. It is by diligence in holiness and by the grace of God that a man may one day dwell with his Maker.
1: And welcome again to our study of how to interpret the Bible. You remember the last time that we were together that we began to look at the idea of context. And as we looked at it, the first thing that we observed was that context involves at least three things. First of all, there is the verse that we are looking at. But that may not tell us the whole story. And so we need to read the surrounding verses, what might be called the immediate context. And then we look at the whole Bible. That's the remote context. And sure enough, sometimes, as we saw in the case of why we're not to eat blood with the meat, we went all the way back to the days of Noah to discover why that statement was made. We could see another instance of that same caliber or likeness in the book of Matthew chapter 19. When the Pharisees came to Jesus and they were challenging him in reference to the idea of divorce, asking him why Moses commanded writing of divorcement, things like that, Jesus' answer involved a very cogent argument that came from the book of Genesis, Genesis chapter 2. Where he describes how that in the beginning that God said to them, the two are to become one flesh. And Jesus said, what therefore God hath joined together, let not man put asunder. And so when you see that, when you realize that, you come to the realization that the marriage law is not exclusively for Christians, nor was it exclusively under the law of Moses. In fact, there were some exceptions then that go beyond any exception that God ordinarily would have. It goes all the way really back to the beginning of time, to the very Garden of Eden. And that's where we learn that marriage is intended to be one man for one woman for life. That's the way God planned for it. That was his design. Remote context helps us to see that. Well, we went on in our study. We looked at Ezekiel chapter 37. We noted that the two sticks are specified by the prophet as being two nations. God tells him they're two nations, but they're going to be united, never to be divided again. They're going to be united under one king, an obvious reference to Jesus Christ and the great kingdom that he would establish when he came to earth. We turn from Ezekiel 37 to Matthew chapter 16. And in Matthew chapter 16, we have that statement that some people really like to grab hold of. Thou art Peter, and upon this rock I'll build my church. And they want to conclude that Peter is the rock on which the church is built. That is not, however, what the context reveals. We saw that in Matthew chapter 16, the subject is, who am I? That is, who is Jesus? Who do the people say Jesus is? Who do the apostles say that Jesus is? And the right answer, thou art the Christ, the Son of the living God, is the very foundation of the church. We went from Matthew 16 to Acts 16, and we found the study, the case of the Philippian jailer. The jailer asked, "Sirs, what must I do to be saved?" And as he asked that question, they answered, "Believe on the Lord Jesus Christ and thy house, and thou shalt be saved." Then, though, the context reveals they taught the word of God to him. What was the result? He repented. How do we know? He washed their stripes. That's really all you can do. Can't take stripes back. That won't happen. But you can wash the stripes. See that they don't get infected or something like that. And then he and his whole household were baptized. In verse 34 of that same chapter, we see that he rejoiced. Why did he rejoice? Having believed. Well, what did he do to believe? He repented and he was baptized. That's what he did. And thus, he was set free from his sins. Then we look briefly, and I'm sorry to say it was only very briefly, at the resurrection. Some people want to look at this 1 Thessalonians chapter 4, 13 through 18, and say, see, that's a resurrection of just the righteous. And, of course, preeminently it is the righteous that Paul talks about there. I'm not going to deny that. That is evident within that context. It appears, if you read the whole book of 1 Thessalonians, that the brethren at Thessalonica were disturbed, that some of their brethren had died before the Lord came back, and they were afraid they were going to miss out when the Lord came back. Paul goes on then in chapter 4 and says, I don't want you to be ignorant about these things. Instead, he explains how that the dead in Christ actually will rise first, and then everybody else will rise to meet them in the air. And so, yes, that's about the righteous. But when you get to 2 Thessalonians, it is again apparent when you read the whole book that now they had another problem. If there's going to be a resurrection and the living and the dead are all going to be raised, then that means, in their minds, that the wicked people who've been tormenting us are going to be raised too. And we're going to have to spend eternity with them. Paul wanted them to know, to you who are troubled, rest with us when the Lord Jesus shall be revealed from heaven with his mighty angels in flaming fire, taking vengeance on them that know not God and that obey not the gospel of our Lord Jesus Christ, who shall be punished with everlasting destruction from the presence of the Lord and from the glory of his power. And so that's what's going to happen to the wicked. But then notice, it's not just the wicked that are going to be raised at that moment. Listen to the next verse. When he comes in that day to be glorified in his saints and to be admired among all those who believe, because our testimony among you was believed. In the same day the wicked are raised, the righteous will be raised. We've already seen what's going to happen to the righteous. They already knew because they've already received this first book. And then Jesus wraps it up for us when he says they'll all be raised in the same hour. The good under the resurrection of life, the evil under the resurrection of condemnation. So context is very, very important to our understanding of God's word.

Now, after we think about context, the next thing that we need to consider is the background. And I want to read a rather extensive quote because I think it really captures what we're thinking about here. A man by the name of Harvey Scott delivered a lecture on Bible study guidance. And as he did so, here's what he said. To approach the study of any one of the books of the Bible without knowing something of its purpose or its principal theme would be like reading a newspaper without knowing anything about its date or its place of printing. In both cases, the reader would not know whether he was reading of incidents or characters of his own time or of things that happened thousands of years ago. There can be but little profit in this kind of Bible study. In fact, it is not Bible study at all. It is no more than just Bible reading. I think that's a very, very good statement for us to come to grips with. So we need to look at the background as we study Scripture. As we do so, one of the first things we need to do is to become acquainted with the author. Now, I want us to realize that every author is inspired by the Holy Spirit. So let's look together at the book of 2 Peter. We're going to look particularly at chapter 1, and we're going to look, well, let's start at verse 19. And so we have the prophetic word confirmed, which you do well to heed as a light that shines in a dark place, until the day dawns and the morning star rises in your hearts. Knowing this first, that no prophecy of Scripture is of any private interpretation. For prophecy never came by the will of man, but holy men of God spoke as they were moved by the Holy Spirit. Now, in the margin of the New King James Version, in place of interpretation, they have origin. And that's really the idea here. No prophecy was made up by the prophet. He didn't originate the idea. Instead, he says, he spoke as the Spirit moved him. Now, I'm not a good artist, and so I'm not going to try to draw this. But I want you to briefly imagine a sailboat. And it's sitting out in the middle of a giant lake, or maybe it's in the Gulf of Mexico, and it doesn't have a motor. All it's got is the sail. That's it. And then all of a sudden the wind dies. Where's the sailboat going? Well, it's not really going anywhere fast. It may drift a little bit with the tide, but it's not going to go to shore, nor is it likely to go really out, you know, in deeper into the Gulf. It's just going to sit there. The old writers call that being becalmed. It's just frozen, so to speak, in its spot. The apostles and the other writers of the Bible would have been much like that without the Holy Spirit. The Holy Spirit was the wind in their sails. He helped them to know what to write down, to know what words of their own to select, to be able to put it forth in a way to where it would be clear and understandable to every particular individual. Now, knowing that, we also need to realize that every writer has his own unique circumstances. When you think, for example, about, let's say Moses. Moses may have been the best educated man in his era. And he writes as a highly educated man, writes down, you know, what all that we have in basically five books, the first five books of the Old Testament. But then we've got another man by the name of Amos, and he's a herdsman. We might say he's a cowboy. He's not going to be as educated as Moses was. What about Matthew? Well, Matthew was a tax collector. What about Peter? Well, Peter was a fisherman. John, he was a fisherman. They won't have the language of Moses. They won't have the deep knowledge of Moses. They're common men, good working men. Oh, they knew a lot of things. I'm not belittling them. But they're not going to write like the more educated man would. Now, look at Luke. Luke's a physician. A physician would be somewhat educated. And you can see
his writings as they include things that will involve this kind of thing. Paul was educated at the feet of Gamaliel. He was well educated. And again, his writings will also be deep. It makes me wonder at times, is that partly what Peter had in mind when he said, in Paul's writings are some things hard to understand in 2 Peter chapter 3. That may be what it's all about. So as we think about these things, we need to realize the Holy Spirit selected out of each man's own experience things that he could write about that would convey the will of God. So David, for example, in his Psalms, makes many references to taking care of sheep and the role of the shepherd. Just about everybody in this audience could probably quote at least a part of Psalm 23. The Lord is my shepherd. Well, that doesn't surprise us because David was a shepherd boy. Then we got Luke, the physician, and we've already said he uses the vocabulary of a physician sometimes. He also explains in Luke chapter 8 about the woman with the issue of blood that nobody could heal her. Well, you got to wonder a little bit if that's a defense of all the doctors. People may have been chastising them because they couldn't heal her, but they couldn't. It took the Lord to heal that woman. Paul actually authored 13 books of the New Testament. He was a Jew. He was of the tribe of Benjamin. He was taught at the feet of Gamaliel, Gamaliel being a Pharisee and a former persecutor of the church is what Paul was. All of that you can discover from Paul's own words in Acts 22, verses 1 through 5, and also Philippians chapter 3, verses 4 through 6. All of this helps us to understand Paul's continual references to the prophets and to the great debt that he owed because of God's mercy that he'd shown him. I mean, Paul was a persecutor. He killed Christians, and knowing that, naturally, he suffered in his mind with guilt, but he was thankful that God's mercy allowed him to be set free. Now, something we do need to realize as we look at the background of what's going on, the speaker may not be the same as the author of a particular book. So Matthew records the words of Jesus. He also records the words of Satan. He records the words of an angry mob and a Pilate, among many others. While the record of the statements will be correct, the message presented may be untrue. The speeches, for example, of Job's so-called friends, Eliphaz, Bildad, and Zophar, they're all uninspired men, and they are the answers of uninspired men to the causes of Job's suffering. And if we take those and think, well, these tell us all we need to know, we're likely to be misled because they believe that suffering was because of one's own sins. Gamaliel's conclusion will be true in judgment. In Acts chapter 5, he describes how that anything not started by God is going to come to an end. That's true. But how soon will it come to an end? Well, Gamaliel didn't know. I'm thankful he thought that it would come to to a rapid end. Because for that reason, he said, leave these men alone. Don't kill them. But the reality is that we need to oppose people because guess what? They may go on for a long time. They may last for a great deal of time, and we need to be careful of that. So we need to identify not just the writer, but also the speaker. Then we need to see the purpose. The preacher who wrote Ecclesiastes in the Old Testament said he was going to search for something that was good for man. If you notice that book, you'll see that numerous times he says, under the sun, under the sun, under the sun. That is, what does man think is a good thing? That's what he sets out to do. As he tells us how the search proceeded, he tells us of much folly.
he tried this that man said was going to be good. That was folly. That didn't work out well. He tried that over there. That was folly too. It didn't work out well. And it keeps going that way throughout the entire book. Using man's wisdom, he pursued courses that would not result in a good end for man. Thus you have chapter 2, verse 17. But then watch him as he goes all the way through the book, and finally he comes to a conclusion. And his conclusion is the key to man's happiness. Let's hear the conclusion of the whole matter. Fear God and keep his commandments, for this is the whole of man. This is what man was made for. When I look at that passage, I like to tell people, you know, the point is that we are a tool, as it were, in the hands of God. And each tool has a function. You know, if I'm a screwdriver, then I'm not for driving nails, am I? If I'm a hammer, I'm not for screwing in screws. You know, each tool has its own function, and we need to understand that. But in totality, every man is made to be pleasing as a servant to God. Now, we also want to realize the importance of knowing the date of the writing. What age was it written in? Was it in the patriarchal age, like the book of Genesis? Was it in the Mosaic age, like the books of basically Exodus all the way through Malachi? Was it in the Christian age, which really starts with the death of Christ? So we'd be looking at the end of Matthew, Mark, Luke, and John, and the beginning of the book of Acts. What age is it in? But not just what age is it in, what instructions and what premises are found within that age? Noah did not leave his father's house. He was told to build an ark. Abraham did not build an ark. Instead, he left his father's house. The law of the Sabbath was for the children of Israel. How do I know? Because Moses says so in Exodus 31, verses 12 through 17. The thief on the cross lived under the law of Moses. Why? How do I know that? Because the law was taken out of the way, nailed to the cross, as we saw a few lessons ago, when Jesus died. When he died, that law ended. And a new covenant, a new testament, we might say,

of necessity the death of the testator. For a testament is a force after men are dead, since it has no power at all while the testator liveth. What law then did the thief live under? He lived under the Mosaic law. And given that fact, then we understand what's going on there. And that is not telling us how we will be saved. It's telling him what's going to happen to him. Knowing something of the date of writing, the time of the writing, helps us understand instructions. Like in Mark 14, Jesus says, go into the city and you'll find a man carrying water. Well, you and I'd say, what's unusual about that? I mean, you might literally go down the street during the summer and everybody you see might be carrying water. Man, woman, child, they're all carrying water. But in the era in which Jesus was speaking, men didn't carry water as a general rule. Instead, that was the work of women. So to find a man carrying water, why, that is significant. And it's why the apostles could hone in on him immediately. So we need to know something then about the date of writing. We also need to know the addressees. In what city did the people who received this instruction live? What occupations were common there? What was the racial mixture of those who received this particular letter? For example, the writer of Hebrews often refers to Israelite history and the Jewish figures of speech. Why? Well, he's writing to Hebrew converts. They would have known all about it. Paul quotes a prophet of Crete when he speaks to Titus. Well, that's appropriate because Titus was in Crete. On Mars Hill, Paul quotes a poet of that day. And they would have known that poet and probably knew the statement that Paul quoted. What person is being addressed? Which Herod, for example? You know, there are five Herods. So which Herod is the passage referring to? The Herod in Acts 26 is not the Herod in Matthew chapter 2. They're not the same. And you need to understand that. What is the nature and the position of the man of whom the writer is speaking? When you talk about the Ethiopian eunuch, he was a man of authority. He was a treasurer under Candace, queen of the Ethiopians. Well, that's very important to understand. Jesus' actions, then, can be understood by using some of these matters. Let's look at John chapter 4 just a moment. What we're thinking about here is the woman at the well. And you and I might say, well, it's not unusual. You know, I, for example, get on an elevator and I'll talk to whoever's on the elevator. Man, woman, child, doesn't matter. Now, some of them look at me like I'm crazy, you know, for talking to them. But nonetheless, they do hear me talk. I talk. But in Jesus' era, the rabbis had ruled, let no one talk with a woman on the street. No, not even with his wife. This woman was a Samaritan. She thus was regarded as one with much less respect than a Jewish woman and would have been avoided by the average Jew. They just wouldn't have spoken to her. But look at what Jesus does. So he came to the city of Samaria. This is John chapter 4, verse 5, which is called Sychar, near the plot of ground that Jacob gave to his son Joseph. Now Jacob's well was there. Jesus, therefore, being wearied from his journey, sat thus by the well. It was about the sixth hour. By the way, we'd say 12 o'clock, noon. That's the time. So now listen. A woman of Samaria came to draw water. Jesus said to her, give me a drink. You just can almost imagine the shock that woman must have had because of Jesus speaking to her. And so she responds, but she responds just like you would expect that she would. Here's what happens. She says, how is it that you, being a Jew, ask a drink from me, a Samaritan woman? For Jews had no dealings with Samaritans, John reports. Jesus answered and said to her, if you knew the gift of God and who it is who says to you, give me a drink,
You would have asked him, and he would have given you

living water. The woman said to him, Sir, you have nothing to draw with, and the well is deep. Where then do you get that living water? You see what's going on here. The whole background is understood best if you understand that Jesus is talking to a Samaritan woman, of all things. He wouldn't have spoken to a Jewish woman, theoretically, on the street, and he certainly wouldn't have spoken to a Samaritan man or woman, and definitely not a woman. And then he's talking to her. It gets her attention. And when he gets her attention, he talks about living water. She doesn't understand that. He tries to explain it a little bit. It's obvious she's not getting the drift. And so he says to her, after she says, Sir, give me some of this water so that I'll never have to come back here to draw water. Well, it's obvious she doesn't know he's talking about spiritual things. And so he says, Go get your husband. And she says, I don't have a husband. And his answer is, Well, boy, you answered that one right. He said, You had five husbands, and the guy you're living with now, he's not even your husband. And now she starts realizing this is a prophet. This is a spokesman from God. And out of that, she asks, How should we worship? And ultimately, she asks or says, Well, the Messiah is going to let us know all these things. And Jesus says, Well, I'm the one. I'm that Messiah. Do you see how knowing the background helps us understand that Jesus opened a conversation with that woman, and he used the mores of the day, the morals and the stereotypes and all of that, he used that as an opportunity to get to speak to her. The background of a text is vitally important to our understanding of it. So as we begin to read the Word of God for understanding, we want to be sure to know the people who are addressed. We want to know the author. We want to know the time of writing and what was going on during that era. All those things are vitally important if we really want to understand the will of God for our lives.

0: You know, it's been a blessing my entire life to be raised in the church, and I know not everybody can say that. And I think, if I understand correctly, you're not able to say that really either.
1: Right.
0: And that's always a different perspective when you have two different people who have grown up worshiping the Lord and maybe have grown up doing other things in worship. As we talk about worship in today's society, we have a really big problem because there are so many different views on what worship is. So what would you do if someone asks you, what is worship?
1: Worship, if you define it from the very basic idea of worship, it's to kiss the hand toward, to pay respect and homage and adoration, to give adoration unto deity, to give it to Jehovah, obviously, is what we're talking about. I go back and I think about how man was made, man was created. Man was created evidently with a heart to worship, with a desire to worship. That's not always been brought out the right way, where man has not always worshiped the way they're supposed to, and we see that in our society even today. But going back even early on, we find Cain and Abel, and we find that Abel offered a more excellent sacrifice. Their worship, Cain and Abel's worship unto God, one was pleasing to God, one was not pleasing to God, and we find out one was offered by faith. And so even that worship way back then was dictated or commanded by God, and that's why we know that by faith, because faith comes by the Word of God. And so that was laid out. This is what I want. And so when it wasn't offered in that way, one was pleasing, one was not. And so, and we go back and we think about, then that implies that there is a right way and a wrong way to worship. But the very basic idea is to pay homage to literally to kiss toward. And one illustrated it this way, it's as if like a dog's kissing the hand of his master in that way. That's how it's illustrated in Strong's. You know, when you think about the fact that there's a right way and a wrong way to worship, we come to passages like John chapter 4, where Jesus is teaching the woman at the well in Samaria, and he's talking about God is seeking true worshipers who will worship Him. God is wanting that. Man was made with a desire to worship, and God is seeking that for true worshipers. And that again implies that there is a false type of worship or a wrong type of worship, where there's a true type of worship, and God is seeking a true worshiper who will worship Him in spirit and in truth. And so He's dictated it once again, that He's commanded, this is how I want my worship. This is how I want you to pay homage or adoration. This is how you show your adoration unto me. And so we begin to think about, well, then what has God laid out for us, particularly in the New Testament? We don't worship according to the Old Testament. We are under the New Testament law, and we basically find five acts of worship and ways that we can show our adoration or pay our respect, pay our homage, if you will, unto God in that way. And we do so by singing, by praying, by giving, by the preaching and teaching of the gospel as well, and partaking of the Lord's Supper. And those five acts are outlined for us in Scripture, in the New Testament Scriptures. And what we find is each one of those engages the heart of man in a way where we can show our respect unto God, whether it's listening to a sermon or whether it's partaking of the Lord's Supper and going back to that, to the cross where Jesus, you know, offered His body as that sacrifice and shed His blood for the remission of our sins. And so we take that memorial on a weekly basis. And we have Acts 20 that reminds us of just that. When it comes to our singing, that's a way that we can engage a whole congregation in a reciprocal type worship where everyone is singing together. One is leading in that, but we're singing together. We're singing and we're teaching and admonishing one another in psalms, hymns, and spiritual songs, singing with grace in our hearts to the Lord, Ephesians 5:19, Colossians 3:16. Those passages remind us of what's taking place while we're doing that singing unto the Lord. And, you know, each of those acts of worship, and it may even be the giving that we're talking about too, there again, it engages the heart of man. That's what, and God, whether it's been Old Testament worship or New Testament worship, has wanted the heart of man. Mm-hmm. And so that the idea of worship itself comes from a place of the heart of man unto his Creator. And I think when we talk about worship, that's really where this idea begins.
0: It's interesting. You talked about, you know, it's like a dog kissing its master. Mm-hmm. The way that the Apple Dictionary defines this term is very off. It is the worship of idols. That's what it's wow. basically saying. As a noun, it's the worship of idols. And you think about that definition, and it immediately makes it seem like all worship is idolatrous worship.
1: Right.
0: That's not true. And I think that you made a good point. I don't worship according to the Old Testament law. I have often wondered, though, if we understood Old Testament worship better, if we would appreciate the worship that we have today. Because, again, I don't have to go out and sacrifice. I don't have to go out and do the things that were done in the Old Testament to be pleasing to God. I don't have to go kill a lamb and spread its blood or none of that. The reason, though, that I've often wondered whether or not we truly understand worship and the way that it's intended is because since we've never had to do those things, have we taken for granted the worship that we have to do? We just have about, an hour and 10 minutes maybe on a Sunday morning for worship itself. We have Bible class as well, but total of what, maybe 4 hours a week that we actually assemble together and we worship the Lord. The Old Testament talks about, you know, moments where they would read Scripture from morning until midday. And that's several hours longer, you know, than the 4 hours that we assemble each week. But I think I would classify worship in three ways. And I'm going to primarily use the Old Testament because of this reasoning. Mm-hmm. Number one, it is an offering to my God.
1: Right.
0: You know, and you mentioned Genesis 4 with Cain and Abel. They both bring an offering to God. Now, that tells me then that worship can be done in the wrong way. Because like you mentioned, both of them offered. Only one was accepted. But Cain really believed that he was offering to the Lord. And so it's an offering to my Lord. That's what Genesis 4, 3 through 4 talks about. Both bring forth a sacrifice, but one gets the respect of the Lord over the other. That leads me to the second thing, which is it is a showing of how much I love or respect my Lord. Because you have Abel, if faith comes by hearing and hearing by the word of God, then Abel was told the right type of sacrifice or the right way to sacrifice, and he listened to it. Cain obviously was told the same thing. Otherwise, the Lord couldn't have held him accountable for what he did.
1: Right.
0: But Cain chose not to listen to it. Whether that was the type of sacrifice or the way he sacrificed it, I don't know. But I do know both were given an opportunity to do that which was right. That's what God tells Cain. If you do well, won't you be accepted?
1: Yep.
0: And if you don't do well, sin lies at the door. You can't blame anyone else but you if you don't listen. So it's a showing of how much I love and respect my Lord. But then I think about Malachi 1. We're in that passage, beginning in about verse 6, you have a son honors his father, a servant his master. If then I am the father, where is my honor? If I'm a master, where's my reverence, says the Lord of hosts, to you priests who despise my name? Yet you say, in what way have we despised your name? And he's going to tell them, you offered defiled food on my altar, but say, in what way have we defiled you? By saying the table of the Lord is contemptible. And when you offer the blind as a sacrifice, is it not evil? When you offer the lame and sick, is it not evil? Go ahead and offer it to your governor. See if he will accept it. That is almost like asking, you know, a waitress, I want to get the steak and potato and I want to have, you know, the corn on the side, and she brings you trash.
1: Mm-hmm.
0: And then looks at you, and when you look at her and say, well, what are you doing? She says, what? Isn't this acceptable? This is steak. I got it from the trash. This is corn. I got it from the trash. And this is a potato that I got from the trash. None of us would accept that.
1: Right.
0: But that is the exact type of worship that was going on then. They offered defiled items and tried to worship the Lord. In Hosea, you have people fornicating in the shade and calling it worship. And so that's not a proper love and respect for God, because like you mentioned, I have to do it in the right way, like Cain and Abel. I've got to do it the way God has expected me to do it. But thirdly, it is a showing of how much I want to give back to my God.
1: Right.
0: When I look over at Malachi 3 and verse 8, God asks one of the most important questions that, even though it's an Old Testament passage, I really think New Testament has so much implication with this verse too. It's, will a man rob God? Well, you've robbed me. Well, you say, in what way have we robbed you? Well, in your tithes and your offerings. Oftentimes when we assemble together, that collection plate time comes. And so many people start scrambling in their purse, or they scramble into their wallet. What do I happen to have resting in my wallet today? Okay, I've got $15, I'll throw that in. But when 2 Corinthians 9:7 talks about purposing in your heart and you put forth an offering that you have determined to put forth, the only real offering that we actually, so to speak, lay out on the altar is giving. Now, I understand the rest of our worship is an offering to the Lord, but the actual physical part of us taking something out of our life, you know, the firstling of the flock, you take the best that you have to offer. You take that of your money. That's the best we have in our world today. Right. And God knew that that would be the case. It's why he set it up in the New Testament where he says, you start giving of your means, because the monetary means were going to take over from the livestock means. Back in Job's time, he was considered very wealthy, not just because he had riches, but because of his livestock,
1: right?
0: Because of all that he had in the field. It's not that way today. We live in the USA. I don't have livestock sitting in my backyard. It's not big enough for them. You don't have livestock sitting in your backyard, unless they're deer that are just happen to be passing through, but they're not yours.
1: They're not mine.
0: Exactly. So we can't sit there and say, I'm going to go out and grab one of these and I'll offer them. It doesn't work that way anymore. So the first thing of my flock is my money.
1: Right.
0: And I have to offer it. But oftentimes, being honest, I think all of us could say there have come times in our lives where we've robbed God because we haven't given the best. We've been like Cain, and we're so fortunate that we haven't had to experience the same difficulty that Cain is facing after Genesis 4, where he is sent out because he kills his brother, and then he's sent out from his family. So that's what worship is. To me, at least, it's a threefold process. Right. It is a offering to my Lord. It is a show of the love and respect that I have for him and how much I'm willing to give back to him, because he's given all to me.
1: Right.
0: That's what worship's about. Kiss toward. You kiss toward a master. The master provides and when we talk about servants and slavery, we need to understand biblical slavery was probably better termed a job. An occupation, when it's talked about in the nice way that the Bible talks about it, where you have a master, a boss, who has a servant that he employs, he gives food and shelter, and he treats well. Deuteronomy talks about a servant has an opportunity to pierce their ear and stay with their master after a seven-year period. Who would want to do that based on the understanding of slavery from 60 years ago, 100 years ago? Nobody would want to do it that way, because our understanding of slavery is tainted. We're not talking about that in the Bible. We're talking about a master. Jesus is our master. God is our master. They have done so much for me. I want to give back to them.
1: Right.
0: But I think that brings me to another idea and another question. Oftentimes you have people that, as preachers, we see this. We're up there preaching, and you see the head nodding, and you see the people that are, maybe they're on their phone, and you think they could be in their Bible, and then you see a lot of rapid move, and you know they're not in their Bible, they're texting or playing a game or something.
1: Right.
0: Or you see just the person that's just kind of wandering around with their eye, and you start to ask, what am I doing wrong? Well, it's nothing that you're doing wrong, but then you ask these people, can we talk about this? One of the most common things it is said, I don't know how I can get more out of worship. So what would you do if someone asks you, how can I get more out of my worship?
1: I would say, let's start with a good night's sleep.
0: Right.
1: The night before. I think that makes all the difference in the world, obviously. You know, I hear, you know, sometimes, and sometimes I'm up late as well. And I can feel myself struggling, you know, in a way, or at least not as attentive as I might have been if I had a good night's rest.
0: Right.
1: It doesn't always work that way where we can, but try to do just that. And, you know, as preachers, we joke around because we see people nodding off and things like that, and you think, man, get some rest. But sometimes it's medicine, it's other things that are going on, and we may not be aware of all of those things that might be causing somebody to nod off. But yes, sometimes we see people that are distracted by other things. You know, some people learn, and yet their hands have to be busy in a way. I know people that, you know, I used to, in taking, you know, in sitting in college classes or whatever, and sometimes I'm kind of doodling just a moment, you know, and then when I hear something, I need to write it, and I'm writing it over here and everything. But on the side of my page, I'm, you know, my pen's almost always moving.
0: Right.
1: You know, I'm doodling over here or something like that. And maybe that's just a nervous tick that I have or something like that. But sometimes that just keeps people, you know, grounded a little bit. You know, this seems like they're distracted, but they may be hearing everything you're saying. And sometimes we've checked our children that way. You know, are you paying attention?
0: Right.
1: And you turn around and you go, they didn't seem like they were paying attention. You know, they were running a little car across the back of the pew, and you ask them what was the lesson about, and they give you the topic, and you know, and he said this, and so you know that they were they were attentive in some way. You know, we can certainly do better, and we need to strive to do better. I think about preparing for worship, though. You know, and what we've talked about already, you know, what is worship and the preparation for worship, though, you have to prepare yourself for that. To come in to worship haphazardly is to kind of set up, you're not going to give your best. You're not going to do your best. That last minute scrambling in the purse to try to give is not your very best. Last minute, thinking about, I've got to do this and I've got to do this. Oh, we're starting worship. He's in prayer. Okay, I need to bow my head. You know, you're not attentive to those things. So preparing your mind and your heart to go into worship. And I go back again to the Old Testament. I think if we understand some of that, and the point you made is great. But you remember in Exodus 19, beginning in verse 10. Now this is, they're there before the Mount, Mount Sinai. Mm-hmm. And in Exodus 19, and chapter 20 is going to give the law. But in chapter 19, it says, verse 10, "And the Lord said unto Moses, Go unto the people, sanctify them today and tomorrow. Let them wash their clothes and be ready against the third day. For the third day the Lord will come down in the sight of all the people upon Mount Sinai. And thou shalt set bounds unto the people round about, saying, Take heed to yourselves, that you go not up against the mountain or into the mountain or touch the border of it. Whosoever toucheth the mount shall surely be put to death. There shall not a hand touch it, but he shall surely be stoned or shot through," it says. "And whether it be beast or man, it shall not live. When the trumpet soundeth long, they shall come to the mount." So there was great preparation to come in the presence of God. And when we consider that in our worship, they were days out, they were getting ready for this, and days out, they were preparing their minds, they were preparing their hearts, they were washing their clothes, they were getting everything ready. Don't even touch the mount. Don't go up next to the mount. Don't get, when you hear that long trumpet, then you come, having been prepared for those other 2 days. On the third day, then that trumpet's going to sound, and you're going to come, and that's when you'll hear the call to worship, so to speak. And there was great preparation that was in that, and that set the mind for that worship service.
0: Right.
1: Of course, the people found out they didn't want that. Moses, you go up and you talk to God. We can't handle this,
0: Right.
1: But we can. As New Testament Christians, we can come into a worship service and we can handle it because Jesus has made all things ready for us. And by His authority, we can come in and worship before God. And He's outlined for us what we're supposed to be doing. But we don't just take that haphazardly. We need to prepare ourselves for that worship. We're not there for entertainment. We're there to pay homage, to honor, to pay adoration, to kiss up to, like we've stated, to the God of heaven, the Creator, to Jehovah Himself.
0: You know, it's interesting you mentioned the go wash your clothes. I don't know whether or not you have a suit in your closet, and whether or not if you don't, and the best that you have is a polo and khakis, I'm fine with that.
1: Yeah.
0: If the best that you have is literally a t-shirt and jeans, I'm fine with that. But I do see a trend happening in our world today where it's not really taking a lot of care for what we wear to worship. Now, I usually wear a suit on Sundays. I usually wear a button-down and khakis on Wednesdays. That's just me. That, it's a different setting. It's a different time. It's Wednesday night. It's not the first day of the week. I dress differently on the first day of the week for personal reasons.
1: Right.
0: And that's me giving my best to my Lord. And this is the Sunday. We're worshiping on this day. I'm going to give everything that I've got in my dress.
1: Right.
0: Wednesday is more of a laid-back type of Bible class and a devotional hour. We call it worship, too, but it's not the same as the Sunday worship because we're not going to be giving or taking of the Lord's Supper. However, the problem that we see in our world today, how can I get more out of worship? Like you hit on, maybe if we prepare properly.
1: Mm-hmm.
0: And I think there's a threefold way to prepare. Number one, you got to remember that God's the object of worship.
1: Right.
0: When you look at 1 Chronicles 16 and verse 23, it says, sing to Michael, sing to Wayne, sing to the congregation. It says, sing to the Lord. And then it tells you how many need to do this. All the earth.
1: Yeah.
0: Proclaim the good news of His salvation from day to day. I have a responsibility to sing to the God of heaven, not to the God of this earth, not to the iPhone or to the Android or Samsung, none of that, to the God of heaven, the one who made this earth. That's who's worthy of my praise. He's the object of that worship. But then you have to remember, I can be no different than Cain. If Wednesday night I show up in shorts and a t-shirt, and I know that that's not my best, how am I any different than Cain? I think that Wednesday nights are a little bit more laid back and casual, and I don't think there's anything wrong with that. Tradition has set that in. Mm-hmm. But how would I be any different than Cain? And I also understand setting dictates what you wear. If you're at camp, I'm not going to suggest you go in a suit. You know, obviously, we would be dressed a little bit more casually than normal on a Sunday if you're at a Christian camp.
1: Right.
0: Even still, if I start to act like Cain did, well, God will accept this, because that had to be his mentality. He had to have known it wasn't what God wanted, but he said he'd give it to him anyway. Then I'm going to be in big trouble. But then finally, I want to look at Psalm 86. Psalm 86 and around verse number 9. I've got to remember that it's not about me. So much of our world today has focused on that mentality. It's all about me. It's all about me and what I want to do and how I think. But the psalmist says, David, all nations whom you have made shall come and worship before you, O Lord, and shall glorify your name. For you are great and do wondrous things. You alone are God. I am not the Lord. So why is it that our world, which is not God, is trying to dictate worship in the denominational world? I need to be entertained. I've got to have more of an entertaining setting. And I want to give you the final question in just a moment. We've touched on it already, the object of our worship. You know, what would you do if someone asks you what the object of worship is? But before we do that, I want to touch on this last thing here. If I am not God, I am not worthy of worship.
1: Right.
0: And if I am not God and worthy of worship, then I cannot dictate what worship should be. Well, I don't like that we have two songs. That's tradition. If you start to say, I don't like that we have singing, you need to prove to me that you're the Lord, because that's the only way you're going to be able to change it. If I say, I don't like that we don't have sermons that last 3 hours, I got to be able to prove that I'm the Lord. That's the only way I'm going to change it.
1: Right.
0: The Lord has said and set the terms for what worship is going to be. So as he is the object of our worship, how would you answer that to someone who's asking you, who is the object of our worship?
1: I think there again, let's go back to John chapter 4 for just a moment. I mentioned it in the start of our conversation. Jesus is in Samaria and comes to this well, meets this woman of Samaria, begins to have a conversation with her over the water, obviously, and begins to talk about living water. Well, I want that water. I want that water that's not going to, you know, run out. I want that kind of water. I don't want to have to come back to this well over and over and over. I want that kind of water, you know. But he begins to talk about things that she's done in her past, and he is introducing himself to her by way of the knowledge that he has of her, that miraculous knowledge. He knows her heart. He knows her actions, what she's been doing. And she begins to recognize then, this is no ordinary man. This must be the Messiah. Of course, she's going to run into town and tell those men, and they're going to start coming out. But in that conversation, because she said, well, you Jews, you worship in Jerusalem. Our fathers, we worship up in this mountain, you know, and you could see the mountain, and here's Jerusalem in the other direction. So you're saying it's over here. You're saying it's over here, and you know, and so what is it? He says, you worship you know not what. You know, we know what we worship, for salvation is of the Jews. That was the advantage that the Jews had. Paul would talk about that in Romans chapter 3. But he says, but the hour cometh, and now is, when the true worshipers shall worship the Father. That's the object. He's the object of our worship. Worship the Father in spirit and in truth. And so that again, it's being dictated, okay, that with the right type of attitude, the right frame of mind, that preparation ahead of worship has everything to do with how we come together then to worship, that in the right spirit and in truth. That is according to truth, according to his word. And so he says, the Father seeketh such. And you know, that's always intrigued me, because here is the Creator. He has created us. And the very idea that he is seeking for such to worship him. He's wanting his creation to worship him. Now, I don't think that's too much to ask. But I think it is intriguing from the standpoint of he's the creator. He doesn't need worship. But yet he's seeking it from his creation. And to me, that's just intriguing to think about, that that's what he wants from us.
0: Right.
1: And then he goes on, he says, God is a spirit. God, a spirit, they that worship him, and here's an important part of this verse, must worship him in spirit and in truth. And there again, the definition given by Apple is fallacious in the way that it's the worship of anything. No, it's not. It's worshiping Jehovah. It's worshiping the Creator.
0: Right.
1: We find those in Romans chapter 1 who would no longer worship the Creator but begin to worship the creation. Mm-hmm. They worship themselves more than the Creator. And so we see here this conversation that's taking place. God is spirit. They that worship him must worship him in spirit and truth. He's dictated then coming together with the right attitude, with the right frame of mind, with the right intent and purpose in so doing. And there again, if I'm seeking something from you, and I've told you, Michael, this is what I want mm-hmm. from you, then and you come and you bring something else, I'm going to go, what is this? What is this you're trying to give me? That's not what we agreed upon. That's not what we talked about. That's not what I was looking for from you. I'm going to be let down in that way. I don't want to let my Creator down. I don't want to let Jehovah down. I want to worship him the way that he is dictated for us to worship. And I want to come to him and to kiss up toward him with the right type of attitude. That's one that means I have to humble myself. I have to come in humility. And, you know, sometimes it takes us maybe a couple of days to prepare. You think about they had 2 days to get all things ready. And then on the third day, anticipating what it was going to be like when he came down from that mountain and we would have the opportunity to worship him. If we showed up at worship every Lord's Day with that type of frame of mind, how would that be? How would that change our worship? And our singing would be, we'd all be singing. We're not worried about singing necessarily on key, but we're going to be singing our very best. We're going to be offering our very best. We're going to give everything that we have. We know that he's going to be there. He's going to be coming down from the mountain. And if I would approach worship in that way, with that right attitude, and then obviously in truth, that dictates, that gives that command, here's what we're supposed to be doing. And that's laid out for us in the New Covenant. And so if I would approach God in that way, our worship, we're going to get so much out of it. And again, it's not necessarily about us, but we would get something out of that.
0: Yeah, Psalm 99:3, let them praise your great and awesome name.
1: Yeah.
0: For he is holy.
1: Yeah.
0: That's exactly what it's all about. God is deserving of that because there's no other being in this earth or in this universe that is holy.
1: Right.

did the Apostle Paul have his sins forgiven? In Acts chapter 9, Jesus appeared to Paul and said, "You will be told what you must do." Paul was so scared, he didn't eat, he didn't drink, he prayed for 3 days. Now, what would you be praying for if you'd been killing Christians? I would pray, "Lord, please forgive me." Yet after praying for 3 days, he wasn't saved yet. He was told, "Why are you waiting? Arise and be baptized and wash away your sins, calling on the name of the Lord." And now, I have the same question for you. Why are you waiting?

0: no matter what else is happening in the world.
1: Tell the world always good news. 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
2: Welcome to Good News Today, the program where you will always find good news, no matter what else is happening in the world. I'm Jim Dearman, your host for Good News Today. Thanks so much for joining us here in the Good News Room. We are happy that you are beginning your new year, and we're just into that new year. We're happy you're beginning it with us. We appreciate so much your interest in spiritual things, and thanks for being a part of our Good News Today audience. We hope you will be all of the remainder of this year and years to come. Let me tell you what's coming up on today's program. Of course, our devotional time, and today we're looking at Psalm 96, the entire psalm, which consists of 13 verses. We'll be reading that, and then, of course, our singing segment, and then we're back for our study portion of our devotional time, a brief study of that beautiful passage from the psalmist. And then following that, another excellent challenges segment, brand new segment from Stephen Hall, as he reminds us to guard our faith, the importance of guarding our faith. Last time Stephen was with us, he talked about the joy of faith, and today it'll be guarding your faith. Without faith, Hebrews 11:6 reminds us, it is impossible to please God. So this is an important topic. You will not want to miss that. And Leroy Dedman comes along a little bit later on with a Leaving a Legacy segment about puppies under the porch. And that illustration leading to the fact that many times people misunderstand what we say to each other, but they misunderstand tragically the scriptures. Can we understand the Word of God? Leroy will discuss that in a powerful segment, Leaving a Legacy, a little bit later on. And then a GNT Q&A today in our final segment. And one of our Bible Correspondence Course students has asked us to explain Matthew 5:18 and what Jesus said there concerning the fulfillment of the old law. So we'll get to that in our final segment. Right now we get to this, our scripture reading, Psalm 96, verses 1 through 13, where the psalmist writes, "O sing unto the Lord a new song. Sing unto the Lord all the earth. Sing unto the Lord. Bless his name. Show forth his salvation from day to day. Declare his glory among the heathen, his wonders among all people. For the Lord is great and greatly to be praised. He is to be feared above all gods, for all the gods of the nations are idols. But the Lord made the heavens. Honor and majesty are before him. Strength and beauty are in his sanctuary. Give unto the Lord, O ye kindreds of the people. Give unto the Lord glory and strength. Give unto the Lord the glory due unto his name. Bring an offering and come into his courts. O worship the Lord in the beauty of holiness. Fear before him all the earth. Say among the heathen that the Lord reigneth. The world also shall be established, that it shall not be moved. He shall judge the people righteously. Let the heavens rejoice, and let the earth be glad. Let the sea roar, and the fullness thereof. Let the field be joyful, and all that is therein. Then shall all the trees of the wood rejoice before the Lord, for he cometh to judge the earth. He shall judge the world with righteousness, and the people with his truth."

0: We are back for the study portion now of our devotional time. Psalm 96. You know, I think this is an excellent psalm with which to begin the new year. This is not the first week of the new year, but we're just barely into the new year. And as we looked last time in the first week of the new year at 2 Corinthians 5 and verse 17 about the new creation in Christ, today we're looking at a psalm about singing the new song. Sing to the Lord a new song. Sing unto the Lord all the earth. Well, you know, we are in a new year, and if we are new creatures in Christ, as we talked about last time, we are able to sing a new song, the song of salvation. And it is a song of praise, a song of praise to God, blessing His name. I love verse 2 of Psalm 96. Sing unto the Lord, bless His name, show forth His salvation from day to day. That reminds me of Matthew 5:16, and what the Lord said in the great Sermon on the Mount. Let your light so shine before men that they may see your good works and glorify your Father who is in heaven. Day by day, show forth His salvation. Another psalm puts it this way: let the redeemed of the Lord say so, whom He has redeemed from the hand of the enemy. Let the redeemed of the Lord say so. Let them sing praise to His name, and let them speak of His salvation from day to day. The psalmist continues in verse 3, declare His glory among the heathen, His wonders among the people, for the Lord is great and greatly to be praised. And then he adds, He is to be feared above all gods. And then the psalmist makes a statement about these other gods, the idols. They're nothing. The idols are nothing. God is the creator of this universe. God created all things. You know, we ask, why does man not see this evident truth? Why can he not look around him and see the beautiful design in this world in which we're blessed to live, and to see that design that's so obvious demands a designer? And yet it seems that the atheistic agenda seems to be more active than perhaps at any time in our lives. There are those that seem to be determined to fight against not only the existence of God, but the reliability and the inspiration of His revealed Word. And yet, God gives clear evidence of His existence in creation and in revelation, that is, in the revelation of His will to us. The Lord made the heavens, the psalmist reminds us. And then he goes on in verse 6, honor and majesty are before Him. Strength and beauty are in His sanctuary. And then in verse 7, give unto the Lord, all ye kindreds of the people, give unto the Lord glory and strength. Now, the giving here is not the giving of our means, our material goods. We'll talk about that in just a moment as we get to another part of the psalm. But give here has the significance of ascribing to the Lord the honor and glory due to Him. It's amazing, isn't it, that so many people live their lives like the proverbial hog who eats the acorns on the ground and never looks up to see the tree from whence they fell. In other words, there are so many people who are just ungrateful and do not recognize that every good and perfect gift, as James writes, comes down from the Father of lights. Give glory to the Lord. Give glory and acknowledge the strength and the glory of God. And then in verse 8, give unto the Lord the glory due unto His name. And then he does say, bring an offering and come into His courts. Bring an offering and come into His courts. Bringing an offering to the Lord reminds one of the importance of worshiping God as He has directed. It's not just simply bringing an offering of our material goods, though Christians are commanded to give of their means on the first day of the week as a part of their worship. But giving or bringing an offering to the Lord is offering our praise in Him in song, offering our praise to Him through prayer, worshiping in accordance with His revealed pattern in the New Testament. As Jesus reminds us in John 4:24, God is spirit, and those who worship Him must worship in spirit. That has reference to a right attitude, and in truth, and that has reference clearly to worshiping according to the revealed pattern for worship revealed to us in the New Testament. And so we are to bring that offering and come into His courts. You know, let me pause here for a moment to say something about, and we've said this before in the Good News Today program, and that is that we never ask our audience to give to make this program possible. This program is made possible by the Churches of Christ, individual members of the Churches of Christ throughout the land, and they make that possible. And we never ask our viewers and listeners to contribute anything, because the gospel is to be spread free of charge, and we're not to charge for it. The church has the responsibility, as the pillar and ground of the truth, to take the gospel to the whole world. That's why you've never been asked, as a member of the audience of Good News Today, nor will you ever be asked to contribute to make this program possible. We're delighted to bring it to you because the Church of Christ makes that possible. And individual members of the body of Christ and congregations make that possible. So just a reminder about that when you contact us to enroll in our Bible correspondence course, to ask a Bible question, don't ever think that you will be asked to give money. There's no obligation whatsoever. When you ask a question, you're not going to be pressured. You're not going to be asked. We don't solicit funds from our viewing and listening audience. We make this program possible through the church, the pillar and ground of the truth, charged with the privilege, not just the responsibility, but yes, the privilege of preaching the gospel to the whole world. Well, let's move on to verse 9 of Psalm 96. Oh, worship the Lord in the beauty of holiness. Fear before Him all the earth. We might compare Psalm 29 and verse 2, similar thought there. Give unto the Lord the glory due His name. Worship the Lord in the beauty of holiness. You know, the idea generally of beauty of holiness may be the idea of holy garments, but for us today, the holy garment with which we are to worship is the holy life that we are to bring to our worship, and the holy life that we are to live from day to day. Verse 10, say among the heathen that the Lord reigneth. The world also shall be established that it shall not be moved. Let's drop down to verse 13 because we're almost out of time in our devotional time. Before the Lord, rejoice before the Lord, for he cometh to judge the earth. That reminds us that He is going to judge the earth. He shall judge the world with righteousness and the people with His truth. Acts 17, 30 and 31. Another passage in the New Testament that reminds us that there is a day of judgment coming. Therefore, it behooves us to come to God before He comes to us again, this time to judge the world in righteousness. That's all the time we have for our devotional time. Time now for that challenges segment on guarding your faith. Here's Stephen Hall.
1: The Apostle Paul admonishes us to watch ye, stand fast in the faith, quit you like men, be strong. 1 Corinthians 16:13. Well, there are four commands given in that verse. First, he says, watch ye. That's a military term. The concept is that as a soldier, we must be diligent of potential threats. He wrote also, stand fast in the faith. You see, Christianity is a way of life that requires effort and faith. And we become the children of God by faith and obedience to the gospel of Jesus Christ, 2 Thessalonians 1, verse 8. But Paul also wrote, quit you like men, meaning that we must be mature and sober-minded concerning all that is required for us to have a pleasing faith, Hebrews 11, verse 6. And finally, we read, be strong. The command to be strong is necessary for us to heed if we desire to guard the faith we have. You see, we have a very powerful and wicked enemy, the devil, 1 Peter 5 and verse 8. And he desires to weaken and destroy the faith of the believer. We read in Hebrews, "Therefore we ought to give the more earnest heed to the things which we have heard, lest any time we should let them slip. For if the word spoken by angels was steadfast, and every transgression and disobedience received a just recompense of reward, how shall we escape if we neglect so great salvation, which at the first began to be spoken by the Lord, and was confirmed unto us by them that heard him, God also bearing them witness, both with signs and wonders and diverse miracles, and gifts of the Holy Ghost according to his own will." Hebrews 2, 1 through 4. You see, the warning to avoid neglect is very important to note, because we can lose the faith we have by neglecting it. And anyone can lose his faith. A newly added member of the Lord's church can lose his faith if he's not properly taught and encouraged. And even the one who has worn the name Christian for many years can even lose his faith. Paul wrote, "Now all these things happen unto them for ensamples, and they are written for our admonition, upon whom the ends of the world are come. Wherefore let him that thinketh he standeth take heed lest he fall." 1 Corinthians 10, 11 through 12. You see, the one who has an arrogant disposition about the strength of his faith is on very shaky ground. So we must make certain that we are guarding our faith from false teaching. Paul wrote, "For such false apostles, deceitful workers, transforming themselves into the apostles of Christ, and marvel, and no marvel, for Satan himself is transformed into an angel of light." There is no great thing if his ministers also are transformed as the ministers of righteousness, whose end shall be according to their works. 2 Corinthians 11, 13 through 15. So we must guard the faith that we have by continually avoiding false doctrine, but also feeding our faith with the bread of life. A malnourished faith will soon die from starvation. It was Hosea who wrote, "My people are destroyed for a lack of knowledge. Because thou hast rejected knowledge, I will also reject thee, that thou shalt be no priest to me. Seeing thou hast forgotten the law of thy God, I will also forget thy children." Hosea 4, 6. So if we abide in the truth, we can guard the faith we have and be strengthened daily so that we can overcome the temptations of life.
0: Well, it is time for us to take an information break, and we appreciate Stephen Hall and that excellent segment on guarding your faith. Coming up, it is Leaving a Legacy with Leroy Dedman after we take this important information break. We'll be right back.
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0: Well, I'm told on one occasion my pet dog had a litter of two puppies. And I guess in order to protect them, she kept them under our front porch. And being as small as I was then, at age 4, I was able to crawl up under the porch and play with the puppies. Now, they tell me that a door-to-door salesman approached the house, and I was sitting on the steps, and he said, "Sonny, where's your papa?" I must have thought he said puppy, as my answer was, "Under the porch, and I have two of them." Well, I think about that incident and reflect on the things that I have said only to be misunderstood. And the importance of understanding is emphasized in Scripture. For example, in the 8th chapter of the book of Acts, we see the evangelist Philip, instructed by the angel of the Lord, who spoke to Philip, saying, "Arise, go toward the south along the road which goes down from Jerusalem to Gaza. This is desert." So he arose and went, and behold, a man of Ethiopia, a eunuch of great authority under Candace, the queen of the Ethiopians, who had charge of all her treasury and had come to Jerusalem to worship, was returning and sitting in his chariot and was reading Isaiah the prophet. When instructed to join himself with the man in the chariot, Philip ran to him and asked, "Do you understand what you're reading?" Now this question is of utmost importance, as our eternal salvation depends upon it. The inspired Apostle Paul wrote in Ephesians 5:17, "Wherefore be not unwise, but understanding what the will of the Lord is." In his discussion of speaking in tongues without an interpreter, Paul wrote, "How shall the uninformed say amen at your giving of thanks, since he does not understand what you say?" 1 Corinthians 14, verse 16. It is obvious from the study of the life of Christ that the apostles did not understand what Jesus had told them about his death, burial, and resurrection. In John 2:19, Jesus answered and said unto them, "Destroy this temple, and in 3 days I will raise it up." Now from their reaction, we know that they thought he was talking about the physical temple in Jerusalem. In fact, that was one of the accusations brought against him in Matthew 26:61. And then when his followers came looking for him on the third day following his crucifixion, they were informed, "He is not here. He is risen as he said. Remember how he spoke to you in Galilee?" Then they remembered. I'm not sure Peter understood his own words in Acts 2:39. "For the promise is unto you and to your children and to all that are far off, as many as the Lord our God shall call." It took a vision from heaven to teach him God was no respecter of persons. But even after he baptized the household of Cornelius, he was rebuked by Paul for his hypocrisy in the treatment of the Gentiles. Much of our misunderstanding is due to our preconceived ideas, and we only hear what we want to hear. Jesus not only instructed us to take heed what we hear, but also take heed how we hear. In the words of the late V.E. Howard, speaker of the International Gospel Hour, "Are you listening?"
1: 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Coming up, it's our final segment, our G&T Q&A, after another brief information break. 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
1: 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We'd like to hear from you. Hearing from our viewers is always good news to us. We are back for our final segment. It's our G&T Q&A, and one of our Bible Correspondence Course students asked this question. Well, he wanted us to explain Matthew 5:18. Well, let's go back to verse 17 to gain the context a little more fully. "Think not that I am come to destroy the law or the prophets," Jesus said. "I am not come to destroy, but to fulfill.

Fulfill. For verily I say unto you, till heaven and earth pass, one jot or one tittle shall in no wise pass from the law till all be fulfilled. Now, here Jesus was not saying we're still under the old covenant since heaven and earth have not passed away. He was just simply saying that he would definitely fulfill the old law. Take it out of the way. Nail it to the cross, Colossians 2:14, and usher in the new covenant. And that certainly time would not end before he accomplished this mission, but that time would certainly continue under the new covenant once he did accomplish his mission. In other words, it was just a way of emphasizing the fact that he would definitely fulfill and take out of the way the old law, the law of Moses, usher in the new covenant, the covenant under which we now live and will live until time is no more. It was simply an expression of the certainty of his mission and what he would accomplish. But obviously, we are definitely under the new covenant and not still under the old. And that's an important fact to remember, obviously. We appreciate the question. We appreciate your being with us. Hope you'll join us next time here in the Good News Room.

0: the question, who is Jesus, is not as simple as it seems,
1: right?
0: Because there's so much to unpack. But we do have an issue in the world of people saying, okay, yeah, in theory, Jesus is just as great as Santa Claus. He's a great story. He helps children behave, but that's really it. There, you know, Santa is not this, and Jesus isn't the same thing as Santa. How do we prove that Jesus is a real being? What would you do if someone asked for proof?
1: Well, there's extra biblical proof. We have the writings from the first century of historians. If all we have and people were to take the Bible and just say, look at it from a historical document, there is much proof about who he was associated with and all of that, and coming before Pilate and all of that well documented as well. And so those are things that I think are key when you look at, we can go outside the Bible to see evidence that, yes, he was a real man.

0: Hello again, and thank you for tuning in today to Counterpoint. I'm Mike Hixon. As you well know, B.J. Clark is with me. B.J., it's always a pleasure to sit beside you and study the Scriptures.
1: Feel the same way. Good to be with you.
0: B.J., today we want to ask a question that probably a lot of folks have thought. Maybe they've thought about it in an overt way, maybe not so much, but what does the Bible have to say about denominations or denominationalism? You know, you drive up and down the highway, and you see multiple churches or religious organizations, and they're often wearing different names and practicing different doctrines, and so, you know, for a lot of people that's confusing, and there are a lot of people that say, well, you know, how do I know what's right? But in light of denominationalism and literally the thousands of different religious entities in the world today, I think it's a fair question to ask, what does the Bible have to say about denominationalism? And there are those that would say, well, you know, there's nothing wrong with denominationalism. So how do you counter those who have this idea that denominationalism is healthy and that it originated with God?
1: You know, can't help but think back to the day of Pentecost, and the folks that were baptized there, about 3,000 we're told, were baptized. And verse 47 in that same chapter says, the Lord added them to the church. Now, we've grown up in a world, you and I have, and everyone watching this program has, grown up in a world that has a denomination on this corner, another one over here on this corner, and all scattered throughout the city and the region, the county and the state, etc. So we've become accustomed to it. Mm-hmm. It's not unusual for us to see it. But that is exactly the opposite of what it would have been like on the day of Pentecost. These folks knew nothing of all the different churches that you and I know about. They had never heard of them. Mm-hmm. They weren't in existence. They didn't start the week after Pentecost, start saying, hey, who wants to be a part of our church? We're going to call ourselves this and teach a little differently than we've been taught. Who wants to be a part of our group? 500 of you? Okay. And does the group of 3,000 start immediately fracturing and fragmenting and dividing? No. Brother N.B. Hardeman preached a sermon at the Ryman Auditorium called What Church to Join. Mm-hmm. And in that sermon, he made some amazing observations. He said, one could memorize the Bible from lid to lid, the way he put it, and not know anything more about denominationalism than when he started, because the Bible never mentions them.
0: He's right.
1: And there were, he said in his time, and this was in the 1920s, there were 164 denominations that existed, he said. And sadly, here we are in 100 years later, and we've got multiplied hundreds, and if you count religious groups that are smaller, we've got thousands and thousands of different religious beliefs.
0: Yeah, we do. There are so many different types of religious entities and organizations. I couldn't help but think, you triggered a thought in my mind. I know in the Memphis area, on Covington Pike, and I haven't been over on Covington Pike in many, many years, but I remember at one time you had, it was really just a sea of different car dealerships. Mm-hmm. And you'd have Ford and GMC and Chevrolet and Volkswagen and just all the different brands. And you know, for some people, you know, well, I would prefer a Chevrolet over a Ford, or I might want a Toyota over a Nissan or whatever. Well, you know, I understand that. There's nothing wrong with that. You have your right in terms of preference there. But when it comes to the church, it's not about my preference. It's not about, well, you know, I really want to align myself with that religious body because I just like how they do business. No, it really comes back to what has the Lord established and what church is revealed in the Bible. And if I can find the church revealed in the Bible, that's the church that I need to be a member of, because if I understand Scripture correctly, that's the church the Lord's promised to save. Now, you mentioned a moment ago on Pentecost Day, when those people obeyed the gospel, and we've talked about this before, on that day some 3,000 people obeyed the gospel. Can you imagine somebody pulling them to the side and saying, sir, could I ask you a question, or ma'am, what church do you belong to? they would not have identified any modern day denomination as we know it, mm-hmm. because, as you said, they didn't exist.
1: Right.
0: I read not long ago, Martin Luther is considered to be the father of modern day Protestantism. Now, mm-hmm. I don't think that was his goal, but he is considered to be the impetus behind that. So denominations didn't come along until hundreds of years later.
1: In fact, when you think about that, you start saying, okay, the things that I call myself, are they biblically founded or founded in historical traditions of men? Even the Church of Christ is not a phrase that belongs to some historical figure.
0: That's right.
1: It belongs to Christ himself. He said, upon this rock I will build my church. Matthew 16:18. When you and I use the term Church of Christ, we're not referring to, oh yeah, you know, you've got the Church of Christ denomination, you know those folks. We're talking about the actual church that Christ mentioned that he planned to build. Did he ever build the church he said he was going to build? Yes. What day did he build it? Day of Pentecost. We know, because that's the day the Lord was adding people to the church. Well, whose church was it? It was Christ's church. So if it's Christ's church, it wasn't the church belonging to Martin Luther, no. And Luther himself begged his students not to call themselves Lutherans.
0: That's right.
1: He said, I'm but a miserable bag of dust. All of us need to feel that humility.
0: That's right.
1: He pointed men to Christ. In 1 Corinthians 1, what does Paul do? He says, what, were you baptized in the name of Paul? Was I crucified for you? No, he says, you were baptized into the name of Christ, and that's why Paul was glad he hadn't baptized more than he had, not because baptism's not essential, but because he wouldn't want people denominating themselves
0: right.
1: after his name or any other man's name.
0: Yeah, you know, and BJ, if you go back to Matthew chapter 16, Jesus said clearly in verse 18, I will build my church. He said to Peter, and I also say to thee that thou art Peter, upon this rock I will build my church. Now, there are those today that have the idea that the Lord promised to build the church on Peter. Well, if he built it on Peter, he's building it upon a fallible man. I don't think he did that. Matter of fact, Paul said, for other foundation can no man lay than that which is laid, which is Christ Jesus. Jesus is the founder and foundation of the church. Everything rests upon him. He's the chief cornerstone. But when Jesus said, I will build my church, two things stand out. Number one, the Lord said, I will build my church. That's possessive in nature. And then secondly, he didn't say, I'll build my churches. He said, I'm going to build my church. There's only one church that I can read about in Scripture.
1: That's right. Sometimes I see the bumper sticker that says, attend the church of your choice this Sunday. And, I mean, I understand living in a democracy that allows us to pick and choose has some benefits to it when it comes to what car we drive, et cetera, as you mentioned. But when it comes to the Lord's church, it would be one thing if we could open up our Bibles and read after the day of Pentecost about how they started dividing up and calling themselves by different denominational names, but they didn't do that.
0: No.
1: And it would be one thing if we could read about many bodies that were accepted and acknowledged by God, but instead in Ephesians 4:4, we read, there is one body. And that doesn't surprise us, because Christ is the head of the church. He's the one head. One head goes with one body, and that's the way the Lord planned
0: it. You know, BJ, I heard a very well-known denominational preacher on the radio some time back. He's deceased now. If I were to call his name, many people would know him. But he struck me one day, really, I couldn't believe he said it, but he was talking, I don't even remember the thrust of his lesson, but he was talking about denominations. And he said, you know, God never intended, I think that's how he said it, God never intended for there to be all these denominations.
1: Hmm.
0: But he just moved on. He never really stopped. And I thought, whoa, wait a minute here. You just made a point that really begs some attention here. He's right. God never intended for there to be all these denominations. But rather than saying, okay, maybe we need to go back and just restore or become a part of the one church, he just blazed on. But if people could see that, look, the Lord never intended for there to be all these denominations. These aren't divinely sanctioned bodies, but rather there's only one body authorized by God for the saved to be a part of, and that's His church. And you mentioned the Church of Christ. We're not using that in a sectarian sense. We're saying it is the church that belongs to Christ. In 1 Corinthians chapter 1, verse 2, you were talking about Paul a minute ago. When Paul wrote to the church of God at Corinth, the church is composed of people, so he's writing to the people that were a part of that church at Corinth. It was the church of God, the church that belonged to God.
1: When the Bible talks about the church, it calls it the bride, singular, of Christ. Mm-hmm. How many brides does Christ have? He has one. One bride.
0: One bride.
1: That's the way it's designed. God built Adam one wife, one bride, and then later on, when marriage was used as a comparative illustration in Ephesians 5, it was used there. We often use that text to talk about husbands and wives, and great, it does have some amazing information there. But when you read the rest of it, Paul says, I'm speaking about Christ and the church.
0: That's right.
1: What is he wanting us to see? There is a relationship between one husband and one bride. Christ is the husband, the bridegroom. The church is his bride, singular, and we are privileged to be in it.
0: What about in Revelation chapter 19, verse 7, when John wrote, the bride, singular, has made herself ready? Well, Paul said that, I espoused you to one, not multiple brides, not multiple grooms, one groom, one bride, one head, one body. And that, you know, that's as easy to discern from Scripture as ABC today. BJ, when we talk about the church and when we talk about being a member of the Lord's church, we go back to Acts chapter 2, and really therein lies a paradigm for how we can become a member of the church. Don't you find it amazing that in the religious world today, and you know, it's amazing to me that how over time people can become so far removed from the actual pattern. For example, on Pentecost Day, when Peter preached that great lesson, accentuating the death, burial, resurrection of Jesus, pointed out he ascended to heaven, he's seated upon the throne of David, he sits at the right hand of God, he wields all authority. When those people heard that message, they were cut, pricked in the heart, they wanted to know, men and brethren, what shall we do? Peter, as one who had been the recipient of the keys of the kingdom of heaven, said, you need to repent and be baptized in the name of Jesus Christ, which would mean to do it by his authority. And he said, if you'll do that, you'll enjoy the forgiveness or remission of your sins. So how is it today that 2,000 years later, we've got guys saying, now look, if you want to become a child of God and belong to the Lord, here's what you need to do. Accept the Lord Jesus into your heart, recite this prayer, and bingo, you become a member of the body of Christ. That's not what the Bible says. It's so foreign to what the Scripture teaches, and yet I would imagine that the vast majority of people in the religious world, if asked, what do I need to do to become a Christian? They would say, accept the Lord Jesus, say the sinner's prayer, and you become a child of God. But that's not what the pattern teaches.
1: No, it's not. And then they would be told, and then attend the church of your choice after that. No. I sometimes illustrate this when I'm preaching in a church setting. I said, if I take my watch off and put it on the speaker stand and say, upon this pulpit, I will lay my watch. After services, come up and take the watch of your choice. Well, almost 10 times out of 10, there's no other watch up there, no other timepiece of any kind up there on the pulpit. So if they get up there and they say, watch of my choice,
0: it's just one.
1: There's just one available here. When Jesus said, I'm the vine, singular, and ye are the branches, plural, some have mistaken that to mean he's the vine and all the different denominations are the branches.
0: That's right.
1: The problem, of course, with that is a watermelon vine produces what? Watermelons. Grapevines produce only
0: grapes.
1: You don't see one vine producing all kinds of different fruits of different varieties that are not the same thing as the other thing growing next to
0: exactly.
1: them. No, you don't see that. You see one vine, and everything growing on that vine is the same thing.
0: Because in Genesis chapter 1, verse 11, there was a principle set forth by God. Yeah. Every seed brings forth after its own kind. You were talking a moment ago about all these different denominations. If we just open the Bible, and you mentioned Brother M.B. Hardeman, who was a great student of Scripture, you could begin to go through and sift through every book of the Bible. Nowhere will you ever read of any modern denomination. Why is that? Because it's not according to the pattern.
1: Mm-hmm.
0: And the New Testament only produces one kind of fruit. What kind of fruit? It produces a child of God based upon what the seed, which is the seed is the word of God. The seed of the kingdom is the word of God. Luke 8, verse 11. And so if we take the Bible will only make Christians.
1: Mm-hmm.
0: Not a hyphenated Christian, just a Christian.
1: Absolutely. I love the fact that you mentioned Genesis 1:11. And the moment you did, I thought, I've never really thought about it or noticed. It's just coincidence. But 1:11, 8:11. Genesis 1:11, seed principle, seed produces after its kind. Luke 8:11 says the seed is the word of God. And it produced what in the first century when it was preached? Just members of the church that belongs to Christ. Christians only. They were individuals that considered themselves followers of Christ, but not of adherence to any denominational creed. And that is exactly what we need today to get back to.
0: Yeah, you know, if you were to have asked a member of the body of Christ, a member of the church in the first century, so what are you? They would have said, well, I'm a disciple. You know, I can read in Acts 5:14, the disciples were increasingly added to the Lord, or multitudes increasingly added to the Lord. I can read about followers of the way. I can read about Christians, saints, etc. But I don't read of anybody in the first century saying, well, you know, I'm a member of the XYZ church over here. No, that's not what that's not what they were. They were simply members of the Lord's church.
1: And you know, Isaiah 62 predicted that God would give a new name by which his followers would be called.
0: Mm-hmm.
1: And when you start looking in the New Testament for what that name might be, it's not until Acts 11, after the Gentiles have been grafted in Acts 10,
0: mm-hmm.
1: that you find the name Christian first given. The disciples were called Christians first at Antioch. Now, that's some people say, well, that's a term of derision that people called them. That was, don't know, it was the krematizo Greek word that's used there comes from an idea that God divinely called them that. That's what he wanted them to be called. It's the royal name by which you're called. Well, James 2:7.
0: Mm-hmm.
1: And if any man suffers a Christian, let him glorify God in this name. And Acts 28, that's 1 Peter 4:16. And then Acts 28:26, almost thou persuadest me to be a
0: Christian.
1: A Christian. And so, Acts 26:28, I believe. So here's the idea. The name Christian is peppered throughout the scriptures. Show me the name and then just plug in the name of denominations that you know about today, and you can't find them mentioned even one time in this book.
0: And that ought to say something to people. You know, Paul raised a question in Romans chapter 4, verse 3. What does the scripture say? And really what we're trying to do is get people to think in terms of what does the Bible say?
1: Mm-hmm.
0: I know what denominationalism teaches. I know what people say. But when it comes to salvation, when it comes to religious matters, it would seem to me that we would want to direct people to the Word of God. Peter said, you mentioned a moment ago, in 1 Peter chapter 4, verse 11, if any man speak, let him speak as the oracles of God. If I want to be on safe, indisputable ground, then I need to stand upon this book that we call the Bible.
1: You know, you just triggered a thought in my mind of that old statement, not original with me, but certainly worth repeating. If a denominational creed has more in it than the Bible has in it, then it has too much.
0: That's right.
1: If a denominational creed or catechism has less in it than the Bible has in it, well, it has too little.
0: Mm-hmm.
1: If a denominational creed has the same thing in it as the Bible has in it, then just throw that away and just use the Bible.
0: Yeah,
1: you don't need anything but the Bible. But the creeds, the doctrines and commandments of men, the creeds of men either add to the Word of God unlawfully, or they subtract from the Word of God unlawfully. And the cure is to just say, if any man speak, let him speak as the oracles of God. Yes. And whatsoever you do, in word or in deed, do all in the name of, by the authority of the Lord Jesus Christ, Colossians 3:17.
0: You know, BJ, maybe to bring it on home, to understand that, look, this is the book that God's going to open on the last day. We're not going to be judged on the basis of any creed book, any manual of faith, any catechism. No, Jesus said, he that rejecteth me, receiveth not my word, has that which judges him. The words that I have spoken, the same shall judge him in the last day. I can hear Paul saying, we know that the judgment of God is according to truth. So if we're going to be judged by truth, then shouldn't we be asking, what does the truth say? What does the scripture say?
1: And you know, when you said the words the same there just a moment ago, of course, I know and you know that Jesus was saying the same words that I've spoken to you will judge you in the last day. But it struck me, one of the things that makes the Bible so wonderful is it is the same. It's still the same today as when it was first given. Creeds of men, denominational creeds and catechisms, fluctuate. They include things this year that 5 years ago they wouldn't have included, or 5 years from now they won't include some things they do include now. This is the same. God's word hasn't changed. I don't have to update it with a USB and a computer and find out what the latest truth is. This is God's divine truth for all time, once for all, delivered to the saints, Jude 3.
0: Yeah, you know, Peter said God's given us all things that pertain to life and godliness in 2 Peter chapter 1, verse 3. And if you just pause for a moment and think about the instrumentality of the gospel, the word, this book, you know, I hear people say sometimes, well, you know, you guys make too much, you really spend too much time talking about doctrine. Well, you know, Paul said, take heed to yourself and to the doctrine and continue in them, for in so doing, he said, you'll save both yourself and them that hear thee, okay? If I understand Paul right, he's saying doctrine's pretty important. 2 John 9, John said, whosoever goeth onward abides not in the doctrine of Christ has not God. I don't know how it could be any plainer.
1: It could not be, and you've just noted the very thing that people say, well, we shouldn't be teaching doctrine. Well, okay, what is doctrine? It's teaching.
0: Yep.
1: We shouldn't be teaching. What have you just taught? You've taught a doctrine. You may not realize or be calling it doctrine, but your doctrine is no doctrine. That's indoctrination is not always a bad word. It depends on what the doctrine is. If I'm putting the doctrine of Christ in my head, that's one thing. If I'm putting the doctrines and commandments of men, which are always mentioned in the plural, compared to the doctrine of Christ in the singular, then I'm always going to be on solid ground when I follow the doctrine of Christ, because as you noted, the same will judge me in the last day.
0: You know, sometimes, BJ, we'll hear the expression, somebody will say, what faith are you?
1: Yeah.
0: Well, you know, the Bible says in Ephesians 4:5, there's only one faith. And there's only one system of truth delivered to men or mankind whereby we can be saved. You mentioned a moment ago, Jesus is the source. Matter of fact, he is the only person that can save, and there's only one plan that does save.
1: You know, Mike, most of the people watching us have heard the following. You're saved first, and then you should become a member of a church somewhere. Okay, let's think this through. So what they're basically saying is you're saved before you're a member of the church.
0: Mm-hmm.
1: Okay? That means that I have to be saved before I can become a member of the church that they're a member of. The scriptures, though, teach I'm saved at the same exact moment the Lord puts me into his son's church.
0: Simultaneous.
1: And there is no need for me to join a church. The Lord's already added me to his.
0: Boy, that's such a great thought.
1: Acts 2:47.
0: Yeah, because I have heard, as you have too, people that have responded to a denominational invitation to accept the Lord Jesus and then to recite the sinner's prayer. And then they'll often say, you'll often hear somebody say, and then you find you a good church, as if you go find a church to join. No, the Bible teaches that those who gladly received that word were added to them. In verse 47, the Bible says the Lord added to the church daily. Paul writes in 1 Corinthians 12:13, by one Spirit were you all baptized into, as you said, one body. We're baptized into Christ. We're baptized into the church of Christ, which is the house of the saved.
1: N.B. Hardiman, in that same sermon, said, if it's okay to join a particular church, why not join them all? He said, I know of people in this town, they're members of this club, and then they choose and say, I want to also be a member of this club, and I'm going to join this club too. They can be members of multiple clubs, and no one says a word to them about it. He says, why not join all denominations? If it's okay to join one, why not join them all? But then he points out, you'll never read about a single individual in Scripture joining a church. Mm-hmm. You read about them being added to the Lord's church, but joining is a concept introduced by the doctrines and commandments of men, not by God.
0: BJ, I hope that those who are watching today, if you're watching the program and you have questions, we'd love to hear from you. I hope that our program today will drive people to the Scriptures,
1: right,
0: to be like the Bereans of old who search the Scriptures daily to see whether those things are so. Because when it's all said and done, truth and truth alone is what matters. BJ, I know we got about a minute and a half left. What would a person need to do to become a member, not of a denomination, but of the Lord's church?
1: Right. There on the day of Pentecost, they heard about the death, the burial, the resurrection of Christ, the ascension of Christ, the coronation of Christ as Jesus Christ is the Lord. Knowing that, realizing that, they ask, what shall we do? Pricked in their hearts, they were told not to say a prayer and ask Jesus to come into their heart. Peter didn't say, I want every head bowed right now and repeat after me. He told those people who believed Jesus was the Christ, not, you've already done it. Congratulations. He said, you need to repent and be baptized. Every one of you needs to do that. Mm-hmm. Because Jesus Christ is telling you, in the name of Jesus Christ, and you need to do it for remission of sins. And that's exactly the same thing that a gospel preacher today, an inspired gospel preacher today, would want to be baptized is or preach baptism for the remission of sins. And that's what puts us into Christ, adds us to the church that belongs to Christ. And then I can know that when I go to bed at night, I'm praying to the head of the church I'm a member of, mm-hmm. and I'm praying through him to the Father, I can be a member of that church that he bought with his own blood.
0: So true. BJ, thank you so much.
1: Thank you.
0: Thank you for being a part of our program today. We invite you back next week. Until then, God bless.

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0: Gail Wraith, and this is Fabric of Family.
1: When we came on a Sunday, part of the Bible was back
2: 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Another part of the Bible.
3: Hallelujah, let the glory revive us again.
0: I'm Barry Gilreath, minister of the Stutz Road Church of Christ in Florence, Alabama, and this is Fabric of Family. You know, I like the story I once heard about a man and a wife who were driving through the countryside one afternoon, and they'd been fussing about some disagreement from earlier in the day. And as they passed by a farm, the husband and wife noticed that there were some pigs rooting in the field, and the man smugly asked, "Relatives of yours, I suppose?" And the wife quickly remarked, "Yes, in-laws." You know, the creation of the family unit in marriage is far broader than simply the new relationship of a husband and wife. In the joining of the man and woman comes the formation of a category of family members known as in-laws. Now, this extended relationship can either bring blessings to you or even burdens upon you and the new home. In our program today, we want to examine this unique relationship and hopefully offer some guidance to help ensure that such becomes a blessing rather than a cursing in the establishment of the new home. Stay with us. We'll be back in just a moment.
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3: His praise is Jesus is mine. 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
3: Mansions above, singing his praises, gladly I'm walking.
4: Our hope and prayer is to bring you and your family closer to God.
0: I'm so glad that you have joined us for our panel discussion today because, as you know, we're going to be talking about in-laws. And I have with me two men who have been guests previously on Fabric of Family. Mark Teske, who is one of the elders at the South Haven Church of Christ in South Haven, Mississippi. Also, the elders there, the overseers of the Gospel Broadcasting Network, which our TV program appears on. And Mark, so good to have you back with us.
5: Always enjoy spending time with you, Barry.
0: Yes, absolutely. And beside you, someone that you know, because this is your son-in-law, Michael Clark. Michael preaches for the Somerville Church of Christ over in West Tennessee. And Michael, it is so good to have you back with us today as well.
6: Good to be back.
0: And specifically, there is a family connection between you two that I think is very interesting in light of what we're talking about today. Because we're talking about in-laws, and your in-laws,
6: right?
0: There's your father-in-law, right. There's your son-in-law, and so you're very well qualified in that sense to discuss our topic today. So let's go ahead and get into our questions. The first question that I wanted to pose to you both is this: why is the in-law relationship such a pivotal relationship in the formation of the new home, the new union that's going to take place? What are your thoughts about that?
6: Well, we've always heard when you marry your spouse, you marry their family. And the reason I've started to see how that's so true is my wife is who she is because of her mother and father in large part. And the person that I have fallen in love with is because of traits and teachings that she received from her parents. Therefore, how could I not love her parents? They are who made her who she is. And so I have to have a relationship that's in mind of knowing that they were just as pivotal making her who she is and my parents for who I am. Mm-hmm. And so that's why in my mind it's so pivotal is we're still children, but we're also adults. And it's pivotal for us to be able to be in harmony with one another.
0: And it's wonderful when in-laws have that kind of relationship and appreciate and love one another and interact with one another. But as you know, that's not always the case.
6: Right.
5: It should be, though. You know, as we look at God's plan for marriage, it's supposed to be a lifelong commitment between two people. And as you're entering into this relationship, yes, my daughter is married to Michael, but the rest of my life, he's a part of her life. And you know, like it or not, I do like it, by the way, but like it or not, you're stuck with each other.
2: I'm glad you clarified.
5: So make the most of it. And so oftentimes, when people don't have a proper understanding of marriage, they won't have a proper understanding of this relationship. You know, more oftentimes than not, I call Michael my son. You know, was I involved in his conception? Of course not. But is he like my son? Absolutely. Mm. And I need to love him and treat him as I do my son.
2: So I appreciate both of your perspective on this, because obviously you do have that biblical relationship that in-laws should have, and that's going to be a blessing to your family. But it can also be challenging in a special way. And I think it would be good maybe to just explore some of those challenges that sometimes you face. That doesn't mean that your relationship with your in-laws are bad per se, but when you form this new relationship, there are some challenges that are going to arise from time to time, and I can't help but think that those who are viewing our program today have probably experienced some of these early on in their marriage. Maybe even those who've been married for quite a while are still experiencing some of these challenges. So let's explore that for just a moment. Mark, let's start with you. What's a challenge?
5: One of the challenges that you have, you've got, even though in many ways so very compatible, the two families that are coming together, there are still some differences. And those differences, not in, honestly, things that really matter, but, you know, our family tradition is we do this on Christmas. Your family tradition is you do that on Christmas. Okay, what are we going to do? So by necessity, somebody or everybody is, their traditions are going to be changed in this process. And traditions are comfort. They're,
2: yeah,
5: you know, this is our heritage. This is who we are. And who is this person coming in and changing what we've done?
2: Yeah, yeah.
5: So there's inherently, you know, a little bit of conflict that comes up,
2: sure,
5: in that. And you have multiple children, multiple in-laws. That just multiplies.
2: Right, right. And the more of your children that marry, the more complicated, right, these traditions become, because then you're trying to work other kids and in-laws into these plans as well. So it can become very difficult. In fact, the mentioning of traditions, I think, is a good one. That is an area when I, for example, would do premarital counseling. I think it's good to talk about these things in advance. Now, what are you going to do when this day comes up, this holiday? Well, we hadn't really thought about it. Well, it'd be a good idea maybe to talk about it now, you know, rather than, you know, the day before Thanksgiving, where you've both made some assumptions of what's going to take place the very next day. So traditions can certainly be challenging.
6: Well, my wife and I have been married now going on almost 5 years, mm-hmm, and even now, we still, right when November hits and right when December hits, we start talking, how can we balance our time properly between both traditions? And so that is one of the bigger struggles, mm-hmm, that you might face. Thankfully, it's probably the biggest struggle we face, is how to balance time properly. But the Ramsey Solutions did a study on what causes marriages to fail. And of the four things that were listed, one of the things that causes marriages to fail is whether or not you agree on your in-laws and how your in-laws and you get along. And so that tells me that this can be such a big problem in a marriage that it can destroy a marriage. And the obvious thing, being a Christian, is if you have in-laws that are not members of the Lord's church, that definitely complicates matters, mm-hmm, because you have two different faiths that are always going to combat one another when you're together. So that's got to be a problem.
5: Mm. And if I can just highlight that for a second, if my daughter's marriage falls apart because of me, shame on me. That shows,
2: yeah,
5: an absolute total
2: selfishness,
5: and that is totally counter to everything that as a parent you're supposed to do.
2: Yeah.
5: You know, my goal is to let my daughter have the most successful marriage possible, mm-hmm, and that needs to be a major focus of my relationship with my daughter, with my son-in-law, from this day forward.
2: And leaving Cleve is not always easy. And it's not always easy on both sides, on the part of the man and the woman who become married. And it's not always easy on the side of the parents of those two individuals leaving and cleaving. And so, you know, you got to work through those things.
6: Well, and it's funny, the Hebrew there for leaving father and mother is to set something down and to walk away from it. It doesn't mean that you no longer are a part of your family, but what you're saying is that part of my life is coming to a close. I'm opening up my adulthood now, I'm married, and we're still family, but my wife or my husband will become one of the most important things in my life, because this is who I'm going to spend the rest of my life with.
2: Yeah.
6: And it's got to be that way.
2: Well, I tell you what, let's do. We're going to watch a short segment now. We're about halfway through our program, and we always like to do this. This is a magazine-style program. We have different segments. Mm-hmm. So let's watch this together, and then following this short segment, we'll come back and we'll finish up our discussion for today.
7: Hi, my name is Scott Ingram. I'm a full-time employee here at the Gospel Broadcasting Network. Been here coming close to 2 years. I'm also a father and a husband. I'm married to a lovely, godly Christian woman. We have two children together, a young girl, 2.5, and a boy of about 8 months. I say that to say this, as I consider this segment called A Word for the Family, one of the things that comes to my mind first and foremost is my own family. So I'm trying to consider what's important to us, what I know we need in our family unit, so that I can relate to you. One of those things that comes to my mind I know that we need and that we all need is mercy. Mercy is important. And mercy, I guess, to give a working definition I got at the school of preaching, one of the teachers said, mercy is to withhold due punishment, or to withhold punishment that is due. In other words, it's not quite forgiveness, and it's not exactly the same thing as grace. It's sort of, I don't know, a virtue that fills that in-between space. In between the time someone has done something wrong and they've come to themselves and sought to be forgiven or sought to make it right. Let me give you an illustration. I know that considering ourselves at my home and considering the many people I know, I've never met anyone that's 100% perfect. Not yet, anyway. The only person I've ever read of that's been that way is Jesus Christ. But that's to be said because we all make mistakes. We all need mercy. And if you can imagine what it's like to have an argument or a dispute with your spouse, this is the illustration. Maybe you've been heated. Maybe you said some things that you shouldn't have said out of anger, frustration, or your spouse has said things that really weren't kind, and you're angry, and one of you leaves, grabs the keys to the car, decides to hit the road, drive around to try to cool off. Well, out about their drive, maybe they got a flat tire, maybe something else breaks with the car. These things happen. It's not a far-fetched illustration for cars to break down and you be in a situation where you're at odds with one another, and they call and they say, hey, you know, I really need your help. Such and such has happened. The car is smoking. I don't know. The tire went flat. I hit something in the road. Whatever the case may be, you have a choice at that point to demonstrate mercy or not. In other words, when they call and you answer, what do you say to them? Do you say, hey, you know, you learned the hard way, don't you? This would be a good time to teach you a lesson. I guess you shouldn't have said those things to me. Now you're on your own. Figure it out. Or do you go out and you help them? Well, they haven't asked you to forgive them yet. They haven't repented of what they said that was wrong, and they've done something that's wrong. Maybe they have. They really have. They've done something that is wrong. They haven't asked forgiveness, but it's a chance to show mercy. What kind of person are you going to be? Let's look at a few verses that the scriptures have concerning mercy. Starting with Luke chapter 6 and verse 36. It says, be ye therefore merciful, as your Father also is merciful. Matthew 5 and verse 7. Blessed are the merciful, for they shall obtain mercy. Hebrews 4 and verse 16 connects mercy to grace, and so you can see that it is connected to forgiveness and grace. It says, let us therefore come boldly unto the throne of grace, that we may obtain mercy and find grace and to help in the time of need. How about one more final verse? Something that says that we definitely need it. James 2 and verse 13. For he shall have judgment without mercy that have showed no mercy. And mercy rejoiceth against judgment. You know, mercy is a requirement for us to have towards others if God is going to have it towards us. We can't expect and ask God to be merciful and kind unto us if we're not willing to do the same to others. As Christians, as people who are seeking God, we're supposed to try to emulate the character and the values, the virtues that God has. In many ways, we should want to be like God in those kind of things, in His nature, in the way that He treats others, the way that He values us here on earth. Well, we ought to emulate His mercy as well. Mercy is critical in our marriage, in our relationships through life. There are many times when we need to be able to extend that to someone who maybe doesn't deserve it at that point, but we know that, well, we didn't always deserve it either. So if we want to receive it, we have to be willing to give it. We want to have happy homes and happy families with happy spouses and happy children. There are times where we need to learn to give each other a few moments to come to themselves. Be willing to still be there for each other, even through the tough times when we may be at odds. Mercy helps us through that. That's our word for the family.
2: Well, it's time to continue our panel discussion. Glad that you have stayed with us. We're talking about in-laws, and I have two gentlemen, as you know, who share that relationship, son-in-law, father-in-law, Mark Teske and Michael Clark. It's good to continue this with you. The question that I'd like for us to discuss at this time is, when problems arise in marriage, problems that are rooted in in-laws, is it the fault of the in-laws or is it the fault of the couple? I mean, who's to blame when these things do arise?
6: Could be one, it could be both. I grew up watching Everybody Loves Raymond, and that show depicts what we would call the extreme in-laws that are problems. They live right across the street, they're always over at the house, they never give any time. But one of the things I've always appreciated about Mark is he always gives me the opportunity to be my own man, but if I call him, he's going to be there to help me work through it. But I can honestly say that I haven't had any major problems that come up because of that, mainly because we have a good foundational relationship. But sometimes it's just trying to put yourself in a position of realizing, did I cause this or did they cause it? And it could be both. It could be one. It's hard to tell.
8: I'm gonna put a little bit of focus, though, on the parents in the situation, because they're now seeing it from both sides. Mm-hmm. They've been there. You know, if you forget your experiences as you were newly married, mm-hmm. you know, you've seen both sides of it. I was so blessed. My in-laws are absolutely wonderful. And, you know, by the time the wedding day came, you know, I was a child in the family and have felt that, you know, for over 30 years now. Mm. Been fully accepted and a part of the family.
2: Yeah.
8: And to take that relationship and be able to, okay, the next generation,
2: yeah,
8: to give he's a part back. Of my family. Yeah. Mm-hmm.
2: Yeah. And you know, it does bring up an interesting dynamic, though, and that is, you know, Michael had commented how that, you know, he can call you or get advice, but that you gave him room to be his own man. But how can you walk that that fine line and not infringe upon a couple's autonomy in the home, and yet at the same time provide that useful guidance?
6: With him, it seems to be intuition. And I think that's what good parents know how to do. They know their children well enough to know when it's time to step in and when it's time to say something. And there have been conversations we've had where he will step in and give advice, and I've appreciated it because in that moment I may not have even known that I needed it. But after hearing it, I was like, you know what, I did need that. And so it seems with him, at least, that it's like an intuition that he has, and can now it's time to step in and say something.
2: Yeah.
6: But it's not because of problems we have necessarily, but I wouldn't do it that way, I'd do it this way, and here's why. And that's the kind of stuff that Mark's always done really well. Is when I'd say, what about do it this way? Well, let me give you this area of information. Oh, okay.
2: What about the way in which this is communicated? Do you think that can have a bearing on how it's received?
6: Yes.
8: And one of the things I try to abide by, and I will grant you, it is tough, mm-hmm. but unsolicited advice generally doesn't come across well. You know, if yeah. Michael calls me, I will do whatever I can to help him, to answer a question, to take care of whatever I can. But if he's not asking me for my advice, if he's not asking me about that, I'm going to think long and hard about even offering it. And when I do, it's going to be seasoned with a whole lot of salt. Mm. Because I need to realize that Genesis 2:24, that leave and cleave, he's the head of that household. And I need to respect that leadership. And, you know, I'm
2: whether you agree or not, you got to respect that. Yeah.
8: At best, I'm an advisor.
2: Yeah.
8: You know, somebody who can offer counsel. I can't make the decision. I can't make the determination. That's his job.
6: Yeah, I wouldn't do it this way, but you're your own man. And so if you decide to do it, that's what my dad's told me since I've left the house. And of course, that's a different relationship being father from the time I was born. But my dad has even said to me, too, I wouldn't do it that way, but at the end of the day, it's not my decision to make. It's yours. Therefore, here's the advice, but you're going to make the decision you think is best for your family. And I get that from Mark, too.
2: Well, see, you're very blessed. You have that on both sides there.
8: But I think I'm the blessed one because he doesn't make many big mistakes. He usually does a really good job of doing what making reasoned choices.
2: Well, I think that maybe the reason that there's such a good dynamic between you two is because of your understanding and respect of the institution of the home. And at the same time, your attitude towards one another. You have to have some humility, do you not? Do you not have to have some humility to take advice or counsel from someone else?
6: Well, I haven't raised five children and been married as long as Mark has been married. Mm-hmm. Therefore, humility on my part would say he's done it a lot longer than I have and more successfully than I've done it to this point because I'm just starting out as a father. Mm-hmm. Therefore, I

0: Relationship. I think stepping on each other's toes, you know, so many things could be categorized in that, you know, not respecting the different roles. And if I overstep my bounds and I'm out of line, that can destroy the relationship and vice versa. So respecting each other's roles, making sure that's understood beforehand and going through the relationship really helps avoid a lot of problems.
1: I think for me, I'm different in certain ways, and I may not be the exact person that Mark and Michelle pictured when they thought about who was going to marry their daughter. However, if I'm a good person, they've respected who I am as well, if I'm a good person, and they allow what they thought to be morphed into who I actually am. And one of the things I have known and heard from people that has destroyed relationships is, well, we wanted you to marry a doctor. We wanted you to marry this. We wanted you to marry that. Don't marry a preacher. Don't marry this. We need the guy we want you to marry. But at the end of the day, it's your daughter or it's your son's decision who they're going to marry. And if they're a good individual, then everything else about them that may not be what you thought you were going to get can morph into a, they're still a good person. And they're not an evil individual. They're a good Christian person. Then they might have a quirk that I'm not used to thinking about, but I can look past that because of who they are as a person.
2: Mm, there's some great wisdom in that.
0: And I think kind of the stereotypical in-law relationship, you know, that you see out of Hollywood and things like that, there's a lot of negative connotations. You know, if you watch popular television, in-laws, you know, that's what kind of society expects. There to be problems, there to be struggles in that. The relationship does not have to be like that. And it takes effort, it takes being different than the world to develop the relationship that should be there.
1: There was a movie called Monster In-Law. Mm-hmm. And for the mother-in-law. And that was the whole premise of the movie, was the mother is just this horrible individual towards her future daughter-in-law. That was the whole synopsis of the movie, and they called it monster-in-law. But I don't know of any monster-in-laws that are good Christian women. You know, that's kind of what Mark's saying, is if we do it the way God intends, we shouldn't have problems.
2: And selfishness, is that not a destructive factor in this relationship? If we become selfish, you know, getting back to traditions we talked about earlier in our program, you know, someone wants it to be this way, someone else wants it to be that way, and so that battle arises in selfishness and it causes destruction. Mark?
0: Yeah, and I remember distinctly on their wedding day hearing Michael's mother call my daughter her daughter in love. And to see that relationship develop and the strength there, it's like, oh, that is what I want for my daughter. And that, seeing that love and wanting to emulate that, it's like, oh, I've got to make sure I elevate my game to match what I've seen my daughter's in-laws do.
2: This is a great discussion, and we've obviously only scratched the surface of it. Maybe we can come back another time and continue our discussion about in-laws. Thank you for being with us.
3: 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His praises, Jesus is mine. In the bright. That's 256-764-6291. Mansions above, singing his praises, gladly I'm walking. Our hope and prayer is to bring you and your family closer to God.
2: Well, it's time to close out our program today. I just want to thank you for watching Fabric of Family. I know there are many of you who watch us on a regular basis, and we are very appreciative of that. In fact, I want to ask you to reach out to us. Send us an email or a correspondence if you enjoy the program. Also, if there's a particular topic related to the family that you would like for us to discuss on a future program, feel free to offer that suggestion. Fabric of Family is brought to

You by Churches of Christ. And there are a number of congregations who are going to scroll across the screen momentarily. And these are congregations that are financially supporting this program. I hope that you will make the effort to visit with one of these congregations and let them know how much you appreciate their support. We have a wonderful program lined up for next time, and I hope that you'll be back with us then. Until then, I'm Barry Gilreath, Jr., your host, minister of the Stutz Road Church of Christ in Florence, Alabama, wishing you and your family a wonderful

At the 11th of Leviticus, God required of the ancient people Israel to be holy as he was holy. The requirement was repeated at 1 Peter 1. When we have answered the call to holiness, we have separated ourselves from the carnal world and become reserved unto God for God's purposes. Those who have done so have become sanctified and are known as saints. Holy, saint, and sanctified are all forms of the same word. We are taught at the 12th of Hebrews that no man will see the Lord without holiness, and that diligence is required so that one fail not of the grace of God. Perhaps two important things are being taught to us here. First of all, though a man is saved by divine grace, he is still called unto holiness. Secondly, it is with diligence that he develop and maintain the holiness to which he is called, lest he fail to receive God's grace. It is by diligence in holiness and by the grace of God that a man may one day dwell with his Maker.

thank you again for allowing me to come into your homes by way of the media. Thank you again for watching this television program, Straight from the Sheets. I'm John Shannon, and we are thankful to God for you and your family. Today we have another good lesson from God's Word. We hope that you are relaxed and ready to study this lesson. Our lesson is taken from Acts chapter 10, 1 through 48, and also Mark chapter 16, 15 and 16. Our subject is things that cannot save you. And when I say cannot save you, I'm speaking from the spiritual point. I'm speaking about remission of sins. And there are a lot of things that individuals think that save them, and I believe that they're mistaken. And we'll see it from our text. In our text, we have Acts chapter 10, a man by the name of Cornelius was a Roman centurion. And the Holy Spirit, well, Luke, through the Holy Spirit there, describes this particular man. First of all, we look at Cornelius and his action toward God. That's Acts 10, 1 through 2. Then we have Cornelius and his acceptance by God, 3 and 4. Then we have Cornelius and his advice from God. Got that? But in this whole cluster of events about Cornelius sitting for Peter, there are really 7 points. There we go, chapter 10, 9 through 16, Peter's attention by God. I want to give you this outline just in case you are studying Acts chapter 10. Then we have Peter's agreement with God, Acts chapter 10, 17 through 33. Then we have Peter's authority from God, Acts 10, 34 through 48. Then we have Peter's argument for good. Now we go over to chapter 11, 1 through 18. Is that all right? Now that's a good outline of the whole chapter. But let's begin our text. In our text, we'll use 8 verses. There was a certain man in Caesarea called Cornelius. That's the person under consideration. Let's look at his profession. Still with me? A centurion of the band called the Italian band. So in other words, he was a Roman captain over 100 men, centurion. Like sentry, here Cornelius was over 100 men, so he was a captain. So we see his profession, Roman centurion. But he was also a pious man, a devout man. Now, brethren, let's stop here a moment on Cornelius. Many individuals say that Cornelius was the first Gentile convert. Well, we need to consider Acts chapter 8. Philip went down to the city of Samaria and preached Christ unto them. Acts 8 and verse 12, when they believed Philip, preaching the thing concerning the kingdom and the name of Jesus Christ, they were baptized, both men and women. Who were they? Well, the Samaritans, the Jews hated the Samaritans. The Samaritans, why did they say they were half-breeds? But they were human beings. They believed in the first 5 books of the law of Moses. You got it? Now, I understand what you say about Cornelius being the first Gentile.
but the Samaritans were not Jews. All right, but let's get back to this. He was a pious man, devout man. How in the world was he a devout man? He was a Gentile. Well, a real good study on Cornelius, you have to go to the Deuteronomy chapter 14 and verse 21. You need to go to 1 Kings chapter 8, verse 48 to about 44. You see that? Study that carefully. Well, he was a devout man and one that feared God with all his heart. Now, if it's a devout man, sometimes we say that he was a good moral man. Well, that may be true, but from the text, I can see that Cornelius was a religious man. I believe he was a morally good person, but he was a religious man. I believe he was religious. From the text here, a devout man, one that feared God. Apparently, he's been messing around with the Jewish people, and he cast off heathenism and believed in the God of Israel. You got it? Now, man that he provided, which gave much alms to the people. See that? Good characteristics of a good man. Well, he prayed and prayed to God always. Now watch this man. Now listen to me carefully. Please listen. I gotta slow it down, take my time. When we talk about praying to God, we need to always remember in every dispensation, patriotic, Mosaic, Christian dispensation, one cannot approach the holy God of heaven without two things. Number one, you got to have priesthood. Number two, there's got to be sacrifice. Get it now? Listen, God, priesthood, sacrifice, man. Man cannot bypass, listen, sacrifice and priesthood to get to God. No. Never. Now, so apparently, when we read 1 Kings, and amen, 1 Kings 8, apparently Cornelius had been dealing with the Jewish system. Why? He prayed to God always. Now, we'll talk about this further as we go down. All right? So we see the action toward God, acceptance by God. Verse 3, he saw in a vision, evidently. His attention, you see that? He saw in a vision, evidently about the ninth hour of the day. Well, that's when the Jewish people prayed. So he was praying, perhaps. You'll follow me. Watch it. An angel of God coming to him, watch it, say and spake unto him, Cornelius, saying unto him, Cornelius, wait a minute. Look at what's happening here. Here's a praying man. Here's a man that's got a heavenly vision. Are you listening to me? And he talked to an angel, but he's not saved. So listen, having a vision, that's not going to save you. Talking to an angel, that's not going to save you. Alarmed. And when he had looked on him, apparently the angel appeared to him. Cornelius could see him. Angel simply means a messenger. He was afraid and said, who is it, Lord? Now, look here, he wasn't talking about the Lord Jesus Christ. Somebody superior. Like Sarah called Abraham Lord. Lord simply means someone that's superior than you are. That pretty good? So, you got it? Now, accept it. And he said unto him, this is the angel, thy prayers and thine alms are come up for a memorial before God. Now, wait a minute. Somebody said, God heard Cornelius' prayer. Remember what we said earlier?
watch it, holy God, priesthood, and sacrifice. You can't approach God any kind of way. Let me pause here a moment. You who are not members of the body of Christ, and if you're not a member of the body of Christ, Jesus Christ is not your high priest. And if you're not a member of the body of Christ, you're not a priest. 1 Peter 3:5, the priests are in the spiritual house to offer up spiritual sacrifice, holy and acceptable to God by Jesus Christ. Jesus Christ is our high priest. The sacrificial offering that he made on Calvary, you got it, for us, and he made us to be priests, so therefore we can petition God because of what Christ did and who he is. He's our high priest. You got that? Now, so in order for a person to pray to God today, you have to be a priest in the kingdom of Christ, where Christ is the high priest over the house of God. Hebrews chapter 10, verse 21. Got it? Now, if somebody says, well, I'm not in the church, I'm not in the kingdom, and I prayed to God. You may pray to him, but you didn't make contact. Because God has always had a system by which men approach him. You just can't approach God any kind of way. Please listen. Listen. Now, listen. The Bible gives us the instructions on how we approach God. Well, let's go a little further here now, right? Now, so he prayed. Now we understand that. Well, I know the Bible says in John 9:31, now we know that God hears not sinners. Well, I know the Bible says that. But why says, if you're not a priest in the house of God over which Christ is high priest, God don't hear you. Well, somebody said, well, God heard me and forgave me my sin. Well, how do you know? You can't go by feelings, subjectivity. You can't go by inner consciousness, the way you feel, to know if your prayers have been heard. You won't know anything about prayer until you go to the scripture. Got it? All right, let's go a little further. Advice from God. How precisely it was ordered. Watch how precisely God ordered him through the angels. Watch it. And now send men to Joppa. Listen, here's Cornelius being instructed by an angel of God. He's not saved. And call for one Simon. Watch how precise God is, whose surname is Peter. Now we are going to look for a guy by the name of Simon Peter. All right? Watch it. He lodges in one Simon, a tanner, whose house is by the seaside. Now, God is very precise in instructing Cornelius to the right person. If you get the wrong person, he's not going to give you the right information. God want him to go, watch it, send men to Peter. All right, watch this. Look, why send for Peter? Wait a minute. Listen to me now. He shall tell thee what thou oughtest to do. What? Well, in Acts chapter 2 and verse 38, first Pentecost after the resurrection of Christ and his ascension to heaven, listen, they cried out and said, men and brethren, what shall we do? After that, Peter had preached the death, burial, and the resurrection of Christ. Acts chapter 2, verse 21 through 36. Peter said, therefore, let all the house know assuredly that God hath made this same Jesus who you have crucified, both Lord of Christ. Now, when they heard this, they were pricked in the hearts and said to the Peter and the rest of the apostles, men and brethren, what shall we do? And what did Peter tell them to do? Peter said, repent, every one of you, and be baptized in the name of Jesus Christ for the remission of sin. And you shall receive the gift of the Holy Ghost. For the promise of you, your children, all those that fall, even as many as the Lord our God shall call. You got it? And they that gladly received the word were baptized. And the same day they were added unto them by 3,000 souls.
Verse 47 says, praising God and having favor with all the people, and the Lord added to the church daily such as should be saved. Well, which church did he add to? He didn't add to some church that's not in Scripture. It was a spiritual kingdom. It was the church of our Lord. Now, he's going to tell Lee what he must do. Now, do you think that Peter's going to tell Cornelius something different than he told those Jews on Pentecost? Or do you believe he's going to tell them the same thing? Ladies and gentlemen, brothers and sisters, there aren't many ways to be saved. There is but only one way in which a man is saved. Got it? Now, how promptly it was obeyed. It was ordered and obeyed. Watch it. And when the angel which spake unto Cornelius was departed, Cornelius called two of his household servants, and a devout soldier. Look at that. Of them that waited on him continually. And when he had declared all these things unto them, he sent him to Joppa. Now they sent him to Joppa. Watch it. To get Peter's attention. Got it? Peter had to have a vision. I had a vision about a sheep. Got it? With all unclean things, and God was speaking to Peter, right, about four-footed beasts and all this, and God said, what I've called clean, you can't call unclean. You see that? And you read the rest of the story, and you'll see exactly what happened. Take your time out and read the entire story. Now, so we see Cornelius was told to send the Joppa and fetch Simon Peter, who would tell him what he ought to do. Some people say, well, there's nothing you have to do to be saved. Wait a minute. There's two sides to salvation. There's God's side and there's man's side. What Christ did on the cross, that was merit. What we do from his commands are works of faith. We're saved by faith, but it's obedient faith. Faith that's made perfect. Now, watch this. Let's look at how Cornelius. Cornelius, watch it, had a heavenly vision. Wasn't saved. Heavenly vision don't save you. All right? Acts 11, verse 15, Peter rehearsed the matter, Acts 11, 1 through 15, when he got back to Jerusalem, and the Jews called him on the carpet for fraternizing with the Gentiles. Peter said, they said you went and ate with those Gentiles. And Peter said, as I began to speak, listen, the Holy Spirit fell on them as on us at the beginning. In other words, Peter said, I didn't lay hands on them. I didn't say nothing to them. The Holy Spirit came on them. And guess what? They spake in tongues. Acts chapter 10, 44-47. Now watch this. They had a heavenly vision. The Holy Spirit fell on them and caused them to speak in tongues. Still not saved. Huh? Well, surely it is. No, wait a minute. No. No, and I say, you can have dreams, you can act like you spoke in tongues, and listen to me. You can say the Holy Spirit fell on you and all that stuff, but if you haven't obeyed the message of the Holy Spirit, you're not saved. Now, oh, that's so good. Listen to this. In Acts 15 and 7, the text says, when there had been much disputing, Peter rose and said, men and brethren, you know how that a good while ago that God made choice among us that the Gentiles by my mouth should hear, listen, the word of the gospel and believe. How does faith come? Romans 10, 17. So then faith comes by hearing, and hearing by the word of God. Cornelius, he ain't heard nothing yet. That's why he's sending for Peter. Now, watch this, brethren. Watch this.
the Holy Spirit fell on Cornelius before he was saved. Now, if the Holy Spirit came on Cornelius, and some of my brothers think it was the baptism of the Holy Spirit, which I doubt very seriously, it was the Holy Spirit that came on him directly to convince those Jews when they speak in tongues that the Gentiles were to be accepted by God just like anybody else. That was the purpose of the Holy Spirit coming on them, and it convinced Peter and those other Jewish brothers that the Gentiles were accepted. That's why Peter said, "Can any forbid water, seeing that they have received the Holy Ghost as we?" But the Holy Spirit didn't come on them to save them. And another thing the Holy Spirit didn't do for Cornelius, the Holy Spirit did not guide them in all truth. Had the Holy Spirit guide them in all truth, like Jesus had promised the apostles, why send for Peter? Why in the world send for Peter if the Holy Spirit is going to guide you in all truth? Well, it wasn't for that purpose. Why send for Peter? Why? Because when you go to 2 Corinthians chapter 4, 1 through 7, Paul said, we have this treasure in earthen vessels. What treasure? The gospel of Christ in earthen vessels. You got it? Then it took the inspired men with the gospel in them to tell it to people who didn't know the truth what to do to be saved. Now we don't have any inspired men. Now we have the inspired book. You see that? And Paul said in 2 Corinthians there, 5:17 following there, Paul said, Paul said, we have received this ministry. Paul said, all things are of God, who have reconciled us to himself by Jesus Christ. And Paul said of the apostles that they had received the ministry of reconciliation. What in the world is a ministry of reconciliation? That's the gospel. So that's why sent for Peter, because the inspired word, watch it, it was in Peter. Got it? Now, Peter said, should hear the word of the gospel and believe. What do you mean the gospel? Let me break it, make it down. Let me just make it real simple. You got to hear something. How Jesus Christ died on Calvary's cross, shed his blood, he bought one church. One church. It's a spiritual organization, and it's in him. And if you want remission of sins, don't feel for it. You don't pray for it. You obey the gospel and the Lord will put you where they are. All spiritual blessings and helping the places in Christ. So one must hear and believe the gospel. Do you believe that? Do you believe that Christ died, was buried, rose again the third day, that he took his blood and bought one church for all men? Do you believe that? Yes, I do. Now, you can't mix worldly thinking with what the scriptures say. You can't say, well, I believe that any church you do. Well, now you're going outside of the realm of revelation. Revelation only revealed by one. And you fellas were listening to me. The reason we are divided religiously is not over what's in the Bible. It's the stuff that people want to bring from the world and mix it with what God said. That's got us all messed up. Why are you what you are religiously? It's not because of what's in the Bible. It's something that's not in the Bible. And if it's in the Bible, you have to rightly divide it. Three dispensations, patriarch, Mosaic, and Christian. What dispensation do you think you're living under? You think it's patriotic? No. You think it's the Mosaic? No. On the Mosaic dispensation, they use burnt offering, mechanical instruments, music, and incense. You don't use that today. In the New Testament, there's no authority for that kind of stuff. You got it? So you need to figure out what dispensation you're under. We're under the last dispensation, the gospel dispensation. Now, so one must hear and believe the gospel. Now, do you believe that? Are you willing to repent of your sins? Well, Peter told him on the day of Pentecost to repent.
and be baptized, every one of you. Do you think Peter would tell Cornelius, now you just pray? You'll find nowhere where any of the apostles ever instructed an alien sinner to pray to have forgiveness of sin. That's man-made stuff. All right? Repentance is a change of heart brought about God of sorrow. Peter said in Matthew chapter 16 and verse number 18, I believe it is, thou art the Christ, the Son of the living God. One must confess their faith in Jesus, and then one had to be baptized. Peter said in 1 Peter 3:21, the like figure whereunto baptism does also now save us, not to put in the way of the filth of the flesh, but to answer of a good conscience toward God. Now, brethren, baptism saves in the sense that you've heard the gospel, believe it, repent of your sins, confess Christ, and you're baptized. Now, what baptism does, you're just completing your obedience. It's like taking a key, putting it in the ignition of a car and turning it and make everything work. But actually, it takes the starter to crank the car. But we use the key as a synecdoche key, part for the whole. What do you mean? Take the key and crank the car. Well, you got to know that the key is used as a synecdoche key. Peter's using baptism here as a synecdoche key, part for the whole. Is baptism important? Watch this here. Peter was there when Jesus Christ our Lord said, look at this. He told his apostles to go into all the world and preach the gospel to every creature. Look at this. He that believeth and is baptized shall be saved. And he that believeth not shall be damned. Well, I thought Jesus is the one, the Savior. He is. Jesus is the one that saved you. But watch what Jesus said. You go preach this gospel, the good news. If they believe it and is baptized, I'll save them. Remember this, good people. God saves when man obeys. If you won't obey God, God won't save you. But if you obey God, faith, repentance, confession, baptism into Christ for the remission of sins, the Lord adds you to the church. Now, just when you get in the church, live a good, godly life and follow the scripture. Live a godly life and go to heaven. I hope you've enjoyed this. Things that cannot save you. May God bless you.

Your society is built upon the trust it places in its citizens. We trust them to tell the truth in court, on contracts, and in everyday conversations. When that trust fails, society crumbles. When people violate social trust through bearing false witness, it jeopardizes the social contract. No wonder the Ten Commandments includes, "You shall not bear false witness against your neighbor," Exodus 20:16. The breakdown of trust leads to division and selfishness, wickedness, and even lies. Jeremiah lamented, "Let everyone beware of his neighbor and put no trust in his brother, for every brother is a deceiver," Jeremiah 9:4. The most egregious travesty of human justice ever, the crucifixion, happened through worthless men bearing false witness against Jesus, Matthew 26:59. If truth brings unity, then false witnesses bring division. When God's people are divided, they are weak and ineffective. Therefore, God hates a false witness who breathes out lies. Proverbs 6:16-19.

Hi, I'm Kevin Rhodes. Welcome to Expositions. William Hazlitt wrote in On Great and Little Things in Literary Remains, "If you think you can win, you can win. Faith is necessary to victory." However, this is hardly what the Apostle John had in mind when he wrote in 1 John chapter 5 and verse 4, "For whatever is born of God overcomes the world, and this is the victory that has overcome the world, our faith." To overcome the world is to not allow its influence to determine who you are and what you do. Earlier in 1 John chapter 2, verses 15 through 17, John wrote, "Love not the world, neither the things in the world. If any man love the world, the love of the Father is not in him. For all that is in the world, the lust of the flesh, the lust of the eyes, the pride of life, is not of the Father, but is of the world. And the world passeth away in the lust thereby, but he that doeth the will of God abideth forever." But in order to overcome the world's influence, that means you must embrace God's influence. Our faith is the victory because when we engraft God's word into our minds and make it our own way of thinking, what we truly believe, our worldview, we then take on aspects of God's own character so that we truly are his children. The loving obedience John mentioned in verse 3 of John 5 is not burdensome at all because it is doing what God tells us that enables us to rise above the mores of society in order to triumph spiritually. Therefore, the means of this spiritual victory that enables us to rise above society's mores is our trust in what God says. And that's where we need to turn if we want the victory. So now as we begin looking at the passage that follows that one verse of verse 4 in 1 John 5, we're going to notice some things that are so important in what assures us of victory. And remember that the entire book of 1 John has essentially the two themes. He guides us through the ideas of love, both from God and what we need in our own lives, and how these bring about fellowship. And these two combine to give us great assurance. And that's what 1 John truly gets across to us, and the message I hope you've seen through this series. So as we look at verses 5 and the first part of verse 6 of 1 John chapter 5, we see this. "Who is he who overcomes the world but he who believes that Jesus is the Son of God? This is he who came by water and blood, Jesus Christ." The sacrifice of Christ assures us of victory. In 1 Corinthians chapter 15, verse 57, it says, "Thanks be to God, which giveth us the victory through our Lord Jesus Christ." Jesus was victorious over the world and has shown the way for us to be victorious as well, which is why we need to look to him as our example in all things. "For even hereunto were ye called, because Christ also suffered for us, leaving us an example that we should follow his steps, who did no sin, neither was guile found in his mouth." He was, remember, quoting from Isaiah in the context of his suffering, his going to the cross, and even then he showed us you can do right and you can be victorious. But that means we need to be victorious over temptation and sin. That's overcoming the world. In Hebrews 4 verse 15, it says of Jesus, "He was tempted in all points like as unto we, yet without sin." Victorious then he was over Satan and over death. You go to Hebrews chapter 2, 14 and 15. "Inasmuch then as the children have partaken of flesh and blood, he himself likewise shared in the same, that through death he might destroy him who had the power of death," that is, the devil, "and release those who through the fear of death were all their lifetime subject to bondage." Jesus secured the victory. And that's why we find here that he is the foundation for our victory, and the assurance is what he made possible through his sacrifice that gives us such strength moving forward. When we think about how this is possible, and it begins by recognizing that the identity of the Messiah made the sacrifice he offered the most valuable gift ever provided. We return again to our text.
who is he who overcomes the world? Who did that? But he who believes that Jesus is the Son of God. It is recognizing that what he provided and our trust in what he did, it's essential. For God so loved the world that he gave his only begotten Son, that whosoever believeth on him should not perish, but have everlasting life. John 3:16. If you do not accept the deity of Jesus, you have not really accepted Jesus. And this is a message that our world needs to hear. Many people, they accept the teachings of Jesus in some kind of generic way as a philosopher, or they will accept Jesus as a savior to some degree, but they do not even accept that Jesus truly is deity. And yet in John chapter 1, verses 1 and 2, it says, "In the beginning was the Word, and the Word was with God, and the Word was God. The same was in the beginning with God." If you do not accept that Jesus also is the Messiah, the Word when it says he is the Christ in verse 6, then you have not really accepted Jesus. In Matthew chapter 16, verse 16, when Jesus asked, "Whom do men say that I am?" and the apostles begin to answer, and they give answers like you're Elias, you're John the Baptist, one of the prophets. And he says, "But whom do you say that I am?" And Peter speaks up and says, "Thou art the Christ," that is the Messiah, the Son of the living God. Essential to recognize Jesus in all the roles, in all his identity, so that we totally accept him for who he is, so that we can accept what he did for us. But part of this also is to recognize one more aspect of Jesus. Because if you do not accept the humanity of Jesus, you've not really accepted Jesus either. And that's part of what our text is getting across, because he did come. He came and became a man. If you drop down further in John chapter 1 to verse 14, it says of this Word who was in the beginning and was God, that the Word became flesh and dwelt among us, and we beheld his glory, the glory as of the only begotten of the Father, full of grace and truth. And so in Jesus, he combines deity, eternal deity, but also with flesh, that is, becoming man, so that Paul could say in Colossians chapter 2 and verse 9, in him dwells all the fullness of the Godhead bodily. If we do not accept the whole of Jesus, of who he was in every aspect, of what it means for him to be God and man, and that he is indeed the Messiah who fulfilled the old scriptures, that through these things he became Lord, and therefore he is our master and he is our teacher, and that means we have to accept also what he taught. If we're not willing to accept the whole of him and his message, we truly have accepted nothing. In John 12, verse 48, it says, "He that rejecteth me and receiveth not my words hath one that judge him. The word that I have spoken, the same shall judge him in that last day." And that's why if we turn away from Christ in any way, in any aspect of who he is or what he taught and what he left in the gospel, then we are turning away from the sacrifice he gave in spiritual battle and all that that sacrifice made possible. Again, verse 5, "Who is he who overcomes the world but he who believes, trusts that Jesus is the Son of God?" He is truly deity. He is who he said he was. He is the Son who came and showed his character to be divine by being truly and fully obedient to perfection. And therefore you get, as a sacrifice, a man who is God, who is perfect, and that's how he overcame. In Hebrews chapter 7, verses 26 and 27, there the writer says, "And such an high priest became us, who is holy, harmless, undefiled, separate from sinners, made higher than the heavens, who needeth not daily to offer up sacrifice, first for his own sins and then for the people's, for this he did once, when he offered up himself." And therefore, in Hebrews 6 and verse 6, we come down to the problem. Because if they fall away, and that really has the idea of, if they're in the situation and they do, to renew them again to repentance, it's going to be impossible. Why? "Since they crucify again for themselves the Son of God and put him to an open shame." If you're going to deny Jesus in any aspect of what he claims to be, from Hebrews 6 verse 6 says, you are putting him to an open shame and you're losing out on the benefits of the sacrifice he gave. So let us stop and consider what that really means.
As we drop down in verse 6, it says, "This is he who came by water and blood, Jesus Christ." Now we have to consider what it means that he came by water and blood. But to do that, we have to consider the broader context of Christianity. It's not just talking about, as some might think, that when he died and they pierced his side, that water came out with the blood. But rather, this is a reference to baptism. Because what he's pointing out is, he didn't just come, notice, and we're going to look at this in a moment, by water, but also by water and by blood. Notice the connection in this, not only by water. It's not just about baptism, but it's about the reality of Jesus coming and shedding his blood. Baptism would have no significance at all if it were not for the very real death of Christ on the cross and the shedding of his blood. If we're just being baptized, as the Gnostics had people do and they recognized, but then they wanted to take all the power out of it by denying that Jesus came in the flesh and therefore that he died in the flesh and that he really gave real blood and a real death. And John was telling them, you've taken all the power and meaning out of baptism when you do that. In Romans chapter 6, verses 3 and 4, Paul asks the question, know you not that, he says, as many of you were baptized into Christ, were baptized into his death. And the whole point that, like you were baptized then into his death, the whole point when you move forward is that you need to understand something, that when you did that, you were baptized into Christ, into death, and that's what made it possible. As you attach yourself to him, to rise with him by the same power that made him raise from the dead, that you now can walk by newness of life. It is only the reality of Christ's death on the cross and then the reality of his resurrection from a real death that gives our burial in baptism and then a rising up to walk in newness of life power. Our immersion in water has no power apart from what Christ accomplished. It's not magical water. It's tying ourselves by our obedience to what Jesus accomplished. Buried with him in baptism, wherein also you're risen with him through faith in the operation of God, which hath raised him from the dead. That is important to tie those together. All of this matters. But baptism, that water, the meaning of it is essential that we tie it and see it with what Jesus did. It's the reality of his life, the reality of his sacrifice, and the reality of, notice the text, his blood, that makes his death have meaning and power, which in turn makes our baptism in water for the remission of our sins, Acts chapter 2, verse 38, have meaning and power. For it pleased the Father that in him all the fullness should dwell, and by him to reconcile all things to himself, by him, whether things on earth or things in heaven, having made peace through the blood of his cross. Colossians chapter 1, verses 19 and 20. How much more shall the blood of Christ, who through the eternal Spirit offered himself without spot to God, cleanse your conscience from dead works to serve the living God? Hebrews chapter 9, verse 14 says. And according to the law, almost all things are purified with blood, and without shedding of blood, there is no remission. Hebrews chapter 9, verse 22. And that's why the blood of bulls and goats, though, could not take away sin. Hebrews 10, verse 4. We needed Jesus. This is not something that we accepted blindly when we were immersed. It is what we accepted before our immersion. Because he did, in fact, come and die for us. And that's why we die to sin and die with him so we also can live. But God commends his love toward us in that while we were yet sinners, Christ truly died for us. Romans 5 and verse 8. That's what gives our baptism such power. Not ourselves, not the water, but our obedience and tying ourselves to our Savior and his death. As we look at the latter portion of verse 6, we note this. And it is the Spirit who bears witness, because the Spirit is truth. He has moved then from the role of Jesus and the assurance we get from the reality of Jesus' death that we can have victory to now show us through the Spirit that the gospel, having been delivered, assures us of victory as well. This is an important component that we must not overlook.
In Romans chapter 1, verses 16 and 17, Paul said, "For I'm not ashamed of the gospel of Christ, for it is the power of God unto salvation to everyone that believeth, to the Jew first and also to the Greek. For therein is the righteousness of God revealed from faith to faith, as it is written, the just shall live by faith." There is power in the gospel because of the message it provided, and it's because it's from God that it has power. The Holy Spirit, as the text notes, has provided the testimony regarding God's will by inspiring God's word that we have, 2 Peter chapter 1, verses 20 and 21. Knowing this first, that no prophecy of Scripture is of any private interpretation, for prophecy never came by the will of man, but holy men of God spoke as they were moved by the Holy Spirit. The Spirit was sent to make known all truth. Jesus promised this, remember, in John 31, verse 32. "If you continue in my word, then are you my disciples indeed, and you shall know the truth, and the truth shall make you free." But then he promised how it would be delivered when he told the apostles, "However, when he, the Spirit of truth, has come, he will guide you into all truth. For he will not speak on his own authority, but whatever he hears, he will speak, and he will tell you things to come," John 16, verse 13. This includes everything about Jesus that we need to know. That's the message of the gospel. Because earlier in John 15, verse 26, Jesus said, "But when the Helper comes, whom I shall send to you from the Father, the Spirit of truth who proceeds from the Father, he will testify of me." And then in John 16, verse 8, "And when he has come, he will convict the world of sin and of righteousness and of judgment." Therefore, this includes in this message, this one who bears witness in giving truth, the condemnation of sin. All men have sinned and come short of the glory of God, Romans 3, verse 23 says. And in John 16, verse 9, he convicts us of sin because they do not believe in me. The gospel gives this message out and says, here's what you ought to believe, and here's where you're wrong, and there's a consequence to that. It also includes, though, the revelation of righteousness, as remember Paul said. God's complete plan of salvation, everything it took on God's part to make man right, and what he requires of man so that man can be right. That's righteousness. And so in 2 Timothy chapter 3, 16 and 17, it says, "All Scripture is given by inspiration of God and is profitable for doctrine, for reproof, for correction, for instruction in righteousness, that the man of God may be perfect, thoroughly furnished unto every good work." And therefore, it includes a declaration of judgment based upon the victory of Christ. Of judgment because the ruler of this world is judged, John 16 and verse 11. The Spirit's message is truth because his character is truth. He is the Spirit of truth whom the world cannot receive because it neither sees him nor knows him. But you know him, for he dwells with you and will be in you, John 14, verse 17. Sanctify them through thy truth. Thy word is truth, John 17, verse 17 says. Here's the means he uses, truth. Why? Because God is light and him is no darkness at all. It's this message that ties us in to God's character from verse John 1, verse 5, because he cannot lie, Titus 1 and verse 2. Only truth leads to victory, which is why any time you pervert the message that's found in here, you do not end up with truth and you cannot have victory. Galatians chapter 1, verses 6 through 9. Only truth has any value in eternity, and that's why we ought to buy the truth and sell it not. Proverbs 23, verse 23 says, we can be assured of victory because we can trust the word of God. Hebrews chapter 4, verse 12 says, this word is quick and powerful and sharper than any two-edged sword. This is not just any book. It's the testimony of the Holy Spirit. And the only thing the Holy Spirit inspires is truth. But God has revealed them to us, those who were inspired, through his Spirit. For the Spirit searches all things, yes, the deep things of God. For what man knows the things of man except the Spirit of the man which is in him? Even so, no one knows the things of God except the Spirit of God. Now we have received not the spirit of the world, but the Spirit who is from God, that we might know the things that have been freely given to us by God. These things we also speak, not in words which man's wisdom teaches, but which the Holy Spirit teaches, comparing spiritual things with spiritual. 1 Corinthians 2, 10 through 13.
The Holy Spirit came and gave a message to men, and they put it together, and that's why we have, through the Holy Spirit, this message. And that's the message that provides us assurance. When we know what God says, we know we can have victory because God is giving us truth. Thirdly, we're going to look back through verses 4 through 6 and notice a different theme, and it is this: obedient faith assures us of victory. So let's read through and see what it says. In Revelation 2 verse 10, it says, "Be thou faithful unto death, and I will give thee the crown of life." And so this principle rings true throughout Scripture. But as we note in verse 4, obedient faith separates us from the world and makes us belong to God. "For whatever is born of God overcomes the world, and this is the victory that overcomes the world, our faith." We have to be those who overcome. We have to have the faith that overcomes, but that means being born of God, and that requires obedience. Hebrews chapter 5, 8 and 9 says, "Though he were a son, yet learned he obedience by the things which he suffered, and being made perfect, he became the author of eternal salvation unto all them that obey him." Obedience leads us to righteousness. "Know ye not that him you yield yourself servants to obey, his servant you are to whom you obey, whether of sin unto death or of obedience unto righteousness? But God be thanked that you were the servants of sin, but have obeyed from the heart that form of doctrine which was delivered you. Being then made free from sin, you became the servants of righteousness." Romans chapter 6, verses 16 through 18. Notice, God made righteousness available and possible in reaching out to us, but we have to respond by obeying righteousness and therefore doing and practicing righteousness. And that's how obedience leads us to holiness. Notice this simple verse: "Be ye therefore holy, because I am holy." The character of God is, in its essence, holiness. But if we're to be what God wants us to be, we have to obey him and seek to be holy. Obedient faith also accepts all that God has revealed. Notice again verse 5. "Who is he who overcomes the world but he who believes that Jesus is the Son of God?" In Romans 10, verse 17, it says, "So then faith comes by hearing, and hearing by the word of God." That is, the nature of faith, what it takes to believe, is going to come from the Scriptures, from what he has said. We accept who Jesus is.

but have an eternal life. For God so loved the world that he gave his only begotten son, that whoever believes on him should not perish but have everlasting life. For God did not send his son into the world to condemn the world, but that the world through him might be saved. We needed a savior, and God sent us the only savior that would possibly be able to help. He sent his son Jesus. And we need to be appreciative of that and have faith in him fully as the Son of God if we're going to be able to take advantage of what God's done for us. But we also find about obedient faith in verse 6, the first part. This is he who came by water and blood, Jesus Christ. Not only by water, but by water and blood. Obedient faith causes us to be immersed in water for the remission of our sins. When we truly believe who Jesus is, and therefore we accept what Jesus requires, then we will be baptized because he requires us to do so for the remission of the sins. This is the message that the Holy Spirit, as promised by Jesus, brought in bringing truth to them on the day of Pentecost in Acts 2. So in verse 38, as they asked what they needed to do, he said, "Repent and be baptized, every one of you, in the name of Jesus Christ, for the remission of your sins." This is what was required in every case of conversion detailed in the New Testament. Then Philip opened his mouth and, beginning at this scripture, preached Jesus to him. Now as they went down the road, they came to some water. And the eunuch said, "See, here is water. What hinders me from being baptized?" Then Philip said, "If you believe, there's your faith. With all your heart, you may." And he answered and said, "I believe that Jesus Christ is the Son of God." So he commanded the chariot to stand still. And both Philip and the eunuch went down into the water, and he baptized him, immersed him. Acts chapter 8, verses 35 through 38. But baptism is not the entirety of our obedience. It's the beginning of our obedience. We go back to Romans chapter 6, verses 3 and 4. He emphasized that we were baptized into Christ, and we were therefore baptized into his death. But then he moves on and says, we don't leave Jesus in the grave. We are thankful that Jesus rose from the dead, and that's why we also need to rise out of our sins, rise out of our death to our sins, to walk in newness of life. That again requires obedience out of faith. Just before his crucifixion, Jesus told his disciples, "These things I have spoken to you, that in me you may have peace." That is, assurance. "In the world you have tribulation, but be of good cheer, I have overcome the world." Now let's read verses 7 and 8 from our text in 1 John 5. "For there are three that bear witness in heaven, the Father, the Word, and the Holy Spirit, and these three are one. And there are three that bear witness on earth, the Spirit, the water, and the blood, and these three agree as one." Now there is a problem there, and perhaps if you were reading in a version other than the King James or the New King James, you realized it immediately. Because there is part of this passage that actually is not in the vast number of manuscripts. And therefore, really, it should not be considered scripture, in my opinion. If I were to look at this again, just from the Greek that appears most places, it would read in this way. "Because those who testify are three, the Spirit and the water and the blood, and the three are under the point of being one." The context of this passage itself addresses nothing about the Trinity, but specifically the question of whether or not we can be sure of our salvation. John concludes that we absolutely can be sure when three things come together: the Spirit, the water, and the blood. Three things he had just addressed in the previous verses. The Spirit inspired the Word right here so that we can know God's will. We who are Christians, as we've just seen, obeyed that Word by being immersed for the forgiveness of our sins according to God's will. And thirdly, Jesus gave his blood to provide for our forgiveness in order to carry out God's will, and that's what gives our baptism power in responding to the message of inspiration. These three factors all work together and testify to the reality of our salvation. John also wrote in Revelation 12, verse 11, "And they overcame him by the blood of the Lamb and by the word of their testimony, and they loved not their lives unto death.
They took their things and they not only

0: only were baptized, but they live faithfully. That's the message we need today. I'm Kevin Rhodes. Thank you for watching Expositions.
1: If I were to ask you how many churches exist in the world today, what would you say? You might say, I don't know, a lot, I guess. And you would certainly be correct with that answer. There are over 43,000 churches that exist in the world today. Now, I want you to think about how confusing that could be for a person who is seeking for the truth. Friend, may I respectfully tell you that God is not the author of confusion. If you open your Bible, you won't find 43,000 churches. You'll only find one. Jesus said in Matthew 16:18, upon this rock I will build my church. Dear friend, our invitation to you is this. Let's go back to the Bible and be what they were, Christians only, and a part of the one church that Jesus promised to build.
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0: An old joke goes something like this. Johnny had been misbehaving and was sent to his room. After a while, he emerged and informed his mother that he had thought it over. And so he then said a prayer. The mother responds, "Fine," said the pleased mother. "If you ask God to help you not misbehave, he will help you." "Oh, I didn't ask him to help me not misbehave," said Johnny. "I asked him to help you put up with me." Last week, we studied and answered the questions, what is prayer? Is prayer important? Or how do we know prayer is important? Does God hear everyone's prayers? Whose prayers does God not hear? And whose prayers does God hear? In doing so, we also observe two exceptions that we find in Acts chapter 8 and chapter 10. Now, if you missed last week's episode, we encourage you, go find it on our YouTube channel and watch it. It'll help you in understanding this week's episode. The reason we studied about prayer last week is that people often neglect this great gift that God has given to his followers. Sometimes this neglect can be because of business, busyness, forgetfulness, or some other reason. However, I believe it is often because people do not have a good understanding of prayer to realize its importance, effectiveness, and power. This week, I want us to continue our study of prayer by answering the following questions. What are the answers God gives to prayer? And how does God answer prayer? I want to thank you for joining me, Guyton Montgomery, for Have a Bible Question, where we search for a Bible answer to your Bible questions. God desires that his followers communicate with him through the avenue of prayer. He doesn't desire this as a pointless endeavor, but because he loves us and wants to answer our prayers. So what are the answers that God will give to prayers that we offer up? To answer this simply, there are three answers he can possibly give. Yes, no, or wait. As always, we will look to the scriptures to give this Bible answer to this Bible question. We have many examples recorded in the Bible where God has given the answer of no to an individual's prayer. I want to notice two of these. Let's start by considering Moses. Moses was a great leader for the children of Israel. He loved God, served him faithfully, but like all men to walk the face of the earth, except for Jesus, he was not perfect. Numbers chapter 20, verses 10 through 12 records one of these instances. We start reading in verse 10. "And Moses and Aaron gathered the congregation together before the rock, and he said unto them, Hear now, ye rebels, must we fetch you water out of this rock? And Moses lifted up his hand, and with his rod he smote the rock twice, and the water came out abundantly, and the congregation drank, and their beasts also. And the Lord spake unto Moses and Aaron, Because ye believed me not to sanctify me in the eyes of the children of Israel, therefore you shall not bring this congregation into the land which I have given them." The psalmist actually records about this event in Psalm 106, verse 32. It says here, "They angered him also at the waters of strife, so that it went ill with Moses for their sakes." Verse 33 tells us, "Because they provoked his spirit, so that he spake unadvisedly with his lips." Moses did wrong when he spoke the words that he did, "Hear now, ye rebels, must we fetch you water out of this rock?" See, these words did not sanctify or set God apart in the eyes of the children of Israel. Moses' punishment was that he would not enter into the promised land of Canaan. How horrible to have led the people for so far, so long, but not to partake in the reward of the promised land. Now, we know that God's judgment is righteous, Psalm 116 and verse 5, but the answer was still no. Deuteronomy chapter 3, verses 23 through 27 records for us Moses requesting from God to enter the promised land. Read with me. "And I besought the Lord at that time, saying, O Lord God, thou hast begun to show thy servant thy greatness and thy mighty hand, for what God is there in heaven or in earth that can do according to thy works and according to thy mind? I pray thee, let me go over and see the good land that is beyond Jordan, that goodly mountain in Lebanon. But the Lord was wroth with me for your sakes and would not hear me. And the Lord said unto me, Let it suffice thee, speak no more unto me of this matter. Get thee up into the top of Pisgah and lift up thine eyes westward and northward and southward and eastward and behold it with thine eyes, for thou shalt not go over this Jordan. God's answer to Moses was no. He did not allow him to go into the land, but he did show some compassion, allowing him to see it from Mount Pisgah. The first example of God saying no was with the great leader of the Old Testament. The second example of God saying no that we're noticed is to an individual that is a great leader of the New Testament, the Apostle Paul. The Apostle Paul was a man that went from being, as he described himself, the chiefest of sinners to becoming a great servant of the Lord, leading many individuals, helping numerous congregations, and enduring great hardships and persecution for the cause of Christ. God numerous times used him and provided for his safety and care. However, this still did not mean that God would not answer with a no to one of Paul's prayers. Read with me from 2 Corinthians 12, verse 7 through 9. He says, "Unless I should be exalted above measure through the abundance of the revelations, there was given to me a thorn in the flesh, the messenger of Satan to buffet me, lest I should be exalted above measure. For this thing I besought the Lord thrice, that it might depart from me. And he said unto me, My grace is sufficient for thee, my strength is made perfect in weakness. Most gladly, therefore, will I rather glory in my infirmities, that the power of Christ may rest upon me." We really don't know what the thorn in the flesh was that kept Paul humble. If we needed to know, God would have had Paul tell us. However, did you notice that Paul said he besought or asked God three times to remove this? But God's answer was no, telling him that my grace is sufficient for thee, for my strength is made perfect in weakness. In other words, it was to Paul's advantage to not be granted his prayer with a yes. God saying no to our prayers does not mean rejection. It may mean that he has something better for us. Because of faith, we should be willing to accept God's answer, whatever it may be. Stay tuned and we'll notice some Bible examples of when God says wait.
1: Would you like to know more about God's Word, the Bible? We would like to send you a free Bible correspondence course. 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Upon completion, mail it back in the postage paid envelope. You then receive the next lesson in the mail. If interested, go to cocmilestone.com or call 850-479-8878.
0: While sometimes God answers no to an individual's prayers, other times his answer is simply wait. Now, this can be somewhat confusing because we might think that his answer is no when really he's just waiting for a better time. Let's consider some biblical examples that we have for us when God said wait. The first we're going to notice is Job. Allow me to quickly summarize what had happened to him. Job was a faithful man to God. In fact, God would even use him as an example to Satan because Job's faith was so great. Satan's accusation was that Job was only faithful because of all that God had given him. So God allowed Satan to tempt Job by taking away those blessings. In the process of these temptations, Job lost houses, children, flocks, servants, health, and pretty much everything he had. Job was at a point that many would actually describe him as even being ruined. Job 19, verse 7 records that Job prayed to God and thought he was ignored, or perhaps the answer was no. It says, "Behold, I cry out of wrong, but I am not heard. I cry aloud, but there is no judgment." Job 30, 20 is another passage where he says, "I cry unto thee, and thou dost not hear me. I stand up, and thou regardest me not." I can understand that Job felt that God was not hearing him, and in essence saying no to his prayers. However, Job would later understand that God was hearing, but the answer was just being delayed. Consider the contrast of Job's words in chapter 30, verse 20, and chapter 9, verse 17, with what he says in chapter 42, verses 1 through 6. He says, "Then Job answered the Lord and said, I know that thou canst do everything, and that no thought can be withholden from thee. Who is he that hideth counsel without knowledge? Therefore have I uttered that I understood not. Things too wonderful for me, which I knew not. Hear, I beseech thee, and I will speak. I will demand of thee, and declare thou unto me. I have heard of thee by the hearing of the ear, but now my eye seeth thee. Wherefore I abhor myself and repent in dust and ashes." Let's consider God's response to all these prayers. Job 42, verse 10 through 12. It says, "And the Lord turned the captivity of Job when he prayed for his friends. Also the Lord gave Job twice as much as he had before. Then came there unto him all his brethren and all his sisters and all that he had that had been of his acquaintance before, and did eat bread with him in his house, and they bemoaned him and comforted him over all the evil that the Lord had brought upon him. Every man also gave him a piece of money, and every one an earring of gold. So the Lord blessed the latter end of Job more than his beginning, for he had 14,000 sheep and 6,000 camels and 1,000 yoke of oxen and 1,000 she asses." It wasn't that God wouldn't answer Job or that he was saying no. He was saying, wait. Another example that we have of God saying wait is found with the woman of Canaan. We read of this in Matthew chapter 15, verse 21, going through verse 28. It says, "Then Jesus went thence and departed into the coast of Tyre and Sidon. And behold, a woman of Canaan came out of the same coast and cried unto him, saying, Have mercy on me, O Lord, thou son of David. My daughter is grievously vexed with the devil. But he answered her not a word. And his disciples came and besought him, saying, Send her away, for she crieth after us. But he answered and said, I am not sent but unto the lost sheep of the house of Israel. Then came she and worshipped him, saying, Lord, help me. But he answered and said, It is not meet to take the children's bread and to cast it to dogs. And she said, Truth, Lord, yet the dogs eat of the crumbs which fall from the master's table. Then Jesus answered and said unto her, O woman, great is thy faith. Be it unto thee even as thou wilt. And her daughter was made whole from that very hour." You notice Jesus could have answered her cries immediately, but he, in his knowledge, knew to wait for a better time. And so he would go on and be able to conduct this healing, to conduct this great miracle, but it needed to be at the right time. Another example of a petition to God being delayed is found in the idea of the souls that are beneath the altar in Revelation chapter 6, verses 9 through 10. It says here, "And when he had opened the fifth seal, I saw under the altar the souls of them that were slain for the word of God and for the testimony which they held. And they cried with a loud voice, saying, How long, O Lord, holy and true, dost thou not judge and avenge our blood on them that dwell on the earth?" We know the time is coming for Jesus to return and deliver the church up to God. It isn't that God is not answering those prayers. He is just simply saying, wait. Remember, when the answer to prayer is delayed, there is likewise a reason. It is for our, or perhaps another person's good, or to serve a larger purpose in God's plan. That's why we need to pray in faith. Have a Bible Question is a work of the Northwest Florida School of Biblical Studies. Both works are overseen by the Church of Christ at Milestones Eldership. I serve as the director of the school, as well as the minister for the Church of Christ at Milestone. I myself am a graduate of the Northwest Florida School of Biblical Studies, and I'd like to tell you a little bit more about this great work that has been taking place since 1987. We have a full-time resident program in which a man comes for 2 years and studies every single book of the Bible, receiving a thorough examination of it, along with related subjects like Greek, English, homiletics, hermeneutics, and more. We also have a technology portion of our program that we teach about social media, radio broadcasting, video editing, podcast editing, and more. Our students also are provided a laptop to use while they're in school to make sure that they are equipped for success as students of the Word of God. We also have programs like the television program that you are watching now, along with the podcast of Have a Bible Question. We also provide area preachers' luncheons for furthering their knowledge and continuing to equip them for life. The other program I want to tell you about is provided because we realize not everybody can come and be a part of our residential program. So over this last year and a half, we have developed online Bible courses. These Bible courses are available just like all the rest of our work free of charge. All you have to do is go to our website, nwfsbs.org, and you can click on the link to online courses or go to courses.nwfsbs.org. We are constantly developing more courses for your study. You can study books of the Bible like the book of Acts and John, as well as other books that are available on there, and topical studies like hermeneutics, which is the science of interpretation. We are constantly developing more courses, so keep checking back on the website as we continue to launch courses that are designed to help you know more about God's Word. I thank you for watching the program, Have a Bible Question, and encourage you to check out both websites, haveabiblequestion.com and nwfsbs.org. So we notice from the Bible that God sometimes answers prayers with a no, and other times He even says wait. There's still a third answer that God can and does give, and that's yes. Let's consider just a few of those examples we see in God's Word. Elijah was a prophet that we can read about in the Bible. He certainly was pleasing to God, considering he was translated into heaven so that he would not die. 2 Kings 2, 1 through 2. In 1 Kings 17, verse 21 through 22, it says, he stretched himself upon the child three times and cried unto the Lord and said, O Lord, my God, I pray thee, let this child's soul come unto him again. And the Lord heard the voice of Elijah, and the soul of the child came into him again, and he revived. Clearly, in this case, God used his power over creation in order to answer yes to Elijah's prayer by making the child alive again. Another example is found in 2 Kings chapter 20, verses 1 through 6. It states, in those days was Hezekiah sick unto death, and the prophet Isaiah, the son of Amoz, came to him and said unto him, thus saith the Lord, set thy house in order, for thou shalt die and not live. Then he turned his face to the wall and prayed unto the Lord, saying, I beseech thee, O Lord, remember now how I have walked before thee in truth and with a perfect heart, and have done that which is good in thy sight. And Hezekiah wept sore, and it came to pass, afore Isaiah was gone out into the middle court, that the word of the Lord came to him, saying, turn again and tell Hezekiah, the captain of my people, thus saith the Lord, the God of David, thy father, I have heard thy prayer, I have seen thy tears, behold, I will heal thee. On the third day thou shalt go up into the house of the Lord. And I will add unto thy days 15 years, and I will deliver thee and the city out of the hand of the king of Assyria, and I will defend this city for mine own sake and for my servant David's sake. Hezekiah did not involve self-pity when he received the news of his death. Instead, he quickly humbled and asked God through prayer, so God answered yes by extending his life. We mentioned Hannah in the last episode, but she is another example of when God answered yes to prayer. We read about this in 1 Samuel chapters 1 through 3. I encourage you to take the time to read these scriptures in their entirety. Hannah was unable to conceive a child with her husband Elkanah. She goes to the temple and prays, where she is seen by Eli. In chapter 1, verse 17, she's told by Eli, go in peace, and the God of Israel grant thee thy petition that thou hast asked of him. She then had Samuel as a son. This is a great example of God answering yes. God said yes to one of Joshua's prayers when the five kings of the Amorites decided to attack Gibeon for forming an alliance with the children of Israel. So they cried to Israel for help. Joshua, in turn, assembled his army to fight against the five kings of the Amorites and their armies. God was with Joshua, but there was a setback. It was getting dark and the war wasn't over. In the heat of the battle, Joshua did a new thing by praying to God for the sun and moon to stand still. God answered the prayer by having the sun stand still in heaven and not go down for a whole day. What a powerful way for God to answer that prayer with a yes. You can read this in Joshua chapter 10. In the New Testament, Acts chapter 12, it tells us that Peter had been imprisoned for preaching about Christ. This follows Herod having killed James by the sword. We pick up reading in verse 5, and we'll go through verse 17. Peter, therefore, was kept in prison, but prayer was made without ceasing of the church unto God for him. And when Herod would have brought him forth, the same night Peter was sleeping between two soldiers, bound with chains, and the keepers before the door kept the prison. And behold, the angel of the Lord came upon him, and a light shined in the prison. And he smote Peter on the side and raised him up, saying, arise up quickly. And his chains fell off from his hands. And the angel said unto him, gird thyself and bind on thy sandals. And so he did. And he saith unto him, cast thy garment about thee and follow me. And he went out and followed him, and wist not that it was true, which was done by the angel, but thought he saw a vision. When they were passed in the first and the second ward, they came unto the iron gate that leadeth into the city, which opened to them of his own accord. And they went out and passed on through one street, and forthwith the angel departed from him. And when Peter was come to himself, he said, now I know of a surety that the Lord has sent his angel and hath delivered me out of the hand of Herod and from all the expectation of the people of the Jews. And when he had considered the thing, he came to the house of Mary, the mother of John, whose surname was Mark, where many were gathered together praying. And as Peter knocked at the door of the gate, a damsel came to hearken named Rhoda. And when she knew Peter's voice, she opened not the gate for gladness, but ran in and told how Peter stood before the gate. And they said unto her, thou art mad, But she constantly affirmed that it was even so. They said it is his angel. But Peter continued knocking, and when they had opened the door and saw him, they were astonished. But he, beckoning unto them with his hand to hold their peace, declared unto them how the Lord had brought him out of the prison. And he said, go show these things unto James and to his brethren, to the brethren. And he departed and went into another place. I know that was a lengthy reading, but isn't it great to see when people turn to God in prayer, he not only has the power to answer the prayer with yes, but he is willing to answer their prayer. There are three answers that God gives to prayer: no, wait, or yes. His answer depends upon his infinite knowledge and wisdom that allows him to give the best possible answer for us. When we pray, let's always pray with faith that trusts in him to give us the best answer, whether it is the one we desired or not.
2: Proverbs 22:6 says, train up a child in the way he should go, and when he is old, he shall not depart. 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
0: I want to take a moment and speak to how God answers our prayers. God will never affect the free will of man. Now, let me define what I mean by free will. It is the ability to choose between options. God does not force anything upon an individual. We see this in the Garden of Eden. He did not force Adam and Eve to love him nor obey him. It was their choice to follow Satan by eating of the forbidden fruit. If God affected free will, it would make him a respecter of persons. And we know that he is not, by the words of Peter, when he stated, of a truth I perceive that God is not a respecter of persons, Acts 10:34. And from Romans 2:11, which tells us that God is no respecter of persons. So if God does not affect the free will of man, how does he answer our prayers? The simple answer is to say through providence. The word comes from the Latin provident, and it is closely related to the Latin word providere, which means provide. In the Latin, it is broken down as pro, which means before, vordere, which means to see, so it means to see before. This is essential to understanding true providence because it requires the ability to know what will happen before it happens, which only God can truly do. The word providence expresses forethought, which rests upon foresight, conveying the idea of providential care. Now, while ultimately only God, in his infinite knowledge, can really carry out true providence, it's ironically used in the Bible in Acts 24:2 and is not in reference to God, but merely the idea of providing something beforehand. Providence presupposes the divine creation of the universe and God's government in and over that which he created, which is referenced in Romans 13 when it speaks that the powers that be are ordained of God. Ordained means set in order. It is important to remember that God has created man with free will, and he will not alter that in any way. Earlier in this episode, we mentioned the man Job and his prayers of frustration to God when he thought God was refusing to listen to him. God would remind Job in chapter 38, he was in charge of his creation and would control it. Not man, but control his creation. He speaks of the following, which is under his control: creation in verse 4 through 7, control and government of the seas, verses 8 through 14, the bringing forth of dawn, verse 12 through 15, the springs of the sea, verse 16 through 18, verse 19 through 21, the dwelling of light, verse 22 through 24, snow and hail, rain, light, and thunder, verse 25 through 30. The heavenly bodies, verses 31 through 33. It includes the clouds and rain, verse 34 through 38. See, providence is where God, while not affecting man's free will orchestrate his creation through infinite wisdom and knowledge to bring about his will. The only thing he cannot directly control is the heart or choice of man. The Bible is filled with God's providential care. Esther and Mordecai, along with Ruth, Naomi, and Boaz, are some prime examples. But one of my favorites is Joseph and his brothers. God did not cause Joseph's brothers to be jealous of him, but he did send the dreams knowing that Joseph would tell his brothers. God knew that this would cause Joseph's brothers to sell him into slavery, which would put him into Egypt. It was this that led him to being in prison, to encounter Pharaoh's servants, that led him to him, and that's Joseph, interpreting Pharaoh's dream, which led to him being second in Egypt only to Pharaoh himself. Now, with all that, it was the years of famine that led the brothers of Joseph to come into Egypt to buy grain from, you guessed it, their brother Joseph. You can read of all this from Genesis chapter 35 through chapter 45. Now, when Joseph decided to make himself known to his brothers, they were scared. Rightly so. An average person might desire vengeance, and Joseph had the power to have them killed or imprisoned. After all, that is what they had desired for him. However, Joseph was forgiving and comforted his brothers. You can read this in Genesis chapter 45, 1 through 5. I want you to notice that what he tells his brothers in verse 5. Now, therefore, be not grieved nor angry with yourselves that you sold me hither, for God did send me before you to preserve life. I thought it was the brothers that chose to sell him into slavery because they chose to be jealous of him. I thought it was Pharaoh that made Joseph to be second only to him. So why would Joseph say that God did send me? Because he knew that God used the knowledge of the choices of people that would make, that the choices that the people would make to bring about the result. This is the providence of God, and this is how God answers prayers.
1: 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We would like to send you a free Bible correspondence course. 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
0: I want to share the quote I gave last week that Homer Haley said in regards to prayer. Prayer should have first priority in the Christian's life because a full reception of God's bountiful blessings and a complete life in Christ depends on making prayer a vital part of life. I sincerely hope that this episode, along with last week's, will help you in your life when it comes to prayer. I pray that your prayers will not be hindered because of your life, but that you will, as a child of God, believe in the power of prayer. Have confidence that He will answer your prayer with either a yes, a no, or wait, and that His answer is what you really need. Believe in the power of prayer in God to the point that your prayer life can be described as being without ceasing or with regularity. Teach your children to pray. Pray with your spouse, pray with your friends, and pray privately, for it is the most precious communication that you can put forth in your life.

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If you don't, if you're enrolled in the House to House, Heart to Heart program, we'll design it for free. Did you know nearly 46% of people say a website's design is their number one criteria for determining the credibility of an organization? 33% of people say the internet was the first place where they learned about their church. 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Unless they have previous experience with the Church of Christ, they're probably just going to type church into Google Maps and look at websites for churches nearest them. 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
1: Hello, and welcome to our study of 2 Timothy. You'll remember in our last class that we were looking a little bit further in the first chapter of 2 Timothy, and then just barely into the early verses of the second chapter. And these are some of the things that we saw. First of all, we observe that Jesus destroyed death. He abolished it. And what a great thought that is. You and I don't have to worry about eternal death. We don't have to worry about suffering in the fires of hell, not if we rely on Jesus Christ. And that's the very reason that Paul went on to say, I know whom I have believed. He's talking about Jesus. He placed in Jesus' trust, in his care. He placed his soul. And he knew that Jesus could take care of it and that he would take care of it. And that confidence, one would think, would be very apparent and a very strong reminder, in not only in Timothy's life, but really in our lives as well. Well, then he goes on and he urges Timothy to guard the pattern of sound words. And remember, we said the pattern is like that perfect example you hold before yourself to copy, to make sure that you get every letter right when you're learning the alphabet or whatever it might be. I guess today, the pattern for people is when they get ready to do something, they go on YouTube and they find something that will tell them how to do it. Maybe that's the pattern today. But the idea is you've got something that shows you the way, the right way. Don't let go of it. Hold on. Guard it. Make sure that you are true to it. Then, as we went on down, we noted refreshing Onesiphorus. And this is not that Paul refreshed Onesiphorus. No, in fact, it's the other way around. Onesiphorus was like a cool breeze under a shade tree to a weary worker on a hot summer day. That's what he was like to Paul. Other people abandoned him. Other people wouldn't have anything to do with him, but not Onesiphorus. Onesiphorus looked him up, and even in Rome, when he was in that final imprisonment that ultimately was going to lead to his death. And then we talked about faithful men. Don't forget that this word men is anthropos. It's mankind. And what the Lord is looking for in the church is faithful men and women. And what makes them be faithful? They take the entrusted word. They hold on to it tightly, but they also share it with others, teach others, who in turn can teach others, who in turn can teach others. That's real faithfulness, and that's where we want to be.

So let's go back and look again at this opening of chapter 2. And I want to try to go back over a little bit about the soldier to clarify and be sure we got that correct. You, therefore, my son, be strong in the grace that is in Christ Jesus. And the things that you have heard from me among many witnesses, commit these to faithful men who will be able to teach others also. You, therefore, must endure hardship as a good soldier of Jesus Christ. Now, pause just a minute. Paul recognized that anyone who preached the gospel, especially in that era, but really even today, that if you're telling the truth, that some people are not going to like it. And that as a result of that, some people are going to hurt you for it. They're going to persecute you for it. And boy, that's true even today. So Paul says, basically, just bear up under it like a good soldier. You know who your commander-in-chief is. It's Jesus Christ. You know the one who is who set you free from your sins. Don't give him up. But instead, like a good soldier, hang on. And in order to do that, he says in the next verse, no one engaged in warfare entangles himself with the affairs of this life that he may please him who enlisted him as a soldier. You see, a soldier has to be focused. He has to be focused on the matter at hand. He has to do that so that, well, he won't die himself, and also so that he won't let his commander down. He is constantly focused on the battle ahead. Well, Christians similarly need to focus on the battle ahead. We need to recognize what the truth is, hang on to it. Don't get involved with the world. It will take you away from what really matters to the Lord Jesus. Then Paul goes to another illustration. Notice verse 5. And also, if anyone competes in athletics, he is not crowned unless he competes according to the rules. So what we've got here is Paul using various illustrations to show how we ought to be faithful. He starts with the soldier. And we learned about him. We saw how that soldier made sure to focus on what his commander wanted him to do. Now he turns to the athlete. And as he thinks about this athlete, he thinks about someone who's competing for a victory crown. And when you look at that victory crown that he's talking about, he's really describing a wreath that's made. It's just made out of various branches of various sorts. And eventually it, by the way, will fade away. It'll get old and it'll bust into pieces. But he looks at that athlete and the victory crown, and as he thinks about him, he says he only is crowned if he competes or follows the rules. Now, when you think about that, you can't help but think about what Paul wrote in the book of 1 Corinthians. 1 Corinthians chapter 9, verse 27. And as he wrote there, you may remember that he said in regard to the games of his day that they would stand up and one competitor would announce the rules. So let's imagine we've got someone like Usain Bolt, who at least used to could run a really fast 100-meter or 200-meter race. So he would stand up and he'd announce the rules. One of the rules that any competitor in those events would have to announce is you got to stay in your lane. So imagine the gun goes off and Bolt, you know, just takes off as he so often did, and he's way out in front of the field. And he gets about halfway down and he starts looking over his shoulder to see where the other competitors are. Have I got this in the bag, you know, so to speak? And as he does that, as he looks back, he veers into the other lane. He may finish first, but he will be disqualified. Paul said, I don't want to announce the rules of the spiritual game to other people, the rules that help you find an entrance to heaven, and end up being disqualified. Well, we've got much the same thing here. Remember, Timothy,
If you're going to serve Jesus Christ, you've got to follow the rules. But he didn't stop with that. He next goes to the farmer. As he thinks about the farmer, he describes him with interesting words. He says regarding him, the hard-working farmer must be first to partake of the crops. Hard-working here is literally the idea of laboring with wearisome toil. I don't know if you've ever been around a hard-working farmer, but listen, that's a tough job. I thank God for them. It's because of them that we have plenty of food on our tables, or we can have if we'll go out and buy it. But who ought to get to eat the harvest first? In other words, who ought to benefit from the harvest first? And Paul says, well, the farmer should. And Paul is indicating to Timothy, you know, if you'll be like a hardworking farmer, you should be the first to partake of the benefits and the fruit. And what would that be? Why, it'd be heaven. That's what he's talking about. And so Paul has used these ideas to encourage Timothy to remain faithful and true to his commander, Jesus Christ, and the Word of God. So now, go ahead to verse 7 and hear what he says. Consider what I say, and may the Lord give you understanding in all things. We need to ponder the Word of God. We need to be thinking about it constantly. I can't help but think about the blessed man of Psalm chapter 1, who the singer of Israel said, his delight is in the law of the Lord, and in his law doth he meditate day and night. He thinks about the Word of God all the time. Paul urges Timothy, consider what I say. Think about it. Well, but don't just think about it. He says, my prayer is that the Lord would give you understanding so that you'll know what it's all about. And then he goes on, verse 8 of chapter 2, 2 Timothy, remember that Jesus Christ of the seed of David was raised from the dead according to my gospel. We have something to depend upon. If you read 1 Corinthians chapter 15, you can see Paul reassuring the brethren. We can know that Jesus Christ was raised from the dead. And he lists a whole bunch of witnesses, including above 500 who saw him at one time after the resurrection. We can have confidence that Jesus Christ, who is of the seed of David, what does that suggest to us? He's king. David was king. Jesus is a descendant of David. He's king. He is king. He's king over God's kingdom, but not an earthly kingdom. No, he's king over the church. That's the idea that we have here. So remember, he was raised from the dead according to Paul's gospel, and that does remind us, as I've already said, 1 Corinthians 15, verses 1 through 4. The gospel is the death, the burial, and the resurrection of Jesus Christ, all of which are according to the scriptures, according to what the Old Testament anticipated it would be. So then Paul rolls on, for which I suffer trouble as an evildoer, even to the point of chains, but the word of God is not chained. Paul, knowing the power of belief in Jesus Christ, knowing the eternal life that awaited, the Apostle Paul suffered. He endured troubles. Why, Paul? I do it because of heaven. That's what he's already said. But now he says, here's the thing. They've got me chained, but the gospel's not chained. And how interesting it is to hear him say that. You know, if you look at the end of the book of Acts, you might say, well, the book of Acts kind of ends in a bad way. I mean, Paul's in prison in Rome, and that's true. He is. But I want us to remember he's imprisoned in his own rented house. He's there for 2 years. He has the freedom to see people and to talk to them. And listen to the way Luke actually closes the book, and maybe it will give us a little more hope. Listen to verses 30 and 31. Then Paul dwelt
two whole years in his own rented house and received all who came to him, preaching the kingdom of God and teaching the things which concern the Lord Jesus Christ with all confidence, no one forbidding him. You hear that? You see, they couldn't chain the gospel. The gospel was freed. He was chained, but even while he was in chains, he was preaching the gospel. And that's what's being underscored here. You can bind the messenger, but you can't bind the message. It will always be available to all who will hear. Then he goes on in verse 9 or 10. He says, therefore, I endure all things for the sake of the elect, that they also may obtain the salvation which is in Christ Jesus with eternal glory. Paul, why do you put up with all this? Well, he's already basically let us know, let Timothy know, because I want to go to heaven. But beyond that, he puts up with it, he endures it, keeps on preaching, because he wants other people to also know that they can have heaven, that they can live eternally. They can have salvation. Notice where it is. Remember, one of our key expressions in this book is in Christ Jesus. Well, here it comes again. Where is salvation found? It's in Christ Jesus. And notice, with eternal glory. The sad truth is that in this life, you can meet someone you really love, that you rely on, that blesses you, but one day, if you outlive them, you're going to stand alone because they're going to go to the grave. Their body is. What about Jesus? Well, here's what you can know about Jesus. What you receive from him, you can have with eternal glory because he's been raised to die no more. So watch him. Verse 11 and following, this is a faithful saying, for if we died with him, we shall also live with him. All right? That sounds like Romans chapter 6, verses 3 and 4, where he describes how that we are buried with Christ by baptism into death, that like as Christ was raised up from the dead by the glory of the Father, even so we also should walk in newness of life. We died with him. We went to the watery grave of baptism with him. But when we did, we were raised up to walk in a new life. So we live with him as well. He goes on, if we endure, we shall also reign with him. You know, Jesus endured. He endured suffering. He endured suffering so that he could be, first of all, the sacrifice for our sins. Secondly, therefore, the priest, the high priest, that offers that sacrifice for sins. But then third, so that he could be king over the kingdom, king over the church. Jesus endured suffering for my sake and for your sake, so that we could all be set free. So what about us? Well, we need to endure as well, so that we can reign with him. He's the king. But then he goes on, if we deny him, he'll also deny us. I don't like that part of the passage. I hope it's not true of me. I hope it's not true of you. But we need to take into account the possibility that we can deny the Lord and then be denied by him. In fact, Jesus talked about that in Matthew chapter 10, verses 32 and 33. When he first talked about those who confess him before men, he'll confess before his Father in heaven. But then he said, if you deny me before men, I'll deny you before my Father which is in heaven. Christians, we need to beware of that. We need to stay on guard. And that's what Paul says is a faithful saying, or at least a part of it. He goes on, if we are faithless, well, if we deny him, we'll be faithless, won't we? We'll have given up the faith. But if we are faithless, he remains faithful. He cannot deny himself. If we doubted what this idea of denying was, he clearly lets us know here. If we're faithless by denying him, don't worry, he's going to remain faithful. How? Because he won't deny himself. Jesus is going to be true to who he is and to what he mean, what he ought to mean to us. So, 2 Timothy chapter 2, pick up now at verse 14. Remind them of these things, charging them before the Lord
not to strive about words to no profit, to the ruin of the hearers. Remind them of these things. What's the problem here? We've got a problem with people who are facing ruin. That's the problem that we see. He wants them to be charged before the Lord that they not, what? Argue about words. What good is it to argue about words? You ever bump into somebody that you'll say something and they'll say, no, that's not right. And then they say it with just using a synonym of the word you just used. Well, they're saying the same thing you did. But they get into a big argument about it. No, this is the word. This is the one that ought to go here. Paul says that's a waste of time because it leads to the ruin of the people that are listening to you. And the word ruin here describes a turning against. It'll turn them against the very truth that they originally had believed. And boy, that's something we need to be aware of. One of the great problems we've got right now in our relationship with the world and our desire to bring them to the gospel is that we're spending too much time fussing and fighting about the little things. Now, you've got to hold fast to the doctrine. You've got to hold fast to healthy words. We've already talked about that. But some of these things are not worth the fight. Don't get on Facebook and start arguing about little trivial things that ultimately have nothing to do with someone's salvation. Don't do that. Because it can ruin, it can turn people against the faith. And believe me, it has. That's the sad reality. It has. So then he goes on, be diligent to present yourself approved to God, a worker who does not need to be ashamed, rightly dividing the word of truth. Be diligent. Thayer says that word literally translated could be hasten, hurry to do what, Paul? To present yourself approved to God. Now, how are you going to be approved to God? Well, have you ever gone to either the barber or to the hairstylist? And they ask you, well, what do you want done to your hair here today? Well, I want this, whatever it is. And then they begin to cut and they mold and they shape. They maybe curl or whatever they do, depending on if it's a man or a woman, whatever the case may be. When they get through, what do? Don't they hand you a mirror? And they say, how does that look to you? They're looking for approval of their work. Paul says, hasten, give diligence to do what? To seek God's approval as a workman by what means? He explains it. Rightly dividing the word of truth. Cut a straight line through the word of truth. Now, I believe when it says cut a straight line, when Paul uses that terminology, that he's implying you can't cut a crooked line. Some people have cut a crooked line through the word of God. In fact, Peter in 2 Peter chapter 3 talks about people who twist the scriptures. They make it say what they want it to say. We can't afford to do that. Not at all. Instead, we've got to be faithful in our service. We've got to make sure we cut a straight line so that we'll be the kind of worker that God wants us to be. Now, how are we going to do that? Just in brief, I want us to think about that. Think about the Bible. It's 66 books. That's true. 39 of those are in what's called the Old Testament. 27 are in the New Testament. Well, there's one division. We need to recognize there's the Old and there's the New, but there's more division than that. Within the early books, especially the book of Genesis, we have what might be called the patriarchal age. That is, that God spoke to the fathers of household.

0: even in the book of Acts. Acts chapter 10, this fellow Cornelius, what kind of man was he? Well, he offered up prayers and alms to God. And the angel said, God got it. He heard it. Well, he wasn't faithful under the law of Israel, and he wasn't yet faithful under the law of Christ, but God saw him as a faithful one, and he listened to him. So we've got to be like him. We got to live like that. But then there's a third age. And the third age is the most important one. It's the culminating age where God finally speaks to man through his Son. Look at Hebrews chapter 1. God, which sundry times in divers manners spake in times past unto the fathers by the prophets, hath in these last days spoken to us by his Son, whom he appointed heir of all things, and by whom also he made the worlds. God spoke through his Son. That's the message. So that's the way to divide the Word of God. Now, when you begin to look at characters and ideas, one of the questions we need to ask, if we're going to cut a straight line, is, what age are we in? Are we in the patriarchal age? I don't have to build an ark. Why not? Because I'm not living back then. God didn't give me those instructions like he did to Noah. Do we have to remember the Sabbath day to keep it holy? No, because I'm not an Israelite. I don't live under the Mosaic law. Instead, I live under the law of Christ, and that's where I find the truth that will set me free. And so Paul says, cut a straight line, Timothy. Make sure you rightly divide the Word of God. That's the way you're going to please God, and you're going to help other people understand the truth. So then, verse 16, but shun profane and idle babblings, for they will increase to more ungodliness. Shun. The idea is walk away from or walk all the way around. My wife and I visited our daughter out in Nevada a few years ago. And while our daughter was at work, she and I decided one day to go look at one of the sites there. It's a beautiful, beautiful park. With gorgeous rock formations and things like that. My wife wasn't able to walk long distances, but she encouraged me to walk down to this special site that the sign talked about. And so here I went down through there. And as I'm going down through there, somebody that's coming the other way that's already been down says to me, hey, you better be careful. We saw a snake up there. And it was a rattler. Well, let me tell you, when I got to that area, I didn't walk as close as I could to where they said the snake was. I walked all the way around so that I could avoid him. Paul says, shun, you're supposed to run to the Word of God so that you can cut a straight line with it, but you're supposed to shun profane, that's empty, and idle babblings. For they'll increase to more ungodliness. People that just talk and talk and talk about nothing and don't point the way to righteousness, those people won't help you. In fact, you'll become more and more godless if you associate with them. That's Paul's message. And their message will spread like a cancer. Hymenaeus and Philetus are of this sort, who strayed concerning the truth, saying the resurrection is already past, and they overthrow the faith of some. Paul now gets very specific. Apparently these two fellows are functioning there in Ephesus, or in the area where Timothy is, and he warns about them. He warns that their babbling message that doesn't have any real meaning, certainly no true righteousness in it, that message spreads like cancer. And just about everybody in this audience, me included, would have to say, I've seen the devastation of cancer. When it gets rolling, it doesn't seem like it can be stopped. And Paul says that's the way these idle words will do. They won't help you. And then he gives these examples. And what did they do? They idly said, they profanely or emptyingly said, that the resurrection's already passed. Well, Paul.
1: In John 8, Jesus told the Jews,

Unless you believe that I am he, you will die in your sins. Their prejudice blinded them to his identity. Jesus exposed this prejudice and challenged them to believe that he was the one, lest they die under the guilt of their sins. You see, faith believed Jesus was the Messiah. The Jews had the law and the prophets and should have recognized him, but he didn't fit their messianic mold. Faith also believed Jesus was the Son of God, sharing the Father's nature. John declared this when he said, "In the beginning was the Word, and the Word was with God, and the Word was God." Jesus' enemies thought this claim was blasphemous and refused to believe it, and they died in their sins. But today, faith still believes Jesus is the Messiah and the Son of God. Faith trusts Jesus will save from sin. Faith obeys Jesus as Lord, and faith pleases God out of love. Many still think Jesus' claims are outrageous. They do not believe he is the one, and they too will die in their sins. But what about you? What do you believe about Jesus?

0: after I'd won.
1: The Lord Jesus Christ said, sanctify them by your truth. Your word is truth. John chapter 17, verse number 17. You know, there are a lot of people who are at odds with Jesus' view of Scripture and truth. I hear people say that although God might have said that, or although the Bible might say that, that's really not what Jesus said, or some of the things that Jesus taught, or some of the things Jesus said, that's really the way the apostles or the church wanted it to be. And then there are those who say that the Bible has errors and that we really can't know if it's truth or not. My friend, there are a lot of folks who are at odds with Jesus' view of Scripture. What was Jesus' view of the Scripture? That's what we're going to think about in our lesson today, and we're so glad that you've joined us. Please have your Bible handy as we're going to consider the Lord's view of the Scripture.

0: gospel of Christ, spreading the soul-saving message of Jesus. And now, Ben Bailey.
1: This is the gospel of Christ.
2: We're so glad that you've joined us for our study today. 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We'd be happy to make that available to you as a digital download or other formats if you need that as well. Friend, we want to encourage you also to check us out on Facebook, like our Facebook page, follow us on that. Great way to keep up with things that we're doing. And then, of course, in our fast-paced world today, where everybody's got a smartphone, we want to encourage you to check out the Gospel of Christ app that's available in the respective Play Stores. You can get it there, and it's a great way to keep up with our new lessons, what we're doing, and just so that you can know how we're trying to spread the gospel and reach people with the news of Jesus Christ. And as always, we want to thank you today for joining us for our study. Hope you've got your Bible ready. Let's look to the Word of God together. How did Jesus look at the Scripture, and how does that compare with the way a lot of people think about the Word of God today? My friend, there are a lot of modern views of Scripture that are just not correct. There are a lot of religious leaders whose ideas are completely at odds with Jesus on the Word of God. Many of these people hold views that are simply contradictory to what both the Scripture and Jesus taught about the Word of God. Let me give you some examples of some people's thinking. Anglican Bishop Hugh Montefiore said this: "The New Testament is not infallible, but it is the church's guide and norm. Of course, it needs reinterpretation in every age, and especially today." Is that how Jesus felt? Did Jesus feel that the Word of God was not infallible, and although it might be the norm, it's got to be brought up to date all the time? Bishop John A.T. Robertson said, "There's no absolute certainty that Jesus did or said any one of the things attributed to him. Almost everything we know about him is to be derived from documents designed to present the Christ of the church's faith," listen to this, "not how it actually happened." Jesus feel that way about Scripture, that we can't be sure if he actually said or did any of the things he claimed to said or did? Can we be sure that the church and the Bible is from God and not just made up by somebody else? Hugh Montefiore once said this as well: "The Bible must be demythologized, that is, stripped of its fictional heaven above, hell below framework, and its message restated in ideas that make sense now." That was Rudolf Bultmann who said that. Hugh Montefiore said, "The Garden of Eden is a myth, a historical tale embodying spiritual truth." And then he went on to say, "It is exceedingly unlikely that there was a first man and a first woman." My friend, is that really how Jesus felt about the Scripture? There are those who today believe many of the stories in the Old Testament not literally true, but they're just meant to teach a symbolic lesson. They're a lot like a fable, a lot of made-up stuff in that, but a grain of truth embodied in it. Some today think that Jesus didn't do the miracles that the Bible claims that he did, that Jesus and the Bible are misleading people, and that none of those miracles, that's the way the Jews wanted that presented, or the church wanted that presented, and none of those miracles really happened. Others would say that much of what the Bible says is just the opinion of how the people of that day wanted it to look to others. But is that really all that the Bible is? And again, more importantly, is that Jesus Christ's view of the Scripture? My friend, today, we're going to look to the Word of God, and we're going to look at passages specifically from the mouth of Jesus to help us see what the Lord's view of Scripture is and how that is at odds with man's view of Scripture many times. And so, let's ask, how did the Lord feel about the Scripture? What was His view of the Word of God? And right off the bat, we learn biblical writers. Jesus believed that biblical writers spoke and wrote under the power and guidance of the Holy Spirit. I want to ask you to take your Bible and let's look at this together. Take your Bible and look in Matthew chapter 22 with me. Jesus believed that biblical writers spoke and wrote under the guidance of the Holy Spirit. Look in Matthew 22, beginning in verse number 41. While the Pharisees were gathered together, Jesus asked them, saying, "What do you think about the Christ? Whose son is he?" They said to him, "The son of David." He said to them, "How then does David in the Spirit call him Lord, saying, 'The Lord said to my Lord, sit at my right hand till I make your enemies your footstool'? If David then calls him Lord, how is he his son?" And no one was able to answer him a word, not from that day, or did anyone dare question him anymore. What I learned from this passage, here's what Jesus is discussing the Messiah with the Jews who are not prone to recognize he is the Messiah. And he says, let me ask you this. What did David say about the Messiah? And Jesus goes on to quote exactly what David said from the Old Testament. "The Lord said to my Lord, sit at my right hand till I make your enemies your footstool." But listen to what Jesus said about what happened when that writer and prophet and king said something. "David in the Spirit said." How did Jesus feel about David's words in the book of Psalms? How did Jesus feel about biblical writers and prophets and kings of God and their message? Jesus believed that what they said under the guidance, power, and authority of the Spirit of God. That they were, that their words were under the guidance, and if we want to use that idea, control. And God was working through them in their words. And so Jesus didn't have the idea that this is what they said, but it may have been their idea and man's idea and not God's. No, it's not how Jesus felt about it. Secondly, the Lord Jesus Christ, he taught very clearly that the Scripture, the Word of God, cannot be wrong. That is, its power and its authority cannot be annulled. What it says is right, and it's binding on men and women. Open your Bible to this passage. I want to invite you to look in John chapter 10. Open to the Gospel of John, and I want you to hear what Jesus says in John chapter 10. Look, if you would, in verse number 35. Jesus is discussing with them a passage where God called them gods. Verse 35, the Scripture says, "If he, God, called them gods to whom the Word of God came." And listen to this now. "And the Scripture cannot be broken." My friend, I want you to let that sink in just a moment. Is the Scripture infallible from Jesus' way of thinking? Is the Scripture just the people of that day's opinion? Is the scripture open to reinterpretation in every age? Listen to those words of Jesus again. The scripture cannot be broken. His whole point in context is, if on one occasion, and not using it in the sense of deity, but if on one occasion he called them gods and the scripture can't be broken, what's that mean? It can't be wrong. Its power and authority cannot be annulled. How is it you're accusing me of these things? What do we learn there? When the scripture says something, my friend, that's truth. That settles it. Jesus believed the word of God's power, its authority, could not at all be annulled or wrong. Thirdly, as you think about Jesus' view of the scripture, Jesus believed the scriptures, even what men think of today as the far-fetched stories, were absolutely true and absolutely accurate. My friend, as you think about some of the Garden of Eden, was that true? Well, some believe that the far-fetched stories like that are just fables put out by the Jews or early Christians to make themselves look better. It's not how Jesus felt about it. And let me show you from the scripture. I want to give you three of what men today even think are far-fetched stories that Jesus believed were absolutely true. Open your Bible to Matthew chapter 12, if you would. One of those far-fetched stories that we often hear people mock and make fun of has to do with the story of Jonah and the great fish. How did Jesus feel about that? Look in Matthew chapter 12. Look in verse number 40. Jesus is here speaking to the scribes and Pharisees, and he says these words, "As Jonah was 3 days and 3 nights in the belly of the great fish, so will the Son of Man be 3 days and 3 nights in the heart of the earth." A couple of really important things that I don't want you to miss here. Jesus, first and foremost, believed the story of Jonah was true. He believed that Jonah was swallowed by a great fish and that Jonah was in there 3 days and 3 nights. In many people's mind, that is a far-out fable, not meant to be true just to teach. No, no, no. That's not how Jesus, he believed it were true. And secondly, and I really want to drive this idea home, how important is that for me to understand what Jesus is teaching about the scripture here? Do you understand? Do we understand what Jesus likened to the truthfulness of the story of Jonah and the great fish? Do you believe Jesus came and died for the world? Do you believe he was in the grave 3 days and 3 nights? Do you believe that he was resurrected out of that? If you don't believe the story of Jonah and the great fish, you may as well throw that out too. Because Jesus, the veracity of Jesus' death, burial, and resurrection is directly linked to the truthfulness of the story of Jonah. And so Jesus believed that story was absolutely true. Let's think about another that people often think of as far-fetched and not really true. Open your Bible to Matthew chapter 19. Matthew chapter 19. I want you to look in verses 4 through 6 with me. What about the story of creation and the world coming into existence from one man and one woman in the Garden of Eden? Matthew 19, verse 4. Jesus answered and said to the Jews, "Have you not read? He who made them at the beginning made them male and female and said, 'For this reason, a man shall leave his father and mother, be joined to his wife, and the two shall become one flesh.' So then they're no longer two, but one flesh. Therefore, what God has joined together, let not man separate." You mean to tell me Jesus believed there was a beginning? And that beginning is the same beginning that we read about in Genesis 1 and 2, and that everybody came from a male and a female, who we know is Adam and Eve? A lot of people think that's a big myth, and that's really not the way that it happened. Jesus absolutely believed that the story of the Garden of Eden, the story of creation, and the story of Adam and Eve, the male and female in that context, were absolutely true. And then a third one. Open to Matthew chapter 24, and I want you to notice this one from verses 37 through 39. Look in Matthew chapter 24, and notice what Jesus says in verses 37 through 39. Listen to these words. But as the days of Noah were, so also will be the coming of the Son of Man. For as in the days before the flood, they were eating and drinking, marrying and giving in marriage, until the day that Noah entered the ark and did not know until the flood came and took them all away, so also will be the coming of the Son of Man. You know, one of the stories that I hear people mock and make fun of the most is the story of Noah and the flood. You mean to tell me there was really a man named Noah, that he spent a long time building an ark, and that there was literally a flood, and that the whole world perished in that time, and that Noah and his family were saved? My friend, Jesus likened his second coming to the truthfulness of that event. That there was a man named Noah, that there was an ark, there was a flood, there were people who perished in it, and all of that ties into Jesus coming back to receive his own and the truthfulness of that. And so don't buy into the idea that the scripture's got all these far-fetched stories and Jesus never really expected us to believe those as true. It's not how Jesus felt. A fourth consideration of Jesus' view of Scripture is this. Jesus believed the Scriptures as true and factually correct. Open to John chapter 17, and I want you to hear what Jesus says in John chapter 17, verse number 17. As Jesus prayed to the Father, in the 17th chapter, verse number 17 of the Gospel of John, he says these words, sanctify them by your truth. Your word is truth. How did Jesus feel about the Word of God? A lot of myth, a lot of fable, a lot of made-up propaganda by the Jews. Some things true. No. Sanctify them by your truth. Your word is truth. When men say the Word of God is not truth, some things in it are inaccurate. Some things are fallible. My friend, they're at odds. They're at absolute odds with Jesus and his teaching concerning the Scripture. And so that's a very clear idea that Jesus makes in that context. Now, I want you to notice another principle about the Word of God from Jesus. Jesus believed that the Scriptures were fulfilled, that they were completed, and that they were indestructible. Open to Matthew chapter 5, and I want you to notice what the Scripture says in verses 17 through 20. There's a lot of people who say that we don't have all the Bible today, and we really can't follow it as a pattern because there's things that we don't have, and it's not everything that we need. Again, that's not how Jesus felt. Matthew 5, listen to verses 17 through 20. Jesus says, do not think that I came to destroy the law or the prophets. I did not come to destroy, but to fulfill. For assuredly I say to you, till heaven and earth pass away, one jot or one tittle will by no means pass away from the law till all is fulfilled. Whoever therefore breaks one of the least of these commandments and teaches men so, shall be called least in the kingdom of heaven. But whoever does and teaches them, he shall be called great in the kingdom of heaven. For I say to you that unless your righteousness exceeds the righteousness of the scribes and the Pharisees, you'll by no means enter the kingdom of heaven. My friend, Jesus believed the Scriptures were going to be fulfilled. Everything the Old Testament said about him, everything God prophesied and promised, he absolutely believed that would happen. He believed they would be the complete Word of God, everything we need for life and godliness, 2 Peter 1, verse 3. And he believed it was indestructible. Heaven and earth will pass away, Jesus said. My word will never pass away. Matthew 24, verses 34 through 36. But here's a big one that I want you to see, and I hope you'll listen very carefully. This is the essence of what Jesus believed about Scripture. Jesus believed that what Scripture said is what God said. When the Scripture said something, Jesus equated that with what God himself said. Now let me show you from Jesus' words. Open to Mark chapter 12, and I want you to see what the Bible says in Mark chapter 12, verse number 26. What's going on in context is Jesus is discussing with a sect of the Jews, the Sadducees who don't believe in resurrection, showing them from the Scripture that it's true, and he's going to quote from a passage and show that their theory, their idea is wrong. And listen to Mark chapter 12, listen to what Jesus says about that passage in Mark 12, 26. But have you not read? And then he kind of defines it. In the book of Moses, in the burning book passage. And so we're in Exodus chapter 3. And Jesus identifies that. Have you not read concerning the dead that in the book of Moses, in the burning bush passage, watch this, how God spoke to him. And then he quotes Exodus chapter 3. Friend, here's what I need you to see, or I want you to see from that. Notice what this passage teaches us. What we read in the book of Moses that was recorded by Moses in the book of Exodus, Jesus said, is the same as God said. Don't miss that. What Exodus said is what God said. What happened in the burning bush passage in the book of Exodus and what was said there is equated with what God himself said. And so the Lord's view of Scripture is God's say. And my friend, you cannot find a better idea than that. And so let's make application to those ideas today. What do I learn from this? Here's the lesson. Let's let God and His Word be true. And every person who opposes Jesus' view of Scripture, let's let them be a liar. Romans 3, verse 4. Let God be true and every man a liar. When men come up with ideas that are contradictory and at odds with and mock the infallibility of the Bible, the Word of God, let God be true. That's who I'm going to stand on, and let man be a liar. Let's have confidence and faith in the evidence of God's Word. Faith is based on evidence and substance. Faith comes by hearing and hearing by the Word of God. Hebrews 11, 1, Romans 10, 17. When I examine the evidence, when I look at the prophecies, when I look at the predictions, when I look at the accuracy in every way, it points me to the fact that the Bible, based on the evidence, not feeling or supposition, based on the evidence, is the Word of God. And then a third application. If these things are true, then friend, let's obey it, let's live it, and let's let others know about it. We begin today by asking you, have you obeyed the gospel of our Lord and Savior Jesus Christ? Do you believe He is the way, the truth, and the life? No man comes to the Father except by Him. John 14, verse 6. Are you willing to turn from a life of sin in repentance and turn to Him? Acts 3, verse 19. Would you confess Him as the Savior of the world? Acts chapter 8, verse 37. And to have every sin washed away, would you do what Jesus says? He that believes and is baptized will be saved. He that does not believe shall be condemned. Mark chapter 16, verse 16. Our prayer and our hope today in presenting these ideas from the mind of Christ and from the Word of God is that it will build up our faith in the Word of God, that when we hear all these false notions and false ideas from men, that we'll recognize they're at odds with Jesus, and I'm going to stick with the Lord and what He says, because He's the one who came to die for me, and He's the only one who can lead me to heaven and make sure that I'm right with Almighty God. And so we thank you for joining us today as we've studied together, and our hope and prayer is that you'll join us next time as we study more about the gospel of Christ. Today's closed captions are brought to you by Christian Family Bookstore in Chattanooga, Tennessee. 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You may have just joined our program and are wondering, what is the gospel of Christ? The gospel of Christ is an evangelistic work of the churches of Christ with its whole aim to take the gospel to the whole world. We do that through TV, internet, free media, and streaming. Our motto truly is to take the whole gospel to the whole world, and we believe in having a book, chapter, and verse for everything we say and do. And unlike many religious programs today, we're concerned about lost souls, not your wallet.
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3: At the 11th of Leviticus, God required of the ancient people Israel to be holy as He was holy. The requirement was repeated at 1 Peter 1. When we have answered the call to holiness, we have separated ourselves from the carnal world and become reserved unto God for God's purposes. Those who have done so have become sanctified and are known as saints. Holy, saint, and sanctified are all forms of the same word. We are taught at the 12th of Hebrews that no man will see the Lord without holiness, and that diligence is required so that one fail not of the grace of God. Perhaps two important things are being taught to us here. First of all, though a man is saved by divine grace, he is still called unto holiness. Secondly, it is with diligence that he develop and maintain the holiness to which he is called, lest he fail to receive God's grace. It is by diligence in holiness and by the grace of God that a man may one day dwell with his Maker.

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1: Here we are but straying pilgrims. Here our path is often dim. But to cheer us on our journey, still we sing this wayside hymn. These beautiful words that we sing are a reminder to us that we are but strangers and pilgrims on the earth. Our true citizenship as Christians is not in an earthly country, but in a heavenly country. And that's the home to which we're going. The Apostle Paul wrote about the end of his pilgrimage in 2 Timothy 4 and verses 6 through 8. And this passage will be the focus of our study today, so stay tuned.

Hello again, and thank you for tuning in to Bible Talk. It's with great joy that we come to you today ready to study the Word of God. As always, it's our utmost prayer that this study today will help you grow spiritually, encourage you, and even challenge you if need be. I want to personally thank you for giving me this opportunity to study God's Word with you today. The word pilgrimage is a word that means a sojourner or traveler. Peter reminds us in 1 Peter 2 and verse 11 that we are strangers and pilgrims in the earth as he addresses Christians as strangers and pilgrims. It's a reminder to us that we may live in this world, but we're not of this world. Just as all travelers and all pilgrimage have a beginning, they also have an end. And so it is with our great pilgrimage. There is a beginning when we obey the gospel, when we've responded to the gospel with faith and repentance and confession and being baptized and making a commitment at that point to no longer live for ourselves but to live for Christ. And if that's the beginning of our pilgrimage, then there's also an end, the end being when this life is over. As Paul's pilgrimage in this life was nearing its end, he penned the book of 2 Timothy. Among these final words to his son in the faith are the words of verses 6 through 8. Notice with me 2 Timothy 4 and verses 6 through 8. Paul here writes, he says, "For I am now ready to be offered, and the time of my departure is at hand. I have fought a good fight, I have finished my course, I have kept the faith. Henceforth there is laid up for me a crown of righteousness, which the Lord, the righteous judge, shall give me at that day, and not to me only, but unto all them also that love his appearing." In these verses, Paul acknowledges that the days of his pilgrimage are coming to an end. But notice how he refers to it. He says, "I'm now ready to be offered, and the time of my departure is now at hand." That phrase, "the time of my departure," is a traveling phrase. It's a traveling term. In other words, Paul is saying the time for me to travel on is here. Think about how many times the Apostle Paul must have sat in a city or stayed in a place waiting for his ship to come in that would carry him further along on his missionary journey preaching the gospel of Christ, sailing him to the next city, to the next place that needed the glorious gospel. And now Paul says it's time for me to sail home. How beautiful. When so many are afraid of death, living their lives in panic and anxiety because of the fear of death, and yet Paul just views it as time for him to sail home. One day, like Paul, we will reach the end of our pilgrimage. And like Paul, I want to face that end not with crippling fear, but with confident faith. The question is, how can we do that? How can we face the end of our pilgrimage like the Apostle Paul? Well, we want to notice, number one, today that if we're going to face the end of our pilgrimage like the Apostle Paul, then we need to notice the departure. If we're going to look at the end of our pilgrimage the way that Paul looked at his, we must realize and acknowledge that a departure is going to take place. In 2 Timothy 4 and verse 6, again, Paul says, "The time of my departure is at hand." And what Paul's referencing is the end of his life. He knows that he's about to die. When we think about death, death is a word that sometimes brings about great fear, and oftentimes things that are unknown to us cause fear, and death is the great unknown. But the Bible reveals to us that death is simply a separation. In fact, that's what the word death means. The death simply means separation. In this case, we're talking about physical death being the separation of the body and the spirit, the body and the soul. And all people will experience death at some point. Paul treats it here in this text as a journey, as a departure, a verb that pictures the departure of a ship by lifting its anchor and sailing home. Many Greek scholars give that type of word picture to this word departure that Paul uses here in the text. And so you think again about Paul waiting for his ship to lift its anchor, if you will, and carry him home, to sail home. Isaiah talked about death like it was one of
folding their tent and moving on to the next place, Isaiah 38 and verse 12. And so in both of these illustrations, in both of these depictions of death, you have what seems like the end, but it's actually only just the beginning. You know, Paul raising his anchor and sailing on to eternity. Isaiah talked about it like folding up one's tent and moving on to the next great place. And so what might seem like an end is actually just the beginning of something greater. Not only do we have death defined for us in the Scriptures, but we also have death designated for us. The fact is that life is going to end for all who live. Every person who lives will one day find the end of their lives. Death is inevitable. Ecclesiastes 3 and verse 2, Solomon said, "There is a time to die. Just as there is a time to be born, there is a time for life to come to an end. It is an appointment that all people are going to keep." Hebrews 9 and verse 27, "It is appointed unto men once to die, and after this, the judgment." It is an inescapable consequence for all people because of sin. Romans 5 and verse 12, "As by one man sin entered into the world, and death by sin, so all men died." Death has passed upon all men because all have sinned. And so we all live with the regular and constant reminder that death is a regular part of living and that one day we'll all experience it. Once one has come to realize that this life will one day end, and at its end we fold our tent here and journey on, then we can start preparing for that journey into eternity. Then, like Paul, we can begin framing our mindset to look at the end of our pilgrimage the way that Paul did. But we first have to embrace the fact that one day death will come. But then secondly, notice the desire that Paul had. Knowing that inevitable death was knocking at life's door, Paul expresses a sincere desire to go home. Verse 6 of the text, remember, Paul says, "I am now ready to be offered." The ESV says, "I am already being poured out as a drink offering." A drink offering was accompanied the burnt offerings in the sanctuary, Numbers chapters 15 and chapter 28. But the present tense here in the text shows that Paul understood that he was presently dying in God's service. And that was okay by him. He was ready for it. I submit to you that that's exactly what Paul wanted. Paul was ready. He was desirous to sail home, ready for that great journey. You know, a little earlier on in Paul's life and ministry, when he wrote to the brethren at Philippi in Philippians 1 and verses 21 through 24, Paul had previously stated that, you know, he wasn't quite ready. He had a desire to go home, but he also had a desire to stay. You know, and he tells the brethren at Philippi, he says, "I'm in a strait betwixt two," which is kind of the King James Version way of saying, "I'm between a rock and a hard place." You know, I have a desire to depart and to be with the Lord, which is far better, but also to stay because he understood that he could bring such great things and his service was needful to the Christians of that day, and especially at Philippi. And so Paul had previously stated that he was kind of, you know, back and forth. He wanted to go, but he wanted to stay for their sakes. But now Paul says, "I am ready and longing to go home." He's able to move beyond the fears of death. And by the way, even how that death might come to him, because he had a longing and a desire to be at home with God. He is ready to be poured out as a drink offering unto God. Can you see how a desire for heaven alleviates some of the fears of death? Yes, death can be sorrowful, certainly, but it is a little less so for those who have a desire to sail home and to be with God. Paul was aware of death, and he had a longing and a desire for home, but then notice the direction of his life. Ultimately, Paul could look toward eternity. He could look towards the end of his pilgrimage with the earnest expectation, the hope of heaven, because of the direction of the life
which he had lived. Everything about Paul's life up to that point had been pointed towards heaven. He had been longing for this time to come. Paul had lived a life that would ensure that he would have heaven as his eternal home. When you think about Paul's life, we note that Paul lived a converted life. Notice back in 2 Timothy 3 and verse 14, just one chapter prior, Paul tells Timothy, "But continue thou in the things which thou hast learned and hast been assured of, knowing of whom thou hast learned them." What's Paul telling Timothy? Paul tells Timothy, remember my life. Remember the way that I lived and who it was that taught you the gospel. Well, what kind of life was that? Well, as I mentioned, number one, it was a converted life. You know, when we're first introduced to the Apostle Paul, we're not introduced to him as the Apostle Paul. We're introduced to him as Saul of Tarsus. We know from his some of the things that are written in Acts chapter 7 that he was consenting to the death of Stephen, and Acts chapter 8 that he held the coats of the men who stoned him, and Acts chapter 9 he's yet going about breathing out threatenings, and he's got letters and official documents in his hand allowing him to go from place to place and carry men and women to prison who call on the name of Christ. We know that he had a reputation that caused the Christians of that day to be scattered abroad and to go everywhere preaching the word because of the persecution that he was heading up. And yet in Acts chapter 9, he encounters on the road on his way to one of those cities to do that same thing. He encounters the resurrected Lord and is converted. He goes to the city of Damascus. He was originally headed there to carry men and women to prison. But now he goes because that's what the Lord told him to do. That change, I think, signifies penitence. While in the city, he waits for Ananias to come and to tell him what he must do. And he's praying and he's fasting, and Ananias comes to him. Acts chapter 22, Paul recounts this. And when Ananias gets there, he says, "And now, why are you waiting? Arise and be baptized and wash away thy sins, calling on the name of the Lord," Acts 22 and verse 16. And from that point forward, Paul lived his life to preach the gospel. Galatians 2 and verse 20, he said, "I am crucified with Christ. Nevertheless, I live, yet not I, but Christ liveth in me. And the life which I now live, I live by the faith of the Son of God who loved me and gave himself for me." When we're introduced to Saul of Tarsus, he is the furthest thing from the Apostle Paul that one could find. But he lived a converted life, a life that was completely changed when he obeyed the gospel, when he answered the call of Jesus Christ our Lord. And he no longer lived for himself, but lived for Christ. Paul tells Timothy, "You remember my life, a life directed towards heaven because it was a converted life." But then number two, Paul lived a charitable life. Paul lived a life where he gave of himself to Christ and to the church. Writing this letter now to young Timothy, to his son in the faith, out of love. Paul lived a life where he tried to embody the aspects of love. He, by inspiration, recorded for us what we call the love chapter of the Bible. 1 Corinthians chapter 13. Do you remember how the first three verses of that chapter began? As Paul says, "Though I have all wisdom, if I have not love, it means nothing. Though I can speak with the tongues of angels and of men, if I do it without love, I'm become as a sounding brass or a tinkling cymbal." Paul says, "Though I give everything I have to the poor, if I do it without love, it means nothing. If I give my body to be burned," Paul says, "if I were to become a martyr and yet have not love, it profits nothing." Paul lived a charitable life, a life of love, love for Christ, love for the church. I mentioned earlier in this lesson, Philippians chapter 1, why was Paul in that strait betwixt two? Why was he stuck between a rock and a hard place about wanting to go on to heaven or wanting to stay? Because he loved people, he loved the church, and he wanted to help the church. Paul lived a life directed towards heaven because it was a converted life,
And then number two, because it was a charitable life. And then Paul lived a life, number three, that was a convicted life. Here in his words to Timothy near the end in verse 7, he says, I fought a good fight. I finished the course. I've kept the faith. Henceforth, because I've done that, there's laid up for me a crown of righteousness, which the Lord, the righteous judge, shall give to me at that day. Notice those terms that he uses in verse 7. Fought the good fight. Finished the course. Finished the race. Kept, held fast, and held on to. These are all active terms. You know, Paul was a man who was convicted by his faith and was therefore active. Paul was not one who was going to sit idly by. Paul was not one that was going to take a back seat. He was a man on a mission. You go back to Acts chapter 15 and notice the dispute between he and his friend Barnabas, the son of encouragement. And the dispute was over whether or not to take with them John Mark, who had earlier turned back. What that disagreement between them shows us is that Paul was not a man who was about fooling around. He wasn't about, you know, being taken off of his course. He was a man on a mission. Now, Barnabas was a man whose mission it was to encourage. And so he went on to encourage John Mark. But Paul lived a convicted life and was going to use up all that he had in service to God. And then number four, Paul lived a committed life. In 2 Timothy 4 and verse 5 here in our text, in verse 5, Paul writes to young Timothy, watch thou in all things, endure afflictions, do the work of an evangelist, make full proof of thy ministry. And then in verse 7, he effectively says, that's what I've done. You know, Paul warns Timothy that things are not always going to be easy. He's going to have to endure those afflictions and make full proof of his ministry. Paul, throughout the course of his life, endured a great many hardships during his pilgrimage. You just go back to 2 Corinthians chapter 11 and read the long list of things that Paul lists that he endured in his life. And yet none of those things would cause him to turn back. None of those things would cause him to drift off course. Paul lived a committed life in service to Christ. Such is the life that we must live if we want to sail to a heavenly home. Friends, what I'm submitting to you is that when Paul was nearing the end of his life, he could look at it as being simply raising his anchor and sailing home, because Paul's entire life had been pointed in one direction, and that was toward heaven. And when one lives a life in that direction, then he's able to look forward to sailing home. Paul saw the end of his pilgrimage in such a beautiful light, with confident faith, because he was aware that death was inevitable, it was coming, but he was longing for that journey home, and his life was spent headed in that very direction. Then that brings us to our final point today, and that is the destination. Paul looked at the end of his pilgrimage as a beautiful journey home because he knew that home is where he was headed. He knew that his eternal destination was heaven. Talking about that time and that home, he wrote about the crown, verse 8, that there would be given to him the crown of righteousness, which the Lord, the righteous judge, would give to him at that day. Literally, the crown which is the reward of the righteous man. Think about how Paul longed to receive that crown. There's a great contrast in the text itself. In verse 8, as Paul says, that the righteous judge would be the one to give him this crown. Man, you think about how many times in Paul's life, just think about how many times in the book of Acts we find him standing and giving a defense of himself and of his ministry and of his conversion, and how many times throughout the course of his life he had been judged by unrighteous judges. How many times he had been judged by unjust men, persecuted by unjust and unrighteous Jews. But now in this heavenly destination,

be given to those who love the Lord. Paul certainly did. Paul looked at the end of his pilgrimage as a beautiful journey because that destination enveloped his mind, the crown, the righteous judge, and the condition which he had certainly met. So many today live their lives in fear of it all ending. But as strangers and pilgrims in this earth, as Christians, we should be looking at it as our lives raising its anchor here and sailing for home. Not the end, but the beginning of something far greater. Remember, Paul said in Philippians 1, I have a desire to depart and to be with the Lord, which is far better. We have something far better waiting for us when this life is over, for those of us that will love His appearing. But my question to you today, friends, is if your anchor was lifted from this life today, to which eternal home would you sail? Would you sail to that eternal home of heaven as Paul was awaiting? Or would you be sailing towards an eternal home in a hell prepared for the devil and his angels? Friends, the beautiful thing is that God gives us the choice as to which ship we want to board. He says, whosoever will, let him come unto me. Have you answered the call of the gospel to make sure that you're sailing to heaven as your home? If not, won't you do so today? With belief, Hebrews 11 and verse 6, repentance, Acts 17 and verse 30, confessing your faith in Christ, Romans 10, 9 and 10, and being baptized for the forgiveness of your sins, like Paul was, Acts 22 and verse 16. And then let us look forward to sailing home. I pray this lesson has been a blessing to you. Thank you again for tuning in today, and God bless.

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Are you searching for a place to worship God like you find in the Bible? Do you have questions about your eternity? Would you like to know more about God's plan for you? Let me encourage you to visit a Church of Christ near you today. And if you're interested in learning more about the Lord's Church, we also offer free material. 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Thank you again for tuning in, and may God bless you richly in your walk with Him.

0: That's a great comfort to know that God will supply us with the things that we need, and to trust Him, to learn to trust Him,
1: right,
0: and to recognize, you know, I can just hear Jesus saying this to the people of His day, and there are so many people today whose lives are filled with worry and anxiety, and quite frankly, they can't enjoy life, BJ, because they're so wrapped up in concern for what's going on.
1: In Philippians 4:19, but my God shall supply all your need according to His riches and glory by Christ Jesus. We have things supplied for us. We sometimes don't realize how truly beneficial it is to serve God here and hereafter. And it

0: 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I'm never going to be taxed on the riches of God's grace.
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2: Today on The Truth in Love, we continue our study of Bible prophecy and the last days, examining popular end-time teachings with the Bible. And today we ask the question, will Jesus come to reign on earth for 1,000 years?

There are some that teach that Jesus will establish an earthly kingdom ruling from David's throne in the city of Jerusalem that will last for 1,000 years. Let's see what the Bible has to say about Christ's kingdom, particularly the beginning of that kingdom. And let's notice that it would begin in Jerusalem in the latter or last days when the word of the Lord would go forth. Turn with me in your Bibles to the book of Isaiah, and we're going to take a look at the second chapter, verse 2 and verse 3. Here's what Isaiah wrote. "Now it shall come to pass in the latter days that the mountain of the Lord's house shall be established on the top of the mountains, and shall be exalted above the hills, and all nations shall flow into it. Many people shall come and say, 'Come, and let us go up to the mountain of the Lord, to the house of the God of Jacob. He will teach us his ways, and we shall walk in his paths, for out of Zion shall go forth the law and the word of the Lord from Jerusalem.'" So Isaiah saw a day when all the people would hear the word come forth from Jerusalem, that those of every nation would come into his house. It would be established there in those days. Micah chapter 2, verse 1 and verse 2 tell us the very same thing. And Zechariah chapter 1, verse 16 specifically says that God will build his house in Jerusalem. And so when we think about the beginning of Christ's kingdom, let's remember we're talking about God's house established in Jerusalem in the last days when the word of the Lord would go forth. Now, Daniel helps us a little bit more in understanding the beginning of this kingdom. Look in Daniel chapter 2. In Daniel chapter 2, in verse 44, let's see what Daniel has to say. Here he writes, "And in the days of these kings, the God of heaven will set up a kingdom which shall never be destroyed, and the kingdom shall not be left to other people. It shall break in pieces and consume all these kingdoms, and it shall stand forever." So Daniel also saw into the future to the beginning of Christ's kingdom. He saw a kingdom that would be established in the days of these kings, he says. But he had just been talking about the kings of the fourth kingdom from the kingdom of Babylon. Nebuchadnezzar had had a dream about four kingdoms. And now we see Daniel interpreting that dream in Daniel chapter 2. And we read about the Babylonian kingdom and how it fell to the Medo-Persian kingdom and how it fell to the Grecian kingdom and finally to a fourth kingdom unnamed in Daniel that we know as the Roman kingdom. That's the history that we read of in the book of Daniel. It would be during the days of these kings of the fourth kingdom, the Roman kings, that God would establish his kingdom, his everlasting kingdom. Now let's also notice that this kingdom would begin at the ascension of Christ, when Christ would leave the earth and go back to heaven after his resurrection. Turn with me to Daniel, the 7th chapter, and let's read verse 13 and 14, another vision of this prophet. "I was watching in the night visions, and behold, one like the Son of Man coming with the clouds of heaven. He came to the Ancient of Days, and they brought him near before him, and then to him was given dominion and glory and a kingdom, that all peoples, nations, and languages should serve him. His dominion is an everlasting dominion, which shall not pass away, and his kingdom the one which shall not be destroyed." So this kingdom that would be established in the days of the Roman kings in Jerusalem when the word went forth, this kingdom was a kingdom of all nations. It was Christ's kingdom that he would receive when he came through the clouds to the Ancient of Days, his Father in heaven. That's the vision of Daniel 7, 13 and 14. And so we're learning that the beginning of the kingdom of Christ is not some moment at the very end of time, but we see it during the days of the Roman kings in the city of Jerusalem at the ascension of Jesus Christ, associated with his first coming, not his second coming at all. Just go a little bit further, and let's notice what Joel the prophet has to say about the beginning of this kingdom. In Joel chapter 2, let's read beginning verse 28. Joel chapter 2, verse 28. "And it shall come to pass afterward
that I will pour out my spirit on all flesh. Your sons and your daughters shall prophesy. Your old men shall dream dreams. Your young men shall see visions. And also on my manservants and on my maidservants, I will pour out my spirit in those days. And I'll show wonders in the heavens and in the earth, blood and fire and pillars of smoke. The sun shall be turned into darkness and the moon into blood before the coming of the great and awesome day of the Lord. And it shall come to pass that whoever calls on the name of the Lord shall be saved. For in Mount Zion and in Jerusalem there shall be deliverance, as the Lord has said, among the remnant whom the Lord calls. Joel also looked to that day when God would establish his kingdom. And it would come with the pouring out of the Holy Spirit. The Holy Spirit would be poured out, and whoever would call on the name of the Lord would be saved, according to Joel 2:28-32. So all the Old Testament prophets are helping us to understand something about Christ's kingdom. And as we come into the New Testament, we learn a little bit more about this kingdom, because here in the book of Matthew, we find that kingdom being announced. The prophets had said it was coming. And now with John the Baptizer and Jesus and his apostles, they're announcing that the kingdom is about to begin, that it was at hand. Look at Matthew 3, verse 1 and verse 2. In those days, John the Baptist came preaching in the wilderness of Judea and saying, "Repent, for the kingdom of heaven is at hand." That's right. God's kingdom was about to come. The kingdom of Christ was at hand during the days of John the Baptizer. Look at it in Matthew chapter 4 and look at verse 17. Matthew 4, verse 17. From that time, Jesus began to preach and to say, "Repent, for the kingdom is at hand." Jesus preached the same thing that John did, that the kingdom was just upon them. And then we look in Matthew chapter 10, Matthew 10 and verse 7. "And as you go, preach, saying, 'The kingdom of heaven is at hand.'" Here we see when Jesus sent out his 12 apostles, they also were to preach and to announce the coming of the kingdom. In Luke, the 10th chapter, verse 9 and verse 11, they were also preaching that the kingdom was near. It was going to come with power while some of the 12 apostles were still alive. I look into Mark's account of the gospel in Mark chapter 9 and verse 1, and we see that Mark also said something about the coming of the kingdom and when it was going to begin. Here he said to them, "Assuredly, I say to you that there are some standing here who will not taste death till they see the kingdom of God present with power." So the kingdom would come with power, and it would come while some of these 12 apostles were still alive. You see the same thing in other passages like Matthew 16 and 28 and Luke chapter 9 and verse 27. You see, during the days of Jesus, while he was on this earth, it was time for the coming of the kingdom. Let me back up to Mark chapter 1 in verse 15, and notice how Mark illustrates this for us here in Mark, the first chapter, verse 15. The Bible says, "The time is fulfilled, and the kingdom of God is at hand. Repent and believe in the gospel." As we continue reading in the gospel accounts, we can pinpoint even closer when the coming of the kingdom would take place. If we go to the end of the book of Luke, to Luke chapter 24, beginning in verse 46. After Jesus had died and was raised, he soon would ascend into heaven. And here in Luke chapter 24, verse 46, we see the instructions that Jesus gave his apostles. "And he said to them, 'Thus it is written, and thus it was necessary for the Christ to suffer and to rise from the dead the third day, and that repentance and remission of sins should be preached in his name to all nations, beginning at Jerusalem. And you are witnesses of these things. Behold, I send the promise of my Father upon you, but tarry in the city of Jerusalem until you are endued with power from on high.'" You see, it was time for the kingdom. Jesus Christ had been raised. He was about to ascend into heaven. He told his apostles, "You wait in Jerusalem
There you're going to receive power from the Holy Spirit. You'll preach repentance and remission of sins in the name of Jesus Christ in the city of Jerusalem. I turn my Bible a little further, and we go to Acts, the first chapter, when Jesus had been raised, and he was speaking with his apostles about the kingdom. And I notice what he said in verse 5 of Acts chapter 1. For John truly baptized with water, but you shall be baptized with the Holy Spirit not many days from now. So not many days from this point, we see the kingdom would be established with the power of the Holy Spirit. They went on to Jerusalem after Jesus ascended into heaven, according to Acts chapter 1. But when we turn our Bibles to Acts, the second chapter, here's what we begin to read about the beginning of Christ's kingdom. Here's where the beginning of the kingdom was recorded in Acts chapter 2. And it was just as it had been prophesied, just as it had been announced by John and by Jesus and by his apostles. It began in the days of the Roman kings, about 10 days after the ascension of Christ. In chapter 2, verse 1, when the day of Pentecost had fully come. So you see, it was on the day of Pentecost, which would have been the first day of the week, according to Leviticus 23, because the day of Pentecost always fell upon the first day of the week, 50 days after the Sabbath following the Passover. This would have been about 10 days after Jesus ascended into heaven. He was on earth for 40 days, according to Acts 1 and verse 3, after his resurrection. He had then ascended into heaven, and 10 days later here, on the day of Pentecost, we see during the days of the Roman kings, we began to hear about the beginning of Christ's kingdom. It began while 11 of the original 12 apostles were still alive, just as you remember we had read from Mark chapter 9 and verse 1. It says here in chapter 2, verse 1, at the end of that verse, they were all with one accord in one place. They are the 11 apostles, along with Matthias, who had recently been appointed to take Judas's place. We read about in the last verse of chapter 1. And so, just as the prophets had declared, just as it had been announced, the kingdom was established during the days of the Roman kings. And we see here some of the apostles still alive, 11 of those original apostles. And it began at Jerusalem. This was the one place here of Acts chapter 2, verse 1, where they were all gathered. You look back in Acts chapter 1 and verse 12, and we see, then they returned to Jerusalem from the mount called Olivet, which is near Jerusalem, a Sabbath day's journey. And so they were waiting in Jerusalem for the pouring out of the Holy Spirit. And here in Acts chapter 2, we see this begin. It began when the Holy Spirit was poured out on the apostles. They received power to speak the word of the Lord, to bear witness to Christ. Look with me in Acts chapter 2, verse 2. And suddenly, there came a sound from heaven, as of a rushing mighty wind, and it filled the whole house where they were sitting. And then there appeared to them divided tongues as of fire, and one sat upon each one of them. And they were all filled with the Holy Spirit, and began to speak with other tongues as the Spirit gave them utterance. So the Holy Spirit came, just as Joel said. It was poured out on these apostles. They spoke the word of the Lord, just as the prophets had said the word of the Lord would go out from Jerusalem. They were bearing witness to Christ. You can read more about this as you go on through. For example, notice at the end of verse 11 of Acts chapter 2, how it says that they were speaking in our own tongues the wonderful works of God. And of course, this amazed all of the people. But let's notice a little bit further here in Acts chapter 2, that this was, in fact, the beginning of the last days, when whoever calls on the name of the Lord would be saved, just as Joel had prophesied. Look with me, beginning in verse 14. But Peter, standing up with the 11, raised his voice and said to them, Men of Judea and all who dwell in Jerusalem, let this be known to you and heed my words. For these are not drunk, as you suppose, since it is only the third hour of the day. But this is what was spoken by the prophet Joel. Here we see that Peter tries to explain what's going on this day.
by pointing to Joel's prophecy we read earlier in Joel chapter 2. He quotes it here in verses 17 through 21. It was the last days, he says. The last days is not sometime at the very end, but it is in fact the last period of history. The last days refers to the day of the gospel, the day of the Spirit, the day of the church. And it's having its beginning right here in Acts chapter 2 with the pouring out of the Holy Spirit. But let's notice further as we go on in Acts chapter 2 that this kingdom would begin when repentance and remission of sins was preached in Christ's name. That's the sermon that Peter preached. As you read, beginning in verse 22, you see he speaks of Christ. Men of Israel, hear these words. Jesus of Nazareth, a man attested by God to you by miracles, wonders, and signs, which God did through him in your midst, as you yourselves also know him, being delivered by the determined purpose and foreknowledge of God, you've taken by lawless hands, have crucified and put to death, whom God raised up, having loosed the pains of death, because it was not possible that he should be held by it. Here we see the Apostle Peter preaching about Christ, particularly about his death and about his resurrection. And when these people realized that the one they had crucified earlier was in fact their long-awaited Christ, their Savior, their King, their Deliverer, they were cut to the heart. And they wanted to know what to do. Look what the Bible says here in chapter 2, verse 37 of the book of Acts. Now, when they heard this, they were cut to the heart and said to Peter and the rest of the apostles, men and brethren, what shall we do? It's here then that Peter gives the way of salvation. And notice what his answer was to their question in verse 38. Peter said to them, repent, and let every one of you be baptized in the name of Jesus Christ for the remission of sins, and you shall receive the gift of the Holy Spirit. For the promise is to you and to your children and to all who are far off, as many as the Lord our God will call. So just as the prophets had said, just as it had been announced, we're reading about the beginning of Christ's kingdom. The Spirit was poured out upon the apostles in Jerusalem in the days of the Roman kings. Repentance and remission of sins was preached in Christ's name so that whoever calls on his name would be saved. They were told how to be saved by turning away from their sins, by being baptized into Christ for the remission of those sins. And we're going to see what happened. The people responded. The Bible says here in verse 41, then those who gladly received his word were baptized, and that day about 3,000 souls were added to them. You might want to circle verse 41 because there we read of the beginning of Christ's kingdom. It did not begin at some moment at the end times. It began when 3,000 souls repented and were baptized for the remission of their sins here in the city of Jerusalem, when the word of the Lord went forth. It began in the last days. This is the beginning of the last days we're reading about here in Acts 2, and it will continue until Christ comes again. You see, the kingdom of Christ is the church of Christ. He promised to build in Matthew 16, 18, and 19. He said, upon this rock I'll build my church, and the gates of Hades shall not prevail against it. Indeed, even death could not keep Jesus from being raised up and establishing his church, just as he has promised and just as the prophets had prophesied. We can say today, yes, the kingdom of Christ has come already. In fact, when we look in our New Testament in Colossians chapter 1, verse 13 and 14, we see the Apostle Paul writing to the church of Christ there at Colossae, and he tells them what happened to them when they were saved by Jesus Christ. He describes it this way, Colossians 1, verse 13, he has delivered us from the power of darkness and conveyed us into the kingdom of the Son of his love, in whom we have redemption through his blood, the forgiveness of sins. You see, those who had been baptized into Christ had been taken out of the world into the kingdom of Christ.
a spiritual kingdom, his church. We see in Colossians chapter 3 and verse 1, where the Bible says, "If then you were raised with Christ, seek those things which are above, where Christ is sitting at the right hand of God." Christ now rules and reigns as king in his kingdom. Those of us who've been raised up out of the waters of baptism with Jesus Christ, we're now part of that kingdom. In Hebrews, the first chapter, we see the very same thing, beginning in verse 3 of Hebrews chapter 1. Actually, at the end of that verse, it speaks of when he had by himself purged our sins, sat down at the right hand of the majesty on high. And there are many other passages that we can look at in the book of Hebrews, but I especially want you to notice Hebrews chapter 12, verse 28 and 29. Here the Hebrew writer says, "Therefore, since we are receiving a kingdom which cannot be shaken, let us have grace by which we may serve God acceptably with reverence and godly fear." Already in the first century, the Christians were a part of Christ's kingdom. It was being received by many nations, people all over the world. In fact, in the Revelation, in Revelation chapter 1 and verse 6, we see where John tells us about the existence of that kingdom. Here he says, "He's made us kings and priests to his God and Father. To him be glory and dominion forever and ever. Amen." And in verse 9 of Revelation 1, "I, John, both your brother and companion in the tribulation and kingdom and patience of Jesus Christ." John was in the kingdom along with his other fellow Christians in the first century. The kingdom is not something that's coming at some moment at the end time. It came with the pouring out of the Holy Spirit. We're now living in the day of the kingdom of Christ, his church. And folks, Christ will continue to reign at God's right hand as king in his kingdom until he comes again. Are you ready for him to come? Are you a Christian? Are you a part of his church? Are you a part of his kingdom? If not, let us know how we can help you towards heaven today.

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We'd love to hear from you. 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

0: You have questions? The Bible has answers. This program, overseen by the Phillips Street Church of Christ, is dedicated to answering your questions with God's Word. 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And now, here is your moderator.
1: Hello, everyone. I'm Mike McDaniel, the evangelist of the Central Church of Christ in Caruthersville, Missouri. Welcome to another program of A Bible Answer. This program is dedicated to answering your questions from the Word of God. We have three gospel preachers with us to answer your questions today. We'll have them introduce themselves to you at this time.
2: My name is Russell Klein, and I'm the preacher for the Madisonville Church of Christ in Madisonville, Kentucky.
3: I am Mike Peters with the Pottsville Church of Christ in Hickory, Kentucky.
4: And I'm Haston Hanley, the preacher with the Poole Church of Christ in Poole, Kentucky.
1: We're so grateful to these brethren for being with us today. And we've got some great questions. We're thankful to those who sent them in. Our first question goes to Brother Klein. The person writes, our preacher got the coronavirus, and so he preached on Facebook. However, his wife is on there with him. I don't feel it is appropriate. She is not the preacher. Can you give me some input on this? I'm grateful for any answer the Bible can give me. We'll give that to you, Brother Klein.
2: Well, I appreciate this question very much. Both my wife and I had the coronavirus in late March and early April. I was out of the pulpit for about 4 weeks. That's the longest that I've ever been out of the pulpit since I started preaching way back in the late 20th century. Anyway, we were suffering with the symptoms, and it was a tough thing. After we recovered and I got to feeling better, I got back to preaching. We did videos on Facebook from the church building. I've also did a Wednesday evening Bible study on Facebook from my house. My wife has never appeared with me in any of the videos that I've done on Facebook or anywhere else. So I guess it's kind of hard for me to imagine what's going on in the scenario described by the person who asked the question. I wonder, is the woman on the video, is she doing some of the preaching? Is she doing some of the teaching? Is she leading a prayer? Is she leading in any other way? If she is, well then very clearly there is a problem based on what the Bible says about the roles of women in the church and in the worship of the church in particular. 1 Corinthians 14:34 requires that women keep silence in the assembly. We understand that to mean that we are not authorized by God to possess roles of leadership in the church. Women are not authorized, I should say. And God has ordained that leadership roles in the church are to be held by men. In 1 Timothy chapter 2, verses 8 through 15, the Apostle Paul wrote extensively on this issue, arguing that women are not to usurp authority over the men. And the idea there, again, is that women are not to have leadership roles in the church. They are not to serve in the eldership. They are not to serve as deacons. Women are not to serve in any kind of a leadership capacity. And that means that they don't lead in the worship service. They don't lead singing. They don't lead prayer. They don't serve the Lord's Supper. They don't preach. And again, it has nothing to do with tradition. It has nothing to do with preferences that we in the churches of Christ may or may not have. It simply has to do with what is written in the Word of God regarding what God has authorized and what God has not authorized. If the woman that is mentioned in the question is leading in any way on this video presentation, then she is clearly in violation of what the scriptures teach. Again, it's hard to deal with this question without knowing the full extent of the background, but I hope that the material that I've offered here will be helpful to you. Thank you very much.
1: Thank you, Brother Klein. Now to Brother Peters. What is the difference in tithing to the local congregation and tithing to the church as a whole? Brother Peters.
3: This is an interesting question, and I think we need to get down to some foundational matters before we can answer this question completely. We need to look at a couple of things. Now, we're commanded as Christians to give. In fact, in 2 Corinthians 9, Paul is dealing with this, and he deals specifically in verse 7 with the manner in which we are to give. He says each one must give as he has decided or purposed in his heart, not reluctantly or under compulsion, for God loves a cheerful giver. And so we see some attributes on how we're to give, first of all. We're to give purposefully. In other words, this isn't whatever change I have left over in my pants, that's what I'm throwing into the plate. No, we're to decide beforehand. God desires our first fruits, not our leftovers. We need to take that into account and decide purposefully what we're going to give, what percentage we're going to give, etc. We're to do it not reluctantly. We're not to be forced, coerced into doing this. This is a free will offering, and we are to do it with our eagerly and excited to give. I'm helping the work of God. I'm helping the work of the Lord in spreading the gospel here locally in the community, if that particular congregation supports missionaries, and globally. And so this is something that is to be exciting for us, and we're to be eager to do. And that leads to our cheerful nature when we do it. And so we're to give with those attitudes, that way of thinking as an underlying kind of foundation in our giving. We're to give on the first day of the week. 2 Corinthians 16:2 tells us when we are expected to give. And so we are to give. We understand that. Now, the question is about giving to a local congregation. Is that the same as giving to the church as a whole? And so what I want to do is look at the organization of the church in order to answer that question. If we have a worldly view of what the church is, more than likely we're thinking of the denominational world. And in the majority of denominations, the way they're set up is they will have a central organization that is in charge or runs all of the separate local congregations. And so they're all connected to the central organization that can even go as far as dictating what subjects are going to be taught and preached within these other local organizations, or local congregations, rather. The way the Bible organizes the church is different than what we see in the denominational world. In Ephesians 1, verse 22 beginning, it says, Paul talking about Jesus, he says, "And he, God the Father, put all things under his feet," and talking about Jesus, "and gave him as head over all things to the church, which is his body, the fullness of him who fills all in all." Now this gives us a better picture of how the church is supposed to be organized. Jesus as the head, and all of the members making up the body of the church. And so this is a very, very vivid picture on the organization. Now, obviously, there are going to be local congregations that where these Christians, the body of Christ, are going to congregate and worship due to geographics. We understand we can't all come together every week on the first day of the week as a corporate body, all the Christians in the world. That's not feasible. So there's local congregations, all of which are autonomous. When we look throughout the book of Acts, we see Paul and his missionary journeys going through converting individuals. There will be the local congregation in that particular city where Paul has been. He sets up elders in that city, And that congregation is autonomous from the other congregation. So we have Christ as the head, with all of these autonomous local congregations being led by an eldership who is there to make decisions in regards to the proper running of that local congregation. These local congregations are going to have different needs based on culture, based on geography. So this is the biblical structure of the church. Christ as the head, the elders under his authority running a local congregation. Now, if we take that back into the question, since the church is the body of Christ, the body of believers, since the church is made up of local autonomous congregations with Christ as the head, when I give to my local congregation, I'm giving to the church, being that local congregation is a part of the greater body of believers. And so there is no difference in giving to my local congregation than giving to the church as a whole, seeing that the Bible places no authority to have some kind of a headquarters, on earth, that is, with some kind of committee or board of directors making financial decisions for all of the congregations underneath it. So again, when I give to my local congregation, I'm giving to the church, because that local congregation makes up the church as a whole. I hope that answers your question. Thank you.
1: 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For your request, please leave your address in a good, clear voice, that we may meet them. Back to our questions today. To Brother Hanley, for his first question on A Bible Answer, what is meant by the phrase, remission of sins that are past? Romans 3:25. Brother Hanley.
4: Thank you for this wonderful question. And as we think about it, we first must address the verse that's in question, verse 25 of Romans 3, whom God has set forth to be a propitiation through faith in the blood, to declare his righteousness for the remission of sins that are past through the forbearance of God. As we look at that, and as we begin to ask the question, what does this mean, we really have to go back to the previous verses. We have to figure out what the context of this passage is so that we can determine what really is being said. If we back up several verses, and really you can begin at the beginning of the chapter, chapter 3, and you can ask the question, what is Paul talking about? We come to the realization that he's talking about those under the old law, the law of Moses. And as we understand that, we also find that we are justified, we are cleansed by the blood of Christ, which is faith, the gospel system. And as we look at that, we find the idea that Paul really and truly is writing about the sins that are past in the Mosaic dispensation and the Patriarch dispensation, those under pretty much anything before the time of Christ and before the gospel time. And so as we look at the question, what are the sins that are past, it's not necessarily our sins that we have committed in the past time of our life. It's not talking about, well, this time when I was 5 years old, or this time when I was younger, I sinned. It's not talking about that, but rather it's talking about the times before the gospel. We find that, in fact, in the forbearance that's mentioned, or long-suffering, or patience of God. He overlooked those sins, as we find in relative and comparable passages where these times of ignorance God winked at. It's not that he simply winked, it's that he overlooked. He looked over their sins and saw that they were living a faithful life in accordance to God's will, and he was looking forward to the cross where they would be forgiven. And as we examine that, we find the phrase remission of sins their past simply means that they are the sins of those who came before. That came before the cross and came before the gospel. And I hope that in some ways that has answered your question and given us a quick guideline to what the idea of remission of sins their past truly is. Thank you.
1: Thank you. You know, that's exactly right. And everybody that has been saved or will be saved through faith in his blood. And even those in Old Testament times, as he has said, were saved through faith in the blood of Christ to come. Our next question is to Brother Klein. This is one that we're getting quite often, and I think that's because it's becoming much, much more prevalent in our society. How does God feel about cremation after death? I'm thinking of planning my funeral, and the cost was so great that I'm planning to be cremated. However, I do not want to do anything that God does not approve. Brother Klein.
2: People have wondered about cremation for generations. I've fielded lots of questions about cremation in Bible classes that I've taught and even just in one-on-one conversations with people. It's interesting, when you look at the history of the disposal of bodies through the ages, human beings have tried to figure out ways to preserve bodies, to make them, to keep them from decomposing for as long as they can. And in the case of some ancient civilizations or even more modern beliefs, there are those who feel that the body must be intact in order for the spirit to be able to enter into the afterlife. But there's really no truth behind any of that. In the Bible, we find that there is nothing in the way of any kind of commandment or even very much in the way of example of what is supposed to be done with one's body once one's soul has passed from existence in this world to the next. Ecclesiastes 12, verse 7 indicates that when we die, the body returns to the dust of the earth. In the book of Genesis, we read how that God made man from the dust of the earth. And it's interesting that yes, indeed, our bodies are composed of elements and chemicals and other such things that can be found in abundance in the earth and in the rest of the universe. When we die, our bodies then begin to break up. They begin to decompose. And that's a perfectly natural process. Ecclesiastes 12:7 also indicates that as the body passes and begins to come apart, the soul returns to God who gave it. And really, that is the most important part of that particular verse. It doesn't matter what happens to our bodies once we die. What matters is what becomes of our souls. And while we are living in this world, that's the only time that we have to prepare for what comes after life on earth and for what becomes of our souls in eternity. It's something that people, again, sometimes worry about and sometimes wonder about, but the Bible makes it very clear. It's more important what we do with our souls than what we do with our bodies. So when it comes to cremation, that's something that ultimately shouldn't be that big of an issue for Christians, for people living today. As a matter of fact, one tends to wonder, what about those who burn to death? What about those who are lost at sea? What about those who do not receive a proper burial? The truth is that their bodies shall decompose, their souls shall go into eternity just like everyone else's. The condition of our bodies after death doesn't really matter in the final analysis. In Revelation 20, verses 11 through 15, we find a picture of the day of judgment, and we find John saying that on that day, the sea gave up the dead which were in it. Bodies decompose even faster in the ocean than they do in the ground. And the idea presented in these verses is that there's really nothing beyond the power of God. Even if our bodies have decomposed completely and there's nothing left of them, on the last day, we shall still rise from the dead and we shall still meet our Maker in judgment. I hope that maybe this answer has offered you some amount of assurance, and I hope that that you will be able to make an informed decision. Thank you.
1: Thank you. Now to Brother Mike Peters. Are arranged marriages biblical? Brother Peters.
3: This is an interesting question. When we're talking about an arranged marriage, we're speaking of two groups of parents who are making a deal to give a daughter and the other son to each other in marriage. This has been done throughout history, arranging marriages. It may have been done sometimes for political gain, wealth, material gain. Usually it's done without consenting or even considering, rather, the feelings or the view of the children involved. But arranged marriages are something that has gone on all throughout history. The truth is, when it comes to the Bible and the subject of arranged marriages, there's no prohibition for an arranged marriage within Scripture. Neither is there any kind of encouragement of arranged marriages in Scripture. However, we do find that Scripture does contain several stories of arranged marriages. One of the more detailed of which, and kind of gives us, I would think, a more godly way of going about this process, would be Genesis 24, and Abraham looking for a wife for his son Isaac, and the marriage of Isaac and Rebekah. That becomes a very interesting story in and of itself as we read through the text, because we find out in chapter 23 that Sarah has passed away. This is having a very strong effect on Isaac, and Abraham decides he needs a bride. And he gets his servant to help him find a suitable bride for his son, and he makes sure that the servant knows to go to their own people and not to the Canaanites, which tells me that Abraham was concerned about Isaac's spiritual well-being. And so they find Rebekah. She possesses many godly traits, as we read through the narrative here. And so she becomes a very good choice for Isaac, and they're wed. And implicit behind all of this is Abraham moving because he sees his boy grieving his dead mother. And so this is an example of an arranged marriage in Scripture. And again, it's done in a very godly way. I would guess that the majority of arranged marriages at that time and throughout history haven't been done like this. And they've been done for selfish means. Maybe the family's in financial trouble, and so they find a rich family to come in and to marry off their daughter or their son to join the families for wealth, maybe for political purposes. But this practice has gone on throughout all of history. And even in this country, we can find it practiced when we look at certain cultures. The Hindu cultures do this. The Muslim cultures do this. They're all part of this practice. And even some Orthodox Jewish cultures will still engage.

0: your Christian walk, to stay faithful. And the question we need to ask ourselves in choosing a mate according to the Bible is whether we're choosing it in an arranged way or whether we're choosing a mate for ourselves. Is this individual going to help me get to heaven? Is this individual going to help me stay faithful? And is this individual going to help me rear children who are faithful? All of these questions are of concern in Scripture. But the aspect of an arranged marriage, the Scriptures are silent. And it ends up being a cultural issue rather than a scriptural issue. I hope that helps to answer your question.
1: We are grateful to Brother Klein and Brother Peters and Brother Hanley for doing such a good job today in answering your questions on A Bible Answer. I want to say that recently I was able, even in these difficult times, to conduct a gospel meeting with the Main Street Church of Christ in Troy, Tennessee. We had a good meeting, and I enjoyed the opportunity to be with them very much. We appreciate all of the supporters of A Bible Answer. I believe there are 44 of them currently, and we are grateful to each one because they provide the financial support which allows this program to be on the air. In just a moment, you'll see a list of them at the end of our program. We encourage you to worship with them and visit them whenever you might have the opportunity in your area. David once said in 1 Samuel 20 and verse 3, "There is but a step between me and death." And there is a sense in which that is true for each of us. In these times in which we're living, life is brief at best and very uncertain in its nature. You know, Job described it as being swifter than a weaver's shuttle in Job 7 and verse 6. There is a lady I used to visit who owned a bakery on the way here to Murray, and she had a loom in there. And I used to enjoy watching her make towels and different and aprons and things and look at that loom go in between the threads. And that experience helped me to understand that illustration a little better and the speed with which life passes. And an awareness of the brevity of life and the reality of death enhances our appreciation of life and its blessings. We ought to fear God and keep His commandments. For this is the whole duty of man, Ecclesiastes 12 and verse 14. Thanks so much for watching A Bible Answer today. And remember, for your Bible questions, there's always A Bible Answer.
2: We would love to hear from you, our viewers. If you have questions for A Bible Answer, or if you'd like any of the material offered on this program, please contact us at the address on the screen. We appreciate all of our supporters, and we encourage you to worship with a faithful Church of Christ in your area.

0: Jesus said, "He who believes and is baptized will be saved." But on a regular basis, people will object to the command to be baptized, saying the thief on the cross wasn't baptized, and yet he was saved. Dear friend, would you appreciate with me that the thief on the cross died before Jesus' death, burial, and resurrection? Romans chapter 10 and verse 9 says, "If you confess with your mouth the Lord Jesus and believe in your heart that God has raised him from the dead, you will be saved." The thief on the cross couldn't believe in the resurrection of Christ because Christ had not yet even died.
1: If you're like me, you like hearing God's Word, it's important for us to be like the men of Psalms chapter 1 and meditate upon the Word of God day and night. That's why I want to tell you about a great monthly publication, the Gospel Journal. 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

0: My Jesus knows when I am lonely.
1: Hello and welcome again to Counterpoint. I'm Mike Hickson. I thank you so much for being a part of our program today. With me, as you well know, B.J. Clark, and B.J. is a great gospel preacher. He directs the Memphis School of Preaching. We appreciate him so very much. And we hope you're going to stay tuned today because we're going to be asking a question today that many people have asked in days gone by. It might be the case that you have this same question. And here it is. Do you have to be a member of the Church of Christ to go to heaven? Please stay tuned. B.J., today as we begin our study, there are many people that have asked this question, and I think it's a fair question. I think it's a question that we should not shy away from, but rather we ought to be able to discuss biblical subjects, and ultimately, if we're going to ask a Bible question, we need to go to the source, don't we?
2: That's right.
1: So when we lay the framework for our study today, do you have to be a member of the Church of Christ to go to heaven? I know that in the minds of some, they would say, well, that's an inflammatory statement. But it is a fair question. And so if someone were to ask you, let's just say you're discussing the Bible, and they say, well, what about that? Where would you begin, and what would you say?
2: That's a good question. Usually, what I would first say is, what do you mean by Church of Christ? Because some people in this world, when they hear the term Church of Christ, are thinking of the name of a denomination among many other denominations that they've heard. And yet, if you can get someone to see that the Church of Christ that we're talking about is the same one Jesus bought with his blood, mm-hmm. Acts 20 and verse 28, the same one that was established in Acts chapter 2. Now, it's unquestionable that people were being added to a church, to the church, as of Acts 2:47.
1: Very true.
2: Which raises the question, to which church were they being added? None of the current denominations were in existence.
1: Historically, that is a fact.
2: And there's no question, someone's church came into existence. Well, who owned it? Well, Jesus said, upon this rock, I will build my church. So he's the Christ. If it's his church, then it's the church of, or the church belonging to, Christ. So the people on the day of Pentecost in Acts 2 who were added to the church were added to the church that belonged to someone. To whom did it belong? It belonged to Christ. Therefore, it was the church of Christ. That's what we mean by the terminology. We're not talking about a denomination among denominations. In fact, as I probably mentioned before on the program over the years that we've done this, I studied with a couple years ago, and we were in the book of Acts chapter 2, and I was noting the very thing I just mentioned to you with them, and then I started to go to another text. And the young lady said, wait. She said, go back. If I understood you correctly just now, you're not trying to get me and my husband to leave our denomination we've grown up in to mm-hmm. join your Church of Christ denomination you've grown up in. If I'm hearing you right, you're asking us to become members of the same Church of Christ these people in Acts 2 became members of? That's the Church of Christ that you're trying to get us members of? And I said, I could not have said it better.
1: Right.
2: That's the only church I want to be a part of. And when she realized I wasn't saying, hey, of all the denominations that exist, the number one denomination mm-hmm. is the Church of Christ. As soon as she understood I was talking about the actual Church of Christ, the one that we read about in Acts 2, she said, shall we go to the pond? They had a pond on their property, and they were ready to be baptized right then. I did baptize them that night at the church building down the road, and I asked them, if someone asked you tomorrow, what'd you do last night, what would you say? They said, well, we would tell them we were saved. And I said, what would you say if they said, oh, great, which denomination? She said, we'd tell them we found out last night we could be saved without joining any denomination. Mm-hmm. We're just members of the Lord's church.
1: That's it, right there. And you know what, BJ? That is a beautiful description of what a person does to become a member yes. of the church you just described in Scripture. Now, BJ, you were talking about Matthew 16 a moment ago. And in that context, Jesus had raised the question about his identity, and Peter affirmed him to be the Christ, the Son of the living God. In verse 18, as you well noted, Jesus said, "Upon this rock I will build my church." Now, I know that there are many people in the world today who have the idea that the Lord built the church that he promised to build. He built it upon the Apostle Peter. And so in order for us to clarify, because we're talking about the one true church, number one, did Jesus build the church on Peter?
2: You know, he said to Peter, he said, "Thou art Peter, and upon this rock I will build my church." In the original language, there's a difference between the gender for the name Peter and the gender for the church and the rock that's being built. And so the bedrock upon which the church is built is not the Apostle Peter. The bedrock upon which the church is built is what Peter confessed.
1: That's right.
2: And that is that thou art the Christ, the Son of the living God. That's rock solid, and the church is built on that foundation, and he's the builder of the church, Jesus Christ is. And Peter would be the first one to point that out to us and to say that we ought to be members of the church that belongs to the builder of it.
1: Yeah, I think so. And, you know, if the church was built upon the foundation of Peter, and as you noted a moment ago, it wasn't, then Paul's wrong in 1 Corinthians chapter 3, because he said, "For other foundation can no man lay than that which is laid, which is Christ Jesus." So Jesus not only founded the church, he is the foundation of the church. Now, when we talk about the church of Christ, maybe it would be helpful. I know that there are folks in the world today that they have been taught the church is an afterthought in God's mind. So how would you counter and dispel this idea that the church was an afterthought in the mind of God?
2: You know, when you read Ephesians chapter 3, you can counter that emphatically, because it comes right out and says that the church was, notice, according to his eternal purpose. It says there in Ephesians chapter 3 and verse 10, the church is the manifold wisdom of God according to the eternal purpose, which you purposed in Christ Jesus our Lord. So the church wasn't, Jesus got rejected, what are we going to do now? Plan B, the church. No, that's not true. God always knew, even before he said, "Let there be light," he had always said, already said, "Let there be a church." There would be a church. It would belong to Christ. That was eternally purposed. Revelation 13:8 says that he was slain from the foundation of the world. And why does that matter? Because his blood that was shed when he was slain is what purchased the church. Acts 20 and verse 28. And to say the church is unessential, I mean, think about it. That's saying the blood of Christ is unessential, because the blood purchased the church. It's very essential.
1: So when we talk about, do you have to be a member of the church of Christ to go to heaven? Christ built the church, purchased it with his blood. The saved are in the church. And so the logical conclusion would be, well, of course. Of course you have to be. Now, BJ, there are some who have the idea that the church was a part of God's divine plan of redemption. But really, wouldn't it be more accurate to say the church was and is God's redemptive plan just as much as Christ was and is God's redemptive plan?
2: I would say absolutely yes to that. And I would say that one of the reasons why people recoil a little bit at the statement that one must be a member of the church of Christ in order to be saved is because they're not emotionally prepared to accept the idea that God would ever confine salvation to one location. And yet we would like to let the Bible teach us things written aforetime were written for our learning. So let's ask this question. If people in Noah's day had come up to Noah and said, "Are you saying that this ark that you're building is the only place where men can be saved from the flood that is coming? Are you saying that only you and your little group that get on board that ark, are you saying you're the only ones who are going to be saved? Mike, let me ask you, if Noah had been asked that question, what would the correct answer have been?
1: Well, the answer would have been yes, only that small group. As a matter of fact, you were talking about Peter a minute ago. Peter would affirm that because Peter said, we're in few. That is, eight souls were saved by water. And so, you know, is that narrow? Yes. Is that the minority? Absolutely. Well, is it biblical? It is.
2: And it's not arrogant, because arrogance would have been for Noah to say, God only revealed that one location, but I think that's too narrow, so I'm going to broaden God's way and say that if you'll just say a prayer, God will lift you up above the floodwaters until they subside, and you don't have to get on board the ark. Look, the truth is that the honest answer Noah could have given, should have given, as you just noted, was, look, all I can tell you is what God told me. And the only thing God has revealed is this boat is the place. It's built large enough for more than eight souls. And so it's your choice. Will you get in the one place that God is going to save you, or will you not? It's your choice. But I didn't come up with this. God did. I'm only telling you what God said. How many places were there? Was one house as good as another when the flood came? No, because a house that was not in, if you weren't housed inside of Noah's ark,
1: you weren't saved.
2: You were going to be lost. So there was, how many locations were there for salvation from the flood?
1: Only one.
2: So is God ever confined salvation to just one place?
1: Absolutely.
2: Yes.
1: Well, and you know what, BJ? Go back and look at in Genesis chapter 6, verse 8, the Bible says that Noah found grace in the eyes of the Lord. Well, because of God's grace, he spared Noah and his family.
2: Mm-hmm.
1: Well, did Noah have to do anything to appropriate the benefits and the blessings of that grace? Well, God said, build an ark. In Hebrews chapter 11, the Bible says, by faith, Noah, being warned of God of things not seen as yet, moved with godly fear, prepared an ark for the saving of his household.
2: Right.
1: So you mean to tell me that he had to do something? That's exactly what the Hebrew writer said. Why? Because faith and obedience go hand in hand. Now, application-wise, in 2 Timothy chapter 2, verse 1, Paul said that God's grace is in Christ. In verse 10, he said that salvation is in Christ. Okay, so if God's grace is in Christ, salvation's in Christ,
2: right,
1: then I think the logical question, well, then how do we get into Christ?
2: And Acts 4:12 would contribute this thought. There's no other location.
1: No.
2: In no other name. There's none other name under heaven given among men whereby we must be saved. So how many locations for salvation are there in the New Testament age? In Christ, as you noted, is the only location for salvation. If someone asked me, as a certain man was asked on a national televised program, what about someone who doesn't believe Jesus is the Christ? Can they be saved? I'm going to give the same answer Jesus himself gave. I am the way, the truth, the life, no man.
1: And let me just hit pause button here for just one second, because I want you to come back to this, because I just watched, I think, the very same program that you watched.
2: Uh-huh.
1: Just the other day. I saw some clips, and this gentleman was asked, do you think that only those who believe in Jesus or follow will enjoy salvation? And the guy quibbled. And look, all I know is what the Bible says.
2: Yes.
1: And as you noted, Jesus said, I am the way, the truth, the life. Peter and John, Acts chapter 4, verse 12, neither is there salvation in any. Okay, is that narrow? Yes. Is that pretty? Yes, that's exclusive. So what gives me the right to presume something other than what the record says?
2: Yeah. The Jesus himself said in the greatest sermon ever preached, perhaps, in the Sermon on the Mount, he says, narrow is the way that leads unto life.
1: Narrow.
2: And few there be that find it. Wherein few, that is eight souls, were saved by water. Have we ever seen few saved when God wanted to save many? Yes. But that's not God's fault. God made provisions for the salvation of all, but only few will be saved because few are willing to accept his terms. There was one place for salvation for Noah and his family. And you know, think about it. Has God ever confined salvation to one plan? in the days of the plagues when the 10th plague was ready to hit, Exodus 12, how many different ways were there for those individuals to be saved if they were a firstborn Israelite? God said, here's what you do. On the 10th day of this month, you take a lamb, unblemished, and you keep it till the 14th day of this month. It needs to be a male lamb. Sounds like God's being very specific. There was one day as good as another to take the lamb. Was one gender as good as another for the lamb? No. Was a blemished lamb good? Was an unblemished lamb okay? Yes, but not a blemished lamb. So one lamb wasn't as good as another. And then kill it in the evening. One time of day wasn't as good as another to kill it. Smear the blood where? Just anywhere? No. On the two side posts, the upper door post, not one place was as good as another to smear the blood. Sounds very specific, doesn't it, Mike? And yet, God says, when I see the blood, I'll pass over you. If someone had come to Moses and Aaron and said, whoa, whoa, whoa, whoa. Are you saying that the only Israelites who are firstborn, who will be spared from this 10th plague, are those who take a male unblemished lamb on the 10th day, keep it till the 14th day, kill it in the evening, observe the Passover. Are you saying those are the only people who are going to be saved from this plague? What would the right answer have been?
1: The right answer would be you listen very attentively because yes, there, I mean, how could you be saved otherwise? And so, by way of application, all right, are we saying then there's one house
2: right, wherein
1: the blood covers our sins? Yes. Where is that one place? It's the church. Well, what church? The church of Christ. The church that belongs to Christ.
2: Mm-hmm.
1: And Acts chapter 2, when we render obedience to the gospel, when we do what they did, and what were they instructed to do? Number one, to repent. Number two, they were told to be baptized in the name of Jesus Christ by his authority. For what reason? For the remission, the forgiveness of their sins.
2: Right.
1: When they did that, how then were they classified? Well, they were classified as saved people because the Bible says in verse 47, the Lord added to the church daily those who were saved. You remember in Acts chapter 5, verse 14, when Luke said, and the believers were increasingly added to the Lord.
2: Correct.
1: Now, the word believers there is a generic term, but it means more than just, okay, I believe in my mind
2: right, in
1: Jesus.
2: Mm-hmm.
1: It carries with it the idea of an obedient faith. That's where a lot of folks miss it. Did Noah have an obedient faith, or did he just believe what the Lord said? He had an obedient faith. How do I know that? Thus did Noah according to all, A-L-L, that God commanded him. So, if I do not do all that God commands me to do to become a child of God, will I be a child of God?
2: You know, Hebrews chapter 11 speaks of the Passover in those very same terms. You know, he talks about, obedient faith all through Hebrews 11. And then there's that statement there in verse number 28. Through faith he kept the Passover and the sprinkling of blood, lest he that destroyed the firstborn should touch them. So that was by faith. They had to believe that if I'll do this, put the blood where God said put it, on the day God said put it there, at the time God said put it there, with the kind of lamb God said to use, that he would do what only he could do. What if one of these guys had said, you know what, you all go do that if you want, if that's your truth. But my truth is, I'm just going to pray the prayer of the firstborn. I'm going to ask God and say, God, you're so powerful, you don't even need me to smear blood anywhere for you to be able to save my firstborn. God, I'm asking you by virtue of prayer to save my firstborn. If someone had said, I'd rather do that instead of what God said to do, would that have worked?
1: No.
2: And so, let me ask this, Mike. If God has given us a plan of salvation in the New Testament, and he has, and you just fleshed it out a moment ago from Acts 2, what makes us think, well, I won't do that, I'll just pray instead? Where do we get that?
1: No, and you know what? Maybe in an effort to connect the dots, or, you know, cross the T's and mm-hmm. dot the I's,
2: right.
1: Maybe we need to go back, because since you're talking about the firstborn in Hebrews chapter 11, you remember following the Passover, In Exodus chapter 13, God said, sanctify to me all the firstborn. Mm-hmm. Whoever opens the womb among the children of Israel, both of man and animal, God said, it is mine. All right, you said a minute ago that Christ purchased the church with his blood, Acts 20, verse 28. And that when we talk about the church of Christ, we're talking specifically about the church that belongs to Christ. It's not my church, wasn't Paul's church, wasn't Peter's, it's the Lord's church.
2: Right.
1: All right, let's turn over to Hebrews chapter 11, or chapter 12, rather.
2: Right.
1: And let's note what the writer there said, and note how he links the firstborn under the, well, going all the way back to Exodus chapter 13 and the giving of the Passover, and the church of Christ. In verse 23, to the general assembly and church of the firstborn, who are registered in heaven. Okay, the church of the firstborn under the covenant patriarchal period.
2: Mm-hmm.
1: Well, not patriarchal, but Mosaic dispensation.
2: Right.
1: God said the firstborn belongs to me. So in Hebrews chapter 12, God's saying that the church belongs to me. Well, who are the church? People. And those who have obeyed the gospel, what are they? They belong to God. They are the church of the firstborn.
2: Right.
1: And so in 1 Corinthians chapter 6, Paul said, you are bought with a price. Yes. You're not your own. Why? Because we belong to God. The church is God's. So do you have to be in the church to go to heaven? Did you have to be in the house where the blood was to go, to be spared from the destroying act? Yes.
2: Absolutely. And you know, I can't help but think of another Old Testament example mentioned in Hebrews 11. It's Rahab and her family. And you think about this. Rahab was told, we're going to be looking, when we come to Jericho, we're going to be looking for the scarlet cord in the same window you let down the spies. So, was one window as good as another?
1: No.
2: No. Was one color cord as good as another? No, we're looking for the scarlet cord. Was one house in Jericho as good as another? Rahab was told, bring your family to your house. Now, what if her family had said, what makes your house better than ours? As she could have said, that, look, I'm not saying it's better inherently. I'm saying since that's the God-appointed place for you to come, that's what I'm telling you. You need to come to the house where the scarlet cord's going to be hanging from that window I let the spies down by. And when they did, they were guaranteed to be safe as long as they remained in the house.
1: Right.
2: And so there's a house today. The house of God is the church of the living God, 1 Timothy 3:15.
1: That's it.
2: And therefore, we need to get people in the house where the scarlet blood of Christ has cleansed it and washed it, and that's a safe place.
1: That's right. And you know what? Going back to Joshua chapter 2, note if you would the connection to faith. In verse 9, when the spies came, she said, I know that the Lord has given you the land, that the terror of you has fallen on us, and that all the inhabitants of the land are faint-hearted because of you. For we have heard how the Lord dried up the water of the Red Sea. Down in verse 11, as soon as we heard these things, okay, how's faith come? By hearing, Romans 10:17. So she heard, she believed, she obeyed, she was saved along with her household. So if we demonstrate that same level of faith, what's going to happen? We're going to be saved. And you know what, DJ? So let's look at Ephesians 5:23. The Bible says that Christ is the Savior of the body. All right, if the saved are in the body, then we need to define the body, don't we?
2: That's right.
1: So what's the body?
2: He tells us in Ephesians 1:22-23, he's the head of the body, the church. Now, wait a minute. People ask, do I have to be a member of the Church of Christ in order to be saved? Well, let's just take this and let Paul's own book and inspired words answer the question. This is not Mike Hickson. It's not B.J. Clark. It's the Apostle Paul, governed by the Holy Spirit, guided by the Spirit. He says, as you noted, Ephesians 5:23, he's the Savior of something.
1: The body.
2: He's the Savior of what?
1: The body.
2: The body. So, if I'm not in the body, I'm not in that which he's going to save.
1: That's it.
2: So, must I be in that which he's the Savior of? Yes. What is it? He's the Savior of the body. What is the body? The church. How many are there? Ephesians 4:4. There is one body. That sounds narrow, but I didn't write it.
1: No.
2: It's in the Bible. I believe it. There's one body or one church. The man who's not in the body is not in that which Jesus is the Savior of. When I've studied this with people over the years, I'll sometimes take a napkin at the restaurant or scrap piece of paper or put it on my iPad and show it and say, look, here's a man who's not in the body. Jesus is the Savior of the body. Based on these two verses, Ephesians 5:23 and 4:4, does he need to be in the one body Jesus is the Savior of to be saved? And you know what? They say, not hesitating, yes. Because when they hear the term body of Christ, that doesn't sound like a denomination they've heard of, because it's not.
1: That's right.
2: So then we say, okay, you've just admitted this man has to be a member of the body of Christ. You know what the body is? Ephesians 1, 22, and 23.
1: It's the church.
2: Take the word body, erase it, put the word church there. Now, does this man have to be a member of the church that belongs to Christ? And why would the diagram change, the truth of the diagram change? It hasn't.
1: It has not. Matter of fact, I think maybe by way of complimenting what you said, look at Romans chapter 12.
2: Mm-hmm.
1: Listen to what Paul said in verse 4. For as we have many members in one body, but all the members do not have the same function, so we being many are one body, where? In Christ.
2: There you go.
1: The one body, the church, is in Christ. Now, there are a lot of folks that are watching the program, and they would acknowledge with us, and rightly so, that there is only one God.
2: Right.
1: And that Jesus is the exclusive way. So that means, are you saying then that if you don't go through Jesus, you can't be saved? That's exactly what we're saying. Okay, the same Bible that teaches there's one God, one Lord, the Bible also says there's one body.
2: Mm-hmm.
1: Now, if you're in the one body, then you can be counted among the saved. But if you're not in the one body, you're not among the saved. So on Pentecost Day, when those people obeyed the gospel of Christ, if we were to have asked them, okay, what church do you now belong to? What would they have said?
2: Yeah. They didn't know about modern day denominational names. They would have just understood, I'm a member of the church of the Lord Jesus Christ, Christ's church, the Lord's church, the church of Christ. And they would have meant nothing denominational by that.
1: Not one bit. And so do you have to be a member of the church of Christ to go to heaven? And if the answer is yes, what then do you have to do?
2: Mm-hmm.
1: You remember the jailer? What must I do to be saved?
2: Right.
1: Are there specific things? Well, yes. So what would that entail?
2: You know, what did they do on the day of Pentecost before they were added to the church? They heard the word. They believed that Jesus is the Christ. After all, we killed Christ, the Son of God. And they were told, when they said, what shall we do? Peter didn't say, well, you just did it. You believe. That's all you need to do. He said, no. Now you need to repent and be baptized for the remission of sins. Acts 2:38, about 3,000 did. They were added. And to what were they added? To the only thing that the Lord built that day, the church of our Lord Jesus Christ. That's what they became members of. And people today watching this program can be members of the same church.
1: And you know what? The Hebrew writer said that when you are part of the church of the firstborn, your name is registered in heaven. You have your name in the Lamb's Book of Life. And listen, we all want to go to heaven.
3: 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We would encourage you to do so. Ask us the same thing, even if it's because you didn't have time to write down the book, chapter, or verse when the speaker said it. Thanks for watching, and we are glad that you're watching the Gospel Broadcasting Network.

0: clouds of light.
1: Welcome to Book, Chapter, and Verse. I'm Jeff Archie. Thank you for taking time today to study with me the Word of God as we simply look at the map of life and the light to follow, God's Holy Word. Let us examine book, chapter, and verse on matters that pertain to our lives. You are more than welcome to join me each week right here. And at the end of our broadcast, we'll spend a little time talking with you about Bible study material you can receive absolutely free to help you in your daily study of God's Word. So please stay tuned, and we'll talk about that more in a little bit. From our book, chapter, and verse today, I'd like for you and I to consider a question from Jesus in Mark, the 8th chapter, in verse 37. Jesus simply asked, "Or what shall a man give in exchange for his soul?" I'd like for you and I to spend some time here in Mark 8. So reach for your Bibles, and I'll give you a moment or two there, and look along with me as we think about this question within this chapter. Let's answer the question with the following possibilities. Let's just simply take this verse and look at it rather carefully, and let us think on some of these matters. When we think about what shall a man give in exchange for his soul, that's a price that's big to pay. And sometimes the price that we're willing to pay is the wrong price. Let's just ask with this, and we're going to stay in this chapter back and forth. What shall a man give in exchange for his soul? Well, you know, he may give attention to the physical wants of this world. He will give and exchange his soul for whatever he can achieve physically. In this chapter, the people and the disciples, they witnessed the feeding of the 4,000 in verses 1 through 9. But this was not the end all. Because in verse 20, we do note that they would become hungry again. I mean, they took up full of fragments. They took up 7 baskets full of fragments among those 4,000. So we understand the physical need has to be replenished. These people understood the difference between a need and a want. And while Jesus fed the 4,000 and they took up fragments left, there's no doubt they were going to be hungry again. Now, from the very outset in this question, filling physical wants will not save a soul. Satisfying ourselves physically will not save a soul. Listen to Psalm 49, verses 6 through 8. Look at this. "They that trust in their wealth and boast themselves in the multitude of their riches, none of them can by any means redeem his brother, nor give to God a ransom for him, for the redemption of their soul is precious, and it ceaseth forever." In 1 Peter 1, 18 and 19, "Knowing that you were not redeemed with corruptible things like silver or gold from your aimless conduct or from your vain conversation received by tradition from your fathers, but with the precious blood of Christ as of a lamb without blemish and without spot." In other words, all the physical things will not save us. It takes the blood of Christ to redeem us. We cannot purchase, we cannot spend all the money in the world to redeem our soul. And yet a man will go and attain the physical things in exchange for his soul. Let's think about this. There's an old saying that he who dies with the most toys wins. I submit to you, he that dies with the most toys still dies, doesn't gain. When man fails to deny himself and in turn pursues all the pleasures imaginable, he gains, yet he loses. For example, staying here in Mark 8, 34 through 36. "And when he had called the people unto him with his disciples also, he said unto them, Whosoever will come after me, let him deny himself and take up his cross and follow me. For whosoever will save his life shall lose it. But whosoever shall lose his life for my sake in the Gospels, the same shall save it. What shall it profit a man if he gains the whole world but loses his own soul? Some parallel passages in Matthew 10:38, Jesus reminds us that he that taketh not his cross and followeth after me is not worthy of me. Listen to Luke's account in Luke 9:23 when Jesus said to them all, If any man will come after me, let him deny himself and take up his cross daily and follow me. There's an interesting fact that people wanted to come after Jesus. But were they ready to go with him? We take up the cross when we will see it as man's only hope of redemption. In John 12:32, Jesus said, And I, if I be lifted up from the earth, will draw all men unto me. We'll take up that cross when we see it as man's only hope of redemption. We take up the cross when we crucify the old man through obedience unto him, according to Romans 6:6. When we're baptized into Christ, the old man of sin is crucified with him, the body of sin might be destroyed. I love to go over to 1 Corinthians chapter 1 and to be reminded that we take up the cross when we proclaim the message of the cross, which is the gospel of Christ. In 1 Corinthians chapter 1 and verse 18 and going into chapter 2, of the preaching of the cross is to them that perish foolishness, but unto us which are saved it is the power of God. The preaching of the cross that saves a man, that's not foolish to that man. The world may think it's foolish. The world is looking for something greater, but there is nothing greater. And we will pursue every kind of thought and try to gain everything as far as a Christian goes. And we'll try to accumulate everything physical. As Christians, it'll pull us away. And if we're not walking close to God, we're trying to rely upon the physical things to satisfy us. So many times I see people and talk to people that say, well, when I get a few things straightened out, then I'll come and live for Christ. Well, why not live for Christ and let us in turn, as we live for Christ, let him help us work those things out. You know, I saw this little clip one time, and going back to the 1930s, but it was a phrase that says, if one is so anxious to avoid all the cost of following Jesus that he gives all his energies to caring for temporal things, he will lose eternal life after death. That's so true, and that's tragic. What will a man give in exchange for his soul? Well, he'll give the physical attainments. But my friends, we can accumulate everything in the world and still lose it all. Let me try this little test before I go to number two and see how this works. I've used this illustration many times. Let's just say that I can talk to you and I, and let's say that I am a benefactor and I can do this. I can't, I promise you, but for the illustration. Let's just say you and I are talking and you give me a list of all the debt that you owe right now. House note, car note, medical, whatever you might have. And I'll just sit down and I'll reach in my pocket and I'll sit down and just simply take and just write out your check and hand it to you to pay all your bills. It's pretty cool, huh? Okay. So now I've got you out of debt, right? Okay. Let's just say that I'll take that same amount that paid you out of debt and I'll turn around and I'll write another check for that same amount and I'll hand it to you. Pretty good, huh? Now, let's just say that I will take your last year's salary and I'm going to write you a check for last year's salary and give that to you right now. And let's just say because you're watching book, chapter, and verse, I'll write you a check for $25,000 and I'll hand that to you. Now, let me stop. I don't have that advantage. This is an illustration, so please don't write me for that. But here's my point. Let's say that if I were a benefactor and I could do all of that, which I cannot, but let's just say that if I could, do you know it still would not save your soul? It wouldn't save you. You would be set physically, temporarily, but it would not save your soul. What will a man give in exchange for his soul? The physical attainments of this world. Please don't substitute that. You'll come out losing. We know that. Now let's look at number two. What shall a man give in exchange for his soul? Well, he may give acknowledgement to the real religious curiosities of this world. He may give acknowledgement to these religious curiosities. And when you go back to Mark 8, this chapter was full of them. For example, when I drop down to verses 10 through 13, here are the Pharisees coming forth and began to question with him, seeking of him a sign from heaven, tempting him. And Jesus sighed deeply in his spirit, and he said to them, why does this generation seek after a sign? Verily I say unto you, there shall no sign be given unto this generation. And in verses 14 and 15, Jesus warned his disciples of the false teachings of the religious leaders, those Pharisees in his day, and the political leaders of this day, such as Herod, in verses 14 and 15. And somebody says, whoa, now wait a minute, preacher, you're getting involved in politics there. I'm just going to read to you what the Bible said. He charged them, saying, take heed, beware of the leaven of the Pharisees and of the leaven of Herod. My friends, I'm not being political, I'm being biblical. Jesus warned them in his day of the leaven or things that would be served up that would pull people away from Christ, whether it is of the religious nature of the Pharisees or the political nature of a Herod. And that's not political. That's biblical. It's interesting to see that during all this, that even the apostles were reasoning among themselves. Verse 16, and they reasoned among themselves, saying, it is because we have no bread. They were reasoning about this. So you take a look. There were questions, curiosities all through this chapter. You know, we find ourselves reasoning over matters like his disciples, and yet Jesus will turn and ask us, as in verse 21, how is it that you do not understand? Let's talk about this word reasoning for a moment. It's a word that means we bring together different reasons and we reckon them up to reason as used in the New Testament. It's chiefly of thoughts and considerations which are more or less objectionable. We'll spend time reasoning and studying and talking about all different things. And we see in this section of the chapter all the different reasonings. And a lot of times the acknowledgement of the religious curiosities of this world, or we start pursuing things that really don't matter. Even with Peter, the apostle of Christ, we find ourselves failing to accept the words of Christ. Now here's Peter, a chosen apostle walking with Christ, and now he's going to have a problem accepting the words of Christ. See, religious curiosities of this world will pull us away from the Bible. We look for this answer, this ism, that ism. And what will we give in exchange for our soul? By acknowledging these religious curiosities. Back to Peter. Don't want to miss this. Verses 31 through 33 of Mark 8. And he began to teach them that the Son of Man must suffer many things and be rejected of the elders and of the chief priests and scribes, and be killed, and after 3 days rise again. And he spake that saying openly, and Peter took him and began to rebuke him. Yes, the Christ. But when he had turned about and looked on his disciples, he rebuked Peter, saying, Get thee behind me, Satan, for thou savorest not the things that be of God, but the things that be of men. He called one of his own apostles Satan because Peter was rebuking him. But Jesus said, These things are of God and not of men. And we find ourselves failing to accept the words of Christ. We'll desire the things of men that, to be honest, are well furnished by Satan. The religious curiosities, and there's a multiplicity of them. I heard it recently said by a young preacher friend of mine that Jesus has one doctrine. Satan has many doctrines. And oh, how he can deceive. I mean, 2 Corinthians 2:11 reminds us how that he transforms himself as an angel of light. And in 2 Corinthians chapter 4 and verse 4, the Bible reminds us how he is the God of this world, little g, and how he will blind the minds of them that believe not. May I back up for a moment and state that when I mention how Satan is as an angel of light, and I mention 2 Corinthians 2:11 to be more accurate, lest Satan should get an advantage of us, for we are not ignorant of his devices. He uses multiple devices. Folks, if we're studying together and I come across something that doesn't click right, I'll try to find it. If I don't correct it here, I'll correct it on another broadcast. Let's wrap this up. We must always be alert and careful in detecting and guarding against false doctrines. Not everyone in the realm of religion is right. I mean, you know that. We all know that. That nobody, that, you know, just because it may say church over the door, it may not be in accordance with the Bible. I mean, even in the first century, in 1 John 4:1, Beloved, believe not every spirit, but try the spirits whether they be of God. Why? Many false prophets have gone out into the world. When I turn back to Romans chapter 16 and verse 17, Now I beseech you, brethren, mark them which cause divisions and offenses contrary to the doctrine which you have learned, and avoid them. In Acts chapter 20, verses 28 through 32, Paul gave warning of what would happen. That there would be those that would depart and leave the simple truth. John in 2 John 9:11 warned us that if any bring not the doctrine of Christ, receive him not into your house. Don't even bid him Godspeed or bless you or go on your way. For if you do that, you bid him Godspeed, you're partaker of his evil deeds. We need to make certain that we take the Bible and detect that false doctrine. Please, my friends, don't let anybody tell you, well, it really doesn't matter what you believe. It does matter what we believe. And don't allow the acknowledgement of those religious curiosities. Don't allow them to be in exchange for your soul. As our broadcast comes to a close shortly, what shall a man give in exchange for his soul? Well, he may give away the opportunity to embrace the saving words of Christ. Back to Mark chapter 8, our chapter today, our book chapter and verse. Let's look at the verse 38 and let's see what happened. In Mark chapter 8 and verse 38, we find an individual when Jesus said, Whosoever therefore shall be ashamed of me and of my words in this adulterous and sinful generation, of him also shall the Son of Man be ashamed when he cometh in the glory of his Father with the holy angels. Now keep in mind, Jesus is speaking to the multitude as well as his disciples, which would serve as an inference to the saved and the not saved when we keep in mind the word ashamed. Those that follow me, if you wind up being ashamed, I'll be ashamed of you. Those that are ashamed of me now and will not receive my words, I will be ashamed of them. This word ashamed is a stronger, a strengthened form of a feeling or shame which actually prevents a person from doing a thing. It's like that irresponsible steward in Luke 16:3. I have such a shame and a fear, I'm not going to do that. And Jesus said, if you're ashamed of my words to where you say, I'm not going to do that, I'll be ashamed of you. It is also a strong form of a word that means it's the feeling of shame arising from something that has been done. We are ashamed of Christ, and there's that great feeling, and it overcomes us. In 1 John 2:28, John writes, and now, little children, abide in him, that when he shall appear, we may have confidence and not be ashamed before him at his coming. In other words, if we're ashamed now, we're really going to be ashamed later. In Matthew 16:27, we are reminded how that Jesus will reward every man according to his works. If we confess him, he'll confess us. If we reject or deny him, then that is the same unto us as well. Such a passage is Luke 12:8-9. Even Matthew 10:32-33 will bring forth the same. We ask a very sobering question. What shall a man give in exchange for his soul? And as we've thought about these matters today, I trust that from our study, there is nothing worth more than your soul. Don't allow the physical things of this world, the accumulation of them, they're not going to save your soul. Subscribing to the religious curiosities of the day, if they're not in accordance with God's word, they're not going to save your soul. And as we think along these lines, that if we just turn from him and fail to accept, and if we're ashamed of his words and will no longer abide with them, we lose our souls. Well, what will a man give in exchange for his soul? Sad to say, there are many that will pay the price. But we can follow Christ. Not going to end this broadcast without the great hope. We can follow Christ through believing what he has brought forth through his word, repenting of our sins as commanded by our Lord in Luke 13:3, confessing him before men as he's commanded in Matthew 10:32-33, and to be baptized in Christ for the remission of our sins, to be saved, as he says in Mark 16:16. It all stems from the faith that Jesus said, except you believe that I am he, you shall die in your sins. When we become a Christian, we can then walk and be faithful unto death, knowing he'll give us a crown of life, Revelation 2:10. Jesus says, I'm going to present the plan of salvation. The man Christ Jesus brings forth the plan for mankind. And I trust you will receive that today. I trust that you will think about what will you give in exchange for your soul, and to understand that these things, when they cost us our souls eternally, there's no more hope. If you and I die from this life, attaining all the physical things that we can, and subscribing to religious curiosities not according to the Word of God, and being ashamed of His words and not taking a stand, imagine eternally away from God, and that shouldn't be. Not when we can come to Him and not exchange anything for our soul, but to know it's precious and God is there with us and He will truly help us. Today, let's continue to pursue the best for our souls as we study together. Book, chapter, and verse. Let's enjoy this hymn together, and I'll be back in just a moment.

What will a man give in exchange for his soul? Let's not exchange anything for how precious that our souls truly are. And let us pursue our study of truth in this matter.

At the 11th of Leviticus, God required of the ancient people Israel to be holy as he was holy. The requirement was repeated at 1 Peter 1. When we have answered the call to holiness, we have separated ourselves from the carnal world and become reserved unto God for God's purposes. Those who have done so have become sanctified and are known as saints. Holy, saint, and sanctified are all forms of the same word. We are taught at the 12th of Hebrews that no man will see the Lord without holiness, and that diligence is required so that one fail not of the grace of God. Perhaps two important things are being taught to us here. First of all, though a man is saved by divine grace, he is still called unto holiness. Secondly, it is with diligence that he develop and maintain the holiness to which he is called, lest he fail to receive God's grace. It is by diligence in holiness and by the grace of God that a man may one day dwell with his Maker.

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0: Today we're going to talk about something that even the disciples talked to Jesus about, and that is the need to have our faith where it needs to be. You know, the disciples asked Jesus to increase their faith. There are times where our faith gets weak. There are times and situations where our faith isn't as strong as we want it to be. What do we do in those situations? What do I do when my faith begins to weaken? Robert Jeffries is with us today, and he's going to deal with this particular question in our subject as we focus on faith. He's going to look at Hebrews chapter 10 and examine some things about what we should do when our faith gets weak. So take out your Bibles and take out your notepad and follow along with us as we focus on faith. Robert?
1: If you would go ahead and take your Bibles today and be turning to Hebrews chapter 10. And as we begin our study of focus on faith today, we're going to begin our study in verse number 22. Hebrews chapter 10 and verse 22. The book of Hebrews is one of the most fascinating books in all of the Word of God. It was a book that was written between AD 64 and 67. Approximately 30 years has passed since the establishment of the Lord's church. And many of these Hebrew Christians had been members of the church since that time. Some of them may have even been part of the 3,000 that obeyed the gospel there as recorded in Acts chapter 2. But at the time of this writing, some 30 years after the establishment of the church, there were a number of these early Christians who began to be very discouraged. You see, it was a tremendous move for a Jew to leave Judaism and to become a Christian. And there were a number of these Hebrew Christians at this time who had become very discouraged. Their faith was growing very weak, and many of them were becoming unfaithful to the Lord. You see, they had pressures from family members as well as friends to go back to Judaism. There were pressures from business relationships. You see, you sacrifice financially in order to become a Christian. You could have so much more money in your back pocket if you decided to stay a Jew and not become a Christian. You would have pressures from your spouses. If you had a spouse that wasn't a Christian, well, they would pressure you to leave Christianity and go back to Judaism once again. But then you also had pressures from religious leaders. And these religious leaders would come in and they would encourage you to leave Christianity, to turn your back on the Lord, and go back to Judaism once again. I find it very interesting that there are many who believe that the book of Hebrews was written to elevate the new covenant over the old covenant. But I want to submit to you today that that was simply a byproduct of the real reason why this book was written. You see, this book was actually written to prevent apostasy. This book was actually written to help Christians whose faith had become weakened because of the pressures of the world and encourage them to remain faithful to Jesus. And in doing so, he's going to elevate the new law over the old law, the new covenant over the old covenant. I also find it very interesting that nearly 2,000 years later, that Christians still get discouraged, that we still face pressures from the world, that we face temptation, that we deal with setbacks, that we deal with adversity. All of these things that can cause us to abandon our faith in the Lord and to turn our back on Him. But the Hebrews writer, as he's writing this letter, he's going to offer up some words of encouragement, some ways that you and I, as well as those early Hebrew Christians, can remain faithful to Jesus when our faith begins to grow weak. Let's begin by noticing a first point today of what you and I can do when our faith begins to grow weak because of all of the pressures going on in life. Number one, I want to encourage you to look to God. If you will, let's take our Bibles and let's turn to Hebrews chapter 10. And let's look at verse number 22 and let's notice what the Hebrews writer has to say. Notice the very first two words. He says, let us. When the Hebrews writer uses this word, in fact, he will use this phrase numerous times throughout this book. But when he uses it, he is saying, you and me both. The inspired writer, he faced pressures from the world as well. He faced persecution, and he faced these individuals who encouraged him to go back to Judaism as well and to turn his back on Christ. And so he's going to include himself in this encouragement to look to God. He says, let us draw near with a true heart and full assurance of faith, having our hearts sprinkled from an evil conscience and our bodies washed with pure water. Notice the first couple of words that he uses. He says, let us draw near. Now, what's he talking about there when he says, let us draw near? The implication seems to be, let us draw near to God. Did you know that this idea of drawing near to God is found all throughout the New Testament? In fact, if you drop back just three verses to Hebrews chapter 7 and verse number 19, he says, for the law made nothing perfect, but the bringing in of a better hope did. You see the elevating of the new law over the old law? But watch what he has to say. By which we draw nigh unto God. That word nigh in the King James is a word that means near. And so here we have this idea of drawing near to God. The new covenant is able to provide that for us. You look at James chapter 4 and verse 8. He says, draw nigh unto God and he will draw nigh unto you. Let me invite your attention for just a moment over to Ephesians chapter 2 and verse number 13. And let's notice what he has to say here. He says, but now in Christ Jesus, you who were sometimes who are afar off are now made nigh by the blood of Christ. You see, it's through Jesus that we can draw nigh to God. And the Hebrews writer is going to encourage them to stay with the one who helps you to draw nigh unto God, and that is Jesus. Now, how is it that a person draws nigh to God? Please understand that it has nothing to do with moving one way physically or the other. It has nothing to do with taking a couple of steps and moving to the north, or taking a couple of steps and moving to the south, or moving towards the east or to the west. But here's what it means to draw near to God. Number one, when we draw near to Him, initially it's going to come through our obedience to Him. Notice what he has to say here in Hebrews 10, verse 22. He said, let us draw near with a pure heart in full assurance of faith. Now watch this part. Having our hearts sprinkled from an evil conscience. The word conscience there has to deal with our soul. And he talks about having our hearts sprinkled. Now throughout the book of Hebrews, the writer is going to be using a number of terms that are figures that reflect back upon the old covenant. And here, when he talks about having our hearts sprinkled, it has to deal with the blood that the priests would use in those sacrifices that they would sprinkle. But here, the figure is going to do with the blood of Jesus and how the blood of Jesus is applied to our soul that has been stained with sin. And then he says, and washed in pure water. How is it that we come in contact with that precious blood of Jesus that's able to wash away the sins on our souls? Well, Revelation 1 and verse 5, Romans 6 verses 3 and 4 tells us that it's through the blood of Christ. And so initially, for you and I to draw near to God, it's going to be in obedience to the gospel. But let's think about some other ways that we're able to draw near to God. We draw near to Him when we pray. You remember Peter said, casting all your care upon Him, for He careth for you. Drawing near to God, it's going to come through studying His Word. It's going to take place in worship. When we study His Word, we learn how to be more like Him. We draw near to Him, and we come and we worship Him. We're placing our focus on Him, and so we're drawing near. But what about when we contemplate God's great love that He has for you and for me? You see, when you think about that great love, you remember that song, "When My Love to Christ Grows Weak"? Where do we turn? To the Garden of Gethsemane. And we think about the great love that God has for us. But let me give you another reason to draw near to God. Another way that we do that. And that is through holy living. That's the way that we're living our life. You remember that passage just a moment ago that we looked at from James chapter 4 and verse 8? Draw nigh unto God and He will draw nigh unto you. Do you remember what the previous verse said? Resist the devil and he will flee from you. One verse talks about how to be drawn away from God. The other verse talks about how we draw near to God. But let's think about this question. What happens as a result when we do these things? In the context here, when we obey the gospel. Watch what he has to say. Hebrews chapter 10, verse 22. Let us draw near with a pure heart and full assurance of faith. That idea of full assurance is confidence. We can be confident that our sins have been washed away through the watery grave of baptism. And so when we think about this idea of what can we do when our faith grows weak, let's be sure that we look to God. And let's be sure that we examine our lives and make sure that we're drawing near to Him so that we can have full confidence when our faith begins to grow weak. But here's a second thought. When our faith grows weak, let's look to self. Look at verse number 23. Hebrews chapter 10, he says, let us hold fast the profession of our faith without wavering, for He is faithful that promised. Did you notice the first two words? Let us. Here He is. He's including Himself in there once again. He says, let us hold fast. Now, what does that phrase, hold fast, mean? It's a word that means to remain tightly secured with great diligence. Diligence is a word that means effort and zeal and perseverance. It's going to require some effort on my part and on your part to remain tightly secured to our profession. Now, when we think about this idea of remaining tightly secured, I want to share with you what Brother Robert Milligan had to write on the book of Hebrews here in the Gospel Advocate Commentary. He says, when we hold fast, this is what it means. Let us hold fast the faith which we have confessed. You know what he's saying? He says, you remember about your confession that you made about Jesus. You remember why you made that confession, that you believe that He is the Christ, the Son of God. And now you continue to live for Him. You hold on tight to that profession of faith that you made. And then he goes on to say, and cling to the hope which it ministers. What is the hope of the Christian? Our hope is eternal life. When we think about this word hope, it's a word that has two elements to it. Number one, desire. I desire to go to heaven. I desire to have eternal life. But it's also a word that has a second element, expectation. You know, a lot of times when we think about hope today, we say, well, I hope I'm saved. Or I hope I go to heaven. No, when we talk about Bible hope, it's desire plus the expectation of eternal life. Now, someone may say, well, you know, I desire to go to heaven. But I've got to draw the line right there. I am never going to say that I expect eternal life. You remember Jesus in John chapter 14? He said, I'm going to leave and I'm going to go and prepare a mansion for you. And he said, one day I'm going to return, that where I am, there you may be also. Do you expect Jesus to return? I expect him to return because we serve a God who cannot lie. Titus chapter 1 and verse 2. And so if God says that he's going to send his son to return, if our Lord said he's going to return, I'm going to trust him that he's going to do that. But the only way that we can have eternal life, we've got to hold on. Despite the pressures that come in, despite all of the persecution that those early Christians were facing, despite all of the encouragement that they had to turn their back on Jesus and to go back to Judaism, despite all of the problems that you and I face today that would cause us to let go, to not hold fast anymore, if we want to have heaven as our home, we've got to hold on tight to the hope that's provided through our confession that Jesus Christ is the Son of God. But how does he tell us to do this? He says, without wavering. There were some of those readers, those Hebrew readers, who were starting to waver in their faith. And they were starting to be tempted to go back to where they were before. And there may be some of you today, your faith has been weakened, you are discouraged because of things that had happened in life, and you're starting to waver. But I want you to think about this. Don't do it. Why should we not do it? Look at the parenthetical phrase that he uses here. For he is faithful that promised. The story is told about a boy who was growing up, 10-year-old boy who was growing up in the early 1950s. And he and his daddy went to town this one particular day, and as they drove to town, his dad told him, he said, son, I need to drop you off here at this store for just a few moments, and I want you to stand out front. I've got a short business meeting. I will be back in 30 minutes. He drops his son off there. He drives away. He goes and he has his meeting. And then once his meeting has concluded, he gets back in his car to drive back to the store to pick up his boy. He starts to have car trouble. Well, this was during the time before they had cell phones, so he couldn't pick up his phone, call the store or call somebody else or call his son, tell him what had happened. 5 hours later, once the car had been fixed, he goes and he picks his son up. And as he drives up to the store, he noticed that his little boy was looking in the glass of the five and dime store. And he was kind of teetering back and forth on his heels. He jumps out of the car. He runs to him. He gives him a big hug. And he said, son, I am so sorry, and begins to explain to him all the things that had happened. And then the daddy asked his boy this question. He said, son, weren't you worried that I wasn't going to come back? And he said, no, daddy. He said, I trust you. You told me that you were going to come back, and I believe that you would. You see, the hope of a Christian is eternal life. But you and I have got to hold fast that despite the storms of life and when our faith grows weak, that we will hold on, that we will not give up. Why shouldn't we give up? Because of eternal life. Because our Lord didn't give up. You see, that idea of holding fast is like the word endurance. Means to hold our position no matter what comes. Military term. Jesus endured the cross, despising all the shame that came with it. Hebrews 12 and verse 2. He held his position. And he expects you and I to hold our position too. Matthew 10 verse 22. He that endureth to the end shall be saved. And so when our faith grows weak, number one, let's be sure that we look to God. Number two, let's be sure that we look to ourselves and that we hold fast. But let's think about a third thing. When our faith begins to grow weak, let's look to others. Drop down to verse number 24. He says, and let us consider. That word consider there is a word that means to fix your attention upon, to pay attention to take careful note of, to be considerate. You may recall back in Hebrews chapter 3 and verse number 1, he said, consider Jesus. What did he mean there? He says, I want you to fix your attention upon him. I want you to study him. I want you to focus on him. I want you to look to him. Now here, when he uses this word, he says, let us consider, now watch the next two words, one another. That one another phrase is very important, as all the other one another phrases in the New Testament, because they are reciprocal in nature. This is something that I'm supposed to do to you, but you're supposed to do this to me. He says, let us pay attention to one another. How are we going to do this? To provoke. You know, that word provoke is oftentimes looked at in a negative way. You ever heard somebody say, you're going to provoke me to do this, or you're going to provoke me to do that? Do you know the word provoke is actually a neutral word, which the context will determine if it's going to be used in a positive way or a negative way. The word provoke is a word that means to incite, which means to move to action, to stir up, to motivate. What are we going to motivate each other to do? To love and to good works. Here is a spiritual idea of peer pressure. We're going to pressure each other to love and to good works. If you go into verse 25, he gives a specific way that we are able to go about doing that. Notice what he has to say and how we provoke others. He says, not forsaking the assembling of ourselves is the manner of some is. That word forsake there is a word that means to abandon. He says, don't abandon your brethren as the manner, as the habit of some are already into, because it's going to bring discouragement. But he says, exhorting one another, and so much the more as you see the day approaching. When you think about worship, worship is designed, number one, to be to God, but there's also a social aspect to it, and that is the encouragement that's drawn from it. But when you look around the auditorium in worship and you see people who aren't there, what does that do to you? It discourages you. You see, there are some individuals that have already abandoned the Lord because of pressures in life when their faith has grown weak. But if we're going to have eternal life, then we've got to look to each other. And we've got to use that social aspect of worship to encourage each other. Because when we come together to worship, it's going to motivate us to those good works, the three main works of the church, to evangelize, to edify, that is building each other up, and rendering due benevolence, looking out for those who are in need. A couple of years ago, we had one of our college students that their faith was beginning to grow weak, and I began to hear some of the things going on. They came in for a break, and I asked that individual one day, sent him a text message. I said, would you like to go out to eat tomorrow? And they said, sure, love to go out to lunch. We went out to lunch together. Once we got finished eating lunch, I asked him, I said, would you like to go make a hospital visit with me? Sure, made a hospital visit. Would you like to go make a house call for just a moment? Sure, be glad to do that. When we got back to the church building later that day, that person told me, they said, you really helped me today, because it took my focus off of myself and put it on somebody else. And it made my faith stronger in the process. Brethren, there are going to be a number of things that you and I are going to face. Setbacks, adversity, sickness, temptation to sin, worldliness. The list goes on and on of things that discourage us, things that weaken our faith. But I find it very interesting that when the Hebrews writer is trying to encourage us and was trying to encourage those Hebrew brethren, never once did he say, let's have a pity party. Let's have a woe is me and just think about how bad it is. You know what he does? He's like an inspired psychologist. You know what psychologists do? They put your attention somewhere else. And the Hebrews writer, he diverts our attention from our problems. And he says, let's look to God, let's look to ourselves, and let's look to others. And if we'll do those three things, it will strengthen our faith when we get discouraged. Thank you for being with us today on Focus on Faith.
0: Robert, thank you for that lesson. You know, there's an old song that begins with the words, living below in this old sinful world, hardly a comfort can afford. Striving alone to face temptation sore, where could I go but to the Lord? When my faith becomes weak, sometimes we feel like we're alone. Sometimes we feel like we are the only ones who are facing the struggles and the troubles and the trials that we're going through. But we've got to understand that our faith is there to help pull us through, and that our faith has to be set in the Lord. We're not alone. We are never by ourselves when we face the trials and the struggles of life. We always have help. And so as you go through the problems that you're going to face in life from one time to another, remember that when your faith is weak, when you're struggling with being what you want to be and what you know God expects you to be, remember you can always turn to Him. He is always there for you. And that you have brothers and sisters in Christ who love you and are wanting to help you and to be there for you as you go along life's journey. Because we're not in it alone. We're all in it together. And we strive each and every day to be the people that God wants us to be, to keep our focus on Him, and to keep walking each day as His servants. Yes, there will be times where we struggle with our faith, times where we're not sure we can keep on going, but we always have the Lord on our side, and we always have the means to keep our focus where it should be. Thank you for joining us today as we focus on faith. Amen.

Perhaps you've not heard of the new magazine, Reaching the Lost. It's an exciting new publication designed to focus completely on evangelism. And the best part, it's free. We will mail it to your home, mail it to your congregation. And when you get it, you're going to see featured articles with tips for evangelism. You're going to see instructions as to how to make better use of house to house and heart to heart. Inside, you're going to read of conversion stories, successes that congregations are experiencing. You're going to read about the seminars that we're doing and the reports from churches where we're going. If you would like to sign up for this free publication, go to the website, fill out the material, register today. You don't want to miss this exciting opportunity to become a better evangelist in your local community.

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1: When we came on a Sunday, part of the Bible was back up. 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
0: I'm Barry Gilreath, your host of Fabric of Family. Welcome to the program today. We have, for the past several times, been talking about the plan of salvation. And we've been applying that to the family and how we can seek to integrate these principles into family living. We've talked about faith. We've talked about repentance. And today on the program, we're going to talk about confession. You know, Jesus said if we won't confess Him before men, He's not going to confess us before His Father, which is in heaven. And we find examples in the New Testament of individuals doing that very thing. And so I invite you to join us. But before that, I want to ask you to listen very attentively to the following short piece that we're going to play, because we're going to offer you a free Bible correspondence course. In fact, you might want to get a pen and a piece of paper ready to write down the information in case that might be something you're interested. We'll be back in just a moment to begin our panel discussion.
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0: Well, it's time for our panel discussion. Back with us for this series is Mark Teske. Mark works with the Gospel Broadcasting Network in Olive Branch, Mississippi. He's also an elder at the South Haven Church of Christ. Mark, so good to have you back. And we're going to continue our talk about salvation and the steps of salvation. You were with us just a couple of programs ago, and we talked about faith. But today we're going to be talking about confession. Thank you for being with us. And sitting beside you is Jameson Stewart. Jameson, you were also with us on that program where we talked about faith. And Jameson, you're the preacher at the Smithville Church of Christ in Smithville, Mississippi.
4: Yes, sir.
0: And we appreciate you being with us today. And Jameson does a wonderful job there with the church. He is married and has some smaller children. And we're thankful that he's here. Gentlemen, I want to begin by raising this particular question, because we're talking about confession. And, you know, when you think about confession from a biblical perspective, really there's, I suppose, different types of confessions that we find in the Scripture. What are some of those confessions that are discussed or mentioned or noted?
5: Well, I guess one of the first things that people think of when they hear the word confession is the Roman Catholic idea of confession is, okay, I go to the priest and I confess my sins, and he tells me what I need to do to get these forgiven, and that's typically most people's view of what confession is, mm-hmm, which is confessing of sins is one thing that we see in Scripture, not necessarily confessing to a priest, confessing, mm-hmm, to one another.
0: Right. Confess your sins one to another, and He's faithful and just to forgive you, the Scripture teaches.
5: Yeah, James 5:16.
0: Yeah. Mm-hmm.
6: There's also the confessing, or the idea of acknowledging Christ, okay, and who He is and what He has done. It's the idea in Romans chapter 10, verse 9 and 10, Matthew chapter 10 as well. So there's confession along those lines as, mm-hmm, well.
5: And that passage, Matthew 10:32, is kind of interesting, because it's, if you confess me before men, I will confess you before my Father, Jesus says. Yeah. So that's a subtype or a third type of confession that we would see. He's confessing us as one of His believers.
0: Okay. So some different types of confession are mentioned in Scripture. But as it relates to salvation and becoming a Christian, What is the confession that is associated with one's conversion? In other words, if I want to be saved, am I to confess I have sin? Am I to confess Christ? I mean, what am I to confess, if anything at all?
5: In Matthew chapter 16, there in verse 16, Peter confessed that, told Jesus, "You are the Christ, the Son of the living God." And then right after that, Jesus said, "You know, you're Peter," meaning a little pebble, a small rock, a small stone. Mm-hmm. "And upon this rock," this big boulder, being the confession he just made, "I will build my church." So we see the foundation of the church being that confession that Jesus is the Son of God, that acknowledgement. And that's, you know, an important aspect of faith. And everything we do is based upon that confession, not just verbal, but that verbal confession conjoined with actions consistent with it.
0: Okay. So is this the kind of confession we see in the religious world today? When people talk about confessing, are they talking about confessing their sins before they become a Christian? Are they talking about confessing Christ? Does it really matter either way? What are your thoughts on that?
6: I think a lot of people, if we were to go out on the street and ask this question, I think a lot of people's minds would probably turn to the confessing of sin in their life, and probably the idea of confessing it to a priest, or in their mind, you know, a pastor, they might call him, or a preacher. Like, that's kind of where a lot of people's minds go. And what we're talking about, while the Bible does talk about confessing sin, it says confessing it to one another. We're thinking about today the acknowledging who Christ is. Mm. And it's also not just a one-time thing.
0: Absolutely.
6: But it's something, we are to carry this with us throughout our life.
0: Mm-hmm. So is one then required to confess Christ before they're baptized into Christ? Is that just something we do? Or is it something that the Scriptures teach?
5: It absolutely is something that's taught. Romans 10, verses 9 and 10, "With the mouth confession is made into salvation." That Greek word ace, going toward, this is pointing
0: in the direction
5: in the direction of salvation. That confession there, and then back to Matthew chapter 16, this confession, this was the basis upon the church. So you put those two together, and we see the essential nature of confession for salvation.
0: Yeah, and I think this is minimized in the religious world to some degree. There's some religious groups where confession has nothing to do with that particular person being added to that particular church, or that person being saved. And, you know, classic example of that would be those who baptize babies. The Bible teaches that we confess towards salvation, in the direction of salvation. And you have some who are baptized, or they say they're baptized, who never confess because, well, they can't even comprehend the concept of Jesus Christ being the Son of God. But confession is made toward salvation. So in order to obtain that salvation, one must confess. One must acknowledge what they believe. You know, Jesus said, "Except you believe that I am He, you will die in your sins." So we must believe that. But we must also acknowledge what we believe.
5: And as we talked about before on faith, the same thing holds true here with confession, is it's not just verbally saying it one time. Mm-hmm. This is an entire life that's right ahead of us, that my life is going to confess Christ, and that my life's going to be consistent with that statement that I have made, and I should be making on a regular basis.
0: So is it a good practice then to confess Christ, or to provide someone that opportunity to confess Christ before they're baptized?
6: Absolutely. We think about, you know, confessing Christ before being baptized into Christ. Romans chapter 10, verse 9 and 10 talks about that. I also think about as we go through our lives as Christians, something that came to mind was something Jesus said in the Sermon on the Mount, talking about letting our light so shine before men that they may see our good works and glorify our Father which is in heaven. The idea then, the way that we live our life, the things that we do, it ought to be very obvious to everyone around us, this person is a Christian. This person is a follower of Christ. And that's part of the idea in this, is our life needs to, it needs to stand out in the world that we belong to Christ.
5: And I think there's really something to be said about that confession immediately preceding the baptism. I remember thinking back on my baptism, that confession that was made, even though I'd made it several hours earlier, that confession was made right before I was baptized, got my mind thinking and put me in the frame of mind for what it was specifically I was doing. And I think that confession right prior to baptism helps, okay, this is being done for the right reason, because Jesus is the Christ, because I am to submit to what he says to do. That's why I'm doing what it is I'm doing.
0: Sure, and people can be baptized for a number of reasons. They're not biblical reasons necessarily. You know, for one to confess, one is acknowledging what they believe about Jesus. And if we're unwilling to acknowledge what we believe about Jesus before a group of people who are there, most of whom would be Christians, members of the body of Christ, if we're unwilling to confess before a group like that, then, you know, pray tell me how we expect to confess Christ out in the world. And so that is an opportunity to express Christ before men. But as you've pointed out, it's not the only time that we would do that, because we should go forth and live a life of confession.
5: And we see that in Scripture. During Jesus' time, during his ministry, there is many who believe, but they would not confess.
0: Yeah.
5: Why? Because they were afraid of the Pharisees. There was a little bit of pushback coming from this group of people. And so they had a faith. It wasn't a saving faith. Yeah. They weren't even willing to admit it with their mouths.
0: Yeah. So if confession is so important, you know, you think about some of the examples of conversion. Let's just use Acts chapter 2, where we had the first gospel sermon preached. And they said unto Peter and the rest of the apostles, "Men and brethren, what shall we do?" And Peter said, "Repent and be baptized, every one of you, in the name of Jesus Christ for the remission of sins, and ye shall receive the gift of the Holy Ghost." Someone comes along and says, "Well, if it's so important, you know, why did Peter not tell them to repent and confess and be baptized?"
6: Well, and I think this is where it goes back to, as students of Scripture, it's very important to make sure that we, something that I've been told many times by many people who have taught me over the years, is slow down and pay attention when we read. What Peter told them in Acts 2:36, the point of his sermon is Jesus is both Lord, Master, and Christ, Messiah, Savior. Based upon their response, which was they were pricked or cut to the heart, and they said, "What shall we do?" Peter didn't have to tell them that, because they had already, we think about confession, it's acknowledging. By their response, they showed, they acknowledged Jesus is Lord, Jesus is Christ, and there is something that we need to do in response to who he is. So while the words may not be there, they acknowledged who he was.
5: And to require those words to be in every single account is trying to ask too much of Scripture. Case in point, where in that part of Acts chapter 2 do we talk about the saving power of the blood of Christ? Those words are not there. Does that mean that has nothing to do with our salvation? Of course not. Our salvation is totally because of the blood of Christ. But you don't have to list that every time you talk about salvation. Yeah. It's already given to you in Scripture, so you don't have to list it each and every time.
0: He also didn't say, when they said, what shall we do? Well, number one, you need to believe that Jesus Christ is the Son of God. He didn't say that because they already believed that he was the Son of God. That's why they were moved to want to know what to do about it.
6: Yeah.
0: There are many passages of Scripture that have that same kind of reasoning behind it, such as when Jesus said, I tell you nay, except you repent, you shall perish. He didn't say, except you believe and repent and confess and be baptized, but repentance was the emphasis, and it encompassed the whole of what God taught concerning that subject. Well, this is a good study, but we're going to take a break now. We're going to watch a short segment entitled A Word for the Family, and then we'll be back to wrap up our discussion today.
4: I'm Michael Clark from the Somerville Church of Christ in Somerville, Tennessee, and this is A Word for the Family. You know, today we have a lot of people who are acting like doctrine doesn't matter anymore, and they're saying it doesn't matter what church you go to, doesn't matter who you listen to, just do whatever feels right. But I want to direct your attention to Philippians 3, beginning in verse 2. Paul's talking about in verse 1 these things that are safe to continue to remind the brethren at Philippi about, and it begins in verse 2 by saying, beware of dogs, beware of evil workers, beware of the concision, the King James Version says, but the New King James Version calls that the mutilation. And what Paul's talking about there is he's talking about the Judaizing teachers who are false teaching in the brethren at that time, especially if you look at the book of Galatians, you have churches who were being absolutely turned away from the gospel, Galatians 1, 6, and 7, and going to Judaism, Galatians 3, verses 1, and also all the way into chapter 4, where he says, you're not the sons of Abraham. If you were the sons of Abraham, you would leave Judaism and you'd go back to the church. I want you to notice Philippians 3:18, where Paul says that he's talking about even weeping to these brethren at Philippi, that there are enemies of the cross of Christ who work evil. That's a direct correlation back to verse 2, those who are teaching false doctrine. Parents, if we're going to guard our children, families, if we're going to protect the family, we have got to keep them from false teachers. We've got to keep them from those that would teach false doctrine. I'm Michael Clark from the Somerville Church of Christ in Somerville, Tennessee, and this has been A Word for the Family.
0: Well, we're back to finish up our discussion on confession and its role in our salvation and ways we can integrate a confessional lifestyle in the family. You know, over in the book of 1 Timothy chapter 6 and verse 13, there's a passage of Scripture there that I'd like to ask you to read, if you don't mind, Jameson, and give us your thoughts regarding the confession that's mentioned.
6: Yes, sir. 1 Timothy 6:13, Paul writes, I urge you in the sight of God, who gives life to all things, and before Christ Jesus, who witnessed the good confession before Pontius Pilate. And you keep going on, and you were going to point out, I think, that we keep reading, and we find out a little bit what's going on there.
5: Yeah,
0: what's going on?
5: That confession he made to Pontius Pilate mm-hmm. was that he indeed was a king. Yep. And you look at verses 15 and mm-hmm. 16, which he will manifest in his own time, he who is the blessed and only potentate, the King of kings and Lord of lords, who alone has immortality, dwelling in unapproachable light, whom no man has seen or can see, to whom be honor and everlasting power. Amen. That acknowledgement of the deity, the kingship, the lordship of Jesus.
6: And in reading this and thinking about it, my thoughts go back to John 18, 36 and 37, where Jesus tells Pilate, my kingdom is not of this world. And then Pilate asks Jesus, so you are a king then? And then Jesus tells him, you say right that I'm a king. And he says, for this reason I was born, to bear witness to the truth. So Jesus standing there before Pilate, before he's going to go to the cross, he let Pilate and everyone know, as we read it in Scripture, he is the King, he is the Lord of Lords, and he didn't back away from that at all.
5: And I find it interesting, at least three times we see in John's account that Pilate says to the crowd, I find no fault in the man. Jesus made the confession, I find no fault in him. Yeah. That Jesus had convinced Pilate, but then Pilate, the coward, turned around and had him crucified.
7: Yeah. Right. You know, he believed something, but he wasn't willing to follow through with it, like others we read about in the New Testament. So I guess the question then is this confession that we make before one is baptized into Christ, acknowledging who he is, that he is the Christ, the Son of the living God. It's not just a confession that's made that one time, and then, you know, we don't have to worry about it for the rest of our life, because we have, you know, in essence, check the box. We've confessed Christ, correct?
6: Well, it's something that we're going to have to do, of course, before we're baptized. But also, we've discussed a little bit today, as we live our life. In Matthew chapter 10, verse 32 and 33, we mentioned it earlier, Jesus said, "Therefore, whoever confesses me before men, him will I also confess before my Father who is in heaven. But whoever denies me before men, him I will also deny before my Father who is in heaven." Jesus isn't just talking about the one time before we're baptized. He's referring back to the way that we live our life every day.
7: So how can we develop a confessional family? How can we develop children who put into practice the principles of confession in their daily life? Or how can I, as a parent or a husband or a wife, how can I develop that?
5: Well, I think we need to have that aspect in our own lives.
7: How so?
5: One of the best examples I've ever seen of that, a woman who had been caring for her husband, who was in poor health, and she was just working herself to the point of exhaustion, taking care of her husband continually. It was a struggle that they went through. And I remember the day of her husband's funeral, she had the family over to her house for a meal. And as she was pulling out a chair for somebody, she fell, broke her hip. Mm. The same day that her husband was buried, and went to the hospital to visit with her. And as I was getting to the emergency room, the physician was coming out, and I'd known him personally. I said, "Hey, how's she doing?" He said, "It's broken. I'm going to do surgery in the morning." Got myself prepared. I'm going into this woman's hospital room, and she's just been told her husband's been buried that day. She's about to have a hip replacement. And walked in, and I said, "Mary, how you doing?" And she was just laying there with her eyes closed. She opened up her eyes. She said, "Oh, Brother Mark, I am so blessed." Mm. And I thought to myself, well, maybe she's on a real high dose of morphine or something. And I said, "Mary, why is that?" She said, "Oh, the Lord has answered my prayers." She said, "I've been praying and praying that I'd be able to take care of Robert. And this morning, we did the last thing we had to do for him. And I'm so thankful that my hip stayed together till this point."
7: Wow.
5: That is a confession of her faith. Verbalizing what was inside of her. And to live that type of life and to have, I wish my children would have been there to experience that. Mm-hmm. To see a confessional lifestyle. And that's just one example.
7: Wow, that's a powerful example. So the confession of Christ is something that we continue to make throughout our life. What about our kids? What are some ways that we can encourage our kids so that they put this into practice when they go off to school or into the neighborhood?
6: Well, something good for kids to do and remind them is, first of all, as you mentioned, we're going to have to have this in our own life as well. If we are inconsistent and we don't have that kind of lifestyle where we live this way but we want our kids to live that way, they're going to see that inconsistency. But in having this kind of lifestyle, encourage our children perhaps as they go off to school. Don't forget perhaps to take time before you eat today to just stop and thank God for your food. They might be alone as the only one in that school who may do that day. So little things, but don't, you know, we do this at home. Don't stop doing it just because you're at school and you think you're going to be alone. But that's what living at life, confessing Christ is we keep living for him no matter the circumstance.
5: And another thing that we can do is we can equip our children. The things that they're going to be dealing with, you know, somebody says, "Oh, Jesus isn't the Messiah." Okay, can you prove that? have we equipped our children where they can defend their faith, where they can say, yes, I do, and here's why, and lay forth the argument why Jesus is the Christ? Can you lay forth the argument that God indeed created the world? Mm-hmm. That we aren't just some big mistake. And equipping our children to do this, building within them faith, and giving them the tools to confess, rather than sitting back and saying, well, I don't know.
7: Yeah, and there are a lot of good tools or resources we can use as parents to equip our children along that line. Of course, I'll mention one,

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1: They've just come out with a study Bible that has a lot of the notes from their website and different articles incorporated in the text. That as you're reading through the Bible, here's the information helping you deal with some of these subjects all the way through. A great resource for a family.
0: Sure, for a teenager, for parents, husband and wife. So check it out.
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0: Our time is up for this week, and we hope that you've enjoyed the program. Invite you to be back with us next time as we'll be finishing up our study on the plan of salvation. Fabric of Family is brought to you by a number of Churches of Christ. Some of these are in your area, and we invite you to visit with one of these congregations. Their contact information is going to be on the screen. So if you would, notice that as it's scrolling, and find a congregation near you and attend one of their worship assemblies. You would be very welcome to do that. And let them know that you receive this invitation from Fabric of Family. Until next time, I'm Barry Gilreath, Jr., your host, wishing you and your family a wonderful week.

0: people continued listening to his sermon, and they interrupted Peter, and they said, "What shall we do?" Now, Peter has already said, whoever calls on the name of the Lord will be saved. In essence, they are saying, explain that. What do we need to do? In Acts 2:38, Peter says, let every one of you repent and be baptized in the name of Jesus Christ for the remission of sins. We need to let the Bible define its own terms. Mm-hmm. People hear the idea, whosoever shall call upon the name, that must mean prayer, call upon the name of the Lord. That's not the way the Bible defines it.
1: No, and if you think Acts 22:16, I just say, please, if you disagree with us, go study that verse. Paul's already prayed for 3 days, and yet Ananias says, arise, be baptized, and wash away your sins, calling on the name of the Lord. So Ananias gives us through the inspiration of the Holy Spirit, and Paul is speaking, he's saying, look, calling on the name of the Lord is not prayer, because he hasn't done it yet. Calling on the name of the Lord is arising and being baptized, and that's how you wash away your sins.

Wake up, good evening. How can we be motivated when we're half asleep? We're glad we can be here tonight to kick off, to continue kicking off Polishing the Pulpit 2016. Thank you for being here on Friday. Thank you for staying up and being here for this session, 7 ways to stay motivated and accomplish anything. His name is Joseph Grimaldi, or was. He'll probably go down as the greatest clown of all history, known as the father of clowns. He was so successful in helping people laugh

On one occasion, a physician was working with one of his clients. The client was in a very, very deep state of depression. And so the doctor said, "I'm going to have a very special prescription for you tonight. I want you to go tonight to the town hall, and my prescription for you and your state of mind is I want you to enjoy one of the greatest clowns of all times. Watch Joseph Grimaldi." The patient replied, "Sir, that just will not do in my case. For you see, I am Joseph Grimaldi." Isn't it true that all too often those of us that should be encouraging others and helping others reinvest in life need to be encouraged ourselves and need someone teaching us to reinvest in life? Now, I have to be honest with you this evening. When I received various assignments for this year's PTP, I saw Friday night, 8 o'clock, 7 ways to stay motivated. And I honestly said to myself, no, that one is not for me. I'm not sure I can do that. And I will explain why. Over the last 13 weeks, the congregation and community where I am blessed to live has gone through seven funerals. The last of which was that of a 19-year-old man, that young man that has just graduated from high school, the victim of a tragic drowning. And though he was not a member of the congregation where I preach, his life so intertwined with the lives of our families and of our own young people that we felt a tragic loss ourselves in the church, in our own home, in the community. Of the other 6 funerals that we've attended and or preached, 2 have been deacons of the congregation. 1, the husband of our sweet and dear secretary. 1, a man that I brought to Jesus some 4 years ago after working with him over a 9-year period. And he died because of a fall. 1 of the 7, an extremely, extremely dear friend who stood by my side and let his shoulders capture my tears in some of the darkest hours of my life. In addition to 7 funerals, we have been blessed for almost half a decade by 2 wonderful youth ministers right out of Freed Hardeman University. They came to work for us. They were single. They've married since they were with us. I performed both of their wedding ceremonies. And one of them, after 4 years of working with us, decided he wanted to return closer to home. And the second one, after being with us for between 3 and 4 years, has decided he too, with his new wife, wants to return back to Oklahoma and live closer to home. And so now, in addition to those 7 losses, we have lost 2 wonderful ministers. In addition to that, we are right slap dab middle in a building project. Building a building, not an auditorium to worship God in.
not a Bible school building to attend Bible school services, but a youth building to accommodate, of all things, our Wednesday night program, because we bus in a lot of boys and girls and teach them about Jesus every Wednesday night and have almost 300. We have 350 on Sunday morning and almost 300 on Wednesday night, and we don't have room. And so we're right in the middle of all of the angst that go with that. And so I pick up an assignment and says, how to stay motivated. And I say to myself, I sure wish I knew. But then I kept reading. And the assignment continues by saying, seven ways to stay motivated and accomplish anything. Oh, when I saw those last two words, immediately my mind went to a particular passage of Scripture. I can do all things through Christ who strengtheneth me. So I said to myself, surely there's something in this passage and its context that can help me. And in helping me, maybe help someone else. You see, I'm reminded of what Joseph was asked in Genesis chapter 40, verse 7. Why are you so sad today? I'm reminded of what Hannah was asked. Why do you weep? Why do you not eat? Why is your heart grieved? I can echo the words of Elijah when he's being chased. He's in the crosshairs of Jezebel. And finally he just comes to himself and he says, it is enough. And says to God, take my life. Paraphrase, I've had enough. Get me out of this. Can you relate? I can. I understand what it means to hear the words, the question that Nehemiah heard. Why is your face so sad? Nehemiah 2, verse 2. To some degree, I believe I can relate to John the Baptizer who sent word to Jesus, are you the one? Or do we look for someone else? Why aren't you involved in this? Matthew chapter 11, verses 1 to 4. I wouldn't dare consider being on the level of despair of my Savior in Gethsemane, but I can tell you sometimes, I'm sure you can too, relate to those words, my soul is exceedingly sorrowful and nigh unto death. Matthew 26, verse 38. I know what Paul meant when he said, out of anguish or much affliction and anguish of heart, with many tears, I wrote. Anguish, affliction, tears. The Apostle Paul could write a letter to me, and I bet he could write one to you and say, I am mindful of your tears. 2 Timothy 1, verse 4. He even had to tell Timothy, stir up the gift. Paraphrase, get back in the game, son. So if you're like me, you turn to the Old Testament, you turn to the New Testament, and you can truly see that individuals have been going through feelings like this forever. And they say, they encourage you to say, praise God, I'm normal. I'm normal when I feel this way. But that doesn't help me stay motivated and try to accomplish anything. So I'm going to ask you tonight to turn with me to Philippians chapter 4. And let's read together verses 8 through 14. And in this reading, we will hopefully find seven things that can help us stay motivated and encourage us not to quit. Finally, brethren, whatever things are true, whatever things are noble, whatever things are just,
whatever things are pure, whatever things are lovely, whatever things are of good report, if there is any virtue and if there is anything praiseworthy, meditate on these things. The New King James Version goes on to say, the things which you learned and received and heard and saw in me, these things do, and the God of peace will be with you. But I rejoiced in the Lord greatly, that now at last your care for me has flourished again, though you surely did care, but you lacked opportunity. Not that I speak in regard of need, for I've learned in whatever state I am to be content. I know how to be abased, and I know how to abound. Everywhere and in all things I have learned both to be full and to be hungry, both to abound and to suffer, or to suffer need. I can do all things through Christ who strengthens me. Nevertheless, you have done well that you shared in my distress. From this reading, seven thoughts that can encourage us to stay motivated and try to accomplish anything rather than in a state of despair choose to quit. Thought number one, don't quit. Rethink the way you think. Look again at verse 8. It begins, finally. Now that's Paul's way frequently of making a distinction between what he has been writing via inspiration to something that he is about to write via inspiration that is going to make practical application of the thought previous. And so as we begin verse 8, the Apostle Paul begins to make practical application to the overall teachings of the book of Philippians, a book we might call the Epistle of Ecstasy because of its employing the words joy or rejoice 16 times. So finally, he begins with this note of practicality. Finally, brethren, he is talking to you and to me. Finally, brethren, now watch how emphatic Paul is here. Whatever, if there is any, if there is anything, the Apostle Paul reaches out in thought and encapsulates every facet of life and brings it inside the boundaries of a specific way of thought. Whatever you're talking about, think this way. He goes on to say in verse 8, meditate on these things. The word that is translated meditate is logizomai, logic, reason. Reason within. Reason from. Let your logical thoughts stand upon these things. The word that is translated meditate translates a verb that is in the present tense, literally, keep on logicking. Keep on logically thinking, meditating on within the perimeters of these things. And so Paul begins our passage tonight by saying, no, don't quit. Rethink the way you think. Help me. As a man thinks in his heart, so is he. You will be what you think. You will do what you are. So you will do what you are, and what you are is what you think. So you will do the way you think. I like the story of the little girl that was asked to come to the blackboard and was handed a piece of chalk.
And the teacher said, "Now, Sarah, I want you to draw a circle on the chalkboard." And so she took her chalk and she drew a circle on the chalkboard. And the teacher began to brag on her, "Honey, that is a wonderful circle. Why, in fact, I believe that's the most perfect circle I've ever seen someone draw. How did you draw such a perfect circle like that?" And Sarah said, "Oh, 'twarn't nothing. I just thought real hard about a circle, and then I drew a line around the think." Paul is teaching us to draw a line around the think, to create a trench that serves as a perimeter. And all of our thought process must flow from what's inside that perimeter. I will leave it up to you to go home and do a very careful analysis of the words true, noble, pure, lovely, of good report, virtue, and praiseworthy. And so when I start to think in ways that are less than positive and productive, when I want to ponder the idea of doing something else with my life, marching in a different direction, I want to quit, I need to ask, do these thoughts successfully sift through the perimeter that Paul sets in Philippians 4, verse 8? I love what Paul said in Acts 26, verse 2, when he said, "I think myself happy, King Agrippa." Now, I know that in context, Paul was saying, "I'm happy I can be here and talk to you." But I just love the way he worded that, and it so applies to what we're saying here. I must think myself happy to stay motivated. Thought number two. From our next verse, don't quit. Don't quit. Try to be like Paul. Now let's see, isn't he the man that said, "I have fought the good fight. I have kept the faith. I have finished the course." This is a man that refused to quit. Try to be like Paul. Watch what he says in verse 9 of our text. "The things which you learned and received and heard and saw in me, these do." Now, those words deserve a little more careful analysis. There are four verbs here that translates a term that means something that was done in the past. Look at them in reverse order. You saw some things back yonder in me, and you heard some things back yonder from me, and you received those things that you saw and heard from me, and as a result, you learn, you come to an understanding from the things that you received, the things that you heard, and the things that you saw. And all four of those verbs translates a term that means, now back yonder, you saw, you heard, you received to yourself, and you learned. From that premise, he goes on to say, using another verb in another tense, the present tense meaning keep on doing, from that experience, he says, now those things you keep on doing. You be like me. I'm reminded of the challenge, Philippians 2, verse 5, "Have this mind in you, which was also in Christ Jesus." Think like Jesus. I'm reminded of the challenge in 1 Peter chapter 3, verse 21, which says, "He left us an example that we should follow in His steps." Live like Jesus. I find that incredibly difficult, to be like Jesus. Oh, but I'm reminded of a man that said, "Be a mimicker. Be an imitator of me."
even as I am of Christ. That was Paul in 1 Corinthians 11, verse 1. And now I can begin to channel that down to where it relates to me. I think I can work on being like Paul. And if I work on being like Paul, that will help me even be more like Jesus. And that's what Paul is telling the Philippians in this passage. You imitate, be like me. The poet says, cast a pebble in the water, a splash, and it's gone. But a half a hundred ripples circle on and on and on. Paul is telling us that his life is like a pebble cast into a pond, and the influence of his life are like those ripples that just roll on and on and on through the ages, even into your mind and to the door of your heart. Try to be like Paul. Has anybody ever said something bad about you? Do you remember the Asiatic Jews who called Paul a plague? Has anybody ever mistreated you? Do you remember people from Iconium that followed Paul, stoned him and thought he was dead, and walked away? You ever wanted to just give up? Follow the steps of Paul. Any circumstance that you find yourself in, turn to the epistles of Paul. Turn to the latter half of Acts and see if you cannot find something in the experience of Paul that some way relates to what you're having to go through, and learn from what he did. Try to be like Paul. Thought number three, don't quit. Remember how much you are loved. Look at verse 10 again. But I rejoiced in the Lord greatly that now at last your care for me has flourished again, though you surely did care, but you lacked opportunity. I rejoiced in the Lord greatly. Look at that modifier, greatly. It translates megalos. That is the only time you'll ever find that adverb in all of the New Testament. And that makes it extremely unique, if not special. I know that a cognate, megas, is found repeatedly, large, mega, megaphone, megachurch, and such like. But this particular adverb, megalos, found only right here. And so the Apostle Paul is saying, I rejoice in an extremely special, awesome way. We would say, my heart is about to explode out of my chest with joy. I rejoiced in the Lord greatly. Why? That now, at last, your care for me flourished again. His word care here is phroneo, and it means thinking, feeling. I'm beside myself in joy because you're thinking about me. You're feeling for me. Again. Actually, your care for me has flourished, that is, sprouted up. Your thoughts and your feelings for me, it's like they might have been dormant, but now, no, they have broken through the crust of your heart, and you're thinking of and you're feeling for me again. But hold on. He goes on to say, though you surely did care.
surely did care translates an imperfect verb, which might be illustrated as, well, here's the aorist tense, it's a snapshot. The imperfect tense is it's a video tape. It captures something in the past, but in video form so that it's ongoing motion. And that's what Paul is saying here. You've always cared for me. I'm beside myself with joy because your feelings for and your thoughts for me have sprouted up. But why? Because you've never quit thinking about me and you've never quit feeling for me. This passage is absolutely pregnant with affection and love. Paul says, I am elated because you love me. Don't quit. Don't quit. Remember how much you are loved. There are people whose hearts are attached to yours. For you to quit is to leave them in the lurch. Don't quit. There are people who are thinking of you and wanting to try and to navigate through life like you. Don't quit. You'll encourage them to do so. Think of how much you are loved, and in adjunct, how much you do love so many others that are brothers and sisters in Christ. Put on, therefore, as God's elect, holy and beloved, bowels of compassion, lowliness, meekness, long-suffering, forbearing one another, forgiving one another. And then verse 14 of Colossians 3 says, and above all things put on love, which is the bond, the ligaments of perfection, completeness. Paul says in that passage, here is this virtue, this virtue, this virtue, this trait, this disposition. Put them all on, and then you tie them all together and attach them to your heart with the silver thread of love. That's the cord that binds us together in Jesus. And so we're told by Peter, or by the Holy Spirit through Peter, that we are to love one another from the hearts, fervently. Don't quit. You are loved by so many. When my life in this wonderful world is over, and I go to my God above, when others reflect on a life well spent, what will be spoken of? Oh, let me think. I pray that my life will not be measured by the number of days and years. I pray that my life will not be valued by achievements and cheers. I pray that my life won't be studied from its failures and tears. No. Let me think. When I leave this wonderful world below and go to my God above, my life will have been well spent if I'm remembered as one who is loved. Don't quit. Remember how much you loved. Thought number four. Don't quit. Stay focused. Stay focused. It's so easy for the he sheds and the she sheds to just overwhelm and divert our attention, if not our interests. And we can always begin to look on the other side of the fence where the grass is always greener, right? Those of you that have marched to the other side of the fence, what did you find? Pasture. With grub worms,
Consider, if you would, verse 11 for this concept of stay focused rather than thinking about going somewhere else, doing something better. Not that I speak in regard to need, for I have learned in whatever state I am to be content. Now, Paul's pretty emphatic about that. He said, not that I speak. Now, his word for speak here is lego, not laleo. Lego carries the idea of more or less a very carefully designed discourse in preaching. We would say homiletics. In accounting, we would think of a spreadsheet. In medicine, we would think about therapeutical protocol. But in speaking, this lego carries the idea of a very well-designed point by point by point thought being shared, in contrast to a more casual, emphatic harangue. And so Paul says, I'm not engaging in this point one, two, three, four. But he does something else here. You see, the Greeks did not have laptop computers. They couldn't hit Command I and type in italics. They couldn't hit Command B and type in bold font. And so when they wanted to emphasize a point, they had grammatical tools that they would use. And one of the ways they did that was the verb itself has embedded in it the pronoun. But if they wanted to emphasize a point, they would use the verb with that pronoun and they would add the pronoun to boot. And that's what Paul does here. He says, not that I speak, but he actually says, not that I speak. He uses the word I twice in that he uses the pronoun and then implies the pronoun in the verb. And so he is extremely emphatic here. He says to the Philippians, now wait a minute. I'm not engaging in a point one, point two, point three. I'm not doing that because of something that I need or want. I have learned whatever state I am to be content. He learned to stay focused. He'll flesh that out in the next verse, but he learned to stay focused. Ladies and gentlemen, you can eat your peas with a sterling silver or a solid gold fork, but that will not make the peas taste any better. You can drink out of a crystal goblet, but water will still taste like water. You can find yourself in a state of despair and dismay and want to quit and go somewhere else and do something else. But what you are going to find when you go somewhere else and try to do something else is that where you will go to what you just left. Stay focused. Don't live by the expectations of others, but rather by the Lord's. Don't live based upon what someone has said, what someone is saying, or what someone might say. Live by a thus says the Lord. Who else matters? Amen? Stay focused. I see this word content, and it reminds me of the focus that I find in Hebrews 13, verse 5. Be content with such things as you have. For the Lord Himself has said, I will in no wise fail you, neither will I in any wise forsake you. Therefore, with good courage, we can say, the Lord is my helper. What shall man do unto me? Do you see what the Holy Spirit does in that passage? You be content with what you have. Why? Because Jesus is right there with you. Now, I wonder how it was that Paul could stay focused on fighting the fight, finishing the course, and keeping the faith. How could he stay focused? How could he get to this point of being content? Did he not say two verses later, through Christ?
He knew that Jesus was with him all the time. So stay focused on Jesus and the task of serving Him, our Lord. Thought number five, don't quit. Keep learning from life. Paul said in verse 12, I know how to be abased and I know how to abound. Everywhere and in all things, I have learned both to be full and to be hungry, both to abound and to suffer need. Now watch what Paul says there, I know. He uses the word oida. There are two basic words for know that the Greeks like to use. One of them was ginosko, and it's more, if you compare the two, of an ongoing knowledge, where you know some things and then you just keep adding to those things, and it's just constantly growing and building. And it's the word that is used, for example, for a knowledge that comes from relationships that are constantly evolving and growing and building upon. But the word oida or eido is more of a completed knowledge. Let's take a test. Okay? Front row. You ready? 2 times 2. That's good. 2 plus 2, 4. Great. 2 squared. No, not circled. Now, you knew the answer to those questions because you learned those, if you were like me, when you were in the third grade. You knew your multiplication tables in the third grade. I hated those flashcards. My daddy threw those flashcards up in front of me every time I'd come home. I wanted to watch Bomba the Wonder Boy on TV. And it was time to look at the flashcards, but I learned them in the third grade, and I knew the answer before you did. 2 times 2 is 4. That's this completed knowledge. That's eido or oida. Now, it's oida here because it's in the perfect tense, meaning it's something that happened back there with the results continuing. Watch what Paul is saying. I have come to a complete knowledge, and the consequence of that is ever present in my life. I know how to be abased. He said it again. I know how to abound. And watch how emphatic. Everywhere I go, and in all things, whatever I do, I have learned. His word for learned here, when you trace it back to its meaning, is the word for mystery or secret. I have come to capture the secret of life, and the consequence of that goes with me every day. Paul is saying, I have come to a state of mind that says, I am going to learn from life. When you're in a difficult circumstance, ask yourself, what can I learn from this? Never, ever graduate from the University of Hard Knocks. Learn until the day you die from the difficulties as well as the victories of life. Hebrews 5 verse 7 says of Jesus, though he were a son, yet learned he obedience by the things that he suffered. Jesus learned from life. We need to do the same. Thought number 6. Don't quit. Think of God's involvement. Think of how much God has invested in your life. Paul said, I can do all things through Christ who strengthens me. The statement is personal, I. The statement is positive, I can.
The statement envelops practice. I can do. The statement involves a specific periphery. I can do all things. And the statement sets before us a very specific power source through Christ who strengthens me. But look at it more carefully. I can do translates the Greek verb that means I have the ability. I have the ability to accomplish. I have the ability to accomplish what? Anything. All things. Through Christ. Now, the grammatical structure here carries the idea of impersonal agency. It's not Jesus directly involving himself in every circumstance of Paul's life, but something impersonal from Jesus. He says, I can do all things through Christ who in dynamite in, through Jesus who puts the dynamite in me. The idea is Jesus has empowered me with these abilities, and I can do because Jesus has empowered me with these abilities. Ladies and gentlemen, Paul believed that God had given him a skill set. In Galatians chapter 1, verse 15, he said, it pleased God, read it, who separated me from my mother's womb and called me through his grace to reveal his son in me that I might preach him among the Gentiles. God had a plan for that man's life. God gave that man his skill sets. Now, that man had to make the right decisions along the way for those skill sets to be properly employed, but the skill sets came from God. Don't quit. God has invested in your life and in you as a person. Think of all the wonderful preachers that have touched your life. Think of all the wonderful opportunities that have been yours to be schooled by great minds and great hearts in the brotherhood. Think about the wonderful sisters in Jesus Christ that have seasoned your life so beautifully well. Think of the abilities that you have that others might not have to the same extent. What are my skill sets, Brother Dan? Simply, ask yourself two questions. Number one, what do you really, really, really, really like to do? Number two, what do you really, really, really do well? Put them together, and that's who God made you. Spend the majority of your life there. Don't quit. Think of how much God has invested in you. And then last of all, don't quit. See yourself as part of a whole. Verse 14, nevertheless, these abilities are mine, but still, you have done well to fellowship together. Literally, to share in my distress. The word for distress here carries the idea of pressure. And it might best be illustrated by a balloon that has been filled up with air. And so an individual takes the hand and wraps it around the balloon, the hands and wraps it around the balloon and begins to squeeze tightly. And the tighter you squeeze the balloon, the more the air is compressed up into the other portion of the orb, and it looks almost like an aneurysm that's about to burst because of the pressure. Now, Paul said, that was my heart, but you shared, you fellowship together in reaching up and loosening the grip so that the pressure wasn't as great in my heart. See yourself as part of the whole body. And when life is difficult for you, reach out and let others help. Find others where life is difficult for them. Reach out and help. In closing, there was a years ago midterm attorney who fell victim to depression so deeply that his family and his friends thought it necessary to remove all the knives and razors from the house. It was this attorney that ultimately wrote, I am now the most miserable man living. Whether I shall ever be better, I cannot tell. I awfully forebode, I shall not.
I'm very grateful that President Abraham Lincoln was able to rise above his state of depression and reach the point where he said to himself, I shall not quit. Seven ways to stay motivated. I don't know that I can. I truly don't know that I can at times. But what Paul writes in this passage helps me one day at a time.

What did you do to be saved? What do I mean by that? I mean, think about what you did when you wanted to be saved from your sins. What did you do? Did you pray a prayer? Did you do anything at all? Well, can I share with you what the Bible actually says about how to be saved from our sins? First of all, the Bible says that sin is when we break God's law. 1 John 3:4 says sin is a transgression of the law. And the Bible shows that our sins are what separate us from God. Isaiah 59 verses 1 and 2. Romans 3:23 says, "For all have sinned and fall short of the glory of God." But then later in the book of Romans, chapter 6 and verse 23 says, "The wages of sin are death." Now, I'm sure you don't want spiritual death, which is what's being discussed there. But the second half of Romans 6:23 says, "The free gift of God is eternal life in Christ Jesus." You know, the Bible is a big book, and we here at GBN would love to study the entire Bible with you. But for time's sake, I want to just ask you one simple question. Did you do exactly what the people in the Bible did to be saved? If you'd like to open your Bible with me, go to the book of Acts, chapter 22 and verse 16. This is where Paul, who wrote about 13 New Testament letters, including Ephesians, Galatians, Romans, etc., tells us how he became a Christian. Paul tells us how he had his sins forgiven here in Acts 22, 16. Now, Paul had already met Jesus. He'd already called Jesus Lord and asked Jesus what to do. You can read about that in Acts chapter 9 and verse 6. Jesus then told him to go to Damascus and he will be told what he must do. In Acts chapter 9 and verse 9, it says that Paul didn't eat or drink for 3 days. Now, why would he not eat or drink for 3 days? Well, he was just told by Jesus that he was persecuting Jesus. So he probably lost his appetite because he felt so awful about all the horrible things he'd been doing to Christians. I know that's what I would be thinking about. Then Acts chapter 9 and verse 11 tells us that while Paul waited, he was praying. Well, what do you think he was praying for? Probably forgiveness. Is that not what you would pray for if you've been killing Christians and then Jesus came and spoke to you about it? Well, finally, a man named Ananias, who was a preacher that God sent, came and told Saul what he must do, just as Jesus had promised. He told Paul in Acts chapter 22 and verse 16, "And now why are you waiting?" I can see Paul probably still praying. "Why are you waiting? Arise and be baptized and wash away your sins, calling on the name of the Lord." Paul immediately got up and was baptized, and he washed away his sins, just like Ananias told him to do. You see, in baptism, that is where you are physically baptized and buried in water. But spiritually, that's when God applies the blood of his son, Jesus Christ, to you and washes away your sins. That's why Acts 22:16 says, "Be baptized and wash away your sins." But Revelation 1:5 says, "To him who loved us and washed us from our sins in his own blood," speaking of Jesus' blood. Now, you may be thinking, "Aaron, how can both baptism and the blood of Christ be said to wash away my sins?" Well, let's look at a passage in 1 Peter. 1 Peter 3:21 says this, "There is also an antitype," some translations say like figure, "which now saves us." What saves us? Baptism. How does baptism save me? Not the removal of the filth of the flesh. It's not a Saturday night bath to get the dirt off, but your appeal to God for a good conscience through the resurrection of Jesus Christ. That's the key, through the resurrection of Jesus Christ. That phrase is referencing the death, burial, and resurrection of Jesus. That's where he shed his blood on a Roman cross, and that blood was for the remission of sins. Matthew 26:28, Jesus Christ shed his blood for the remission of sins. Now, if you line that up with Acts 2:38, where Peter told them, "Repent and be baptized for the remission of sins," you can see how baptism and the blood of Christ are connected. If you believe in Jesus and you are ready to repent and confess Christ and then you're baptized, you are appealing to God to save you, just like Paul did 2,000 years ago. That's how you call on the name of the Lord, just like Paul did. You know, Paul also wrote another interesting passage in 1 Timothy chapter 1 and verse 16. Paul said this, "However, for this reason I obtained mercy, that in me first, in Paul first, Jesus Christ might show all long-suffering, patience, as a pattern to those who are going to believe on him for everlasting life." Paul said his example was a pattern for all those who are going to believe on Christ for everlasting life. In Romans chapter 6 and verses 17 and 18, the same writer, Paul, told the Romans, "But God be thanked that though you were slaves of sin, yet you obeyed from the heart that form of doctrine," that pattern of doctrine, the word in Greek I believe is tupon, "to which you were delivered. And having been set free from sin, you became the slaves of righteousness." Paul tells them in Romans 6, they were set free from sin when? When they obeyed that doctrine. That doctrine that was taught to them, Romans chapter 6, verses 3 and 4, was baptism. The question I have for you is this. Did you follow the New Testament pattern? Did you follow the pattern, the example of what Paul did?
If you believe in Jesus Christ, did you repent, confess, and then be baptized to have your sins washed away by the blood of Christ when you were immersed in water? If not, please send us a message and let's study together.

In modern astronomy, we now understand that the cosmos is filled with a vast array of objects beyond the stars. The invention of the telescope over 400 years ago expanded our view of the universe and revealed that even more complexities exist beyond what we can see with our eyes alone. Since its invention, scientists have used telescopes to methodically search and catalog not only the stars, but the ever-increasing number of different objects. As telescopes improved and their ability to gather light became better, an array of faint, extended objects became visible, such as distant comets in our own solar system, clouds of gases surrounding single stars, bright nebulas hosting clusters of stars, and curious, faint nebulas of a different form. Now, this last class of faint nebulas became intriguing to understand whether they were simply small, faint, nearby nebulas, or whether they could be very large, distant nebulas. As these faint nebulas were observed and more of them looked at, it became apparent that many had different structures, and there were differing types of them. Of special interest were the so-called spiral nebulas, which displayed a varying degree of overall spiral pattern within their cloudy structures. One of the largest, most studied spiral nebulas was called the Great Andromeda Nebula. By the early 1920s, astronomers now had evidence that these spiral nebulas were actually very distant collections of stars and gas and dust gravitationally bound together. The composition and structuring of these very distant objects were similar to what was here in our own Milky Way galaxy. From this discovery, the size of the known universe exponentially increased. If the stars and nebulas within our own galaxy are separated by great distances, and we can now look out into space and see not only one, but a multitude of other galaxies, then our cosmos truly is vast. With this new class of object now identified, the thrill of exploring God's creation exploded. The race was on to find more galaxies and to probe deeper into the diversity of their structures. After decades of study, what we know about galaxies and their structure is stunning. Estimates for the number of galaxies in our cosmos are ever increasing as larger and larger telescopes are constructed and deeper surveys are conducted. To think that within the span of 100 years, we went from knowing about one galaxy, our own, to now estimating the existence of hundreds of billions, maybe even trillions of other galaxies. Yet, even with the incredible number and the vast diversity, we are still able to see the order and functional complexity that exists within the laws and the matter of our cosmos. Now, several classification frameworks exist for comparing and contrasting galaxies, but by far the most well-known and first developed was by Edwin Hubble. His very basic classification framework included two main sequences: elliptical galaxies and spiral galaxies. Galaxies which didn't fit into either of these two major types were simply termed irregular galaxies. The Hubble system uses the visual structuring of galaxies to determine their classification. Elliptical galaxies are overall rather featureless, and they form a sequence of shapes

Barred and non-barred galaxies are then subdivided in the same fashion, depending on how tightly wound the spiral arms are and how big the nucleus is. Based on the Hubble classification system, if a galaxy has tightly wound spiral arms and a large nucleus, it's given a subdivision labeled by the letters capital S, lowercase a. As the spiral arms are less tight and the nucleus is smaller, the designations progress alphabetically from SB, SC, and SD. From just this simple means of classifying galaxies, we can begin to appreciate how the laws of our universe provide for the existence of a diversity of galaxies. Beyond the stars we see in our sky is a cosmos defined by its design and purpose. As participants within the universe, our role is not as natural creators, but rather observers, seeing the cosmic design that surrounds and supports our lives.

0: The poorest way to face life is to face it with a sneer. President Theodore Roosevelt said that to a crowd in Paris in 1910. He went on to describe the man in the arena. He said, "It is not the critic who counts, not the man who points out how the strong man stumbles or where the doer of deeds could have done them better. The credit belongs to the man who is actually in the arena, whose face is marred by dust and sweat and blood, who strives valiantly, who errs, who comes short again and again because there is no effort without error and shortcoming, but who does actually strive to do the deeds. Critics of Christ love to point out shortcomings of his disciples, sneering at their failures and sins. But these critics are not in the arena. They are not trying. They sit on the sidelines and forfeit the glory of eternal victory. James said, 'Be doers of the word and not hearers only, deceiving yourselves,' James 1:22. Let's be doers."
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2: My Jesus knows.

Welcome back in our study in the book of Daniel. I'm enjoying the course. I hope that you are also. It's such a great, great book. Until I really sat down and decided to study the book thoroughly, I had no idea how rich and full it is and how it really helps us in our Christianity today. So as I said, we're beginning in verse 3 in chapter 9. But there's something you need to be aware of right up front. Israel's spiritual unreadiness stands in the way of God fulfilling the promise he made through Jeremiah. Israel is still mostly impenitent. Now, did you get that? Israel as a nation really isn't ready to come back to God. As a very large group of the people, they haven't come to this point where they realize that they are totally gone from the